0: as the cornerstone of Washington's approach towards the Indo-Pacific.
1: We've expanded commercial ties now with more than $20 billion in investments. $20 billion in investments from Indian companies in the United States. We've deepened a security partnership through military exercises in the Indo-Pacific. And of course, as part of that, we recognize that an orderly and a secure consular system is vital to solidifying this important relationship. That's why we're introducing a new America First visa scheduling tool that prioritizes business professionals that strengthen these ties.
0: The Indian leader, meanwhile, said talks focused on regional and global peace and security, including discussions on the Middle East. Secretary Rubio is scheduled to hold a bilateral meeting with India's External Affairs Minister Subramaniam Jaishankar today. He's also set to meet with foreign ministers from India, Australia and Japan next week, and they make up the Quad Security Alliance in the Indo-Pacific. Chinese authorities say preliminary investigations into a coal mine explosion in northern India that killed dozens have uncovered serious illegal violations carried out by the mining company. State media says company executives have been taken into custody as authorities continue to investigate the cause of the incident. Officials have revised the death toll down to 82 from an earlier 90. And ordered a crackdown on all illegal mining activity following the blast. The massive gas explosion occurred in Shanxi province, which is known as China's coal mining capital. It is the worst mining disaster the country has seen in almost 2 years. Rescue efforts are ongoing for two people who are still missing. Chinese President Xi Jinping has called for a thorough investigation into the cause of the incident, a strict accountability in accordance with the law. Crystal Chia has more on what Chinese authorities are doing to prevent such accidents from recurring.
2: China has been stepping up efforts. These steps include having more frameworks, more inspections, technical changes. Recently, there has also been a trend of unmanned systems, smart mining systems, remote monitoring. The idea that if there are fewer workers on site, and that then it becomes safer. So indeed, the death toll has been decreasing throughout the years, last year down by 6.1%. But again, this accident reminds us and reminds the industry as well of the persistent risks in China's mining industries. This kind of accidents, such as those linked to gas explosions or underground flooding, are still happening, and they are also sometimes linked when companies want to push more output, more capacity when prices are high. And not to forget that as a global mining hub, China's mining incidents are not just limited to the coal sector. Just earlier this year in February, an unfortunate incident at a gold mine in Shandong province, eastern China, that left 7 people dead. So going forward, industry observers will really be looking at regulators to see how and when and what kind of more stringent measures will be rolled out after this tragic incident.
0: Traditional Chinese medicine practitioners in Singapore will soon be recognized under a new accreditation framework that will launch this year. CNA's Clara Lee has more in this report featuring Senior Minister of State for Health, Dr. Koh Poh Koon.
3: The Health Ministry says this can uplift the sector by recognizing practitioners with higher professional competency, as well as service providers who deliver higher quality care.
4: So I strongly encourage all TCM practitioners and service providers to embrace this opportunity for accreditation, because your participation will be crucial in elevating TCM's standing in Singapore's healthcare landscape and creating more opportunities for TCM to contribute to our national healthcare system.
3: Dr. Koh shared this update at an inaugural awards event honoring TCM practitioners in Singapore for their service and contributions. He says the profession continues to grow in number and standard, with TCM increasingly complementing and collaborating with mainstream medicine. And as part of plans to include TCM into the country's national healthcare system, a call for joint proposals between TCM practitioners and Healthier SG GPs will be launched next week. This to develop innovative care models that reach TCM-inclined residents through GPs and improve overall health outcomes within the community.
4: And in this shared care model, we envision TCM providers contributing to preventive care. For example, through TCM-based dietary and lifestyle advice, and then referring patients to healthier SGGPs for fully subsidized vaccinations and screenings. So we hope that the proposal submitted will harness the strength of both of TCM and Western medicine, supporting Singaporeans in improving their health.
0: Dr. Kopo Koon says he is not running away after resigning from political office. He also thanks Singaporeans for their support and encouragement since his announcement on Friday to step down as senior minister of state due to family reasons. Dr. Koh was speaking at the sidelines of an event for traditional Chinese medicine practitioners in what he described as his final event as a political office holder.
4: Since the announcement of my resignation yesterday, I received a lot of text messages from friends, from acquaintances, and also a lot of emails from general public, from people that I've not met before, and all sending their encouragement and their support. I want to take this opportunity to thank everyone for your encouragement and your support and your partnership, especially those who I've worked with all these years. Thank you very much from the bottom of my heart.
0: Dr. Koh will step down from his roles at the Health and Manpower Ministries on the 1st of June, but will stay as a Member of Parliament. The Tampines GRC MP says his constituents will always be a priority for him and he will continue to do his best for his residents.
4: But the needs of the family has increased in the recent years. And unfortunately for family, I'm the only one they have to turn to. I cannot outsource my family to others. So it is a time that I have to take stock and reprioritize. But I was telling some of you that I'm not running away. I'm still going to be around, right? So you will still see me at different events, maybe, and certainly as Member of Parliament.
0: Residents in Tampines say they are counting on other MPs in the area to step up if Dr. Kopo Koon scales back his presence. There are five MPs serving the constituency. Many residents add they understand Dr. Koh's decision to prioritise his family, but some rue losing a political office holder.
5: We also cannot ask too much out of him. I suppose his buddy or the MP around the Tampines GRC will sit in for him while he's away. Or to give him time for recovery. We all human beings, we need to help each other. Regardless who we are.
6: We are losing a very, very good minister, but I'm also believing that, you know, in the system itself, there are others who can actually rise up to the occasion so that another minister who can take over the job, you know, will be chosen.
7: I think the infrastructure is there, and, you know, I feel we're very well looked after, and I enjoy living in Tampines, so I hope that one person won't make that bigger change, if you know what I mean. Yeah, I hope that things will still continue the way it is.
8: Because of family, I think it's understandable. I think it's good that he voiced out that it's because of his family. I think it's something nice to do. I mean, not completely out of the government, but it's still helping us. So I think it's okay.
0: And that's the news. I'm Susan Ng. Headlines anytime on CNA 938 and CNA.asia. Okay, let's take a quick look at traffic and what's in store for you there. Vehicle breakdowns. One on the AYE towards Tuas after Benoi Road on Lane 3. Another one, PIE towards Tuas after Bedok North Avenue 3. Another breakdown on the SLE towards the BKE after Lentor Avenue. Please avoid Lane 4. And also, if you are travelling along Jurong Town Hall Road, keep a lookout for a vehicle breakdown. This will affect your drive if you are heading in the West Coast direction. A breakdown after Jurong East Street 11 on Lane 1. So please do drive with care. It's going to be a wet day today. Thundery showers over many areas this afternoon. Temperatures up to 34.
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0: I'm Susan Ng. Thank you very much for joining me today. We continue our series, travel series, exploring destinations off the beaten track and also seeing places through a different lens. So today we're heading far off the grid to a place I think many of us have heard of, but perhaps few have experienced. So you got to think, yeah, pristine waters, ancient islands, and a way of travel that's less about ticking boxes and more about maybe transformation and the whole experience of it. Well, I'm joined by Jane Nyam. She is Private Relationship Manager at Scott Dunn. She's traveled and journeyed through some of the world's most remote destinations. And most recently, she explored Palau. So that's what we want to talk to Jane about today. Jane, thank you very much for making time.
10: Thank you. Good morning, everyone. And thank you, Susan, for having me.
0: You've traveled to some of the world's most remote corners, as I understand, Jane. What is it about Palau that made you feel that this was truly a journey beyond the map?
10: Well, first, when I was offered the opportunity to go to Palau, I also had to ask, where is Palau? Right? So it's really somewhere that I had to Google and check on the map. It's actually part of the Polynesian and Micronesia Islands. It's situated quite close to the Philippines and is really, I would say, quite unexplored and really undisturbed in terms of marine life. So I think that was why that was the appeal for me. And when I decided, okay, I will try it out and see where it goes, I did more research and I found out that Palau actually receives a very small number of tourists a year, maybe less than 100,000. So when you're there, you really don't see many other people and you really feel like you have the place to yourself. And also it's very undeveloped, but not in a bad way. I mean, it's undeveloped and unexplored, but it's still very clean and quite modern.
0: And I would imagine that people who want exactly what you've just said, this could be a destination. It's different. It's maybe a little bit hard to get to, but, you know, all good things come after a long journey, I think.
10: Actually not that difficult.
0: No? Okay.
10: But there are direct flights from Taipei, Narita, Hong Kong, even Brisbane.
0: And where do you fly to?
10: So it's not too bad. I went from Singapore to Taipei first and then I transited from there into Koror, which is the main island. And the whole journey, maybe, you know, with an overnight, it took maybe about, flights-wise, less than 6 hours.
0: Oh, really? Oh, okay.
10: Mm-hmm, yes.
0: All right. So that's certainly something to consider, particularly for those of us who like diving and, you know, snorkeling and things like that and things beneath the water. This would be a great place to do. You experienced Palau a little bit differently because you went on board the Four Seasons Explorer. Did this change the way you connected with this destination compared to perhaps other typical land-based trips that you've taken in the past?
10: Yes, indeed. When you explore something on live aboard, I think the first thing is that you save time. So instead of every day going out from land to sea, you're actually on the luxury explorer and everything is planned for you. So because Palau is an archipelago of over 300 islands, when you get around on boat, it makes a lot more sense. And you don't waste time like, you know, going in and out on a tender. Instead, when you wake up every morning, you actually see a different scenery.
0: Okay.
10: Because you're on a different part, you know, and then you just prepare, oh, this morning we're going to dive here or we're going to snorkel here. I didn't do diving, I snorkeled.
0: Okay.
10: But that was already amazing.
0: I can imagine. You just kind of wake up, look out, jump out, and there you are in the water. Yeah, morning swim is not too far away. Like you, I had to Google Palau. Know exactly where it is that we're heading off today. And of course, I know that it's great for things like snorkeling and diving. It's often called the seven underwater wonders of the world. I mean, for someone who's never been, what was that first encounter with the water like for you?
10: I guess, okay, much like with foodies, they would take a picture of the food before they eat, right? So you eat with your eyes first. So it was the same for me. When you look down to the water, you can already see shoals of fish and some large ones as well swimming around. And the water is very shallow and clear. So I would say you can even see the corals from where you're standing.
0: Wow.
10: And then when you jump in, you're just like, okay. And the fish just go around you and you just, it's like you have you're in a giant aquarium on your own. So that was really beautiful.
0: Oh, wow. And they're not too used to visitors as well, because they don't receive a lot of people jumping into their water.
10: Exactly. Yeah, but the fish are, you know, you are also committed to preserving the nature there. So for one, you are asked to bring like reef-safe sunscreen when you go. Of course, you need sunscreen because you're in the water all the time. And one interesting thing about Palau is that when you arrive at the airport, and if you're a first-timer, that chop in your passport is actually a pledge that you have to sign in front of the immigration officer that says that you are committed to preserving the land and the nature that they were God given.
0: Wow.
10: So that was really nice. Yeah, before you even jump in and you look at that.
0: Wow, that's amazing. I mean, that is certainly an experience. So I want to talk about your experience, as this series is all about trips beyond the map. And you certainly have done this, you know, with Palau. I've read that you described your trip as spending days discovering ancient monoliths. You snorkeled with manta rays. You learned more about the country's rich history along the way. Clue us in on these unique experiences you had.
10: Yeah, so this live aboard, well, while the days are mainly spent snorkeling, you're also given land excursions to explore what the country of Palau is like. So Palau was actually one of the areas that the World War II was fought from. So there are still American bases there, and they actually maintain the roads there and they upkeep the place. So there's a lot of World War II history that you can see when you do a land tour that lets you visit sites where airplanes crashed and then they left it in situ. And then there were, you know, the World War II Japanese, either there were tunnels as well that you can visit the caves that they were dug up. And then there are like stone monoliths. So if you know of like Stonehenge in the UK, Baobab Island in Palau also has its own, you know, like urban legend of how these monoliths came to be there. And it's quite a sight to behold. It's not as large as a Stonehenge. It's a smallish area, but you have to make a trek down. And then there'll be a guide who's very good, who will tell you all about the history. And it's just an exploration of that. And there are also treks to waterfalls, like the Ngat Mao Falls, where the lovely Four Seasons crew will set up a picnic for you after your great arduous trek there. So, yeah. And then when you snorkel with the, you know, you see the marine life, you don't even really need diving to do all of that. Of course, if you dive, you go deeper, you can see, I heard from the divers who came back on board that they saw sharks. Manta rays that were huge. And even for snorkeler like me, I saw a turtle far away off the cliff edge, the reef cliff. So I'm not a diver, but I enjoyed it just as much.
0: Wow. Was there one very special memory that stuck with you?
10: I think getting there, I remember this thought pop in my head as I was heading towards the ship. It's like, I'm really getting away. So I think when you look at the lush green islands, you know, you're zooming past it in your tender to get to the boat, and then you transit from the jetty to the yacht for that. You dive with and snorkel without seeing many other people. The waters are very calm. So I really just floated around and you just hear your own breathing and look at the nature and the fish around you. And it was really, you have to be present.
0: I like that. I just floated around. I love that. I think we need more time to do that because there's a lot of talk about things like slow travel, right? And also being present, as you said. I mean, do you think remote destinations or maybe even seeing a place you normally go to, but in a different way, encourages that kind of mindset of, you know, really, I'm really going away and I really got to take it slow?
10: I think for most people, I mean, for me at least, nature is a great way to really get away and decompress. So, I mean, one experience was that we were also asked to bring, like, you know, you can put your phone in a transparent pouch and take pictures underwater. But it got very difficult after a while because, you know, sometimes the slight current will push against you. So after a while, I just gave up. It's like, forget about taking pictures and videos. Just enjoy the moment. And I think you really need to, for us digital nomads, you really need to remind yourself to let go and not have to capture everything.
0: Yeah.
10: You know, now what I take back from Palau is the memory. And a few photos, you know, maybe some taken by professionals on board, which they actually give it to you at the end of your travel. But beyond that, it's just bringing back memories and getting away.
0: Yeah, perfect for me. So you take photos with your mind. And that's important. I mean, you do solo travels a fair bit, as you travel sometimes for work and sometimes not. But you're also a mom. But your kids are adults now. They have their own plans, I know. But how has this journey with your children, motherhood, how has that actually shaped the way you travel and perhaps the kind of experiences that you choose to have?
10: When the kids were young and I traveled with them, I found myself pointing out a lot of things to them. I was like, oh, look at this, look at that, you know. And you want them to see and experience things that from their young eyes they may not have experienced or spotted. But I just returned from a 2-week long holiday in Canada with my two adult children. Mm. I basically handed the reins over to them. So they did the planning, you know, where to stay, what car to rent and things like that. And I think when you travel with kids who are older now, they will roll their eyes at you if you try to point things out to them. Yes, we can see that, mom. Like, you know, so you realize, okay, I can relax now. And I think when you are traveling with, when you're traveling, basically, whether it's with your kids or friends, you do want to do it with friends that you, you know, you get along with, you really enjoy the experience a lot more. So like for my kids, for example, now that they're older, I find myself enjoying conversations with them over dinner.
0: Yeah.
10: Rather than, okay, you got to clean up after you eat, wipe your mouth and things like that. I don't have to do all these anymore.
0: Absolutely. And I think that when kids take over the travel experience, you see things differently too, because they're going to actually go off the map and they're going to purposely get lost, you know. And then when I always find that when you get lost, you see the best things.
10: That's true. And they are so good with like using the phone to just find everything, you know.
0: Correct.
10: It would take me maybe double their time to tap, tap, tap on that small screen. But they go like, okay, we got it. Now let's go to this restaurant. All right, let's do that.
0: Yeah, I've seen that happen, you know, with my own child and also my godchildren and all that. When you hand the phone over to them or let them make the final decision, we end up in places I would never have thought of choosing or booking, you know, if it was left to me.
10: Yeah, it never come up on your screen.
0: Correct. And I wonder why, right? It doesn't come up on my screen, but it goes there. You see a lot of women traveling now alone, Jane?
10: Yes, in fact, we do have a lot of guests who plan like a friendship travel. So like 3 girls, 4 girls, or even just a best pal. Mm. Yeah, and among my friends as well, we see that we want to do things on our own terms. You know, that without children, without maybe husbands and all, it becomes like you do your own things.
0: Mm. What is driving that shift, do you think? Because I notice also, I have friends and even colleagues who will travel with family, with their spouses and things, but once a year, they take themselves off on a holiday on their own.
10: Yeah, I think that comes back to what I feel, that we women want to do things on our own terms as well.
0: Yeah.
10: Maybe their husbands or kids don't want to do spa and shopping. Mm. Maybe they just want to do that. And they gather a group of friends, like-minded friends who will do that. We also have guests who are around my age who are planning female-only trips. Mm. So I think the key thing is safety. Mm. We want to plan trips that are safe, you know. And sometimes you don't really know from Google research whether that place is really like safe. Like I've heard from friends about some locations where you go to certain streets, street 1 and 3 are safe, but street 2 is not. So you wouldn't know that unless you have someone on ground who can tell you things like that.
0: That's important. I mean, I went recently on a women-only trip as well. And then I have another group of 6 friends who banned their husbands from the trip. So they're now on a trip on their own, just 6 of them, you know. And it's great because it's a bunch of sisters who are bonding and traveling for the first time together with their 2 adult children who are girls.
10: Nice.
0: Yeah, and I think that is going to be a wonderful experience. It may never happen again because as the kids grow up, you know, and out, you may not be able to pull people in like that together and spend a week dedicated to each other and, you know, each one wanting to do his own thing and yet do it together. And I think that's great.
10: Totally agree.
0: Yeah.
10: Mm. You know, I totally agree. I think women do things together that they can't do with like men and kids anyway. You know, your son may not want to be dragged on shopping trips with you, right? But with girlfriends, you shop here, I shop there, we'll be fine.
0: Yeah, that's right. For women and for our listeners, you know, if you're used to, we're all used to going to the usual travel hotspots. I say that sometimes that is necessary. You kind of want to go to a place you're familiar with, and then you do some of the things that you know will not fail you and restaurants that you will be happy with. But you also want to go somewhere different, even though you're in the same country. I mean, what would you say to those of us who are thinking Palau, I don't know. What are we missing here, Jane?
10: Well, you know, the first thing about travel is always about discovery, right? That's why we travel. We get away. We want to learn something new. We discover. So there's nothing wrong with going back to a tried and tested place that you are used to things. But I think with travel, you know, if you want to, your heart will beat in a different way when you go to a place that you really have never seen before and you have that moment of the light bulb moment where you discover something. You know, like if you really don't like sunset and the sea, then maybe Palau is not for you. But, you know, if you've done Maldives and other like Phuket and other dive areas and snorkeling areas, I think Palau is really something you have to go and experience to see for yourself, and the marine life and the people that, who are there who will serve you your food and you talk to them. That's what travel is about.
0: It is what travel is all about. And sometimes we forget and it becomes same old, same old. We do want a little bit of excitement and a bit of experience. Now, Jane Yam is a private relationship manager with Scott Dunn, sharing this morning a glimpse into the quiet magic of Palau. You can find Jane at www.scottdunn.com.sg. And remember, wherever your next trip takes you, travel curious, travel thoughtfully, and don't be afraid to go beyond the map. Jane, thank you for joining us today.
10: Thank you, Susan. Nice chatting.
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0: It is now 8:30. Thank you for staying with us here on your Singapore weekend. Good morning. US President Donald Trump says a peace deal with Iran has been largely negotiated, with a final agreement subject to confirmation between Washington, Tehran, and regional powers in the Middle East. In a post on Truth Social, the US leader gave his clearest indication yet that America's war on Iran could be set to end, adding that the final details and aspects of the deal will be announced shortly. He says the Strait of Hormuz will be opened as part of the deal, though Tehran insists that it will remain under Iranian control. Iran has also signaled progress in negotiations as Pakistani-mediated talks between Tehran and Washington moved towards reducing the points of disagreement over the past week. The latest signs of progress followed a flurry of regional diplomacy as several Middle Eastern leaders urged Washington to accept a deal and prevent renewed escalation. Health officials and aid groups in the Democratic Republic of Congo say the more infectious strain of Ebola cuts to aid difficulty and in accessing conflict zones and cultural norms around burial and touch are adding to challenges in curbing the spread. Suspected cases have risen to 867, while the number of deaths linked to the virus has topped 200. Neighbouring Uganda has also reported new infections. The news desk has more.
13: Uganda has confirmed 3 new cases of Ebola, bringing the total number of infections in the current outbreak there to 5. That's according to the health ministry on Saturday, as authorities stepped up contact tracing to contain the spread. The World Health Organization has declared the outbreak a public health emergency of international concern and said the risk of a national epidemic in the neighboring Democratic Republic of Congo is very high. The new cases in Uganda include a driver who transported the country's first confirmed patient and a health worker exposed while caring for that patient. Both are receiving treatment and were identified among known contacts, the ministry said in a statement. The third case is a woman from Congo who entered Uganda with mild abdominal symptoms. All identified contacts linked to the confirmed cases are being closely monitored, the ministry said, urging the public to remain vigilant and report suspected symptoms.
0: 166 new cases of HIV were reported among Singaporeans and permanent residents in 2025. While that's a slight increase of nearly 10% from the previous year, the Communicable Diseases Agency says year-on-year fluctuations are expected and it will continue to monitor the trend. Speaking at a healthcare congress, Minister of State for Health Rahayu Mazam says more must be done to encourage early testing.
14: While we still fall below 200 cases, this represents a year-on-year increase. This shows that we cannot rest on our laurels. our healthcare system has remained effective in identifying new cases through routine medical care and targeted screening programs. Yet more than half of new diagnoses, about 55.4%, were late-stage infections, reminding us of the need to encourage earlier testing.
0: Madam Rahayu adds that more financial support will also be given to make treatment more affordable for patients. The Health Ministry says it will raise the MediSave withdrawal limit for HIV drugs by $300 to $850 a month from the 1st of June. And this will benefit more than 7,200 Singaporeans and permanent residents known to be living with HIV. Here's Madam Rahayu again.
14: Removing financial barriers at a point of diagnosis means patients can start treatment immediately. This encourages early engagement with clinical services and reduces the likelihood that individuals will fall through the cracks between testing and care. Recognizing the role of families in care provision, patients will also be able to tap on their family members' MediSave accounts to pay for such treatments. This allows for their loved ones to step in to support HIV patients effectively.
0: Ride-hailing platform Grab will extend its temporary fuel surcharge of 90 cents in Singapore until 31st July. It says doing so will provide continued relief for drivers as pump prices remain high due to global energy market challenges. The surcharge will remain in effect for all transport bookings except for metered taxi rides. The surcharge was first introduced on the 7th of April amid volatile fuel pricing during the Middle East conflict. The company says all of the proceeds go to drivers and it does not take any commission from the amount. Besides fare adjustments, Grab says it has introduced a fuel support package of $1.4 million earlier this year. And this consists of fuel vouchers, rebates and partner petrol discounts, amongst others. It adds it's working to support drivers in transitioning to energy-efficient hybrid and electric vehicles. Headlines anytime on CNA 938 and CNA.Asia.
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0: With hybrid work changing why people come in, workplace furniture is being rethought through comfort, ergonomics, neurodiversity and connection, including through the Snoopy and Friends Team Furniture Collection. Cheryl Goh explores what it means to design workspaces that feel more human, supportive and worth returning to. She speaks with Gavin Fu, founder of Office Planner.
15: When you ask the Gen Zs and the Alphas, they will tell you that work is part of life and not life itself.
16: Yep.
15: So if you think about that, typically offices are always designed around aesthetics, branding, space efficiency, and mostly cost. But today, I think we will want to change that mindset. It has to come from a space of energy. So office of the future has to be designed around energy and zones for energy and for work.
16: Energy.
15: Yes.
16: So this means like the energy between people to people, the interactions. Is that what you're referring to?
15: Yes. Actually, yeah. A lot of our clients have been asking us, how do I get my staff back to work? Because that's the biggest challenge that a lot of SMEs are facing.
16: Like what's the draw to come to the office?
15: Yeah.
16: Is it?
15: And okay. How to justify, you know, the telecommuting and all that. Yeah. So we have been giving a couple of ideas to some of our clients. And one of the ideas we give them is, instead of relooking at your entire renovation, how about looking at pockets of space in the office that you can do a bit of amendment, some changes, and bring in certain furniture that can really bring out that energy in that staff. Because we are really designing offices not only for neurodivergent, but we are also looking at neurotypical, because the focus has always been on just, oh, how do I engage my staff and they're having a bad day? Can there be parts of the office that they can go and chill? But actually, if you design it in that way, then are you not branding them already in a certain way? Are you labeling them? So I would say that if we are going to design an office, design it for all types. Right.
16: Yeah, and so inclusivity, very important.
15: Yes, very important.
16: Okay. So your own work has moved from supplying furniture to shaping workspaces around well-being. What changed the way you think about the role that furniture plays in the working day?
15: Okay, so about a year and a half ago, there was a landlord that came to us and said, hey, you know, I would like to sell my building floor by floor. And what do you think I can do in terms of furniture designs such that the potential client that comes in and looks at the space and says, hey, okay, I like this and I'll buy it because it's fully furnished with furniture. So we did that. And, you know, after a year and a half, we managed to sell all 8 floors for the landlord. Right. So I think to a great extent, it was that furniture that brings that energy into the space. And there were other couple of things that we did, obviously, now that we have a lot more experience after 2 years of staging offices, we feel that we are in a space where we do understand what works. And yeah.
16: Okay. And I understand that, you know, neurodiversity in your own family, Gavin, shaped the way you think about design. How did that change what you notice about the sensory experience inclusivity in the workplace?
15: Yeah, so I've been talking to my 3 kids. Well, they're not kids anymore, they're adults, but they've been telling me that, you know, chaotic environments will easily lead to overstimulation, right? So we design office to be inclusive with zones for different energy. One of the conversations that I had is actually noise. With my daughter, she was telling me that, you know, that when you get to a certain age, like mama, the noise is really, really loud. So that's why you really need to think about what makes her feel like it's overstimulant and whether she can cope. So when I took that conversation and I said, hey, how do we then design offices, not only for the, you know, Gen X or the boomers, but for the younger people. I mean, the younger people are very, very in touch with how they feel and how relevant their office space is.
0: And that conversation with Cheryl Goh, all about ergonomic furniture. She spoke with Gavin Wu, founder of Office Planner. You can catch the Wellness Hour Mondays to Fridays from noon.
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0: And I'm Susan Ng. Thank you so much for joining me today. We continue our series from Home Kitchens with Love in partnership with SG Eat, with us celebrating the stories and traditions behind Singapore's home cooking. Now today we meet Noridayu Ithnin. She is a home-based caterer. She specializes in Malay Kampong delights. She still cooks in the days and evenings for her family. Her dishes carry the warmth of family, of heritage, and of course of recipes that have been passed down through the generations. Noridayu, thank you very much for making time to come by to our studios today.
17: You're most welcome, Suzanne.
0: It was very good meeting you. So you started cooking from a very young age?
17: Yes.
0: How old were you when you started?
17: I should say from a teenage years.
0: Ah, okay. And you did it because your mum needed help?
17: Mostly, yes, because I'm the eldest in the family.
0: Okay. And so she introduced you to the kitchen.
17: Yeah, it's a must.
0: It's a must. Okay. What were your earliest memories of being in the kitchen?
17: Earliest memory would be, cooking with my mom. Okay. She's very strict when it comes to cooking.
0: Oh, okay. Share more about that.
17: When it comes to cook, she is very particular with all the ingredients, what you put in. So make sure it's all in the correct ratio.
0: Oh, I see. Was she also particular in the way you cut up your vegetables?
17: Yes.
0: It all must be same length and all, right?
17: Yeah. This for cooking this, the carrot will be like this. For cooking this, the carrot will be like this. So it's totally, you have to remember everything.
0: Right. But did you find that because she was so strict, it made you a better cook today?
17: Yeah. I think that makes a lot of difference.
0: Yeah?
17: Yeah.
0: Okay. But does it matter really how long the carrots are?
17: Actually... should I say yes, actually?
0: Oh, really?
17: Yeah, because the cooking time will be differ.
0: Oh, yeah, that's a good point. See, so that's from someone who's professional. When I was in the kitchen, you know, my mother wasn't strict, but my grand aunties were. Typical Peranakan, right?
17: Yes, typical Peranakan.
0: Okay, everything got to be the same thickness and all of that. So you're the eldest of 3 children, so you took on the cooking at home. How do you think that early start to cooking as a teenager and being in charge of family meals, how did that shape your confidence and your skills today?
17: I should say it builds a lot. So we learn from trial and error. Mm. Then because my parents are very conservative, very strict when it comes to cooking. But sometimes, you know, you have the item that is not around or not available. So what can you change? What can you, you know, substitute for it?
18: Right.
17: So I learned to be more confident that if you want to have something, just do it. Then just you can know, yes.
18: Right. So even though you don't have that particular ingredient in the kitchen, you can still do it.
17: Yes. What can you substitute to get that taste?
18: Right. And that comes from the early training you had. Wow. I mean, your mom obviously was a big influence. Were there lessons from her that you still remember today, aside from the fact that your vegetables all got to be the same length?
17: Cook with love and be confident in whatever you do.
18: Okay.
17: So she always say that, you know, if you cook for your family, it will come back to you. So cook with love. They will feel it, they say. That's what she always say. You know, they will feel it. Everyone who eats your food, they will know whether you cook it properly or not. And whether you do it, should I say, with a lot of love.
18: Right. And you still cook every day for your family? I asked your husband earlier whether he cooks. He says no, he only eats. And you know what?
17: Yeah, my kids. But right now, I should say I'm passing down to the kids. So my kids are very independent.
18: Mm.
17: So they can cook too. So one or two dishes they will try.
18: Okay.
17: Yeah, but of course, the way of my mom teaching me and my way of teaching them is cannot.
18: Why?
17: Because if my mom, she will sit in front at the hall and I'll be in the kitchen, she will start shouting and say, oh, you put this, please. Okay. Then I was like, okay, she's not around. How am I going to do? But she's like, I know what you're doing inside the kitchen.
18: Oh, okay. So I think it's nice that your children are also, you know, making some headway in the kitchen and you're obviously influencing them. I want to talk about your food now. You mentioned to me that the first dish you mastered was Asam Pedas. I'll tell you why I picked this up, because Asam Pedas is one of my favorite dishes, right? I have favorites. Asam Pedas is one of my top five. And I have a morning team, the weekday morning team. We love Asam Pedas. And we would even cross the causeway to eat it.
17: Yes.
18: we drive over, we eat, and then we come back, you know? So why was that the first thing your mom taught you? Was there a special reason?
17: Because that is the family favorite food. She said if you can do Asam Pedas, you are able to do any other dishes.
18: Really? Okay, yes. Explain that a bit more.
17: That's what she said. Because she said Asam Pedas is very particular. Each country have their own recipe and their own specialties.
18: Yes.
17: So she taught me all the different from Malacca, from Johor, from... she is from... Terengganu.
18: Okay.
17: So she taught me her way. Then she also taught, you know, nasi dagang, all those that is specialties in her country.
18: Okay.
17: Yeah.
18: So what version of Asam Pedas do you cook now? Because every state in Malaysia may have their own version, but every family in Singapore that cooks Asam Pedas has their own version.
17: My version would be my mother-in-law version. She is from Sabah. So another continent that have a different taste of
18: What's
17: Asam
18: different?
17: Pedas. Should I say sometimes the twerk of here and there, you know. I should say the taste is a bit more subtle and more spicy.
18: Okay. Do you put pineapple in your Asam Pedas?
17: No, that is for the Nyonya, right? Yes.
18: That's what I grew up with.
17: Yeah.
18: You know, I got to have pineapple in there, but it's so difficult to find. You got to head to a Peranakan restaurant, actually, to do that. So that being the difference. You also have a signature dish. I told my colleagues, Roti Jala, they all went, wow. This is very difficult to make. I mean, you learned this through your mom as well.
17: Yes, she do for friends, cook for friends, everything. Mm. So that is one of the things that she taught me to do. And we do it from the old roti jalas.
18: Yeah.
17: And it's so difficult last time. You know, when you're in the teens, you're so rebel. So learning is like, mommy, this is okay. But she was, no, you cannot like this. Oh, okay. If you want to, even to fold it, she have her own techniques. So she taught me all those. And she say, oh, you have to put like this. Make sure it's nice. When people see nice, it will be nice. So sincerity.
18: You know, that's the thing, I think, in today's context, because we're such an Instagram society now, right? It's got to look good. You take the photo before you can actually eat it. And of course, folding it does make a difference. So that dish is something personal to you, yeah? Because it came from mum. Are you still using mum's?
17: Right now, because they have a few of new other alternative instead of the
18: What do you
17: old.
18: Call this?
17: They just call it for the roti jala.
18: Yeah, correct.
17: Yes.
18: Okay.
17: Yeah, the utensils that they use. Yes.
18: Okay. Mm-hmm. Oh, so,
17: so right now
18: there
17: is in bottles with 3 or 5 nozzles. So,
18: oh, yeah. I see.
17: So she's a better of how you press the batter itself.
18: Okay, yeah, because if you don't do it right, it's too thick, yeah?
17: Yeah, it's not nice.
18: In the early days, though, your family business involved making kuih and ipo-ipo, I understand.
17: Yes.
18: That was your mom's business?
17: Yes. And happens that when I get married, my mother-in-law is also into ipo-ipo business. So it's like, oh my God, it's a coincidence.
18: Wow. But your mom, you know, also was making this to sell.
17: Yes.
18: At the bus. Is this interesting?
17: It's the bus
18: story?
17: Interchange.
18: Yeah.
17: Yes, bus interchange and Keppel Shipyard.
18: Oh.
17: So they will come and take, for the bus interchange, they will come and take. So she will start cooking at 4 o'clock in the morning.
18: Mm.
17: So by before 5 plus, everything will be inside a basket. So the big basket. So I will be the one in charge to bring it down, wait for them to come in.
18: At the
17: collect.
18: Bus interchange?
17: Yes.
18: Wow.
17: So they will come and arrive in bus, in lorry. So they will come and take the...
18: Wow. How long ago was this?
17: This was when I was in a teenage years. Yeah.
18: Wow, some time ago. Oh my goodness, what beautiful memories. But now you also run a small home catering business?
17: Yes.
18: See, so whatever mom's done has really rubbed off on you, hasn't it?
17: Yeah.
18: So what do you do in your business? You focus on Malay kampung dishes, I understand.
17: Yes, because my mother, she always loved to cook kampung dishes. So for my mom's kampung dishes, is totally different from my mother-in-law. So I learn both ways.
18: Give an example of kampung dishes. What would that include?
17: That include even the asam pedas is one of the kampung dishes.
18: Oh, really?
17: Yeah. Yeah. So different kampung, different ways.
18: Okay.
17: Yeah. And even the lemak. The lemak cili api is different.
18: Oh, really?
17: From different places. So each continent, each places have their different ways.
18: Mm. Do you think there's a revival nowadays of kampung style dishes? People wanting the old tastes, because food has evolved so much. You eat something and you go, this tastes like 21st century.
17: Yes.
18: But you look at something and you go, oh, this tastes like, I don't know, when my mom used to make it in the 1950s or something. Is there a revival?
17: Yes. So when you eat and you get the memories of your childhood days, those are so-called very nice things that you want when you eat something.
18: Mm.
17: So when you eat and it goes, oh my God, I just remind of my mom.
18: Oh, okay.
17: Yeah.
18: Okay. Do you find yourself actually doing more of this nowadays? I know food has to evolve.
17: Mm-hmm.
18: And you also run cooking classes with SG Eat With Us. Do people want these authentic dishes?
17: Yes.
18: Oh.
17: Yeah, they find that the way that the oldies make it, it's different.
18: Uh-huh.
17: And they saw the newbies one. So over the years goes by, you will see that everything is different.
18: Right.
17: So what you can change here and there. But to get that authentic taste is something so hard.
18: Mm.
17: Even if you go for nasi padang outside, you find that, oh, this here is cooking padang. It's called padang.
18: Yeah.
17: But then it's totally different taste for each country, each place itself.
18: Yeah, every stall is different.
17: Yes.
18: Even. Yeah. And sometimes I find the taste not quite there.
17: Yes.
18: Do you know what I'm saying?
17: Yeah, understood. And sometimes you say, should I go to Indonesia to get it?
18: I always say, oh dear, this one really cannot make it. You know? I mean, it's not that it's bad. It's just I think you remember a different sort of taste, right? So, you know, we go back to asam pedas because that's one of the first dishes you learned. Will you be teaching that at any time during your classes, you think? Or is that too difficult?
17: Asam pedas, not so difficult, but I have try to make it into something easy for everyone to learn to make. Mm. Because right now there is those paste, the ready-to-make paste.
18: Yes.
17: But it's not as nice. I tried all the paste.
18: Yeah.
17: Okay, I tried because I need to know, what's the difference each one. And total different. Doing from scratch and having to do with the paste itself, total different.
18: Yeah, but I guess for people who really want a taste of, for example, asam pedas, right? And you use the paste, it's better than not having anything.
17: Yes,
18: yeah.
17: Correct.
18: I mean, I do buy the chicken curry paste, you know, a very famous one. And then we add our own things into it, you know, either extra chili or something just different.
17: Yes.
18: So we get the kick, because I also noticed that salt levels have gone down, which is not a bad thing. Sugar levels have also gone down, but the spicy level also gone down. So you just add your own chili into it. For the SG Eat With Us cooking workshops that you run, what are the dishes that you are teaching or have taught?
17: Ayam masak merah.
18: Oh
17: yeah,
18: isn't
17: I have
18: that
17: difficult
18: to make?
17: Ayam masak merah, there is a lot of version. So my version is the very old version. So some people will say,
18: "Oh really? Okay." So husband is giving the thumbs up for that. So okay.
17: Yeah, that's one of my my signature dishes that I've been doing for my catering. So every hari raya, not every area. So every time when people order, so they will call the ayam masak merah. They will say it's totally different taste. How does you get the taste? Yeah, some people say, "Hey, because is it because there's a lot of I put in coriander leaf inside.
18: Right.
17: There's also coriander roots and." Oh. Yeah, and also tomatoes. So I don't use tomato sauce. I don't use chili sauce.
18: Right.
17: So
18: fresh
17: are different.
18: Tomatoes.
17: Yes, I use fresh tomatoes.
18: And fresh chilies.
17: Yes, and also tomato paste. So the taste is so-called, just like some people say it's like tomato based, but it's not.
18: Mm. So and is it spicy enough?
17: Yeah. If you want it spicy.
18: Oh, husband's nodding, so okay.
17: It's one of the family favorite dishes.
18: I see. Together with the asam pedas, yeah?
17: Yes,
18: okay. So you have things like mee siam goreng, roti jala, epo-epo and all of that. I mean, what do you enjoy most about these cooking classes? I mean, you meet so many different people throughout the classes that are held, you know, on the weekends. What keeps you going here?
17: The smiles.
18: Mm. When people know the recipes finally and they go,
17: and the satisfaction when they taste it, it goes, so nice, it tastes so nice. The smile, the satisfaction is the smile. Every time even I cook for catering, when people get back to me with the feedback of, "This is so nice, you made me taste like my pet family." It's like, oh my God, okay.
18: Yeah.
17: The smile is just, out of this world.
18: You know what? This is what Mum said, right?
17: Yes.
18: Cook with love and people will love what you cook. And I think that's important. For people who want to start cooking, whether it's Malay food or any other food or even making kuih, which I know is quite tedious, but you're going to say it's easy, so I'm not going to ask you. What advice would you give? You know, for someone to actually start this whole journey. So if I like asam pedas, for example, and I'm going, wow, you know, it's very hard, you know, what would you say to me?
17: Keep on going.
18: All right.
17: Do not give up.
18: Right.
17: Yeah. Try and try because... maybe you try this one, it's not to your taste, try another. Mm. Don't give up because the taste, you will get the taste that you love so much that you just stick to it.
18: Mm.
17: Yeah. So just go on.
18: Yeah. And this, you love what you do. I can hear that in your voice. I know you used to work before, right?
17: Yes.
18: Yeah. And now you've become the cook, the chef, the caterer. You run your own business. You are looking after your children and cooking for very appreciative family members. I think that's very important. So got to thank husband for loving your food. And I think that's important. But I just want to say that it's been such a pleasure meeting you.
17: Thank you.
18: And speaking with you. And all my conversations, actually, with all the home chefs as part of SG Eat With Us have been so delightful because you guys just love going into the kitchen and cooking. You know, if you had to change something from a traditional kampong-style recipe that you have to make it easier for us to say, okay, you know what? I think I'll try this. What would that one change be? Let's say asam pedas, because there's so many ingredients.
16: Yes.
18: You got to go buy fresh fish, and then you got to squeeze the asam in the water and yes. all of those things, right? And the whole cooking process. If you could change one thing or maybe adjust the recipe just a little bit so that we can go, yeah, you know what, Nori Dayo, I think I can do this. What would that one change be?
17: Try the instant.
18: Okay.
17: Yeah, try the instant. Actually, okay. To some it's like, but the taste is different. Tweak it, make it your own. Yeah, because the instant is already there. They have Understand. All the ingredient, the main ingredient.
18: Right.
17: So how you tweak it? You want to put pineapple in it, or right. you want to put the asam water, some more, just the tamarind water, just that. That how you tweak. And if you don't like fish, there's always asam pedas chicken.
18: So, you know what? You're the second person to talk about asam pedas chicken, which none of us have ever eaten, but we're going to have to try that very soon.
17: It's nice.
18: Suddenly, yeah, really?
17: Yes.
18: Okay, we'll have to talk to my colleagues about going to try this at some point. But also adding other seafoods, I think that's important. And even vegetables. Someone told me you can put in ladies'

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6: Good morning and thank you so much for joining me in this final hour of your Singapore weekend, and we continue our series focusing on the inspiring journeys of polytechnic graduates, from overcoming life's toughest challenges to going back to school and graduating together as a couple. These are stories of resilience and reinvention, proof that with determination and purpose, it's never too late to learn, to grow and make an impact. U.S. Secret Service officers have shot and killed a gunman in an incident that forced the White House into lockdown. Reports citing a law enforcement official say the suspect had approached the White House checkpoint at 17th Street and Pennsylvania and opened fire. Secret Service returned fire at the man, who died after being taken to hospital. He has not been identified, though authorities described him as emotionally disturbed. His motive has not been made known. U.S. media reports that a bystander was injured in the crossfire and is in critical condition. The incident occurred as President Donald Trump was in the White House working on finalizing a deal to end the war on Iran. The incident took place not long after U.S. President Donald Trump said a peace deal with Iran has been largely negotiated, with a final agreement subject to confirmation between Washington, Tehran, and regional powers in the Middle East. Rani Samtani has more.
7: In a post on Truth Social, the U.S. leader gave his clearest indication yet that America's war on Iran could be set to end, writing that the final details and aspects of the agreement will be announced shortly. He says the Strait of Hormuz will be opened as part of the deal, though Tehran insists it will remain under Iranian control. Iran also signaled progress in negotiations as Pakistani-mediated talks between Tehran and Washington moved towards reducing the points of disagreement over the past week. The latest signs of progress followed a flurry of regional diplomacy as several Middle Eastern leaders urged Washington to accept a deal and prevent renewed escalation. Earlier this week, Mr. Trump threatened military action against Iran, but called it off after allies in the Gulf asked him to wait for 2 to 3 days because they felt they were close to a deal with Iran.
6: Alistair D'Souza is tracking developments for CNA from Washington, D.C., and he takes us through the known details of the potential agreement that could end the conflict.
8: The hope is to put a stop to the current conflict, at least for now. Several source-based reports from various publications indicate, one, there's going to be some kind of extension to the ceasefire, possibly by another 60 days. There's also going to be an arrangement for the opening of the Strait of Hormuz, perhaps. Now, the Financial Times reporting there would be an unfreezing of Iranian assets held overseas. Far as that big issue goes on Iran's nuclear program, it really kicks the can down the road, because Iran's foreign ministry, its spokesperson from the ministry, saying that would happen in a broader agreement over a month or over 2 months even. Now, there already seems to be cracks appearing since Trump's upbeat comments and

0: social media, Iran's Fars news agency saying that the Strait of Hormuz would remain under Iran's management, basically dismissing Trump's claim of a largely negotiated deal. And so really what we have here is a memorandum of understanding, an MOU, which basically tries to find a way to stop the fighting right now, leaving the most contentious matters really for later. MOUs are especially not a bad thing, because especially in a circumstance like this when both sides are so far apart, it gives them some breathing room, right? Now, even the agreement, for example, signed by the Obama administration on Iran's nuclear ambitions had an MOU before a final deal was signed in 2015. But that was done over a few years, remember? So the problem here is that the plan is, at least for now, to do it perhaps within 30 to 60 days within that negotiation period. So there's likely going to be really an uneasy path ahead.
1: U.S. Secretary of State Marco Rubio has held talks with Indian Prime Minister Narendra Modi. His four-day trip is aimed at repairing fraught relations, which have been tested by tariffs imposed by Trump on Indian exports and closer U.S. engagement with China and Pakistan. The top U.S. diplomat has invited Mr. Modi to visit the White House soon, following a meeting that lasted more than an hour. Mr. Rubio hailed ties between India and the US, describing them as the cornerstone of Washington's approach towards the Indo-Pacific.
2: We've expanded commercial ties now with more than $20 billion in investments. $20 billion in investments from Indian companies in the United States. We've deepened a security partnership through military exercises in the Indo-Pacific. And of course, as part of that, we recognize that an orderly and a secure consular system is vital to solidifying this important relationship. That's why we're introducing a new America First visa scheduling tool that prioritizes business professionals that strengthen these ties.
1: The Indian leader, meanwhile, said talks focused on regional and global peace and security, including discussions on the Middle East. Secretary Rubio is scheduled to hold a bilateral meeting with India's External Affairs Minister Subramaniam Jaishankar today. He's also set to meet with foreign ministers from India, Australia and Japan next week, who make up the Quad Security Alliance in the Indo-Pacific. Chinese authorities say that preliminary investigations into a coal mine explosion in northern China that killed dozens have uncovered serious illegal violations carried out by the mining company. State media says company executives have been taken into custody as authorities continue to investigate the cause of the incident. Officials have revised the death toll down to 82 from an earlier 90 and ordered a crackdown on all illegal mining activity following the blast. The massive gas explosion occurred in Shanxi province, which is known as China's coal mining capital. It's the worst mining disaster the country has seen in almost two decades. Rescue efforts are ongoing for two people who are missing. Chinese President Xi Jinping has called for a thorough investigation into the cause of the incident and strict accountability in accordance with the law. Crystal Chia has more on what Chinese authorities are doing to prevent such accidents from recurring.
3: China has been stepping up efforts. These steps include having more frameworks, more inspections, technical changes. Recently, there has also been a trend of unmanned systems, smart mining systems, remote monitoring. The idea that if there are fewer workers on site, and that then it becomes safer. So indeed, the death toll has been decreasing throughout the years, last year down by 6.1%. But again, this accident reminds us and reminds the industry as well of the persistent risks in China's mining industries. This kind of accidents, such as those linked to gas explosions or underground flooding, are still happening, and they are also sometimes linked when companies want to push more output, more capacity when prices are high. And not to forget that as a global mining hub, China's mining incidents are not just limited to the coal sector. Just earlier this year in February, an unfortunate incident at a gold mine in Shandong province, eastern China, that left seven people dead. So going forward, industry observers will really be looking at regulators to see how and when and what kind of more stringent measures will be rolled out after this tragic incident.
1: 166 new cases of HIV were reported among Singaporeans and permanent residents in 2025. While that's a slight increase of nearly 10% from the previous year, the Communicable Diseases Agency says year-on-year fluctuations are expected and will continue to monitor the trend. Speaking at a healthcare congress, Minister of State for Health Rahayu Mazam says more must be done to encourage early testing.
4: While we still fall below 200 cases, this represents a year-on-year increase. This shows that we cannot rest on our laurels. Our healthcare system has remained effective in identifying new cases through routine medical care and targeted screening programs. Yet more than half of new diagnoses, about 55.4%, were late-stage infections, reminding us of the need to encourage earlier testing.
1: Madam Rahayu adds that more financial support will also be given to make treatment more affordable for patients. The Health Ministry says it will raise the MediSave withdrawal limit for HIV drugs by $300 to $800 monthly from the 1st of June. And this will benefit more than 7,200 Singaporeans and permanent residents known to be living with HIV. Here's Madam Rahayu again.
4: Removing financial barriers at the point of diagnosis means patients can start treatment immediately. This encourages early engagement with clinical services and reduces the likelihood that individuals will fall through the cracks between testing and care. Recognizing the role of families in care provision, patients will also be able to tap on their family members' MediSave accounts to pay for such treatments. This allows for their loved ones to step in to support HIV patients effectively.
1: And that's the news. Headlines anytime on CNA 938 and CNA.asia. Okay, let's head to the roads and take a look at traffic before we look at weather and then head into our conversation. Let's see what's happening on the roads. Well, I'll give you weather first. I'm on this page. Thundery showers over many areas this afternoon. Temperatures up to 34, relative humidity up to 95. So a real muggy day today. Very wet one as well. We have roadworks reported on the BKE towards Woodlands at Woodlands Road exit. Also roadworks, MCE Tunnel towards the AYE at Fort Road entrance, PIE towards Tuas after Toguan Road. Roadworks reported there on Lane 1. CTE towards the SLE roadworks here too. This is after the AYE. You're also advised to avoid Lane 1. If you're on the roads right now, please do drive with care. Heading out the door, do grab a brolly with you.
5: This is your Singapore Weekend.
1: And I'm Susan Ng. Thank you very much for joining me today. We continue our special four-part series celebrating polytechnic graduates who are redefining what learning looks like. From career pivots to personal reinvention, these stories reflect a growing shift towards skills, adaptability, and the courage to keep moving forward. In today's conversation, we meet a couple who chose not just to return to school, but to do it together, side by side, in the same school, in the same class, and graduating together. So for Farhan and Ismai, going back to school wasn't just a personal decision. It was a shared commitment. They graduated together from Ngee Ann Polytechnic with a diploma in applied management for the future workplace. This whole time that they were doing this diploma, they were balancing work, life, and studies. I mean, this is a huge, you know, plate to have so many things on it as well. But I would imagine that being together, they really supported themselves. So Farhan Kumaradevan and Ismail Bibi, thank you very much, both of you, for making time today.
6: Thank you for having us in the studio.
7: Thank you for having us.
1: You look, you know, so cute together. I can only imagine you in your graduation gowns. How did that feel on the day, Ismail?
6: Fluttering butterflies in my stomach. Yeah. Because while I was on stage, I was both happy and nervous, right, when I'm downing with my graduation gown, and I was like telling Farhan, hey, this is the moment. We have actually reached this stage after after 2.5 years of studying. Yeah.
1: What was it like for you, Farhan? Because you persuaded her to go back to school with you.
7: Yes. Okay. So it was, like what she says, it was a very exciting moment. After so many years, you get to wear a gown, go up a stage and get your certification from the school principal itself. So it was a very unforgettable memory for me.
1: And then doing it together with your wife.
7: Yes.
1: How amazing is that, right?
7: Correct, because we were supporting each other. We burned midnight oil together. You know, then we always... It was a good thing is that we check on each other's work.
1: Mm.
7: So yeah. It's an additional pair of eyes to help you.
1: Yeah. So here's the big question. I mean, what pushed you both to finally take that big step? Go back to school, Ismail.
6: Okay, for myself, I was actually on a career break. Previously, I was from the labor relations organization. Mm-hmm. And from there, I actually took a career break of 1 year. So while I was this break, I was thinking that I have to do something. And to do my diploma, it has always been in my bucket list.
1: Mm-hmm.
6: And okay. I always tell myself, I have to do this, but it doesn't happen. Mm. So when I decided to go for this career break, I decided that now is the moment, now is the time, and I'm going to sign up in Ngee Ann Poly to do this diploma in the applied management in the future workplace.
1: Mm.
6: And I was determined to go through this journey.
1: Mm.
6: It's actually a long journey, 2.5 years, and it's a long commitment. And I was like having this conversation with Farhan that, you know, I would like to take up. He was very supportive and he asked me, yeah, go and do your diploma. Until the very end, he did not. Yeah, I have to emphasize this, but it caught me by surprise. So there was this one of a weekend, I was sitting down in front of my laptop doing my, you know, my online registration. Then I told him, hey, I have, you know, I've successfully submitted my submission.
1: Okay.
6: So here it is. Then he said, all right. That's good. All right. Sign me up for it. I was like, what? Oh. You want to take this together with me? Yes, of course. Sign me up. Then I was just like, okay. And just spontaneously just did his registration as well online.
1: Was it a spur of the moment decision?
7: Yeah, I would say it's a spur of the moment decision. But just like what Ismail says, that it's actually also in my bucket list. But I was just thinking, which course should I actually go for? So the courses that I wanted to go for more of my industry, because I'm in the oil and gas industry, they were actually pretty far away from my place.
1: I see, okay.
7: Then this course also offers management role to guide your juniors and everything, which I'm also doing right now. So right. I thought, why not go for it?
1: Right, so this is the Diploma in Applied Management for the Future Workplace. It's a real fancy title, but I know where that's going and I can understand that the application of this diploma is going to be something that you will both want to look at into the future, because this is where we're going. Were there other reasons you chose this particular diploma, since you made the first choice?
6: Yes, that's right. So I was going through the modules, and they had project management. They also have marketing management, and they have people management and customer relations. So in a nutshell, it's all the assorted skills and life skills that you're acquiring from.
1: Okay.
6: So it's not just a specific skill that you are basically acquiring from your diploma, but it's a whole range of it. And from there, you can actually do a specialization. Where do you want to pivot to? From there to be more of a specialist. So I realized that though it's a fancy title, I was wondering future workplace. So, okay, let me double click and read more on the modules. And then I realized that, hey, though I was doing all this in my years of working experience, but of course, come to it when you get it in a paper credential, I think that's the most, that's a different thing. So I've been doing all that, but now that when I'm learning, I just wanted to know what's new out there, because there is a lot of digital transformation happening, you know, like every day in our lives. So I just want to like, okay, let's see what's more in there. Which I can actually keep myself relevant in the work industry.
8: Yeah, and that I think is important, relevance.
6: Yes,
8: yeah. That's true. I know that sometimes we do take up courses for fun, but a commitment of 2.5 years to work on a diploma, you know you've got to graduate. There's no turning back, there's no back door. I've got to make it. So whatever you're doing kind of needs to be relevant because you were both working, you know, at the time as well, and you currently still are working. But I've got to ask you this, Farhan. You know, you lead teams and all that at work. Going back to class after so many years, what was that like for you?
7: It took me by surprise.
8: Yeah.
7: First and foremost, I felt very old when I first entered NP.
8: Oh, dear.
7: So, you know, so that was the first thing. And I was telling Ismail that, are we in the right place? And as time went by, it actually went to normal. It was very normal for us to be with the younger ones and everything. And in the class, we actually had young classmates and everything.
8: Yeah.
7: So it was pretty norm. So, and it was a good thing that we would be able to share ideas the way the younger generation is thinking. And this course actually helped me is because I currently manage younger generations, the Gen Zs and all this.
8: Yeah.
7: So it's easier for me to understand them when we actually did the people's management courses and everything. Right. So it's more of a... It actually helps me to understand the younger generation further.
8: Yeah. And do you think you contributed positively to class discussions and things because you had work experience? May not have been totally related. Did your classmates appreciate that?
7: Yes, they did appreciate that. I would say that my teammates, I had another two ladies in my team.
8: Yeah.
7: So they really encouraged, they really told me what is the current generation all about and everything. So it was a sharing and more of a sharing and learning from each other rather than to be dictating to say that, oh, I'm more experienced, you should listen to me. It doesn't work that way.
8: Right. And that made for a richer journey in school.
7: Yes, correct.
8: Yeah. I mean, you came from the oil and gas industry, as you said, and you decided to apply for this particular diploma because you followed your wife into this course, right? I mean, how did your experience in the industry that you're currently in shape the way you approach your studies?
7: So in the current industry, like what I said, that I handle different people from different lives.
8: Yeah.
7: So that actually helped me to understand my classmates, where are they coming from and everything. It helps me to do that.
8: All right.
7: At the same time, I was able to share my industry experience when it comes to hands-on projects.
8: Yeah.
7: So we were doing robotics, drone flying and everything. So I was able to guide my classmates on how to handle all this because I actually use this at work and all this.
8: Okay, Ismail, I understand that when you first joined the class, you were a bit hesitant to speak up. Sometimes I think the students of today tend to be quite vocal, and we want that to happen. We want active learners. We don't want somebody, okay, a lot like when I was in school, you just sit there, the teacher downloads, and then you try and upload this way. Sometimes the uploads don't work, right? But we want to encourage, and we are continuing to encourage students, younger and older students, to speak up. You were afraid to at the beginning.
6: Yes, that's right. I was a bit hesitant to talk during class, as in for class discussions and even when the lecturers in class, when they're asking for questions, is there any questions or in doubts you would like to clarify? I always have questions, but I'm hesitant and step back. I was afraid to ask questions because back in the school days, you know, I last graduated in the 90s.
8: Okay.
6: So when I graduated in the 90s, the classroom setup and the environment, different. The space is totally different. I was taken aback when I see the lecturers and even the classmates were more forthcoming, very open discussion, and they make you feel very comfortable that there's nothing wrong in asking question, and there's no such thing as a wrong question. Because when you have a question, it means you are learning. You are learning together with everyone. And I may have the same question as my peers, but when my peers feels hesitant to ask the question, and when I ask, it put them at ease. They feel like, hey, she actually asked this question and also clarified my doubt in that process. So it is like more interactive, and it's not a one-way communication.
8: Yeah.
6: So initially I was afraid, am I going to ask the right question or will I feel silly in the class?
8: Yeah.
6: So this was some of the thoughts that was like spiraling in my head.
8: Yeah. No, I totally understand that, because that's what I go through on a daily basis when it comes to technology, right? I go and I'm looking at my screen, it doesn't work. And then you met my producer, Nixon, right? And I go, Nick, you know, and he says, oh, then he presses one thing and, oh, okay, it works. And I feel so stupid sometimes, right? You've had many moments. I want to have each of you share one moment that has stood out for you in your 2.5 year journey at Ngee Ann Poly. Ismai?
6: Okay, I'll go first. It's when Farhan actually mentioned rightfully about the drone flying.
8: Okay.
6: Because I'm clumsy with gadgets.
8: Okay.
6: Naturally, you know, I'm not good with machines, like you say. So when the drone was like given to me, the controller was given to me, and my lecturer say, okay, Ismai, now it's your turn. You fly. So we have restricted parameters to actually fly within the school compound.
8: Right.
6: And I was with this little gadget with me, and he was saying that the drone was a little expensive. Do handle with care.
8: Oh, a lot expensive.
6: And I was like, and here my husband Farhan was like, I was telling me, Ismai, go slow. Don't do any crashing, you know. If not, we have to fuck up some cash to pay for the damages. So I was like, so I suddenly felt, you know, sweaty palms, cold feet. Oh my God, how am I going to do this? I hope I don't crash it and, you know, destroy this drone. But in fact, it boosted my confidence. Not just Farhan, there were my other peers, my classmates were around and they were like telling me, okay, Ismai, lift it up, go left, go right, yes, wow, move forward. And then, you know, with the joystick, and then I was actually like maneuvering it.
8: Wow, so cool.
6: Like a pro.
8: So cool. You sound like a pro. What about for you, Farhan?
7: So for me was that when it comes certain, when we're doing some projects, individual projects and all this, there are times that I felt like giving up. There are times because, you know, like, you try to do it, but then you don't get to it, and then you want to just forget it, just hand it over. Then that's where she steps in. She'll tell me, take a break, take five, relax for a while, and come back to it.
8: Yeah.
7: So that was very good. It's because if I was just taking a course, a diploma by myself, she would not have understood what I'm going through. Because she's not in the same course and everything. But since we are in the same course, we were actually able to help each other and everything.
8: Yeah.
7: And this actually helped me. And on top of that, the most memorable moment is that I didn't know that I was able to pass, graduate from my diploma with diploma in merit.
8: Wow, congratulations.
7: Yeah, so it was I didn't know that I had the capability to do so, and I was taken. It was really a very surprising thing for me.
8: Okay, so that's one of the best memories that you have, right? In fact, you have so many good memories that you've decided to do specialist diplomas now.
7: Yes.
8: At 2 more years.
7: 1 more year.
8: 1 more year to your journey in school. I mean, why this? What's driving this?
7: Okay, so since we have started, why should we stop?
8: Might as well continue.
7: Might as well continue. And we started off with a dream to get a diploma. And currently we are trying to pursue that dream to go further into a degree.
8: I was about to ask if you are going to head in that direction. Looks like it.
6: Yes, we are.
8: Oh, wow. See, this is, we talk about lifelong learning and we talk about skills building and learning new skills. And, you know, the learning part, that's the key word. You may or may not be using a degree, for example. You may decide, you know, a longer career break is what you need. But it's this whole learning process that has become important to you both. Yes. Now, of course, it helps that you can hold hands and go to school and no one will judge you. For someone tuning into us and they're going, well, I'm already in my 50s, you know, I don't know if I can go back to school. What would you say to them, Farhan? Because you were hesitant at first.
7: Yes, I would say there's no age to learning. You can even, I've come across someone over an interview also who was in his 80s and he got a degree. So to me was that was very inspiring. And if he can do it, I think I can do it too.
8: Yeah. You know what? If Farhan and Ismai can do it on top of balancing work and family, I think all of us should at least go, yeah, you know what, we'll give it a shot and let's see where it goes. Once again, I congratulate you both on your diplomas and yours with merit,
7: Farhan.
6: Thank you.
8: And you're going to get the next one. Ismay, when you do your specialist diploma.
6: That's right.
8: Farhan Kumaradevan and Ismay Bivi, they graduated with diplomas in applied management for the future workplace together, I might add, at Ngee Ann Polytechnic. If you want to find out more about the courses offered at NP, you can visit their website, www.np.edu.sg. Farhan, Ismay, thank you very much for making time and congratulations yet
7: again.
6: Thank you once again.

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7: It is 9:30. Thank you for staying with us here on your Singapore weekend. Good morning. US President Donald Trump says a peace deal with Iran has been largely negotiated, with a final agreement subject to confirmation between Washington, Tehran, and regional powers in the Middle East. In a post on Truth Social, the US leader gave his clearest indication yet that America's war on Iran could be set to end, adding that the final details and aspects of the deal will be announced shortly. He says the Strait of Hormuz will be opened as part of the deal, though Tehran insists that it will remain under Iranian control. Iran has also signaled progress in negotiations as Pakistani-mediated talks between Tehran and Washington move towards reducing the points of disagreement over the past week. The latest signs of progress followed a flurry of regional diplomacy as several Middle Eastern leaders urged Washington to accept a deal and prevent renewed escalation. Amid diplomatic efforts to end the crisis in the Middle East, Pakistan's Prime Minister Shahbaz Sharif is in China for a four-day visit. He is seeking support for Islamabad's role in mediating the conflict as well as bolstering economic ties with Beijing. Mr. Sharif arrived in the eastern Chinese city of Hangzhou yesterday. He will attend a business forum aimed at strengthening commercial ties between companies from both countries and attend a ceremony for the exchange of agreements and memorandum of understanding. The Pakistan leader will then travel to Beijing for meetings with Chinese President Xi Jinping and Premier Li Qiang. The war on Iran and Islamabad's role in progressing a resolution will feature in discussions. His schedule will also include an event marking the 75th anniversary of diplomatic ties between both countries. Health officials and aid groups in the Democratic Republic of Congo say that more infectious strain of Ebola cuts to aid and difficulty in accessing conflict zones and cultural norms around burial and touch are adding to challenges in curbing the spread. Suspected cases have risen to 867, while the number of deaths linked to the virus has topped 200. Neighbouring Uganda has also reported new infections. The news desk has more.
8: Uganda has confirmed three new cases of Ebola, bringing the total number of infections in the current outbreak there to five. That's according to the health ministry on Saturday, as authorities stepped up contact tracing to contain the spread. The World Health Organization has declared the outbreak a public health emergency of international concern and said the risk of a national epidemic in the neighboring Democratic Republic of Congo is very high. The new cases in Uganda include a driver who transported the country's first confirmed patient and a health worker exposed while caring for that patient. Both are receiving treatment and were identified among known contacts, the ministry said in a statement. The third case is a woman from Congo who entered Uganda with mild abdominal symptoms. All identified contacts linked to the confirmed cases are being closely monitored, the ministry said, urging the public to remain vigilant and report suspected symptoms.
7: Dr. Kopo Kun says he is not running away after resigning from political office. He also thanks Singaporeans for their support and encouragement since his announcement on Friday to step down as senior minister of state due to family reasons. Dr. Ko was speaking at the sidelines of an event for traditional Chinese medicine practitioners in what he described as his final event as a political office holder.
9: Since the announcement of my resignation yesterday, I received a lot of text messages from friends, from acquaintances, and also a lot of emails from general public, from people that I've not met before, and all sending their encouragement and their support. I want to take this opportunity to thank everyone for your encouragement and your support and your partnership, especially those who I've worked with all these years. Thank you very much from the bottom of my heart.
7: Dr. Koh will step down from his roles at the Health and Manpower Ministries on the 1st of June, but will stay on as a Member of Parliament. The Tampines GRC MP says his constituents will always be a priority for him, and he will continue to do his best for his residents.
9: But the needs of the family has increased in the recent years. And unfortunately for family, I'm the only one they have to turn to. I cannot outsource my family to others. So it is a time that I have to take stock and reprioritize. But I was telling some of you that I'm not running away. I'm still going to be around, right? So you will still see me at different events, maybe, and certainly as Member of Parliament.
7: And that's the news. Headlines anytime on CNA 938 and CNA.asia.
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7: It is 9:36. Now, the workplace community is becoming a bigger retention challenge as employees rethink what makes work feel meaningful. Cheryl Goh speaks with Nim Sivakumaran, Head of Strategic Partnerships at ARC Spaces, to explore why physical presence does not automatically build connection and how hybrid work has changed workplace relationships and what employers can do to create a stronger sense of belonging without forcing it.
10: There's two aspects. You know, you have community and you also have connection. And for me, I think community is about, you know, a space and environment that you want to return to. So coming from a flex workspace environment beyond physical space, it's also about the experience and connecting people. I think coming from, I'm not born here. Mm-hmm. Actually, my sister was born here.
7: Oh, okay.
10: I'm originally from the UK, but I remember when I first came to Singapore,
7: yeah,
10: when I was joining communities, whether it's a members club or other places, you, yeah, do need somebody to bring you into that circle.
7: You do.
10: And
7: that first link, right?
10: That first link and, yeah, that host.
7: Yeah.
10: So I think that is quite key. But in summary, I think it's about having that sense of belonging,
7: mm,
10: and where you can also invite other people into that circle.
7: Mm.
10: Yeah.
11: Yeah. So companies now assume that bringing people back into the office will naturally build culture because of mere physical presence,
10: yeah,
11: right? But what does physical presence not automatically create when it comes to connection? I mean, you can be sitting next to each other side by side and,
10: yeah,
11: not talking to each other, isn't,
10: exactly,
11: it?
10: Exactly.
11: Yeah.
10: I think it's like, I would probably compare it to like a hardware software play.
11: Okay.
10: Is that, you know, if you tell somebody to go to a particular place out of obligation, it's not sustainable in the long run.
11: Yeah.
10: And so you have to give people a reason to return to a space, whether it's a workplace, whether it's the gym. Mm. I'm not very good at the gym, by the way.
11: Neither am I.
10: So I think it's also about, you know, giving people a reason, you know, for that, you know, for that commute. I think here in Singapore, we're quite, you know, fortunate. The commute's not too long.
11: Mm.
10: But yeah, I think it's really about giving people a reason to return,
11: yeah,
10: to that space. And from a workplace perspective, is beyond a desk, you know, what is it that, you know, from an employee perspective, is it access to a mentor? I personally look forward to a good lunch,
11: yeah,
10: with my colleagues.
11: Sometimes the best ideas happen over lunch, isn't it?
10: Absolutely.
11: Right?
10: And, yeah, you know, you don't get that sense of social connection at home.
11: Yeah,
10: so I think,
11: for sure,
10: you know, I wouldn't say one or the other. I think, you know, definitely the future is moving towards more of a hybrid model.
11: Yeah.
10: But when you do go into the workplace, I feel it has to be for a reason,
11: yeah,
10: not just to check emails.
11: Yeah, intentional, meaningful, right? Purposeful.
10: Yes. Yeah.
11: Okay. So we often talk about retention in terms of pay, progression and flexibility. But why is the workplace community now becoming part of that same conversation for employers here in Singapore?
10: I think, you know, one word that springs to mind is purpose.
11: Mm.
10: You know, we're, if you look at the workplace now, there's perhaps three generation, maybe four coming in,
11: yeah,
10: to,
11: yeah,
10: the workplace. You know, each generation has, you know, its own way of connecting with, you know, the environment.
11: Yeah.
10: So I feel the reason, you know, how do you bring those people together in a cohesive setting.
11: Mm.
10: So it's a hard one, you know, to say there's one answer.
11: Yeah.
10: One answer.
11: For, yeah, it. I mean, it's, I think it's part of a bigger circle of reasons as to why people would stay. I mean, having a nice office, yes, sure, but I think it's more than a bit more than that, I feel.
10: Yeah, I think, you know, yeah. So from a hospitality standpoint, it could be, you know, you have that, you know, friendly service at, you know, the initial greeting, yeah. Good coffee. I got a coffee in my hand actually right now. So, you know, good coffee goes a long way.
11: Yeah.
10: And I think obviously the how a space makes you feel, yeah. you know, from the design, something that is warm and welcoming that you feel that you want to return to, yeah. And, you know, engage with your colleagues as yeah. well.
11: And I think for some people, it's that clear demarcation where the office space is for work and that's where their headspace is at. And then they go home and then they do their duties, whether they're a mom, their parents, their siblings, their spouses, whatever it is, right? So that's a different headspace. And I think the physical demarcation does help.
10: Yes,
11: quite yeah. a bit.
10: And, yeah. and I think the other thing is we all have different personal circumstances. Mm-hmm. Some people may be living in a 3-generation home.
11: Yeah.
10: So it's quite hard to, you know, so if you're looking at that separation for work,
11: yeah.
10: other people may be going through, you know, tough personal situations. So, yeah. for example, domestic violence. So yeah. a third space or work also provide some yeah, respite.
11: For sure.
10: So beyond the office, there's a lot of conversation around third spaces.
11: Yeah.
10: So I think, I guess the hot thing right now is pickleball and paddleball.
11: it used to be Starbucks, right?
10: Yes. Yeah.
11: No more then.
10: Yes. I'd rather go to a Kopitiam. Or as I call it, diabetes in a cup. But I think, you know, in terms of the office, it is not purely about a desk.
11: Yeah.
10: It's a form of connection. Mm. It is a form of, you know, the ability to host.
11: Yeah.
7: Nim Sivakumaran, Head of Strategic Partnerships at Arc Spaces, speaking with Cheryl Goh on Mind Your Money. And you can catch Mind Your Money weekdays from 10 a.m. And we continue our special 4-part series, spotlighting polytechnic graduates who are shaping the future through skills, resilience, and real world impact. In this final conversation, we move from adult learners to a new generation of graduates whose journeys reflect not just achievements, but extraordinary resilience in the face of adversity. From a childhood spent watching his grandfather repair electronics, to becoming a top graduate at Temasek Polytechnic, Joash Tan's journey is marked by both excellence and resilience. He battled a rare cancer. He had to learn to walk again, but he returned stronger, graduating with a perfect 4.0 GPA and a very clear mission now after graduation to use technology to make a difference. Joash Tan graduated with a diploma in computer engineering from Temasek Poly. Joash, thank you very much for making time.
12: Thank you so much for having me, Susan. Yeah.
7: Congratulations on your diploma. You graduated with a perfect GPA. And you also received a Polytechnic level award. And you had repeated placements on the director's list. I mean, what a list of achievements. If you had to reflect on this entire journey you've had in the poly, what would you say?
12: Well, it's really a euphoric moment for me. I'm really grateful, humble, and honored to have my achievement recognized in such a way. But taking a step back to reflect, behind every of these milestones were moments of course, perseverance, discipline, and of course, teamwork. Mm. And if there's one thing I really learned in poly, is that the journey is never mine alone. Yeah, I'm deeply grateful for my faith, as well as my unwavering support for my lecturers, peers, and family. Of course, my mentors and guidance for their guidance every step of the way. Their belief in me played a major part of who I am today. And of course, these achievements are a testament to the opportunities at Temasek Poly, from a nurturing learning environment to avenues that gives me a platform to grow beyond the classroom, challenging myself and discovering more about myself. So of course, I think really kudos to them. I'm really thankful for Temasek Poly. I think to be where I am today is really because of them as well. Yeah.
7: I mean, what a wonderful thing to say, you know, upon graduation to your school. And I'm sure that your mentors, your teachers and everyone else involved, including your classmates, also had a fruitful journey with you. Let's talk about you for a minute. Your interest in engineering all started with your grandfather. Share those early memories with us, because your passion has not waned. In fact, it perhaps has grown because you want to do something with it now that you've graduated.
12: Yeah. So, I mean, growing up, I really remembered spending a lot of time with my late grandfather, repairing things around the house, like my audio amplifiers and fish tank pumps. And I was really fascinated by how he could bring something that was broken and bring it back to life again. And those moments made me really curious about how things work and gave me a strong appreciation for problem solving. Over time, that curiosity grew into a passion for engineering, creating solutions that can make practical differences in people's life. And this passion led me to a diploma in computer engineering at Temasek Poly, where I started to explore how hardware and software works to make real-world solutions, applying both theoretical knowledge and practical skills to just create meaningful impact. Yeah.
7: It wasn't just learning for you, I understand, Joash, when you were in school. You were very active poly life.
12: Yeah.
7: You know, from school, that's one thing, but you took part in sports, you were part of leadership programs. I mean, you had to push yourself in all of these areas. What was the motivation behind it?
12: Well, before my cancer diagnosis itself, right, I think life felt really clear to me. I think in secondary school, my days revolved around badminton. I literally lived and breathed the sport itself.
7: Okay.
12: Yeah, training, competing, representing my school. Yeah. It was a huge part of who I was. And at the same time, I was balancing my academics, pushing well to do well in those areas. But going through cancer, I think it changed everything. It forced me to take a step back and to rethink what really mattered. And what I once saw as maybe a setback, I think began to be more of an opportunity. And it led to an idea of maybe when one door closes, another one opens. Yeah. So when I came to Temasek Poly, it was a new chapter. And it gave me the opportunity and space to just discover more about myself. And there I started saying yes to new experiences. Instead of badminton, I stepped into different leadership roles. I took part in the Engineering Makers Club, a self-led club that deployed engineering projects. And these opportunities, I focused more towards my engineering skills, honing it. And as a person, I became more adaptable, resilient, and open to change. So the journey itself was really a fulfilling journey. I went from badminton, but I focused more towards honing my engineering skills. And I'm really glad that I really invested time in this. Yeah.
7: I mean, that was a very busy life. You didn't even take a breath when you were talking. You mentioned a cancer diagnosis, and this happened in your second year of poly. Things changed. Yeah. You were diagnosed with Ewing's sarcoma. Take us back to that moment and what went through your mind when that happened.
12: Well, I remember that period really clearly. I think, but more than the diagnosis itself, the first thing that consumed me was really the pain. At that period of time, the tumor was pressing on my sciatic nerve. So it's pressing on the nerve that was one of the largest nerves in the body.
7: Yeah.
12: So the pain was really intense and it drowned out everything else. Really, I couldn't think much. I couldn't rest as well. And just trying to get through every moment. And 2 months, I remember just lying, sleeping on the gaming chair because it was just, the bed was just unbearable. And taking a few steps was just like a struggle. So when the diagnosis of the thing came, I think on top of the physical pain, there was a wave of uncertainty, questioning on my health, future, and having to put on my studies on hold. Everything that once felt stable really felt really fragile at that moment in time. But in that season, I learned something with me. I realized I had 2 choices. One was to focus on my circumstance, or for me, it was to anchor myself in my faith. And I chose to hold on to my God, trusting that He will see me through, even when I couldn't see my way forward. And one thing I realized is I wasn't alone in that journey. I'm really thankful to have my families, my friends, lecturers, and church community show up for ways for me in ways I never forget. They visited me, checked up on me, and kept me in prayer. And they gave me strength, helped me, helping me anchoring my hope for the future, I think.
7: You went through so much. Chemotherapy is just one thing. You went through surgery. You had to learn to walk again. You know, so really, you had to start from scratch. And you had to stay away from school for a year, right, when all of this was happening. What was that transition like? Because of your cancer, you had to stay away from school, and then you came back after a year. What did that feel like coming back?
12: Honestly, it was really tough. I think the idea of feeling isolated, that's one. Ma? But I gotta admit, it's nothing short of a miracle, to be honest. Mm. I think even prior to it, before, during the treatment itself, I had to undergo surgery and it shortened from a expected 12 hours to 7 hours. And having to be bedridden maybe by the doctor, according to a doctor, where I think I would stay in the HDU, high dependency unit, for about a month. Not even expecting to walk yet. I already began walking on the second day. So there were a lot of these moments that really pushed me, and I think to remain positive and optimistic about what's ahead. And learning to walk again was really a slow, humbling process, but at times frustrating.
7: Yeah, yeah, no, I can imagine where you were. I cannot say I totally understand, but I can imagine everything that you had to go through. I mean, learning to walk again, like you say, you know, humbling experience, but a painful one too, I would imagine. Yes.
12: Yeah, definitely. And so I began, the progress was from four-legged frame and from two and eventually crutches. And each step forward was really progress. And emotionally as well, lying on that bed, I think my family, lecturers and church community as well, the doctors and nurses as well, they showed up for me again and again.
7: Yeah.
12: So of course, the transition, I think, gotta admit, really was really a very smooth journey.
7: And what a comeback you made, Joash. You're like the Terminator. I'll be back. And when you came back, you didn't just return to school. You excelled because you graduated with a perfect 4.0 GPA.
12: Yeah.
7: I mean, what changed for you during the whole recovery period? I know that you had support of friends and family and your community, but what changed? Your mindset?
12: I think when... Yeah, it's a little bit towards more towards the mindset. I think one thing I really appreciated more was, I think poly life. I think just attending classes, sharing laughter with my friends, new opportunities.
7: The little things.
12: Yeah, it's really the little things. And during those moments, I think as well, the mentality was to be more appreciative. And I think those things that I once took for granted, I think I began to, I think, focus and emphasize, there was a bit more emphasis on it. And over time, I think striving for excellence became part of it. And through recovery, of course, the support from my community, I think definitely gave me the that journey that was much more smooth sailing, allowing me to recover and take each step, one step at a time. So over time, I think really the rest became history, and I'm just grateful, really thankful for that. Really,
7: I mean, it is history, and you've set your mind on doing something with your diploma, because during school you worked on projects, you interned with GovTech. What kind of impact do you hope that your work in technology will have on communities, on Singapore going forward?
12: Well, I think one thing through this experience, maybe working on these projects, right, having an impact, I think making a difference in someone's life is really life-changing for someone, I think, on the end they can give to someone on the receiving end. Because one experience that I did on the project was breath camp, and it was early detection of gum disease. So the experience taught me a lot about what people are experiencing and how it's a very invasive, the illness itself, as well as this commitment to tell me that there is more opportunities for continuous innovation, embracing growth and striving for excellence. And it also taught me the value of course, teamwork, creativity, and engineering solutions can have on the impact of people's life. So, of course, that kind of impact is what I want to continue to strive for. Yeah.
7: You know what? I wish you the best, you know, when you continue from here on. I'm looking at you and, you know, you look like you're in a good place. You have light shining out of your face. I mean, you're so bright. You know, I think you have a great journey ahead. I wish a great journey for you. You've had success. You've also gone through serious adversity. You've had to take a step back from school. You had to recover from an illness. You had to, I mean, you know, learn the simplest things again, like walk all over again. What advice would you give to other young people who are navigating their own challenges today?
12: Well, I think everyone will have their highs and lows in every journey.
7: Yeah.
12: But one thing I want to say is maybe to continue to be optimistic, to learn from it, surround yourself with what is continuously positive and hopeful. Because I believe these moments will strengthen you, uplift you, even in the toughest moments. And ultimately, this is my takeaway would be, on a personal note, to cling on to my faith.
7: Mm.
12: It has shaped how I approach life. It gave me strength when to stay resilient, to strive for excellence, and to continue moving forward even when things are uncertain. So I definitely think to remain optimistic would be the way to go. Yeah.
7: And I remain optimistic for you, Joash. May you go far.
12: Thank you.
7: In life and in your journey. Whatever and wherever your journey takes you, I wish you great success. And thank you very much for sharing your story with us.
12: Thank you so much.
7: Joash Tan.
12: It's great to be here.
7: Oh, it's great speaking with you. Really, very inspirational indeed. Joash Tan graduated with a diploma in computer engineering with Temasek Polytechnic. And if you want to find out more information on courses that are offered at TP, you can visit their website, www.tp.edu.sg. And as we wrap up this special series, one message actually stands out to me. That learning does not have an expiry date. From new beginnings to second chances, the journeys of our polytechnic graduates remind us that growth is always possible at any stage of life. And I wish all those that I've spoken with and those that I have not great success in the various paths that you've chosen for yourself. A very inspiring way to end your Singapore weekend today. If you've missed any of our conversations, if you want to listen again, your Singapore weekend podcasts are available on the Me Listen app. And that's our show for today. I want to thank you very much for your company. I'll be back next Saturday morning at 7. I do hope you'll join me again. I'm Susan Ng.
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20: It can take several weeks for the body to develop a detectable immune response.
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3: A law enforcement official say the suspect had approached the White House checkpoint at 17th Street and Pennsylvania and opened fire. Secret Service returned fire at the man who died after being taken to hospital. He has not been identified, though authorities described him as emotionally disturbed. His motive has not been made known. U.S. media reports that a bystander was injured in the crossfire and is in critical condition. The incident occurred as President Donald Trump was in the White House working on finalizing a deal to end the war on Iran. The incident took place not long after U.S. President Donald Trump said a peace deal with Iran has been largely negotiated, with a final agreement subject to confirmation between Washington, Tehran and regional powers in the Middle East. CNA's Rani Samtani has more.
4: In a post on Truth Social, the U.S. leader gave his clearest indication yet that America's war on Iran could be set to end, writing that the final details and aspects of the agreement will be announced shortly. He says the Strait of Hormuz will be opened as part of the deal, though Tehran insists it will remain under Iranian control. Iran also signaled progress in negotiations as Pakistani-mediated talks between Tehran and Washington moved towards reducing the points of disagreement over the past week. The latest signs of progress followed a flurry of regional diplomacy as several Middle Eastern leaders urged Washington to accept a deal and prevent renewed escalation. Earlier this week, Mr. Trump threatened military action against Iran, but called it off after allies in the Gulf asked him to wait for 2 to 3 days because they felt they were close to a deal with Iran.
3: Alistair D'Souza is tracking developments for CNA from Washington, D.C., and he takes us through the known details of the potential agreement that could end the conflict.
5: The hope is to put a stop to the current conflict, at least for now. Several source-based reports from various publications indicate, one, there's going to be some kind of extension to the ceasefire, possibly by another 60 days. There's also going to be an arrangement for the opening of the Strait of Hormuz, perhaps. Now, the Financial Times reporting there would be an unfreezing of Iranian assets held overseas. Far as that big issue goes on Iran's nuclear program, it really kicks the can down the road, because Iran's foreign ministry, its spokesperson from the ministry, saying that would happen in a broader agreement over a month or over 2 months even. Now, there already seems to be cracks appearing since Trump's upbeat comments on social media. Iran's Fars news agency saying that the Strait of Hormuz would remain under Iran's management, basically dismissing Trump's claim of a largely negotiated deal. And so really what we have here is a memorandum of understanding, an MOU, which basically tries to find a way to stop the fighting right now, leaving the most contentious matters really for later. MOUs are especially not a bad thing, because especially in a circumstance like this, when both sides are so far apart, it gives them some breathing room, right? Now, even the agreement, for example, signed by the Obama administration on Iran's nuclear ambitions had an MOU before a final deal was signed in 2015. But that was done over a few years, remember. So the problem here is that the plan is, at least for now, to do it perhaps within 30 to 60 days within that negotiation period. So there's likely going to be really an uneasy path ahead.
3: U.S. Secretary of State Marco Rubio has held talks with Indian Prime Minister Narendra Modi. His four-day trip is aimed at repairing fraught relations, which have been tested by tariffs imposed by Trump on Indian exports and closer U.S. engagement with China and Pakistan. The top U.S. diplomat has invited Mr. Modi to visit the White House soon, following a meeting that lasted more than an hour. Mr. Rubio hailed ties between India and the U.S., describing them as the cornerstone of Washington's approach towards the Indo-Pacific.
6: We've expanded commercial ties now with more than $20 billion in investments. $20 billion in investments from Indian companies in the United States. We've deepened a security partnership through military exercises in the Indo-Pacific. And of course, as part of that, we recognize

0: is that an orderly and a secure consular system is vital to solidifying this important relationship. That's why we're introducing a new America First visa scheduling tool that prioritizes business professionals that strengthen these ties.
1: The Indian leader, meanwhile, said talks focused on regional and global peace and security, including discussions on the Middle East. Secretary Rubio is scheduled to hold a bilateral meeting with India's External Affairs Minister, Subramaniam Jaishankar, today. He's also set to meet with foreign ministers from India, Australia and Japan next week, who make up the Quad Security Alliance in the Indo-Pacific. Chinese authorities say preliminary investigations into a coal mine explosion in northern China that killed dozens have uncovered serious illegal violations carried out by the mining company. State media says company executives have been taken into custody as authorities continue to investigate the cause of the incident. Officials have revised the death toll down to 82 from an earlier 90 and ordered a crackdown on all illegal mining activity following the blast. The massive gas explosion occurred in Shanxi province, which is known as China's coal mining capital. It's the worst mining disaster the country has seen in almost two decades. Rescue efforts are ongoing for two people who are still missing. Chinese President Xi Jinping has called for a thorough investigation into the cause of the incident and a strict accountability in accordance with the law. Crystal Cheer has more on what Chinese authorities are doing to prevent such accidents from reoccurring.
2: China has been stepping up efforts. These steps include having more frameworks, more inspections, technical changes. Recently, there has also been a trend of unmanned systems, smart mining systems, remote monitoring. The idea that if there are fewer workers on site, and that then it becomes safer. So indeed, the death toll has been decreasing throughout the years. Last year, down by 6.1%. But again, this accident reminds us and reminds the industry as well of the persistent risks in China's mining industries. This kind of accidents, such as those linked to gas explosions or underground flooding, are still happening, and they are also sometimes linked when companies want to push more output, more capacity when prices are high. And not to forget that as a global mining hub, China's mining incidents are not just limited to the coal sector. Just earlier this year in February, an unfortunate incident at a gold mine in Shandong province, eastern China, that left seven people dead. So going forward, industry observers will really be looking at regulators to see how and when and what kind of more stringent measures will be rolled out after this tragic incident.
1: To home news, and 166 new cases of HIV were reported among Singaporeans and permanent residents in 2025. While that's a slight increase of nearly 10% from the previous year, the Communicable Diseases Agency says year-on-year fluctuations are expected, and it will continue to monitor the trend. Speaking at a healthcare congress, Minister of State for Health Rahayu Mazam says more must be done to encourage early testing.
3: While we still fall below 200 cases, this represents a year-on-year increase. This shows that we cannot rest on our laurels. Our healthcare system has remained effective in identifying new cases through routine medical care and targeted screening programs. Yet more than half of new diagnoses, about 55.4%, were late-stage infections, reminding us of the need to encourage earlier testing.
1: Madam Rahayu adds that more financial support will also be given to make treatment more affordable for patients. The Health Ministry says it will raise the MediSave withdrawal limit for HIV drugs by $300 to $850 monthly from the 1st of June. This will benefit more than 7,200 Singaporeans and permanent residents known to be living with HIV. Here's Madam Rahayu again.
3: Removing financial barriers at the point of diagnosis means patients can start treatment immediately. This encourages early engagement with clinical services and reduces the likelihood that individuals will fall through the cracks between testing and care. Recognizing the role of families in care provision, patients will also be able to tap on their family members' MediSave accounts to pay for such treatments. This allows for their loved ones to step in to support HIV patients effectively.
1: And that's the news on CNA 938. I'm Justine Moss. Headlines anytime on CNA 938 and CNA.asia. 10 past 10, let's have a look at the roads and also the weather for this Sunday before we join Melanie in Maiden SG. To the roads, first of all, an accident has occurred on the PIE towards Tuas just after Geron Canal Drive. Avoid lane 3. We've had a vehicle breakdown on the TPE towards the SLE at the KPE ECP exit. Also, vehicle has broken down on the KJE towards the PIE just after the PIE Changi exit. Some roadworks on the CTE towards the SLE after the AYE. Avoid lane 1. And roadworks at the moment also on the AYE towards the MCE at Clementi Road entrance. Looking at the weather map, it's partly cloudy around Singapore at the moment. Today's temperature range, 25 to 34 degrees Celsius. Relative humidity is 60 to 95%.
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7: 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So now you can just add to cart and a pair of Jimmy Choo heels can be yours. But if you need a leg up, there are flexible payment options as well, including installment plans. But as always, shop wisely and within your means. So let's hear from the people who started it all and who are running it too. I'd like to welcome Kelvin Teo. He's the founder and chief executive officer, CEO, and Kai Geisen. He's the chief operating officer of Mayfair. Gentlemen, welcome to CNA 938. Can you tell us what's one luxury item that's genuinely worth investing in and why it's worth it because of superior craftsmanship, the durability of the materials, or that classic, classy look? It could be anything from a belt to a suit. Maybe we'll start with the founder, Kelvin.
8: Hi, Melanie. Thank you for having us today. Right. So as we speak about investments, you know, I probably wouldn't look at luxury as a traditional investment assets.
7: No, as an investment on yourself.
8: That's right.
7: Yeah, that's right.
8: So what you're primarily investing in is quality, craftsmanship, and a part of legacy, right? So on that note, perhaps, you know, handbags and shoes are great examples. They depending on your personal style. And these well-made pieces can remain timeless and relevant for years.
7: Mm.
8: Yeah.
7: Handbags are sometimes... They never date.
8: They are a staple.
7: They are a staple. I think my mother may have saved a handbag from the 70s, so I've got to see if she still has it. And it was a good brand as well. I must remember what it was. Okay. Kai.
9: Yeah, you cannot go wrong with a nice handbag.
7: Yeah. So you would agree it's a handbag,
9: yes.
7: Yeah? All right. What about guys, though? What should gentlemen invest when it comes to a personal investment that they can have for a long time? Would it be, it could be as simple as a good belt or even a wallet, right?
8: Yeah, for sure. I think the first thing that comes to mind and is highly utilitarian, it would be a belt. And these things, you know, they get comfortable over time and it gets worn, it actually gets better. So it's a really good piece to invest. And then typically on leather shoes as well as wallets, right? And things that you can use daily. And these investments would last for a long time.
7: Yeah. Just buy something that you like and you know you will like for a long time.
8: Yeah, absolutely.
7: Kai? What do you think?
9: Shoes is items that we see a lot of customers as well investing into it because they can keep it for a much longer time. Yeah. And the longevity here plays a big role.
7: That's right. Okay, so shoes, belts and handbags. Let's talk about what we're all here for, gentlemen. Mayfair, many shoppers tend to go to luxury boutique brick and mortar stores to get their high-end clothes, accessories and goods. They also do so because of the excellent customer service, attention to detail, and also for some of them, they want to be seen in such glamorous surroundings. Yeah, we all like to be admired sometimes, but why online? What gaps are you looking at fulfilling?
8: Well, I think that, as you said, the offline journey is something that is incredibly fulfilling. Mm. But, you know, we see a couple of things that are changing in the landscape. The younger generation customers are looking for immediacy. And everyone across all categories are actually looking for more convenience, right? So you will see categories maybe at the start, we see travel, we see hotels, we see e-commerce, we see food, grocery. Now, luxury shopping will get there, but currently it's in a really nascent stage, right? We are probably less than in a single-digit percentage penetration in this region, whereas more mature markets is probably, you know, in a much higher, like 10-20% penetration at the moment.
7: Oh,
8: so
7: really?
8: It's actually, yeah, it's actually a growing trend that we foresee, right? Now, the challenge, I think, in the past is that a lot of the challenge, there was no real player in Singapore that was able to give the trust. And when you look into buying luxury online, you would be looking at global players, right? And global players, you know, they bring a lot of value, but there is always that feeling of distance and, you know, a bit of irrelevance. That's one thing. And the other thing, you look at, like, there's uncertainty, right? Because when you buy from an overseas international website, there are duties, there are taxes, there are shipping. That's one thing you got to overcome. And the other thing, it's around returns, right? It's that's you know, it can be opaque. And I myself had experienced that before where I bought a purchase something online internationally. When I return, the return fees are actually half the price of the goods that I bought.
7: My goodness.
8: Yeah.
7: Yeah.
8: So we want to change that. We want to bring relevance. We want to bring trust into Singaporeans and this Singapore customer base where everything is all inclusive. But the prices that you see, the shipping times, and, you know, even things like returns, it's just a fixed fee for us to cover the shipping return costs. So, yeah, you don't have to, you know, you don't have to be worried and have uncertainty on our platform.
7: And also people, they don't want to take the chance anymore of going abroad and buying these designer items of a certain price. Then they come back, they have to declare it. And for some of them who don't want to declare it, there's no point going through all of that because they have to declare it anyway. So there's no point going through all of that. Just try local, right? Just try local. You said the penetration rate in other countries is 20%. Where exactly would that be, Kelvin?
8: These are like more mature markets, yeah, like in the US and, you know, in Europe, where e-commerce as a whole has been there for a long time. You know, even like for Kai and myself, we have been in e-commerce companies for maybe, say, 16 years. You know, we are considered like veterans, right, in this region. But when I look at my peers, you know, when I go back to, in the past, my head office in the US, you know, my veterans were, you know, people that was a generation older than me, right? And I was able to listen and hear the changes that happened for them. So they're going through a very, very, they are in a very mature environment, right? And, you know, not having a local platform makes it even challenging to help the users cross the chasm into a place where penetration gets higher.
7: Yeah.
8: Right. Because you still have those issues around opacity and, you know, non-transparent prices. So we're here to probably clear that mess.
7: Yeah, exactly. Many retail websites have their fair share of challenges setting up at first. Tell us about the learning journeys that Mayfair has gone through so far that makes Mayfair.com a better shopping and UX experience, user experience, UXX.
9: Yeah, so building a luxury e-commerce is not just about uploading beautiful products, but it's about understanding the customer expectations around the trust, the product information, browsing ease, and the fulfillment and after-sales support that we are providing. And so when we first launched, we saw that if we had the right products at the right prices, customers would come. And they did, but the main lesson we learned is in luxury, trust is the real currency. And so online, you don't have the beautifully lit boutique that you have when you go in the physical experience, or a warm handshake from the salesperson. And so to reassure someone to spend a high price for these items. Mm. And so the very first lesson was every single touch point on the website, be it the product imagery, the description, the checkout flow, had to be radiate confidence and credibility. And that was the most important part.
7: Okay, so that's what they can see, yeah, and feel. Singapore is driving AI adoption across all businesses, from SMEs to large enterprises. That's why we all had to make sure that these articles were written by humans, and rightfully so. But how does Mayfair use AI when it comes to perhaps helping with social media posts, marketing, even back-end operations? Do you have examples, or you're still slowly getting on the AI bandwagon, or you're there already?
8: Yeah, absolutely. I think we had the benefit of being a company that's launched in 2025, right? So we were, you know, blessed with a lot of the technologies that enables us. So the way we see AI is really an enabler, right?
7: Yeah.
8: But they are not a replacement for creativity and judgment, you know?
7: Yep.
8: So behind the scenes, you know, as our inventory is high, we have multiple markets, currency exchanges, different prices, and we would like to always offer the best prices in town, right? So in that process, AI helps us to process large amounts of products, pricing, and demand data, right? And make it support us in merchandising, in pricing decisions, trend analysis. So it helps our team to work faster when it comes to areas like listing and content and imagery, right? But there are elements where we still feel that the human and is really required and it's emotional. I think when we think about AI, the first thing that comes to mind with a lot of companies when they implement AI is actually a chatbot.
7: Yeah.
8: Right?
7: Because you have a WhatsApp feature on your website.
8: Yeah.
7: Yeah.
8: Exactly, right? And interestingly, that is the exact place where we don't use AI.
7: Oh, really?
8: Yes. There's actually a human behind
7: your WhatsApp function.
8: My WhatsApp function,
7: oh,
8: right? That is supported as well. Now, the reason why we do that is because when, like I said, our customers are very sophisticated. Mm. They know what they want. When they are actually reaching out to us, they do have, you know, something that I would say they on their mind, maybe it bothers them, or they just want an answer quickly, right? Now, the last thing we want to do is to then give, you know, a bot. And then they have to go, oh, you pick numbers, or you pick this, or you pick that, right? We are very quick to assess, you know, and then we share with the consumer, hey, you know, how can we help you, you know, and then give that assurance. So that's where I think where we differ. Yes, we do have hundreds and thousands of AI agents working in our organization, but at the same time, I think where we go against the norm is where there's a human touch, where there's other humans, we have a human interacting with it.
7: Because fashion is very personal, you see.
8: Yeah.
9: AI or not, designers will still dictate the season, and AI will not be able to replace that.
7: Very true. And if, let's say, for example, for this WhatsApp feature, if they have too many requests, or if they're away for about maybe a few minutes because the person in charge has to do something, there will be something that says we'll get back to you in a while, right?
8: Absolutely, right. And I think customers are also very reasonable.
7: Yeah.
8: You know, we are really blessed. You know, Singaporean customers are awesome, right? You know, but we don't take that for granted, right? We tell them on the weekends, hey, you know, after hours on weekends, our response might be later.
7: I see.
8: And they understand, Yeah.
7: Okay.
9: And just to come back to your first question about what's the gap that we are closing, and I think Mayfair's most explicit value proposition is pricing.
7: Mm.
9: And AI plays a key role in for us to operate the company in an efficient way and being able to pass on these discounts or these savings onto the customers.
7: Yeah, savings is good. Can you tell us what your future plans are for Mayfair? Would it be opening up a physical store, going from e-commerce to physical retail, or really the omni-channel experience like Love Bonito, or even live streaming?
8: Yeah. So I don't think we're going to go back to offline, right? We're going to stay digitally native.
7: Okay.
8: We're going to be fully online, right? And we would really want Mayfair to evolve into a broader luxury platform, right?
7: Mm.
8: Not just on fashion, but more than that. 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
7: Live streaming? 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Let's explore.
9: Let's start with TikTok before we go live streaming.
7: Okay, so not yet. Let's explore, because never say never, yeah, especially
8: exactly, never say never.
7: In life and in fashion. Thank you, gentlemen, for coming down. Appreciate it. Thank you.
9: Thank you, Melanie.
8: Thank you.
7: 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I'm Melanie Olivero for CNA 938.
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1: It's 10:30. Good morning. I'm Justine Moss. U.S. President Donald Trump says a peace deal with Iran has been largely negotiated, with a final agreement subject to confirmation between Washington, Tehran, and regional powers in the Middle East. In a post on Truth Social, the U.S. leader gave his clearest indication yet that America's war on Iran could be set to end, adding that the finer details and aspects of the deal will be announced shortly. He says the Strait of Hormuz will be opened as part of the deal, though Tehran insists that it will remain under Iran in control. Iran has also signaled progress in negotiations as Pakistani-mediated talks between Tehran and Washington moved towards reducing the points of disagreement over the past week. The latest signs of progress followed a flurry of regional diplomacy as several Middle Eastern leaders urged Washington to accept a deal and prevent renewed escalation. Amid diplomatic efforts to end the crisis in the Middle East, Pakistan's Prime Minister Shehbaz Sharif is in China for a four-day visit. He's seeking support for Islamabad's role in mediating the conflict, as well as bolstering economic ties with Beijing. Mr. Sharif arrived in the eastern Chinese city of Hangzhou yesterday. He will attend a business forum aimed at strengthening commercial ties between companies from both countries and attend a ceremony for the exchange of agreements and memorandum of understanding. The Pakistani leader will then travel to Beijing for meetings with Chinese President Xi Jinping and Premier Li Qiang. The war on Iran and Islamabad's role in progressing a resolution will feature in discussions. His schedule will also include an event marking the 75th anniversary of diplomatic ties between both countries. Health officials and aid groups in the Democratic Republic of Congo say the more infectious strain of Ebola, cuts to aid, difficulty in accessing conflict zones, and cultural norms around burial are adding to challenges in curbing the spread. Suspected cases have risen to 867, while the number of deaths linked to the virus has topped 200. Neighbouring Uganda has also reported new infections. The news desk has more.
0: Uganda has confirmed three new cases of Ebola, bringing the total number of infections in the current outbreak there to five. That's according to the health ministry on Saturday, as authorities stepped up contact tracing to contain the spread. The World Health Organization has declared the outbreak a public health emergency of international concern and said the risk of a national epidemic in the neighboring Democratic Republic of Congo is very high. The new cases in Uganda include a driver who transported the country's first confirmed patient and a health worker exposed while caring for that patient. Both are receiving treatment and were identified among known contacts, the ministry said in a statement. The third case is a woman from Congo who entered Uganda with mild abdominal symptoms. All identified contacts linked to the confirmed cases are being closely monitored, the ministry said, urging the public to remain vigilant and report suspected symptoms.
1: To home news, and Dr. Kopo Kuhn says he's not running away after resigning from political office. He also thanks Singaporeans for their support and encouragement since his announcement on Friday to step down as senior minister of state due to family reasons. Dr. Ko was speaking at the sidelines of an event for traditional Chinese medicine practitioners in what he described as his final event as a political office holder.
21: Since the announcement of my resignation yesterday, I received a lot of text messages from friends, from acquaintances, and also a lot of emails from general public, from people that I've not met before, and all sending their encouragement and their support. I want to take this opportunity to thank everyone for your encouragement and your support and your partnership, especially those who I've worked with all these years. Thank you very much from the bottom of my heart.
1: Dr. Ko will step down from his roles at the Health and Manpower Ministries on the 1st of June, but will stay as a Member of Parliament. The Tampines GRC MP says his constituents will always be a priority for him, and he will continue to do his best for his residents.
21: But the needs of the family has increased in the recent years. And unfortunately for family, I'm the only one they have to turn to. I cannot outsource my family to others. So it is a time that I have to take stock and reprioritize. But I was telling some of you that I'm not running away. I'm still going to be around, right? So you will still see me at different events, maybe, and certainly as Member of Parliament.
1: And that's the news on CNA 938. I'm Justine Moss. Headlines anytime on CNA 938 and CNA.asia. 10:35, let's have another look at the roads for you before we join Cheryl in Mind Your Money. And there's been an accident on the PIE towards Tuas just after Geelong Canal Drive. Avoid lane 3. We've had a vehicle breakdown on the TPE towards the SLE after Tampines Avenue 10. Avoid lane 5. An obstacle sighted on the TPE towards the PIE after Salita Link. Avoid lanes 4 and 5. Some roadworks to tell you about on the CTE towards the SLE after Brattle Road. Roadworks also on the PIE towards Tuas after Engneo Avenue. Avoid lane 5. And roadworks on the SLE towards the CTE just after Woodlands Avenue 12. Avoid lane 1.
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20: Now, Mind Your Money with Cheryl Goh.
32: That's right. Welcome to Mind Your Money with me, Cheryl Goh. Today, another episode of Your Finance Mind here on Mind Your Money. And we're discussing something many people may not openly talk about or may not even realize, and that's our emotional relationship with money. So in a fast-paced and expensive society like Singapore, conversations around money often focus on practical things, saving more, investing more, planning for retirement. But beneath all that, there's also something deeper, our subconscious beliefs about money, security, success, and even self-worth. So today we want to explore, could financial stress sometimes be more than just numbers? And how do subconscious money blocks shape the way we save, spend, invest, or even receive abundance in our lives? Well, joining us back on the show today is finance coach and founder of Your Finance Mind, Dina Pohlman. Dina, always good to have you with us. Welcome.
33: Yeah, sure. Thanks for having me on again.
32: Yeah, so let's start with the basics. You often talk about money blocks in your work. What exactly are money blocks and how do they even come about in the first place?
33: Money blocks are subconscious emotional beliefs we carry around money and they quietly influence our behaviors, reactions, and financial decisions. And many people don't even realize they have them because these beliefs have been instilled in them for years. So a lot of them are formed through our childhood, you know, through family stress around money. Maybe have seen parents quarreling over money, the comments we heard growing up, or even cultural expectations like girls don't manage money. And sometimes our money beliefs show up in very unexpected ways. So I remember during one of my recent coaching calls, a client shared how she became annoyed when her partner surprised her with a gift. Not because she didn't like the gift, but because there was no occasion. It wasn't Christmas, it wasn't her birthday, it wasn't Valentine's Day. So I was curious about this and we unpacked this story a little bit more. And we realized that growing up, her mom used to tell her, if someone gives you something, you must return something. Because the family wasn't well off, her mom taught her not to accept things from others unnecessarily. Mm. So in her mind, you know, like receiving something generous didn't feel joyful. It felt like a burden.
32: It felt
33: like
32: stressful.
33: So she, like a debt she has to repay.
32: So she came from the there's no free lunch kind of mentality.
33: Yeah. And you know, I can only imagine how confusing that must have been for the partner, right? Yeah. To see that reaction.
32: Yeah, definitely. Say, hey, I just did something nice for you, you know.
33: Yeah, like shock.
32: Yeah. Okay. Well, so how did you manage to work through that with her?
33: Yeah, it's that realization, you know, and is that you don't have to return something. It's okay to receive. We have to get through that mindset. Mm-hmm. Yeah.
32: Okay. That was a really interesting example. I think a lot of us may also kind of relate to that in some way, especially I think our parents' generation, where again, they're much more cautious with money and they view it in a different way. What are some perhaps other less obvious ways that money blocks could show up in everyday life, even for people who think they're doing, you know, relatively okay financially?
33: Yeah. So sometimes it can show up like oversaving, but never investing, or feeling anxious spending money, even when that person is financially secure. And on the other extreme, it can show up like overspending, almost like using spending to cope emotionally. And for some people, they avoid looking at their finances because it creates stress and anxiety. So it actually show up both ways. For business owners, it may look like undercharging for their services or products. For those working professionals, sometimes there's an invisible glass ceiling that they don't realize they have. So every time they start getting a raise or getting a bonus, they subconsciously sabotage themselves by overspending, making impulsive buy purchases, or just taking unnecessary financial risks. And the interesting thing is that our money mindset is all about our feelings and emotions. And you'll be surprised that wealthy people can also feel financially unsafe or have this scarcity mindset. And some people who have far less money, they can actually feel happier and more secure. That's why when I coach my clients, I always start by looking at the numbers factually first, because sometimes that emotional relationship with money just doesn't match the actual financial situation.
32: Mm, yeah, that's a really interesting point, Dina. And there was also a recent SingLife survey that found that 71% of Singaporeans are actually not confident that they can stop working or retire when they want to. So that idea of retirement security is not there. When you see a number like that, 71%, that's 7 in 10 people. What does it tell you about how people here are thinking or feeling about money? Because I think here we have this thing that, you need at least a certain amount in order to retire. So if you don't have that amount, you can't. But it's a very, you know, it's a blanket amount and it may not be applicable to different individual situations, right?
33: Yeah. So honestly, I'm not surprised with that high number, 71%, right? Mm. Because in a country like Singapore, where it's very developed, very affluent, there's still a lot of underlying financial anxiety. The cost of living is high. Expectation and lifestyles are also very high. You know, like what you mentioned, there's a lot of pressure, you know, like owning a property, upgrading your home, keeping up to a certain lifestyle, keeping up with peers. And because Singapore is so successful and efficient, people are constantly exposed to the good stuff, you know, what they don't have yet. So it quietly creates this underlying dissatisfaction. And many people are asking themselves, like, will I have enough? Can I ever stop working and retire? The interesting thing is retirement is not just a numbers question. It's also a lifestyle question, right? Because if someone is able to live a simpler, more intentional life, retirement might be more achievable than they think. But if someone has built a lifestyle with very high monthly expenses and an emotional attachment to status, then it's so hard to walk away from that salary. Yeah, so I think financial freedom is partly about finances, but also defining what is enough, you know?
32: Yeah, that's a good point. Because there's also often this assumption that financial anxiety mainly affects lower income households. But from your experience, I think you've already mentioned that, you know, certain high earners or successful professionals may also experience that. But tell us more about why that is the case.
33: Yeah. So I met many successful professionals, but they still constantly worry about falling behind, losing money or making mistakes. And many of them work really hard at their jobs or career, but they may neglect their own personal finances and investing because it feels maybe unfamiliar, overwhelming, or intimidating. And of course, at the end of a long workday, many people literally don't have that mind space to deal with all the emotions and fears around money and investing, you know, dealing with questions like, oh, what if market crash if I buy some stocks, or what if I lose money? So this fear of uncertainty and the fear of losing money is something people experience across wealth levels. And I think it's important to recognize that a scarcity mindset is also a normal experience. Even I catch myself slipping into it sometimes. But I think the key is to learn how to process our money stories and pull ourselves out of it.
32: Yeah, so let's talk a bit more about that scarcity mindset that you mentioned. And on the other end of the spectrum is the abundance mindset. So can you break down these two for us and what they each look like in real life when it comes to how people think about money?
33: Yeah, so on one end, the scarcity mindset to me is very survival focused. You know, it's fear-driven, fear of not having enough, fear of losing, fear of falling behind. And because of that, people make decisions from panic or from protection, you know, what the mind tells them to do. On the other hand, abundance mindset feels much calmer. It doesn't mean reckless spending or pretending problems don't exist. Okay, it's more about trusting, like I can grow, I can learn, I can recover from any setbacks. And interestingly, some of the most emotionally abundant people that I know, they are also very disciplined with money. They are not afraid to understand their finances clearly so they can take more intentional action. So they don't always operate naturally from this fear and scarcity.
32: And so how does this mindset, whether it is the scarcity mindset or the abundance mindset, how do they ultimately influence the decisions that people make when it comes to saving, spending, and investing over the long term?
33: Yeah. So a scarcity mindset can keep people stuck in fear for years or even decades. You know, they might oversave in cash. You know, they think cash is the safest, so they delay investing decisions. They may panic during market downturns and sell at the wrong time. So they are constantly second-guessing themselves when it comes to money decisions. For abundant mindset, it will ask something like, how can my money work for me? What is the best decision I can make now based on what I know? Or how can I learn to do this better over time? For investing, naturally it involves uncertainty because when you invest, you are making decisions today based on what you believe about your future. So I know people who already have the intention to invest, you know, they have set up trading accounts, but they couldn't take that further action of making their first trade, for example. And then there's the other group who have already started investing in a few things, but they feel fearful about what to do next. So they have a problem with selling or deciding what to do. So I call those people having a cobweb portfolio. Mm. That's why I believe that, you know, besides this financial knowledge, people also need that emotional confidence around money.
4: Yeah.
33: And in my coaching work, I do guide my clients to understand investing, but a part of my work is really helping them to work through their limiting money beliefs, clear their money blocks, and build empowering beliefs, because that's when their financial decisions will change.
4: Yeah. So for someone who's listening in right now, who perhaps may feel a little bit stuck or a little bit anxious when it comes to money, Dina, what are some small or practical steps they can take to start shifting towards a more of a abundance mindset?
33: Yeah, sure. So the first step is always awareness. Mm. Since many people are reacting subconsciously without realizing. So if we reflect on our money beliefs, right, we can ask ourselves, what do you currently believe about money? What do you hear growing up, maybe from your parents? And then the important thing is to ask yourself, is this actually a universal truth? Or is it just an opinion or belief I inherited? Mm. Okay. And using the earlier example I gave about my client, you know, where her belief was, if someone gives you something, you must return something.
4: Yeah.
33: That statement itself is not a universal truth. So instead of becoming anxious every time she receives something, she can slowly shift the belief into something more empowering. Like, if someone gives me something, I can receive it graciously and pay it forward when I have the means.
4: Yeah.
33: Yeah. And immediately there's less pressure and guilt attached to it. And also, personally, I believe that many of the people we help in life may never be able to repay us directly. But life has a way of returning this generosity in unexpected ways.
4: Yeah.
33: So when we trust in that, it's much easier to give and receive.
4: Or we can always pay it forward, right?
33: Yeah.
4: Yeah. Okay. So you spent, you know, years in finance, and you coach people around the investing and money mindset. What are some things that you've observed about people who are truly financial secure or abundant that might actually surprise others?
33: So I think truly abundant people, they understand that abundance is not about proving anything. It's not about looking rich, not about constantly upgrading our lifestyle. And abundant people trust that opportunities can be created. They, you know, if they have setbacks, they trust that setbacks are survivable, and they are adaptable enough to handle change. You know, I think that's so important for where we are in the world today. They don't operate from panic due to change all the time. And interestingly, they also allow themselves to enjoy life now instead of endlessly postponing joy for someday in the future.
4: Mm.
33: So to me, abundance is really emotional security. And when you start making decisions from that space, it often leads to greater financial security as well.
4: Yeah, it's always okay to enjoy life a little bit. I mean, and not instead of just spending all your time worrying about the future, right? It's about living in the now and living in the present. And I guess that applies to our relationship with money as well. Okay, before we wrap up today, Dina, if there's a simple mindset shift that you would like to leave with our listeners and Singaporeans, that would be about money, what would it be?
33: Yeah, I think a simple mindset shift that can be quite powerful would be moving from fear to ownership when it comes to making your money decisions. Mm-hmm. You know, so many people work very hard, they save their money, you know, they can make great decisions for the company that they are working in, but they still feel afraid to manage their own money and grow it themselves. So very often they end up giving their money away to someone else to make the decisions for them.
4: Mm.
33: But avoiding this money decision doesn't make the fear disappear. And it is perfectly fine to use third parties, you know, to manage your money. But before you do that, you want to take ownership to understand your finances and what you want to achieve before outsourcing your money decisions. So I hope more Singaporeans realize that financial confidence is something you can build step by step, not overnight. And you definitely can do it.
4: That's a really nice way to end off financial confidence that can be built slowly and moving from fear to ownership when it comes to how we manage and deal with money. Dina, this has been insightful as always. Thank you so much for your time and for generously sharing all your thoughts with us. We've been speaking today on Mind Your Money to our special guest and recurring guest as part of our series, finance coach and founder of Your Finance Mind, Dina Pullman. If you want to find out more, her website is www.yourfinancemind.com. Your Finance Mind is one word. Dina, as always, thank you so much for coming on Mind Your Money. I appreciate it.
33: Yeah, thank you, Shara.
4: Thank you. 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
18: 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Good morning. I'm Justine Moss. U.S. Secret Service officers have shot

0: Singapore. The gates to Willy Wonka's factory are now open until 14th June only. Secure the remaining golden tickets to Roald Dahl's Charlie and the Chocolate Factory, the musical, at the Sands Theatre. Winner of 2 Tony Awards and nominated for 5 Olivier Awards. 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
1: Will be announced shortly. He says the Strait of Hormuz will be opened as part of the deal, though Tehran insists it will remain under Iranian control. Iran also signaled progress in negotiations as Pakistani-mediated talks between Tehran and Washington moved towards reducing the points of disagreement over the past week. The latest signs of progress followed a flurry of regional diplomacy as several Middle Eastern leaders urged Washington to accept a deal and prevent renewed escalation. Earlier this week, Mr. Trump threatened military action against Iran, but called it off after allies in the Gulf asked him to wait for 2 to 3 days because they felt they were close to a deal with Iran.
2: Alistair D'Souza is tracking developments for CNA from Washington, D.C., and he takes us through the known details of the potential agreement that could end the conflict.
3: The hope is to put a stop to the current conflict, at least for now. Several source-based reports from various publications indicate, one, there's going to be some kind of extension to the ceasefire, possibly by another 60 days. There's also going to be an arrangement for the opening of the Strait of Hormuz, perhaps. Now, the Financial Times reporting there would be an unfreezing of Iranian assets held overseas. Far as that big issue goes on Iran's nuclear program, it really kicks the can down the road, because Iran's foreign ministry, its spokesperson from the ministry, saying that would happen in a broader agreement over a month or over 2 months even. Now, there already seems to be cracks appearing since Trump's upbeat comments on social media. Iran's Fars news agency saying that the Strait of Hormuz would remain under Iran's management, basically dismissing Trump's claim of a largely negotiated deal. And so really, what we have here is a memorandum of understanding, an MOU, which basically tries to find a way to stop the fighting right now, leaving the most contentious matters really for later. MOUs are especially not a bad thing, because especially in a circumstance like this, when both sides are so far apart, it gives them some breathing room. Right now, even the agreement, for example, signed by the Obama administration on Iran's nuclear ambitions had an MOU before a final deal was signed in 2015. But that was done over a few years, remember. So the problem here is that the plan is, at least for now, to do it perhaps within 30 to 60 days within that negotiation period. So there's likely going to be really an uneasy path ahead.
2: Amid diplomatic efforts to end the crisis in the Middle East, Pakistan's Prime Minister Shehbaz Sharif is in China for a 4-day visit. He's seeking support for Islamabad's role in mediating the conflict, as well as bolstering economic ties with Beijing. Mr. Sharif arrived in the eastern Chinese city of Hangzhou yesterday. He will attend a business forum aimed at strengthening commercial ties between companies from both countries and attend a ceremony for the exchange of agreements and memorandum of understanding. The Pakistani leader will then travel to Beijing for meetings with Chinese President Xi Jinping and Premier Li Qiang. The war on Iran and Islamabad's role in progressing a resolution will feature in discussions. His schedule will also include an event marking the 75th anniversary of diplomatic ties between both countries. U.S. Secretary of State Marco Rubio has held talks with Indian Prime Minister Narendra Modi. His 4-day trip is aimed at repairing fraught relations, which have been tested by tariffs imposed by Mr. Trump on Indian exports and closer U.S. engagement with China and Pakistan. The top U.S. diplomat has invited Mr. Modi to visit the White House soon, following a meeting that lasted more than an hour. Mr. Rubio hailed ties between India and the US, describing them as the cornerstone of Washington's approach towards the Indo-Pacific.
4: We've expanded commercial ties now with more than $20 billion in investments. $20 billion in investments from Indian companies in the United States. We've deepened a security partnership through military exercises in the Indo-Pacific. And of course, as part of that, we recognize that an orderly and a secure consular system is vital to solidifying this important relationship. That's why we're introducing a new America First visa scheduling tool that prioritizes business

0: professionals that strengthen these ties.
1: The Indian leader, meanwhile, said talks focused on regional and global peace and security, including discussions on the Middle East. Secretary Rubio is scheduled to hold a bilateral meeting with India's External Affairs Minister, Subramaniam Jaishankar, today. He's also set to meet with foreign ministers from India, Australia and Japan next week, who make up the Quad Security Alliance in the Indo-Pacific. Health officials and aid groups in the Democratic Republic of Congo say the more infectious strain of Ebola cuts to aid, difficulty in accessing conflict zones and cultural norms around burial and touch are adding to challenges in curbing the spread. Suspected cases have risen to 867, while the number of deaths linked to the virus has topped 200. Neighbouring Uganda has also reported new infections. The news desk has more.
2: Uganda has confirmed 3 new cases of Ebola, bringing the total number of infections in the current outbreak there to 5. That's according to the health ministry on Saturday, as authorities stepped up contact tracing to contain the spread. The World Health Organization has declared the outbreak a public health emergency of international concern and said the risk of a national epidemic in the neighboring Democratic Republic of Congo is very high. The new cases in Uganda include a driver who transported the country's first confirmed patient and a health worker exposed while caring for that patient. Both are receiving treatment and were identified among known contacts, the ministry said in a statement. The third case is a woman from Congo who entered Uganda with mild abdominal symptoms. All identified contacts linked to the confirmed cases are being closely monitored, the ministry said, urging the public to remain vigilant and report suspected symptoms.
1: Going to home news now, and Member of Parliament Dr. Kopo Koon says he's not running away after resigning from political office. He also thanked Singaporeans for their support and encouragement since his announcement on Friday to step down as senior minister of state due to family reasons. Dr. Ko was speaking at the sidelines of an event for traditional Chinese medicine practitioners in what he described as his final event as a political office holder.
3: Since the announcement of my resignation yesterday, I received a lot of text messages from friends, from acquaintances, and also a lot of emails from general public, from people that I've not met before, and all sending their encouragement and their support. I want to take this opportunity to thank everyone for your encouragement and your support and your partnership, especially those who I've worked with all these years. Thank you very much from the bottom of my heart.
1: Dr. Ko will step down from his roles at the Health and Manpower Ministries on the 1st of June, but will stay on as a Member of Parliament. The Tampines GRC MP says his constituents will always be a priority for him, and he will continue to do his best for his residents.
3: But the needs of the family has increased in the recent years. And unfortunately for family, I'm the only one they have to turn to. I cannot outsource my family to others. So it is a time that I have to take stock and reprioritize. But I was telling some of you that I'm not running away. I'm still going to be around, right? So you will still see me at different events maybe, and certainly as Member of Parliament.
1: And that's the news on CNA 938. I'm Justine Moss. Headlines anytime on CNA 938 and CNA.asia. Time is 9 minutes past 11. Let's have another look at the roads and the weather for this Sunday before we join Susan and her guests in our town. We've had a vehicle breakdown on the TPE towards the SLE after Tampines Avenue 10. Avoid lane 5. Obstacles sighted on the KJE towards the PIE before Woodlands Road. Avoid lane 2. Some roadworks on the CTE towards the AYE after the PIE Changi exit. Avoid lane 1. And more roadworks on the PIE towards Tuas just after Jalan Bahar. Avoid lane 4. Let's have a look at the weather map now. Partly cloudy around Singapore at the moment. Today's temperature range 25 to 34 degrees Celsius. Relative humidity 60 to 95%.
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13: Now, Our Town with Susan Ng.
14: Thank you so much for joining me today. Lovely to have your company. Now, across Singapore, there are young people who are quietly withdrawing from the world. They're staying behind closed doors for months. For some, even years, they're disconnected from school, from work, from friends, and even from family. And today on Our Town, we're going to explore the hidden realities behind a group of people we call hidden youth. The emotional toll that this has on families, and also focus on the pioneering work by Feiyue Community Services to reach, to support, and to walk alongside these youths and their families, hopefully on a journey that leads them back to society at some point in their lives. I mean, it's never too late, but sooner, better than later. Joining me today, Zoe T, Deputy Head of Department and Senior Social Worker with Feiyue Community Services. Zoe, thank you very much for making time.
15: Thanks for having us here today, Susan.
14: Anytime, because this, I feel, is not just an interesting topic, but a pressing one.
15: Yeah.
14: Having spoken to you on several other occasions and just before we came into the studio, to know that the numbers of these young people are increasing. When you are looking back on the work that you do, what is the one thought you have?
15: You know, one thing that we have been in the work that we do with hidden youth, something that we realized is that one-to-one work with these hidden youth are very important, because figure we want to act as a bridge between these youth who are isolated to the society. But we also realize that it is not enough if we just continue to work with this hidden population one-on-one. It is also important that we get platforms like this to share with as many people as possible about what's happening, and to see what we can do as a society to better support hidden youth as well as their parents. So we are excited that we can be here today to share more about this work that we are doing.
14: Yeah, I'm excited to be able to talk to you here as well. Rauf Malachi Fauzi is Assistant Senior Social Worker with Feiyue Community Services, and you work directly with youth, in particular with the dad, who's actually also with us in the studio, and he is a caregiver of someone who is known as hidden youth. Rauf, in the work that you do, when we hear the term hidden youth, what do you want us to know?
16: What I want us to understand in terms of these hidden youths is I think there are common misunderstandings in terms of why a youth may be withdrawn.
14: Okay.
16: I think terms we have heard is lazy, unmotivated.
14: Yeah.
16: However, I think there's a lot more into that. And these are individuals that are struggling. Yeah, these are individuals that are fearful of what may happen outside of their homes. And I think it's also to be understanding that they do take time. Yeah, and they cannot be rushed through this process. So I really hope that, you know, there can be more appreciation for the situations that they are in, and even of the situations that have put them in such positions. And I think also on that is how we can be patient in supporting them in their reintegration. Yeah, and I think really also allowing them to exercise their autonomy safely as well. So I think these are things I really do want to voice out on the behalf of them.
14: Yeah.
16: And how can we also give them spaces where they can also be who they want freely.
14: Yeah.
16: So I think this is something that I do want to share in terms of hidden youth.
14: Right, and we need to learn to understand.
16: Yes.
14: It's very hard, I have to tell you.
16: Yes.
14: Right off the bat, Rauf and Zoe, I find it very hard. I'm a mum, right? And I'm not sure if put into a situation like this, what my reaction would be to have a hidden youth at home. And someone who's sharing, and I really got to thank you very much, first up, before you even speak, to come out to talk about your son, who you for whom you are a caregiver of, and he is in this whole basket of hidden youth. Mr. Chua Soon Ahn is with us today. Mr. Chua, you've been very patient, haven't you?
17: Morning, Susan. Thank you so much for having me as a parent here today. Right. Thank you for the platform. Right. Yeah. I step out of all this, right, like a hidden parent with a hidden youth.
14: Yep.
17: With all the situations that we are facing at home for years.
14: Yeah.
17: We are struggling. It's very challenging and it's very painful. But I just want to advocate and be a voice for all these parents. I'm just one of them because I've been attending Feiyue Parent Support Group, which is the bridge, that's what Joey mentioned.
14: Yep.
17: Right. We need that bridge between our child and the parents. Because as parents, especially as Asian parents, we have a lot of expectation of our children.
14: Yeah.
17: Right? So we do not know how to manage our children when they start to withdraw. Like Raul mentioned, then we tend to think, hey, is he trying to skive, not going to school? But actually, if you slowly, if you have the patient, slowly you understand, it is very tough for them.
14: Mr. Chua, it is very tough for you too, right? And your wife and your other two children, because I can only imagine, I won't even try to understand because I don't think I can, I'm not in that position, but I can only imagine the pain you're going through. And Raouf talked about youth struggling and us being needing to be patient and hoping for this whole reintegration. I want to talk about some of the struggles, right? What are some of these struggles that young people are going through to put them in this state? I think some of us know this as hikikomori, right? Is a term that's quite widely used. So what leads the youth to be in this position?
15: I can give some broad examples of some of the struggles as well as the fear of these hidden youths. Amongst all of the hidden youths that I've got to work with as well as their families, I think all of their struggles are extremely layered. It can be from difficult interaction with their friends and they then subsequently find it really difficult to integrate in a school setting, in a group setting, all the way to very challenging experiences they have been having since growing up. So they find themselves being out of place in society, unable to achieve some of the deep needs as young people would want to achieve in society. So for example, wanting to feel like they can do well, wanting to feel confident in social settings. So these are some of the challenges I see at the level of the youth that I'm working with. But if we take a bird's eye view on this social phenomenon, because we are talking about the referrals that are growing right now, and as a social worker, I see that this is a growing social phenomenon due to two different social patterns that have been changing over time. Firstly, I think young people nowadays, they spend a lot more time spending their time on learning. But, you know, they spend all their energy and attention on that, but it takes away the ability for them to grow and learn, to form meaningful relationships, social interactions with one another. I think the second thing that I've also noticed, which is also a social phenomenon, is that increasingly there is a reliance on digital technologies that enable these young people to better meet their needs online than in the in-person real-world setting.
14: Yeah, I was about to ask you how much impact social media has actually for something like this to happen.
15: In some of our research and our work with this hidden youth, we realized that, you know, social media, digital platforms actually, and a lot of times people ask us, is it a good or a bad thing? But it's not about good or bad. This platform is a platform that enable these youth who struggle to find themselves in the in-person world to find themselves in the digital world. So the key is not about taking them away from the digital space. The key is to help them build their digital identity, but also build their in-person identity.
14: Yeah, you know what?
15: All at the same time.
14: Yes, it has to happen. Everything all at once really has to happen.
15: Yeah.
14: But I think that building of the in-person identity and real life, face-to-face, in-person, live relationships have got to come first.
15: Yeah.
14: Because you need to have that.
15: As a foundation.
14: Yes,
15: as a base.
14: Before you move into social media. It's like using AI, right? You input something, you get an answer. But if you had some real world experience, you're going to read that answer and go, wait a minute, this does not sound right. But if you had no experience, you look at it and say, oh, okay, yeah, and you take it at face value. Rauf, you work with Mr. Chua and his son, don't you?
16: Yes, I do.
14: And from what we spoke earlier, Mr. Chua, you said this was something sudden. It just suddenly happened. Were there warning signs that were leading to this, Mr. Chua?
17: When you really sit down and reflect.
14: Yeah.
17: It is not a sudden thing.
14: Okay.
17: Yeah. It's actually a sign. There are signs.
14: And did gradually, you miss the signs?
17: I wouldn't say I missed the sign, right? Along the way, like for example, okay, when he was taking his PSLE, right? Okay, in 2022, we realized that he started to not talk so much, but he still mingle with us.
14: Okay.
17: He still have meals with us.
14: Okay.
17: Right? It's actually quite normal. But it's just that the frequency of him expressing himself is actually getting less.
14: Okay.
17: Yeah. So we noticed that. Then slowly after PSLE, then when he started to go to in a secondary school, which is a very new environment, and there are a lot of changes. For example, a new school, new uniform, right? Okay. Trying to make new friends in a new environment. And one thing that struck me until today was that he said I was not given a CCA that I chosen.
14: Okay.
17: And on certain day when he was down for CCA, he refused to go to school.
14: Ah, okay. So I'm going to interrupt you here because there are many kids who are in the same position. You go to a new school, new environment, everything new, right?
17: Yes.
14: And you may not get the CCA that you want, but not every child locks himself up and doesn't speak to anyone.
17: I understand.
14: Okay, so what was that turning point that led him to now lock himself in a room? Was there a trigger?
17: I wouldn't say there is a specific trigger because there's no way that you can actually pinpoint right, a specific factor that trigger him to go in. But you can see signs.
16: Yeah.
14: Okay, right.
16: So if I could just chime in a bit on this. So I think aside to Mr. Chua's son, I think across the cases we have seen, if you talk about exact incidents or exact factors that lead you to do it, it's actually very multifaceted.
14: Okay.
16: Yeah. So talk about signs and symptoms. I think some things we do see, what Mr. Chua has shared is they start withdrawing themselves a bit. So normally it starts from friends, where they start not going out with friends, in classes. I think most commonly we hear is that they are able to just sit by themselves and not interact with anyone. And then during recess, someone even choose to just stay in class instead of going down to the canteen to mingle. And at home, what we do see is that they start not wanting to go out for family meals, not even wanting to go and eat at home with family. They start bringing their food back into their rooms to eat, or even missing meals.
14: Mm-hmm.
16: Yeah, so these are things that do lead. And I think the question you asked is, other people do go through this. Yeah.
14: Mm-hmm.
16: So I think also another thing is their general coping mechanism tends to be avoidant. So when they're facing stresses or they're facing very high anxious situations, instead of choosing to fight it, they will run away from it. Yeah. And unfortunately, it becomes a sustained lifestyle and it becomes, in a sense, lack for a better word, a way of being comfortable and safe. It just becomes their everyday, where being in my room, being in that safe space is better for me than having to face the fears outside of this door.
14: Right. But as a parent, how do I know the tipping point? When do I need to be concerned? Because a lot of the things that you both talk about really is what an introvert goes through.
16: Mm.
14: I know people who don't talk to anyone, but when you talk to them, they will talk back. What is that one thing, Mr. Chua?
17: I think very important, when you realize your son is not talking to you.
14: Right.
15: Mm.
17: Slowly, he is isolating himself.
14: You
17: got to
14: do something.
17: Yes, you got to do something. You got to try to understand him, right? Build the bridges, okay? And make him feel that you are welcome.
14: Right.
17: Right? Okay? And make him feel that, right, you love him. He has to feel it.
14: Did you miss that opportunity, Mr. Chua? Were you too afraid?
17: Because I was, like what you were mentioning, I was grappling with the daily right? He need to go to school. He's missing school. So
14: okay,
17: we were trying to actually support him. Okay, tell him that hey, you have been missing school, right? Okay. So what is happening? He tell us that, oh, because his heart is operating, right? Heart beating very fast. Then we will send him for cardiologist check, all the specialist check.
14: Okay.
17: Then, by then, all things clear.
14: Okay.
17: He has no choice. He has to go to school. He avoid to go to school.
14: Okay.
17: We went through all possible interventions that we can actually, even bringing him to see psychiatrist at the last stage of it.
14: Yeah, you know what? I totally understand where you're coming from, Mr. Chua. Because if you're running a family, you have two other children on top of it, don't you?
17: Yes.
14: You have a job, and you know, you have your own family unit, right? I'm sure your wife is going through the same thing you are. And amidst all of that, we tend to spend a lot of time doing.
17: Yes.
14: Mm. We forget the whole other part of talking, listening, communicating, and the
17: feeling part is very important.
14: Yeah, but we forget that because we are more concerned about getting you off to school, making you eat, do your homework, you do everything is doing. Mm. So was that something that led to where Mr. Chua and his son are today?
16: Yeah, I would say, I'm not unique to this situation. I would say it's quite common that when these behaviors do arise, the quickest solution should always be put forth first. So, for example, bringing them to see the doctor, bringing them to see
14: of
16: this. But yeah, it's very rare that we actually see that, oh, actually, can we just have a sit down and talk about what's going on?
14: Correct.
16: Yeah, tell me how you're feeling. Yeah. So that tends to be the thing that misses the mark or it's not covered.
15: I also see Mr. Chan nodding as Ralph was saying that. I think, you know, it's hard to say that he missed that because at that time he knew something was not right and his first reaction was to get all the help he thinks would be helpful for his son at that point in time. So another thing we noticed that a lot of parents, even maybe Singapore as a society, struggle with is we don't understand the issue of hidden youth.
14: Yeah.
15: Parents don't even have a pre-notion of what this is all about. So and therefore they took the steps that they best thought was helpful for them at that point in time. But now is the platform that we want to go out there to share more about, you know, this issue.
14: Yeah, and whatever Mr. Chua and many other families that you guys work with, whatever they're doing is what a normal parent would do.
15: Yeah, exactly.
14: Right? You sneeze, oh, doctor.
16: Yes. Nothing wrong.
14: It's nothing wrong with that. This is something we do. And I think perhaps we forget the, Mr. Chua is right, the feeling part of it is missing. And, and you're not alone. There are many people like that in all other circumstances, right? Your parents, your aging parents are not feeling well. Okay, let's see which doctor we should go to today, tomorrow, the next week. And let's take care of the problem.
17: Yes.
14: But we don't go to the root cause, the person and the cause of the issue. Now, if you have questions for us on this whole issue of hidden youth, if you have, you think, a hidden youth at home, you want to ask a question, please do. We're not a counselling session here, but certainly, hopefully, we'll be able to give you some tips, advice or strategies, or will lead you to a place that you can go to, people you can speak with if you have someone at home who might fit the bill. 963-11938, that is our WhatsApp number, and I do encourage you to send us your message and let's see what we can do. You can also visit Fayyue Community Services. We've provided a link on the CLA 938 Facebook page where you can visit to find out more about Hidden Youth because they do have outreach services that are available. And this particular website will have all the information, fycs.org/hyos. Zoe T, Rauf Malachi Fauzi and Mr. Chua Soon Ahn are with me today and we will come back from the break to continue this conversation.
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1: It's 11:30. Good morning. I'm Justine Moss. Bangladesh is battling one of the worst measles outbreaks in the country's history, with at least 86 children dead from confirmed infections this year. Authorities have identified more than 8,000 confirmed infections between March 15th and yesterday. Official data shows more than 60,000 suspected cases nationwide. Health officials say the virus has spread rapidly in recent months, overwhelming hospitals and straining fragile health services, especially in rural and low-income urban areas. Children under five are most vulnerable to severe infection, particularly if they are unvaccinated. The World Health Organization said last month declining vaccination coverage has increased the risk of a large-scale outbreak. Bangladesh authorities have since expanded emergency measles and rubella vaccination campaigns targeting young children. Chinese authorities say preliminary investigations into a coal mine explosion in northern China that killed dozens have uncovered serious illegal violations carried out by the mining company. State media says company executives have been taken into custody as authorities continue to investigate the cause of the incident. Officials have revised the death toll down to 82 from an earlier 90 and ordered a crackdown on all illegal mining activity following the blast. The massive gas explosion occurred in Shanxi province, which is known as China's coal mining capital. It's the worst mining disaster the country has seen in almost two decades. Rescue efforts are ongoing for two people who are still missing. Chinese President Xi Jinping has called for a thorough investigation into the cause of the incident and strict accountability in accordance with the law. Crystal Cheer has more on what Chinese authorities are doing to prevent such accidents from recurring.
19: China has been stepping up efforts. These steps include having more frameworks, more inspections, technical changes. Recently, there has also been a trend of unmanned systems, smart mining systems, remote monitoring. The idea that if there are fewer workers on site, and that then it becomes safer. So indeed, the death toll has been decreasing throughout the years, last year down by 6.1%. But again, this accident reminds us and reminds the industry as well of the persistent risks in China's mining industries. This kind of accidents, such as those linked to gas explosions or underground flooding, are still happening, and they are also sometimes linked when companies want to push more output, more capacity when prices are high. And not to forget that as a global mining hub, China's mining incidents are not just limited to the coal sector. Just earlier this year in February, an unfortunate incident at a gold mine in Shandong province, eastern China, that left seven people dead. So going forward, industry observers will really be looking at regulators to see how and when and what kind of more stringent measures will be rolled out after this tragic incident.
1: A massive fire has engulfed a coastal community in the Philippine capital, Manila. Reports say the blaze broke out in a residential area in the Binondo district at around 3 p.m. yesterday. The fire spread quickly, prompting authorities to raise the alarm to the third level. Local reports say the Air Force has been roped in to help fight the fire alongside firefighters and emergency crews. No casualties or injuries have been reported. Binondo is along the coast of Manila Bay, which authorities say is complicating the response effort. The cause of the blaze has not yet been determined. A papal visit to southern Italy has brought renewed attention to the impact of toxic waste dumping on local communities. The leader of the world's 1.3 billion Catholics used the occasion to call for an end to practices which he says prioritize profit over people and the environment. The news desk has more.
20: Pope Leo has hit out at businesses that are making enormous profits at the cost of the environment and people's health. He made the comments on Saturday during a visit to Acerra, an area in Italy known as a hotbed for illegal dumping of toxic waste. Leo, who in recent months has been speaking more forcefully, also referred to, quote, the dizzying profits of a few that are blind to the needs of people. He urged the world to, quote, resist the temptations of power and enrichment linked to practices that pollute the earth, water, air, and our coexistence.
21: E la convivenza.
20: The Pope was greeted by massive crowds, some holding up poster boards with pictures of family members who had died. He also met with victims. The European Court of Human Rights ruled last year that authorities had failed to protect residents from waste dumping since at least 1988.
1: And that's the news on CNA 938. I'm Justine Moss. Headlines anytime on CNA 938 and CNA.Asia. 7:35, let's have another look at the roads for you before we return to Susan and her guests in our town. There's been an accident on the CTE towards the AYE just after Ung Mo Kio Avenue 1. Avoid lanes 4 and 6. We've had a vehicle breakdown on Bartley Viaduct just away from the Portsdown Still Road Junction before Tampines Avenue 10. Avoid lane 2. A vehicle has also broken down TPE towards the SLE after Tampines Avenue 10, avoid lane 5, and roadworks on the SLE towards the CTE just after Woodlands Avenue 12, avoid lane 1.
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14: Thank you so much for staying on with us here today. We're looking at young people who are quietly struggling with prolonged social withdrawal. They've become what's known as hidden youth. And this is not as uncommon as we think it is. This happens behind closed doors, of course, and many families may not want to talk about this, or they may not think that people understand them anyway, so why talk about it? Some may not for various other reasons. And when this happens, when a person slowly disappears from everyday life, what does this do to families? So we're talking with a caregiver of a hidden youth, Mr. Chua Soon An, and also have two guests from Fei Yue Community Services. Now, they do pioneering work in this area of hidden youth, and it is work that is important because it provides an avenue for someone like Mr. Chua and other families to have someone to walk alongside them in order for them to understand what it's all about. And sometimes you really need someone with the professional knowledge to guide me, because as a parent, emotions take over, and Mr. Chua can attest to that, I'm sure. I'm a parent myself, and you know, we all have very strong feelings or not about certain things that go on in our lives. Rauf Malachi Fauzi is Assistant Senior Social Worker, and Zoe T is Deputy Head of Department and Senior Social Worker, and they're both with Fei Yue Community Services. So we're talking about this important work of families who are living with uncertainty. They're also living with hope, but there's also some fear in the background, right? And I do understand where Mr. Chua is coming from. You see the signs,
17: yes,
14: but you kind of, it's not that you ignored it. Other things came into the picture.
17: Correct.
14: We all spend our time doing things. And so the feeling part of it, the emotional part of it, the let's talk about it, we forget. How much of the not talking to your son about this was in part fear? Not that you are afraid of your son, but fear that this could create even more conflict and drive you both even further apart.
17: Because definitely at the initial stage when he was withdrawing, there's actually a lot of struggles within us as parents.
14: Of course.
17: Me, my wife.
14: Yeah.
17: Because he's not communicating with us, we want to understand. But the thing is that he is not speaking to us, right? So we couldn't understand. So, and on top of that, there are aggressive behavior that give us anxiety too. And right, as my wife also go through depressions, right? And there are times that we have suicidal thought too. Okay, from what I also heard from other parents in the parent support group.
14: You and your wife?
17: Sorry?
14: Suicidal thoughts, you and your wife?
17: Yeah. Yeah, okay. And other parents also have suicidal thoughts along the way because they are the 24/7 caregiver.
14: Wow.
17: It's 24/7, not a single second you can, all right, give yourself a peace, no peace at all. So you're constantly, right, in that helplessness situations, and you are looking for hope, but yet you couldn't find one.
14: Okay. I have to ask you this. How long has it been since your son locked himself behind closed doors?
17: Effectively, I would say 1.5 years. He came out last year, right?
14: Suddenly. Came out of his room?
17: Yes, correct.
14: Okay.
17: For what reason? Until today, I do not know. Because he has not spoken.
14: And he came out to do what?
17: He came out and he stand there. So we approach him, we talk to him, we try to understand him, then we engage him. Slowly, we were able to engage him for 4 months to have meals with us.
14: Oh, how nice is that for you?
17: Not talking at all. 4 months last year.
14: But he didn't talk to you at all?
17: Not at all. Hmm. Even until today.
14: Wow. Okay, so yes. Then after the 4 months, he went back into his room
17: back,
14: and locked the door.
17: He retreated back. Yeah, so the anxiety came again. So we were wondering what is happening now, right? But I just want to share a quick one. Recently, during his birthday on May 11, right, there was a nice gesture from him. We gave him a piece of cake at night. We brought it to him. He took it in. He took in the cards that we have been always trying to communicate to him through that platform of writing, right? But he has not taken anything. Okay, on May 11, he took in that card. That was an amazing experience for us. Then, at night, he took in the cake. Then he suddenly came out at night, about 11 p.m., to my room. Then I told him, boy, I was shocked. What do you want? But I was thinking, that must be something nice happening here. I said, this cake is for you. You can eat the cake, but he didn't do anything. He just stand there. Then I move. I go and open up the cake. The two pieces of cake, one piece eaten, one piece has not eaten yet.
14: It's for you.
17: Yes, it's for me.
14: Yeah, oh wow!
17: It's so sweet. You are right, absolutely right. But how do you know? It's for me. I say, is it for me? He never say anything. But he also never rejected anything. Then I said, can I go and call Mama? Let Mama share that piece of cake with you. We ate in front of him. And I said, thank you so much, boy. But I have a wish today. Can I hug you? He was hesitant. Then I changed tack. Right? Can I touch you? He also not moving. Then I ask again, I never give up. Maybe, can I give him my hand? And you are ready? Can you touch me? He touched me on that night.
14: Oh my gosh.
17: For the first time.
14: In 1.5 years?
17: In 3 years.
14: In 3 years. I don't know what to say.
17: Yeah, I don't know what to say. And I want to share this joy. And this is just my experience, and I spoke to parents in the parent support group. These little things is happening in many of the hidden youth family, in the hidden family. Little gesture from the son. Like recently, yesterday, a mother said, right, my son touched me at the fingers. Wow. I said, this is exactly how we feel as parents. It is tough, but there is hope.
14: Yeah, I mean, honestly, Mr. Chua, I can only imagine what you're going through. Cannot be easy for you and your wife. I mean, I don't know what I would do in a situation like this, right? And since that time, so 11th of May, he went back to his room?
17: But we have invited him to come out and join
14: us. And has he?
17: He has come out again.
14: Yeah.
17: One on and off.
14: Is this the beginning of reintegration, you think, Ralph?
16: I think it's the beginning of engagement first. Yeah, in a sense that they are ready to be engaged to a certain extent. As what Mr. Chua mentioned, that we can still observe their hesitancies that the youth is displaying. So even though the youth has indeed walked out of the room and interestingly, as well as engaged their parents on, I think, one or two occasions, he's still nonverbal. He still doesn't speak. So the parents have been very creative in terms of learning how to interact with him. Yeah, and I think now it's the process of rebuilding that trust that has been lost behind the door. and also assuring that the youth himself can experience the safety beyond that door. So there's a lot of focus on that for now. Yeah, and still, so I think one thing they have been really patient with is still allowing the youth to come out of the room as and when he is comfortable. Because many a times what we see is parents are very quick, oh, my son has come out, then let's go out straight away. Sometimes that jump can be a bit too big. So really pacing it back and still working within the comforts of the individual. Yeah, so it is a start of a very long process of reintegration, but yes, it is a start.
14: Okay. I want to talk about the work that you guys are doing, Zoe.
15: Yeah.
14: Because progress is very slow, right? I'm a very impatient person. It's slow, small, very small, really small steps. And, you know, I mean, as a I don't even need to be a mom. As someone who's part of community, I can feel what you're feeling. And I'm not sure that it is something that I can do at such a slow pace, okay, because I'm an impatient person. Talk to us about reaching youth who don't want to be reached, because we understand from Mr. Chua that his son has not spoken a word in how many years?
17: 3 years.
14: Okay, Zoe.
15: So, exactly. I think we also feel that, you know, I think Mr. Chua's story just tells us that behind every hidden youth is a struggling family. Behind every hidden youth, we're talking about parents who have felt disconnected to their own child for such a long period of time. So I think, therefore, the work that we do and the extent of work that we do is beyond the one-to-one work. We started with an outreach service and we felt that it's going to take very long. Our wait list is growing by the day and there are many other youths we want to reach. So therefore, we conceptualized the parent support group and then we expand the services further to go upstream to do reconnect online counseling service for youths who are not fully socially isolated yet but feel that they are struggling to come forward in the online space to speak to counselors who about their struggles. And so we noticed that at that platform, most of them are not socially withdrawn yet and they come forward and they achieve their counseling goals and they go on to do what young people continue to do, so they do not fully onset into social isolation. So that's the other work that we do. We also find that it's important to partner our outreach service alongside with other work. For example, animal-assisted interaction and engagement.
14: Okay.
15: Because even though these youths, they struggle in interacting with people face-to-face, but when you put an animal into the equation, they feel that, oh, animals don't judge. And animals change the entire dynamics of the equation to be one of the partners in this whole outreach service. So this is the work that we do to increase the pace of the outreach effectiveness. Also, at the same time, we constantly do practice research to enable us to hear from the youth and hear from the social workers what are some of the means that have enabled youth to take that first step to interact with, for example, workers like Raouf, or take the first step to interact with their caregivers. And with that, can we replicate that in all of our cases instead of waiting for things to happen?
14: Okay, Raouf, does this count as a breakthrough?
16: Yes, for sure. Yes, I think...
14: How many years have you worked with Mr. Chua and his family and his son?
16: Maybe 1.5 years.
14: Wow, okay. Yes. So this certainly is a breakthrough.
16: Yes.
14: For him even to step out of his room. So first of all, a little bit of background. Mr. Chua's son, is he locked himself away from family, from community even. You know, I mean, really locked himself out and is totally withdrawn from the world. He has not spoken a word to his family in 3 years. Touch is definitely not something, you know, on the schedule of anything that he wants to do. He primarily is alone in his room, does not communicate with anyone. So for him to step out, first of all, 4 months of meals with the family, then he went back into his room, walking out from his room on his birthday, you know, and doing what he did, you heard Mr. Chua's story, is not only a breakthrough, but I think it's something to be celebrated. The journey is a long one. Okay, so let me take a question from a listener. So, this is a father, says that his teenage son, 18 years old, has gone through some changes. He's changed schools, he has high aspirations, but feels that now his son is a hidden youth. He doesn't talk to his parents. He does not open up at all. The parents don't know what's going on in his mind. He spends a lot of time on screens, social media, and all of those things, hides away from family. He tends to use his room as a safe haven, does not have meals with us. I asked if he has locked himself away, and this father says, we've removed the lock from the room. But nevertheless, he's still in his room and doesn't come out. So, any advice? And first of all, would he be considered, I guess, early stages of hidden youth?
16: So it really depends on how long. So for us, we look at the length of continuous isolation. So in general, if it's 6 months or more, we consider them a hidden youth already. However, I think even what we have seen is as long as past the three to four month mark, they tend not to be able to step out of it again, in terms of being able to go back into society. So I'll say yes, if this has been ongoing for minimally 3 to 4 months, then we will say he is a hidden youth.
15: Yeah.
2: Susan, may I share?
14: Yes.
2: I think I feel the father because what he did has came to my mind before.
14: Removing the lock, you mean?
2: Definitely.
14: Why didn't you do it?
2: And even call IMH, call the medical services to come and actually bring him right to IMH for treatments. But at the end of it, I say no to myself, because the moment I break the door or even open the door with the key without his permission, I'm breaking the trust between me and him, that breach of trust between me and him. And I think why it came so far that he's willing to touch me, I think there is the trust between me and him that has been built over these 3 years.
15: Yes.
14: So, you know, to be honest, I really had not expected response from our listeners. But I guess this is an issue that is not as hidden as we all think it is. And there are more and more parents willing to speak up. So let me just take one more. And this time it is also from a dad. Who says that he had a grandnephew who didn't go to school for 2.5 years and essentially hid himself away for a long time also in his room. Now, they did eventually get him talking, and he said that it was overwhelming, the amount of negative, I mean, whether real or presumed negative, on screen seemed to scare him away from the real world. An interesting take on this, right? Yes. Things that are going on online, on social media, have scared him away from the real world. Plus, he had other issues like bullying. Your comment on this, Zoe?
15: So, I think this is a perfect example of what we are seeing. So, some of these hidden youths or youths who were previously not hidden and they were just like any other youths, as they started to have experiences in school or in their social setting that are difficult, that make them feel a sense of like, you know, this world is a world that I cannot trust. This world is not safe. And when they start to do things like hiding away and being away from people because they want to keep themselves safe, we need to be able to see that there is a means of them meeting their needs. They're not just cutting themselves off because they're lazy or not motivated. And when they do hide away, the material that they consume online the algorithm tend to reinforce certain things that they are trying to make sense about the world. And therefore, why we say, you know, a bridge is really important. And the bridge in this sense, of course, is failure. But the bridge can also be parents themselves. And Mr. Chua was then articulating another great example about why parents hesitate so much to do certain things. Because in the practice research that we have done in understanding what contribute to the social withdrawal behavior of hidden youth in Singapore, we find that sometimes the spark event were the very things that parents are trying to do to make things better. So, for example, taking away the laptop, taking away the Wi-Fi, thinking that that's going to draw them out. But that made the youth feel that they continue to not be understood. And then it causes even greater rift between the parent and the child.
14: Yeah, so the opposite happens.
15: Exactly. So I think that's where parents feel stuck. And Mr. Chua then took the other approach, which is, can I touch you and be with you at where you are? Can I reach out to you in a way that connects with you emotionally and enable you to feel like you're still in control? And I think that's where he started to see the fruits of his labor alongside with his wife, who painstakingly tried to be with the youth at where they are first, to draw them out of the space that they are at.
14: You know, this is an issue that perhaps is more widespread than I had imagined. I mean, really, to be very honest, right? To have two people, you know, WhatsApp us back to back on this particular topic we're talking about. And it's not even something that is usual, right? So for parents, you know, I think if you are going through something like this, I would recommend that you seek help, support, and just someone to talk to, because networking is important. And there are support groups, and Mr. Chua, you know, belongs to support groups, and support groups are very helpful. It's to at least, you know, you're not alone. And you know that whatever you're doing, some other parent has either tried or not tried, and they're doing something that perhaps you might want to try as well. You know, I wish we had more time. Maybe we can take this conversation up again another time, because okay, now we're going to just say one more thing. As I wanted to talk to a hidden youth, now I understand why I cannot. Yeah, really. Now I understand why I could not. But Mr. Chua, I respect you for coming out to share your story, you know, with your son, and to know that there are other people like this. Yeah, we don't have time to take any more of your questions, but I do encourage you to visit Fei Yue's Community Services. They are a local charity, by the way, to visit their website to get more information. And fycs.org is their main website, but they also have another page that primarily talks about hidden youth and also the outreach services that they have. And this is fycs.org/hyos, which is Hidden Youth Outreach Services. So anyway, just Google that and you'll be able to find all that information. Zoe and Ralph, I wish, you know, we had more time really to get into the conversation and the work that you are doing. Hopefully I can get you guys back another time. Yeah, really, to talk about the work that you do in this area, because it's not just you and the parent, it's you and the community.
15: Yes. Yeah.
14: Helping schools understand.
15: Yeah.
14: Helping the wider community understand why a child like Mr. Chua's does not want to go to school. And we have, you know, a father who wrote in to say that someone he knows has also spent 2.5 years away from school. But Mr. Chua, I wish you the best in your journey, really.
17: Thank you so much.
14: Yeah, and you will go beyond just touching hands.
15: Yes.
14: Hopefully one day you will be
17: able
14: to. And
17: I want to tell parents out there, there is hope.
14: There is. No, absolutely, there is hope. And I think you should not, never, ever lose hope.
17: And you are not alone.
14: You're not alone. And one day, I hope that when the door opens, your son walks into your arms. Yeah, I wish that day
17: comes for you
14: sooner rather than later, Mr. Chua. I really do.
17: Appreciate.
14: Yeah, Zoe and Ralph, I wish you the best in the work you do. It's not easy work. You've got 70 people, 70 families, you know, on your waiting list.
15: Yeah.
14: Hopefully that number reduces because of more people wanting to take up the work that you're doing and going forward with it. I do look forward to another conversation with you, truly.
15: Of course.
14: Yeah, this time about the actual work that is being done at Fei Yue. But thank you all very much for making
15: time.
14: Thank
15: you so much, Susan. Thank you.
14: Yeah, this has been a really enriching, a very rich conversation indeed. Very eye-opening as well for me and I suppose for all of you. And I do thank our listeners who make time to share your stories and to send in your questions to us. And I really, if you do need support and help, please do visit the Fei Yue Community Services to talk to them about the hidden youth in your family. Zoe T is Deputy Head of Department, Senior Social Worker, Fei Yue Community Services. Rauf Malachi Fauzi is Assistant Senior Social Worker with Fei Yue as well as Chua Soon Ahn. Mr. Chua is the caregiver of a hidden youth. And this has been a conversation on Our Town, and I do hope that you've been able to find some comfort and also some advice and some tips on what to do if you do have someone in your family who needs help and support in this particular area. I'm Susan Ng.
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14: Sold. And together with Felicia Tan from 99.co, we're going to talk about what's driving interest in mixed-use city developments around Orchard and Dhoby Ghaut and how they are shaping the way we live in the heart of Singapore. We'll also look at major changes in the EC market and what type

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1: Complex. When an armed man exchanged gunfire with Secret Service agents before being shot. Last month, gunfire at the White House Correspondents' Dinner prompted an emergency evacuation of the American president and senior officials. A suspect had attempted to breach a security checkpoint at the venue and was later charged with the attempted assassination of Mr. Trump. In February, an armed man was shot and killed after breaching the perimeter of Mar-a-Lago, President Trump's resort in Palm Beach, Florida. The incident took place not long after President Trump said a peace deal with Iran has been largely negotiated, with a final agreement subject to approval from Washington, Tehran and regional powers in the Middle East. CNA's Rani Samtani has more.
2: The U.S. leader released a post on Truth Social, giving his clearest indication yet that America's war on Iran could be set to end. Mr. Trump said the final details and aspects of the agreement will be announced shortly. And he adds the Strait of Hormuz will be opened as part of the deal, though Tehran insists it will remain under Iranian control. The precise details of the deal are unclear, but the New York Times is reporting that the agreement would require Iran to give up its stockpile of enriched uranium. The article, citing U.S. officials, said details of how that would occur would be left for future negotiations. The proposed framework also includes the release of billions of dollars in Iranian assets frozen abroad. Pakistani Prime Minister Shehbaz Sharif reacted to progress made between both sides. He congratulated President Trump on his, quote, extraordinary efforts to pursue peace. He also said that he hoped Pakistan could soon host the next round of in-person talks between the U.S. and Iran after previously playing a key role in mediation between the warring nations. Iran has yet to confirm President Trump's statement, but has signaled progress in negotiations as Tehran and Washington move towards reducing the points of disagreement over the past week. The latest signs of a potential breakthrough followed a flurry of regional diplomacy as several Middle Eastern leaders urged Washington to accept a deal and prevent renewed escalation. Earlier this week, Mr. Trump threatened military action against Iran, but called it off after allies in the Gulf asked him to wait for 2 to 3 days because they felt they were close to a deal with Iran.
1: Alistair D'Souza is tracking developments for CNA from Washington, D.C., and he takes us through the known details of the potential agreement that could end the conflict.
3: The hope is to put a stop to the current conflict, at least for now. Several source-based reports from various publications indicate, one, there's going to be some kind of extension to the ceasefire, possibly by another 60 days. There's also going to be an arrangement for the opening of the Strait of Hormuz, perhaps. Now, the Financial Times reporting there would be an unfreezing of Iranian assets held overseas. Far as that big issue goes on Iran's nuclear program, it really kicks the can down the road, because Iran's foreign ministry, its spokesperson from the ministry, saying that would happen in a broader agreement over a month or over 2 months even. Now, there already seems to be cracks appearing since Trump's upbeat comments on social media. Iran's Fars news agency saying that the Strait of Hormuz would remain under Iran's management, basically dismissing Trump's claim of a largely negotiated deal. And so really what we have here is a memorandum of understanding, an MOU, which basically tries to find a way to stop the fighting right now, leaving the most contentious matters really for later. MOUs are especially not a bad thing, because especially in a circumstance like this, when both sides are so far apart, it gives them some breathing room. Right now, even the agreement, for example, signed by the Obama administration on Iran's nuclear ambitions, had an MOU before a final deal was signed in 2015. But that was done over a few years, remember. So the problem here is that the plan is, at least for now, to do it perhaps within 30 to 60 days within that negotiation period. So there's likely going to be really an uneasy path ahead.
1: Amid diplomatic efforts to end the crisis in the Middle East, Pakistan's Prime Minister Shehbaz Sharif is in China.

0: China for a four-day visit. He's seeking support for Islamabad's role in mediating the conflict, as well as bolstering economic ties with Beijing. Mr. Sharif arrived in the eastern Chinese city of Hangzhou yesterday. He will attend a business forum aimed at strengthening commercial ties between companies from both countries and attend a ceremony for the exchange of agreements and memorandum of understanding. The Pakistani leader will then travel to Beijing for meetings with Chinese President Xi Jinping and Premier Li Qiang. The war on Iran and Islamabad's role in progressing a resolution will feature in discussions, and his schedule will also include an event marking the 75th anniversary of diplomatic ties between both countries. U.S. Secretary of State Marco Rubio has held talks with Indian Prime Minister Narendra Modi. His four-day trip is aimed at repairing fraught relations which have been tested by tariffs imposed by Trump on Indian exports and closer U.S. engagement with China and Pakistan. The top U.S. diplomat has invited Mr. Modi to visit the White House soon following a meeting that lasted more than an hour. Mr. Rubio hailed ties between India and the U.S., describing them as the cornerstone of Washington's approach towards the Indo-Pacific.
1: We've expanded commercial ties now with more than $20 billion in investments. $20 billion in investments from Indian companies in the United States. We've deepened a security partnership through military exercises in the Indo-Pacific. And of course, as part of that, we recognize that an orderly and a secure consular system is vital to solidifying this important relationship. That's why we're introducing a new America First visa scheduling tool that prioritizes business professionals that strengthen these ties.
0: The Indian leader, meanwhile, said talks focused on regional and global peace and security, including discussions on the Middle East. Secretary Rubio is scheduled to hold a bilateral meeting with India's External Affairs Minister, Subramaniam Jaishankar, today. He also set to meet with foreign ministers from India, Australia and Japan next week, who make up the Quad Security Alliance in the Indo-Pacific. A massive search and rescue operation is underway in the Philippine city of Angeles after a nine-story building under construction collapsed early this morning. Local reports estimate that 30 to 40 people are feared trapped beneath the heavy concrete rubble. At least 19 people have been pulled out alive, including the building's foreman and 10 workers who managed to claw their way out. A 51-year-old Malaysian tourist was also rescued from a damaged neighboring building. Rescue efforts are reportedly being hindered by downed power infrastructure, which is limiting immediate access to the core of the collapse. Officials say heavy rains and strong winds lashed the area just hours before the structure gave way, but add that it's too early to pin the structural failure on the weather. A massive fire has engulfed a coastal community in the Philippine capital, Manila. Reports say the blaze broke out in a residential area in the Binondo district at around 3 p.m. yesterday. The fire spread quickly, prompting authorities to raise the alarm to the third level. Local reports say the Air Force has been roped in to help fight the fire alongside firefighters and emergency crews. No casualties or injuries have been reported. Binondo is along the coast of Manila Bay, which authorities say is complicating the response effort. The cause of the blaze has not yet been determined. That's the news on CNA 938. I'm Justine Moss. Headlines anytime on CNA 938 and CNA.asia. 10 past 12. Let's have another look at the roads and the weather for this Sunday before we join Susan in open house. Got reports of a vehicle which has broken down on Bartley Viaduct away from the Portsdown Steel Road south exit before Tampines Avenue 10, avoid lane 2. A vehicle also broken down on the TPE towards the SLE after Tampines Avenue 10, avoid lane 5. Roadworks are in the CTE tunnel at the moment towards the SLE after Outram Road, avoid lane 1. Roadworks also on the BKE towards Woodlands after Mandai Road, avoid lane 1. And roadworks on the PIE towards Changi just after the BKE, avoid lane 6. And let's have a look at the weather map and see what we've got in store this afternoon. Got reports of it all nice and partly cloudy over most of the island. A little bit of rain in the middle of Singapore at the moment. Today's temperature range is 25 to 34 degrees Celsius. Relative humidity 60 to 95%.
2: Welcome to Open House. I'm Susan Ng, together with Felicia Tan from 99.co. So today we're going to head off to the Collective at One Sophia, which is located on Sophia Road. What makes this stand out in the heart of the city? Why are mixed-use developments drawing so much interest today? We're going to take a look at its appeal, pricing, connectivity, and also what the future of city living around Orchard and Dhoby Ghaut look like. Felicia.
3: Yes, and Singapore's executive condominium market is undergoing major changes. What are these new rules and what will they mean for affordability, demand, and the future of the EC market? Today, we'll unpack the likely impact of these policy shifts on buyers and the wider property landscape.
2: And you can talk to us as well. WhatsApp your questions into us at 963-11938. So let's welcome first Kalissa Chong, who is Senior Associate Director with Propnex Realty Private Limited. Kalissa, thank you very much for making time for us today.
4: Hi, Susan. Hi, Felicia. Thanks so much for having me. Really happy to be back on the show again.
2: Lovely to speak with you too. So the Collective at One Sophia, it's a mixed-use development along Sophia Road, located at the former Peace Centre and Peace Mansion. It'll comprise 367 units. So talk to us about this first, the unit mix and the layout of this development.
4: Yes, so for the Collective at One Sophia, we are looking at a 99-year leasehold mixed-use development located in District 9. In terms of the project composition, it actually comprises of a 13-storey office tower, a retail podium, two 19-storey residential towers with 367 residential units, as well as a 3-storey basement car park. Residential component itself comprises of unit types ranging from studios that goes all the way to a 3-bedder, with the largest unit size going to about 1,249 square feet. So from a layout perspective, what stands out to me is that this project is very clearly designed for modern city living. Unit mix itself leans quite heavily towards compact and efficient layouts. We have studios, one bed plus study, two bed as well as two bed plus study, while the remaining units are 3-bedders. So this actually tells us that this project is slightly targeting more towards buyer who prioritize convenience, connectivity, as well as a city lifestyle. So overall, I would say that the unit mix feels very intentional, compact, efficient, and investment friendly, while still offering enough variety catered to different product buyer profiles.
3: Mm. So speaking of buyer profiles, Kalissa, given the location and unit mix, could you tell us more about these buyers that are targeted for this development? You know, are they targeted towards more investors or owner occupiers?
4: So from my perspective, I would say that the Collective at One Sophia is investment leaning, but not purely just catered to investors. So the reason I say that comes down to three key factors: location, unit mix, as well as the potential tenant pool. So for example, firstly, the project is located within CCR in District 9, and developments in central locations generally attract investors because of the strong rental demand and long-term liquidity. Secondly, the unit mix itself is also quite investment-oriented. Around 90.8% of the units are made up of 1 and 2 bedders, which suggests that the developers are likely targeting buyers and investors who prioritize that efficiency and accessibility. Compact units in prime locations are usually more attractive as well from an investment standpoint because the overall entry quantum is usually much more manageable compared to larger CCR homes. And in terms of the tenant demand, I think that the pool here is actually really broad. We have actually working professionals who want to stay near the Orchard, Bugis area, and even to the CBD. You can also attract students from nearby institutions like SMU, SOTA, NAFA, and LaSalle. On top of that, because this is an integrated mixed-use development with office as well as retail components, there is also a strong potential demand from people who are likely working within or around the same precinct itself. So that's it, right? I do not think that this is purely just an investor-only project. I do see owner-occupiers like singles, young couples, and even small families considering this project because it offers a very convenient lifestyle.
2: What is it about integrated developments like this one, Kalissa, becoming more and more attractive to today's buyers and investors?
4: Yeah, For this question, right, I would say that integrated or mixed-use developments are becoming more increasingly attractive because they fit very well into how people actually live today. So, for instance, buyers nowadays, they are not looking just at the unit itself. They are also looking at a holistic whole overall lifestyle convenience that also comes with the location. So factors like MRT connectivity, retail options, food options, proximity to office, as well as lifestyle and amenities are all taken into consideration. For the collective at One Sophia, I think what makes it interesting is that it combines residential, retail, as well as office components within the same development. So it creates a more self-contained environment where residents can potentially enjoy daily convenience without having to travel too far. And in land-scarce Singapore, I would say convenience has become a very valuable factor. People are much willing to pay a premium for developments that helps to save time and improve accessibility. And from an investment angle, integrated developments tend to have stronger tenant appeal as well, because tenants generally prioritize convenience. If a tenant can actually stay near MRT, office, and with a lot of dining options and schools, it usually just makes the property easier to rent out compared to a location that is less connected.
3: Let's talk about the prices for a bit, right? So it's a mixed-use development. Would you say there is a premium in the prices for the collective at One Sophia? And how does it compare against the wider Orchard region?
4: Yes, I do agree that mixed-use developments do tend to command a premium for its convenience. And for the collective at One Sophia itself, I think that the premium mainly comes from three key factors. We have the D9 prime address, we have the integrated mixed-use concept, as well as strong connectivity. For instance, within 1 kilometer itself, you have multiple MRT stations well connected to the collective at One Sophia. Based on launch pricing as well as transactions, the units itself were transacting from about mid 2.5 to high 2.9 PSF at this point. But interestingly, despite being a CCR mixed use project in D9, I would still say that the pricing is still relatively very attractive compared to some of the newer CCR launches we are seeing today. For instance, newer projects in River Valley, Robertson Quay, all within D9, they are crossing well above the 3000 PSF range, with projects such as River Modern hitting as high as 3008 PSF, Robertson Opus also seen transactions, hitting as high as 36 PSF. So this is actually a large PSF gap compared to One Sophia, considering that all these projects are in the same district, D9. So I would say overall, as a comparison, I think One Sophia positions itself slightly differently. It feels more like a project that is, more connectivity and lifestyle driven rather than just a pure luxe CCR project. Another important point that I wanted to share as well is that because this project itself consists largely of compact and efficient layouts, overall quantum remains more manageable despite the higher PSF. And in today's market, buyers are also becoming increasingly quantum sensitive. So while the PSF may seem high, buyers are still able to enter a prime D9 address at a relatively lower overall quantum compared to larger luxe CCR homes. So ultimately, whether this premium is justified, I would say it depends highly on the buyer's objective. Some investors may focus more on rental demand and exit potential, while owner occupiers, right, they might place greater value on the convenience and city lifestyle aspect.
0: The mixed-use development also includes One Sophia. This is a 13-story commercial tower. What's the appeal of the commercial element in this area and also its investment potential?
4: Right. So I would say I think the commercial element itself is in fact a very important part of the overall One Sophia story because it complements the mixed use concept very well. The development itself is not just residential, as I mentioned above. It also includes a 13-story office tower. So we have 122 strata office units alongside a retail podium with 127 retail units integrated all within the project itself. I would say what makes this interesting is the location. The Sophia and Dhoby Ghaut precinct sits between several major city nodes like Orchard, Bugis, Bras Basah, City Hall, and the Civic District itself. So there is a very strong concentration of offices, schools, retails, and even the arts and lifestyle activity in the area. You are also nearby a lot of institutions like SMU, NAFA, LASALLE, and SOTA, which also naturally contributes to the vibrancy and footfall within this precinct. So from a commercial perspective, I think the appeal lies in the fact that this is a very centrally located office outside of CBD. Some businesses today may still want a prestigious central address, but without, you know, necessarily paying the MBS or Raffles Place office prices. The connectivity is also a huge plus because you are close to, you know, the Dhoby Ghaut interchange and several other MRT lines. And in terms of the residential components, I would say this commercial element definitely strengthens the overall live, work, play ecosystems. You know, residents get to enjoy the retail, dining, and office amenities all within one Sophia. From an investment standpoint, mixed-use developments tend to benefit the whole ecosystems itself. Office workers, you know, they might be able to rent nearby. Retail activities increases footfall. And all these convenience factors definitely strengthen the tenant demand for residential units.
3: So speaking of connectivity, right, one key talking point of these developments, it's proximity to four MRT stations. So how much do you think this connectivity influenced both the rental demand and the long-term capital appreciation for this project?
4: I think connectivity definitely plays a huge role today, both for rental demand and in terms of, you know, long-term resale attractiveness in the future. I would say for one Sophia, one of the strongest selling point is definitely its connectivity because you are nearby, like, you know, 8 MRT stations within like 1 kilometers. So we have like Dhoby Ghaut itself, which it's already a major interchange station connecting 3 MRT lines. So residents get to access many parts of Singapore very conveniently. From a rental perspective, tenants definitely place a very strong emphasis on accessibility nowadays. A lot of tenants, they may not prioritize whether this project, is it a freehold or is it a leasehold? But I would say they definitely care a lot about, you know, convenience, the commuting time, as well as the connectivity to their work and, you know, lifestyle options. Projects near MRT definitely tend to attract a wider tenant pool and may also experience stronger rental resilience. From a capital appreciation angle, I would say connectivity definitely improves the liquidity option because when buyers compare properties in the resale market, accessibility becomes an important factor. Of course, I would say MRT proximity alone does not guarantee appreciation, but it definitely strengthens the, you know, the long-term attractiveness of this project itself.
5: Okay, so let's take a look at something else that would be key for final decision-making, which is the multiple new developments that have been launched in the core central region last year. How does this new supply position the collective at One Sophia in the market?
4: I would say the CCR market has definitely become more competitive because, you know, there has been an increase in new launches across central locations over the past year. Buyers now also have more choices. Developers can no longer rely purely on just having a prime district address alone. Buyers are also becoming more selective. They are looking at, you know, closely at pricing, the layout efficiency, the connectivity, as well as the investment fundamentals. I think One Sophia differentiates itself through its mixed-use concept, MRT accessibility, and relatively more manageable entry quantum compared to other CCR projects that I have mentioned above. One Sophia feels more lifestyle-driven and practical rather than purely just going for a ultra-luxe positioning. Another advantage is that the tenant pool around this area is really broad and diverse because you are really well supported by offices, schools, retails, and lifestyle hubs. However, of course, with more upcoming supply entering the market, I would say buyers should still assess future competition very carefully because supply can definitely affect rental growth and resale performance over time. But overall, I would say One Sophia definitely positions itself as a more accessible and connectivity-driven D9 mixed-use development within the CCR landscape.
3: So, you know, CCR typically used to attract foreign buyers, right? With the current ABSD for foreigners and those already with an existing property, what has been the impact on such developments in the central or premium locations?
4: I would say ABSD has definitely had a very significant impact on the market, especially for, you know, central and premium developments. So for foreigners today, the ABSD rate is as high as like 60%. Naturally, that has reduced foreign demand quite substantially. For Singaporeans and PR who already own existing properties, the higher ABSD rates also mean that buyers are becoming much more cautious and selective with their purchases. As a result, I would say developers today can no longer rely purely just on, foreign buyers driving demand like in the past for CCR projects. The focus has also shifted more towards genuine owner occupiers, as well as investors who are looking at long-term value and rental fundamentals. I would think for projects like One Sophia, the impact is that buyers are now more numbers driven. They are looking carefully at rental yield potential, the tenant demand, entry price, as well as exit strategy before they actually commit. Interestingly, I would not say that the demand for prime districts have actually disappeared. In fact, it's still going strong. We still have buyers who value central locations because of its convenience, its prestige, and long-term land scarcity within the CCR region itself. Overall, I think ABSD has made the market more selective and rational rather than eliminating the demand completely.
5: Okay, I'm afraid we'll have to bring this conversation to close. Kalissa, I must thank you very much for your insights and all that information. Do appreciate it. Thank you.
4: Thank you, Susan. Thank you, Felicia.
5: And that's Kalissa Chong talking to us about The Collective at One Sophia, which is located on Sophia Road, and it sits on the former Peace Centre and Peace Mansion site. If you want to listen to that full conversation again, you can. It will be available on Me Listen. Coming up, EC policy changes and what the likely impact will be on the market.
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9: The shutdown of several outlets has raised questions about the brand's future in Singapore.
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0: Asia Business. 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
9: Factory output, retail and investment data will be scrutinized for signs that the country's recovery is picking up.
10: The move comes after the bank reported record net profit in the first quarter.
9: The new bonds differ from normal government bonds in a way that the money raised is for targeted purposes.
11: The country's factory floors have remained a key driver of growth, but the economy struggles to boost consumer demand.
0: Asia Business, weekdays, 35 minutes past the hour, on the CNA app, cna.asia, and CNA 938.
8: This is CNA 938. 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
12: It's 12:30. Good afternoon. I'm Justine Moss. Bangladesh is battling one of the worst measles outbreaks in the country's history, with at least 86 children dead from confirmed infections this year. Authorities have identified more than 8,000 confirmed infections between March 15th and yesterday, and official data shows more than 60,000 suspected cases nationwide. Health officials say the virus has spread rapidly in recent months, overwhelming hospitals and straining fragile health services, especially in rural and low-income urban areas. Children under five are most vulnerable to severe infection, particularly if they are unvaccinated. The World Health Organization said last month declining vaccination coverage has increased the risk of a large-scale outbreak. Bangladesh authorities have since expanded emergency measles and rubella vaccination campaigns targeting young children. Health officials and aid groups in the Democratic Republic of Congo say the more infectious strain of Ebola cuts to aid, difficulty in accessing conflict zones and cultural norms around burial and touch are adding to challenges in curbing the spread. Suspected cases have risen to 867, while the number of deaths linked to the virus has topped 200. Neighbouring Uganda has also reported new infections. The news desk has more.
13: Uganda has confirmed three new cases of Ebola, bringing the total number of infections in the current outbreak there to five. That's according to the health ministry on Saturday, as authorities stepped up contact tracing to contain the spread. The World Health Organization has declared the outbreak a public health emergency of international concern and said the risk of a national epidemic in the neighboring Democratic Republic of Congo is very high. The new cases in Uganda include a driver who transported the country's first confirmed patient and a health worker exposed while caring for that patient. Both are receiving treatment and were identified among known contacts, the ministry said in a statement. The third case is a woman from Congo who entered Uganda with mild abdominal symptoms. All identified contacts linked to the confirmed cases are being closely monitored, the ministry said, urging the public to remain vigilant and report suspected symptoms.
12: Chinese authorities say preliminary investigations into a coal mine explosion in northern China that killed dozens have uncovered serious illegal violations carried out by the mining company. State media says company executives have been taken into custody as authorities continue to investigate the cause of the incident. Officials have revised the death toll down to 82 from an earlier 90 and ordered a crackdown on all illegal mining activity following the blast. The massive gas explosion occurred in Shanxi province, which is known as China's coal mining capital. It's the worst mining disaster the country has seen in almost two decades. Rescue efforts are ongoing for two people who are still missing. Chinese President Xi Jinping has called for a thorough investigation into the cause of the incident and strict accountability in accordance with the law. Crystal Cheer has more on what Chinese authorities are doing to prevent such accidents from recurring.
4: China has been stepping up efforts. These steps include having more frameworks, more inspections, technical changes. Recently, there has also been a trend of unmanned systems, smart mining systems, remote monitoring. The idea that if there are fewer workers on site, and that then it becomes safer. So indeed, the death toll has been decreasing throughout the years, last year down by 6.1%. But again, this accident reminds us and reminds the industry as well of the persistent risks in China's mining industries. This kind of accidents, such as those linked to gas explosions or underground flooding, are still happening, and they are also sometimes linked when companies want to push more output, more capacity when prices are high. And not to forget that as a global mining hub, China's mining incidents are not just limited to the coal sector. Just earlier this year in February, an unfortunate incident at a gold mine in Shandong province, eastern China, that left 7 people dead. So going forward, industry observers will really be looking at regulators to see how and when and what kind of more stringent measures will be rolled out after this tragic incident.
12: And that's the news on CNA 938. I'm Justine Moss. Headlines anytime on CNA 938 and CNA.Asia. 12:34. Let's have another look at the roads for you before we return to Susan and Felicia in Open House. Got reports of a vehicle which has stalled on the PIE towards Tuas after Clementi Avenue 6. We've also had a vehicle breakdown on the PIE towards Tuas after Paya Lebar Road. Another vehicle breakdown on Bartley Viaduct just near the Portsdown Steel Road south exit before Tampines Avenue 10, avoid lane 2. Some roadworks on the PIE towards Tuas after Pioneer Road North, avoid lane 4. Roadworks also on the TPE towards the PIE after Pongal Road, avoid lane 1. And roadworks on the BKE towards Woodlands just after Mandai Road, avoid lane 1.
14: If it's a matter of health, it matters. Health Matters with Daniel Martin.
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15: 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But I promise, always
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20: Welcome back to Open House. Thank you so much for joining me. I'm Susan Ng, together with Felicia Tan from 99.co. We are going to take a look at EC policy changes. These are coming on, and including a longer MOP to the removal of deferred payment schemes. Now, what do these rules mean for affordability, future buyers, and the role ECs were originally meant to play? If you have questions, you can WhatsApp us at 963-11938. We are joined by Professor Lee Kwan Ok, Deputy Head, Department of Real Estate at NUS Business School, for this conversation. Professor Lee, thank you so much for joining us today.
21: Thank you so much for having me, Susan and Felicia. It's always great to be back.
20: Always good to speak with you, Professor Lee. So let's head straight into the topic. The government has announced major changes to the EC, or Executive Condominium Scheme. Summarize the key policy changes and why they were introduced, please.
21: I think the key message is quite straightforward. If you are buying a new EC, you should now be prepared to live there for quite a long time. It is no longer something you buy with the idea that after 5 years, you can quickly sell and move on. The main changes are quite substantial. The minimum occupation period, MOP, goes from 5 years to 10 years. Full privatization is pushed back from 10 years to 15 years. The deferred payment scheme is removed, and first-time buyers will get stronger priority with 90% of the units set aside for them for a longer period. But I think the broader issue is where ECs sit in housing system in Singapore. ECs are not for low-income households. They are always in the middle for households who are doing reasonably well, but still find private condos difficult to afford. So this is really about rebalancing the EC scheme. The government is not saying the upgrading is wrong. Upgrading has been always part of the Singapore housing ladder, but it is trying to make sure ECs do not become too much like a short-term investment product rather than a long-term housing option for the sandwich class.
1: So one of the biggest changes is the extension of the minimum occupation period from 5 years to 10 years. How significant do you think this shift is for the EC market?
21: It is quite significant because it changes the way people think about buying an EC. Previously, some buyers could think of an EC almost as a five-year plan. You buy the EC, live there until MOP is over, and then you have the option to sell and move further up the private housing ladder. That was the part of the attraction. With a 10-year MOP, the mindset becomes much harder. And we should remember that the MOP starts only after the project is completed. So if we include the construction period, the buyer may be tied to this property for more than 10 years. That is a long time. A couple may buy when they are newly married or have a very young children. By the time they can sell, their children may be teenagers, their workplace may have changed, and their family needs may be different. So the question changes. It is less, can I sell after 5 years and make a gain? It becomes, can this home really work for my family for the long time? And this is a very different way of thinking about the purchase.
20: Mm. So how do you think these new rules effectively end the original EC strategy for some of the buyers? Because many buyers, you know, used to view ECs as a stepping stone to private property with strong upside potential.
21: Mm. I would not say it completely ends the investment appeal of ECs. ECs are maybe still very appreciate high over time. They may be still cheaper than comparable private condos, and eventually they still become fully privatized. But the quick flip logic is definitely much weaker now. Actually, I have my earlier paper on ECs. I sometimes talk about this in my class. What we found there is that new ECs were about 21% cheaper than the comparable private condos. After the MOP, the gap narrowed to around 7%. After 10 years, it narrowed further to about 3%. So I make a joke to my students, hey, this is a very good investment option. We need to consider. And then probably people listen to me. I don't know, you know. But basically, the buyers were not irrational. They were buying something close to a private condo at a meaningful discount. And over time, that discount narrowed. But the new rules changed the timing. Under the old system, the five-year MOP created a relatively clear exit point. Now the exit point is pushed much further away. The MOP itself becomes 10 years, and the full privatization comes only after 15 years. So ECs may still be attractive, but they no longer are as attractive as a short cycle investment strategy. The upside may still be there, but it is pushed much further into the future.
1: So one of the changes would be the removal of the deferred payment scheme, right? How would these change affect demand, especially among HDB upgraders and second-time buyers?
21: And this is probably the change that many upgraders will feel most immediately. The deferred payment scheme was useful because it gave buyers breathing space. If you are an HDB upgrader, you could buy a new EC and delay most of the payment until the project was completed. That made it easier to continue living in your current flat while planning the sale and the move. Without that scheme, buyers have to make progressive payments as the EC is being built. So the financial commitment starts much earlier, and you may still be living in your HDB flat, possibly still servicing that loan, and while also starting to pay for the new EC. That makes the upgrading process more demanding. It does not mean HDB upgraders cannot buy ECs anymore, but they will need to plan much more carefully. When to sell the current flat, how much the CPF and cash they can use, and whether they can manage the payment before the EC is ready.
1: So without the deferred payment scheme, do you foresee more buyers shifting their attention towards resale condos or resale ECs instead?
21: Yes, some buyers may look elsewhere. Resale EC or resale condo gives buyers more certainty. The unit is already completed. You can see the actual unit. The price is known. The moving time is clearer. And for the HDB upgraders, it may be easier to coordinate the sale of the existing flat with the purchase of the next home. Or the resale flat, or the resale ECs may become especially attractive. Some are already past MOP, and some are close to full privatization. So for buyers who still like the EC value proposition, but do not want to deal with the new restrictions, resale ECs may look more appealing. But I would not overstate the shift. Private condos are still much more expensive. And if more people look at resale ECs, those prices also may be supported. So we may see some spillovers demand, but probably not a dramatic movement across the whole market.
20: The government is also increasing the first-timer allocation quota from 70% to 90% with a longer two-year priority period. Professor Lee, will this make it easier then for perhaps younger families to secure an EC?
21: It should make it meaningfully easier for the first-time buyers. Previously, first-timers were competing more directly with the second-timers. And the second-timers may not always have much higher monthly income, but they often have something very important, that is housing equity from their first flat. That gives them more purchasing power. So if 90% units are reserved for the first-timers for a longer period, younger families should have a clearer chance. It reduces the direct competition from upgraders, at least at the initial stage, right? But we should separate access from affordability. A higher quota helps you get a chance to buy. It does not automatically mean that unit is affordable. The final price, mortgage limits, CPF, cash down payment, and income ceiling still matter. So this helps first-time buyers compete. But whether they can buy comfortably still depends on where the prices are settled.
1: So on the flip side, what challenges will second-timer buyers or HDB upgraders now face under these new measures?
21: For the second-timers, the path becomes narrower. First, the fewer units are available to them during the priority period. Second, financing becomes more demanding because the deferred payment scheme is gone. So they may need to plan their cash flow more carefully, sell their existing flat earlier, or consider resale options instead. But this is also where we need to understand ECs are as actually part of the broader housing ladder in Singapore. Many second-timers are HDB families who have lived in their first flat for years, built up some equity, now want more space or condo-style facilities. This is a normal housing aspiration in Singapore. The policy question is really about priority. In a small and restrict EC segment, which is only 2.4% of the entire housing stock in Singapore, should the units go first to young first-time buyers, or should the scheme also continue to serve upgraders in the same way as before?
20: Do you think these policy changes will actually succeed in keeping ECs aligned with their original purpose of providing affordable housing for the sandwiched class?
21: Directionally, yes, but we need to be clear about what the EC scheme is supposed to do. ECs are not meant to for the low-income households. Mm. They are not ordinary HDBs. They are the middle rung for families who are doing reasonably well but still cannot comfortably afford private condos. So the real question is not whether EC buyers are lower income, because we know that they are not. The question is whether ECs are helping the right middle income group. Are they helping first-time families who need that bridge, or are they increasingly becoming like bought by the stronger upgraders and buyers who are mainly focused on the capital gains? So as I mentioned earlier, the investment logic was clearly there. So these changes are trying to shift the emphasis back toward the housing use. A longer MOP makes the short-term investment strategy less attractive. A higher first-time quota improves the access for first-timers, and removing the deferred payment scheme makes buyers think more carefully about the actual cash flow. The final affordability effect still depends on the prices. As I mentioned, if the developers bid more carefully for EC land, if the launch prices become more aligned with the first-time buyer's budget, then the policy will have a stronger effect.
1: So with these tighter EC rules, do you think that these will push more buyers towards the private condo or the HDB resale market instead?
21: Yes, some buyers may move elsewhere. If a household wants a flexibility, a new EC is now less attractive. A 10-year MOP is a serious commitment. Some households may decide to look at resale ECs, resale condos, or simply stay in their HDB flat longer. But we should keep the scale in perspective. Like I said, ECs are only about 2.4% of the Singapore's total residential housing stock, roughly 39,000 EC units, compared with more than 1.6 million residential dwelling units overall. So I do not think these changes would transform the entire HDB resale market or the private condo market. Where EC matters is at the margin. They sit at the very sensitive boundary between HDB and private condo. So even though the segment is still small, it affects how middle class think about the upgrading, asset progression, and where private-style housing is still within reach.
3: Mm. Professor Lee, let's talk about the developers. How do you think they will react to these policy changes? Perhaps could we see more cautious land bids, different unit mix strategies perhaps moving forward?
21: Definitely. Developers will probably become more cautious. The buyer pool is now much restricted. First-time buyers will dominate demand for a longer period, and many first-timers are more price-sensitive than the second-timers who can use sale proceeds from the existing flat. So developers may have to think more carefully about the total price, not just the price per square foot. High PSF price look more acceptable on paper, but if the total unit price become too high, many first-time families cannot simply afford it. This matters for land bidding. So developers usually work backward. They estimate what buyers can pay, subtract the construction cost and profit margins, and then decide how much they can bid for land, right? If buyer pool becomes more price sensitive, land bids should become also more disciplined. So we may see more careful unit mix planning. EC buyers are often families, so developers still need a practical family size unit, but they may need to avoid pushing the unit sizes and total prices too high.
1: So do you think that these new rules could slow down future EC price growth, or will demand remain resilient because ECs are still relatively cheaper than private condos?
21: I think both things can be true. Demand for ECs will remain because the basic appeal is still there. You get condo-style living at a lower price than comparable private condos. For middle class and also upper middle income families, this is a very attractive. But as I mentioned before, the old investment logic depended partly on the discount narrowing over time, and the new rules do not remove that completely, but they slow it down. If you know you cannot sell for 10 years, you may be less willing to stretch your budget And if the developers think buyers will be more cautious, they may also bid more carefully for land. So I do not expect EC prices to collapse. There is a still genuine demand, but I would expect the price growth to become more measured, especially for future projects affected by these new rules.
3: There has been strong public reactions, particularly online, Professor Lee. Some are calling the measures long overdue. Others feel they may not go far enough. What does all of this tell us about the broader concerns over housing affordability in Singapore today?
21: Yeah, it's quite interesting, Susie, all these online postings. It tells, I think, us that the ECs have become quite symbolic of a much broader housing affordability concern in Singapore. The EC market itself is not huge. Again, it is only 2.4% of the total residential housing stock, but it sits at a very important point in the housing ladder. That is why people react quite strongly. They not only talking about ECs, they are talking about whether younger families still have a fair access to housing opportunities. They are or also asking whether housing has become too closely tied to capital gains. There is also intergenerational issue. Earlier cohort become more benefited from the housing appreciation. Younger households may feel they are entering the market later at a higher prices with more restrictions and more uncertainty. At the same time, the upgrading ladder is still important in Singapore. Many households expect to move from their first HDB flat to a larger flat or EC or eventually private housing. The challenge is to keep that ladder open while making sure the first-time buyers are not crowded out of the EC stage.
3: Professor Lee Kwan Ok is Deputy Head, Department of Real Estate at NUS Business School. And that's all the time we have this week on Open House. You can find more property news and reviews on www.99.co. If you've missed an episode again, or if you want to listen to another edition on another time that you might have missed, Open House podcasts are available on the Me Listen app. I'm Susan Ng, together with Felicia Tan from 99.co. Thank you very much for joining us today.
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5: This hour, from overcoming life's toughest challenges to going back to school and graduating together, we'll hear stories of resilience and reinvention. Meet a home chef sharing her mother's recipes and the stories behind her Malay home cooking. And behind the tree-lined roads of Adam Park lies a story of war, survival, and forgotten memories waiting to be uncovered. These stories after the news.
18: It's 1 o'clock. Good afternoon. I'm Justine Moss. U.S. Secret Service officers shot and killed a gunman in an incident that forced the White House into lockdown. Secret Service had responded to gunshots at around 6 p.m. local time. President Donald Trump was in the White House working on finalizing a deal to end the war on Iran at the time. The president is said to be safe and was briefed on the matter. Reports say the suspect approached the White House checkpoint at 17th Street and Pennsylvania Avenue and opened fire. Secret Service returned fire at the gunman, who was later pronounced dead at a nearby hospital. The suspect has not been identified, though authorities described him as emotionally disturbed. His motive has not been made known. US media say a bystander was injured in the crossfire and is in critical condition. The shooting overnight is the fourth security incident this year involving gunfire.

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1: Feed good times at Pizza Hut.
2: It will remain under Iranian control. The precise details of the deal are unclear, but the New York Times is reporting that the agreement would require Iran to give up its stockpile of enriched uranium. The article, citing U.S. officials, said details of how that would occur would be left for future negotiations. The proposed framework also includes the release of billions of dollars in Iranian assets frozen abroad. Pakistani Prime Minister Shehbaz Sharif reacted to progress made between both sides. He congratulated President Trump on his, quote, extraordinary efforts to pursue peace. He also said that he hoped Pakistan could soon host the next round of in-person talks between the U.S. and Iran after previously playing a key role in mediation between the warring nations. Iran has yet to confirm President Trump's statement, but has signaled progress in negotiations as Tehran and Washington move towards reducing the points of disagreement over the past week. The latest signs of a potential breakthrough followed a flurry of regional diplomacy as several Middle Eastern leaders urged Washington to accept a deal and prevent renewed escalation. Earlier this week, Mr. Trump threatened military action against Iran, but called it off after allies in the Gulf asked him to wait for 2 to 3 days because they felt they were close to a deal with Iran.
3: Alistair D'Souza is tracking developments for CNA from Washington, D.C., and he takes us through the known details to the potential agreement that could end the conflict.
4: The hope is to put a stop to the current conflict, at least for now. Several source-based reports from various publications indicate, one, there's going to be some kind of extension to the ceasefire, possibly by another 60 days. There's also going to be an arrangement for the opening of the Strait of Hormuz, perhaps. Now, the Financial Times reporting there would be an unfreezing of Iranian assets held overseas. Far as that big issue goes on Iran's nuclear program, it really kicks the can down the road, because Iran's foreign ministry, its spokesperson from the ministry, saying that would happen in a broader agreement over a month or over 2 months even. Now, there already seems to be cracks appearing since Trump's upbeat comments on social media. Iran's Fars news agency saying that the Strait of Hormuz would remain under Iran's management, basically dismissing Trump's claim of a largely negotiated deal. And so really what we have here is a memorandum of understanding, an MOU, which basically tries to find a way to stop the fighting right now, leaving the most contentious matters really for later. MOUs are especially not a bad thing, because especially in a circumstance like this, when both sides are so far apart, it gives them some breathing room. Right now, even the agreement, for example, signed by the Obama administration on Iran's nuclear ambitions had an MOU before a final deal was signed in 2015. But that was done over a few years, remember. So the problem here is that the plan is, at least for now, to do it perhaps within 30 to 60 days within that negotiation period. So there's likely going to be really an uneasy path ahead.
3: Amid diplomatic efforts to end the crisis in the Middle East, Pakistan's Prime Minister Shehbaz Sharif is in China for a four-day visit. He's seeking support for Islamabad's role in mediating the conflict, as well as bolstering economic ties with Beijing. Mr. Sharif arrived in the eastern Chinese city of Hangzhou yesterday. He will attend a business forum aimed at strengthening commercial ties between companies from both countries and attend a ceremony for the exchange of agreements and memorandum of understanding. The Pakistani leader will then travel to Beijing for meetings with Chinese President Xi Jinping and Premier Li Qiang. The war on Iran and Islamabad's role in progressing a resolution will feature in discussions. His schedule will also include an event marking the 75th anniversary of diplomatic ties between both countries. Chinese authorities say preliminary investigations into a coal mine explosion in northern China that killed dozens have uncovered serious illegal violations carried out by the mining company. State media says company executives have been taken into custody as authorities continue to investigate the cause of the incident. Officials have revised the death toll.

0: down to 82 from an earlier 90 and ordered a crackdown on all illegal mining activity following the blast. The massive gas explosion occurred in Shanxi province, which is known as China's coal mining capital. It's the worst mining disaster the country has seen in almost two decades. Rescue efforts are ongoing for two people who are still missing. Chinese President Xi Jinping has called for a thorough investigation into the cause of the incident and strict accountability in accordance with the law. Crystal Cheer has more on what Chinese authorities are doing to prevent such accidents from reoccurring.
1: China has been stepping up efforts. These steps include having more frameworks, more inspections, technical changes. Recently, there has also been a trend of unmanned systems, smart mining systems, remote monitoring. The idea that if there are fewer workers on site, and that then it becomes safer. So indeed, the death toll has been decreasing throughout the years. Last year, down by 6.1%. But again, this accident reminds us and reminds the industry as well of the persistent risks in China's mining industries. This kind of accidents, such as those linked to gas explosions or underground flooding, are still happening. And they are also sometimes linked when companies want to push more output, more capacity when prices are high. And not to forget that as a global mining hub, China's mining incidents are not just limited to the coal sector. Just earlier this year in February, an unfortunate incident at a gold mine in Shandong province, eastern China, that left seven people dead. So going forward, industry observers will really be looking at regulators to see how and when and what kind of more stringent measures will be rolled out after this tragic incident.
0: A papal visit to southern Italy has brought renewed attention to the impact of toxic waste dumping on local communities. The leader of the world's 1.3 billion Catholics used the occasion to call for an end to practices which he says priorities profit over people and the environment. The news desk has more.
2: Pope Leo has hit out at businesses that are making enormous profits at the cost of the environment and people's health. He made the comments on Saturday during a visit to Acerra, an area in Italy known as a hotbed for illegal dumping of toxic waste. Leo, who in recent months has been speaking more forcefully, also referred to, quote, the dizzying profits of a few that are blind to the needs of people. He urged the world to, quote, resist the temptations of power and enrichment linked to practices that pollute the earth, water, air and our coexistence.
3: E la convivenza.
2: The Pope was greeted by massive crowds, some holding up poster boards with pictures of family members who had died. He also met with victims. The European Court of Human Rights ruled last year that authorities had failed to protect residents from waste dumping since at least 1988.
0: And that's the news on CNA 938. I'm Justine Moss. Headlines anytime on CNA 938 and CNA.asia. 10 past one, another look at the roads and the weather for this Sunday for you before we rejoin Susan, or join Susan rather, in the best of your Singapore weekend. Let's go to the roads first of all, see if you've got any updates. We've got some roadworks on the PIE towards Changi after Tampines Street 31, avoid lane 3. Roadworks at the moment on the AYE towards the MCE after Tuas West Road, avoid lane 3. Roadworks also on the KJE towards the BKE at the BKE Woodlands exit, and more roadworks on the TPE towards the PIE after Pongal Road, avoid lane 1. Looking at the weather, it's wet in the central part and also the western part of the island at the moment, partly cloudy elsewhere. Today's temperature range 25 to 34 degrees Celsius, relative humidity 60 to 95%.
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5: This is the best of your Singapore weekend.
3: Welcome and thank you very much for joining me today. We begin the hour with our special series celebrating Polytechnic graduates who are redefining what learning looks like across the generations. From career pivots to personal reinventions, these stories reflect a growing shift towards skills, adaptability, and the courage to keep moving forward. In this first conversation, we meet a couple who chose not just to return to school, but to do it together, side by side. For Farhan Kumaradevan and Ismail Bibi, going back to school wasn't just a personal decision, it was a shared commitment. And they graduated from Ngee Ann Polytechnic with a diploma in applied management for the future workplace.
5: Thank you for having us in the studio.
3: You look, you know, so cute together. I can only imagine you in your graduation gowns. How did that feel on the day, Ismail?
5: Fluttering butterflies in my stomach. Yeah. Because while I was on stage, I was both happy and nervous. Right. When I'm downing with my graduation gown, and I was like telling Farhan, "Hey, this is the moment. We have actually reached this stage after 2.5 years of studying."
3: Yeah. What was it like for you, Farhan? Because you persuaded her to go back to school with you.
6: Yes. Okay. So it was like what she says. It was a very exciting moment. After so many years, you get to wear a gown, go up a stage, and get your certification from the school principal itself. So it was a very unforgettable memory for me.
3: And then doing it together with your wife.
6: Yes.
3: How amazing is that, right?
6: Correct, because we were supporting each other. We burned midnight oil together. You know, then we always... It was a good thing is that we check on each other's work.
3: Mm.
6: So yeah. It's an additional pair of eyes to help you.
3: Yeah. So here's the big question. I mean, what pushed you both to finally take that big step? Go back to school, Ismail.
5: Okay, for myself, I was actually on a career break. Previously, I was from the labor relations organization. Mm-hmm. And from there, I actually took a career break of 1 year. So while I was this break, I was thinking that I have to do something. And to do my diploma, it has always been in my bucket list.
3: Mm-hmm.
5: And okay. I always tell myself, I have to do this, but it doesn't happen. Mm. So when I decided to go for this career break, I decided that now is the moment, now is the time, and I'm going to sign up in Ngee Ann Poly to do this diploma in the applied management in the future workplace.
3: Mm.
5: And I was determined to go through this journey.
3: Mm.
5: It's actually a long journey, 2.5 years, and it's a long commitment. And I was like having this conversation with Farhan that, you know, I would like to take up. He was very supportive and he asked me, yeah, go and do your diploma. Until the very end, he did not. Yeah, I have to emphasize this, but it caught me by surprise. So there was this one of a weekend, I was sitting down in front of my laptop doing my, you know, my online registration. Then I told him, hey, I have, you know, I've successfully submitted my submission.
3: Okay.
5: So here it is. Then he said, all right. That's good. All right. Sign me up for it. I was like, what?
3: Oh.
5: You want to take this together with me? Yes, of course. Sign me up. Then I was just like, okay. And just spontaneously just did his registration as well online.
3: Was it a spur of the moment decision?
6: Yeah, I would say it's a spur of moment decision. But just like what Ismail says, that it's actually also in my bucket list. But I was just thinking, which course should I actually go for? So the courses that I wanted to go for more of my industry, because I'm in the oil and gas industry, they were actually pretty far away from my place.
3: I see.
6: Then this course also offers management role to guide your juniors and everything, which I'm also doing right now. So right. I thought, why not go for it?
3: Right. So this is the Diploma in Applied Management for the Future Workplace. It's a real fancy title, but I know where that's going and I can understand that the application of this diploma is going to be something that you will both want to look at into the future, because this is where we're going. Were there other reasons you chose this particular diploma, since you made the first choice?
5: Yes, that's right. So I was going through the modules. So And they had project management. They also have marketing management, mm. and they have people management and customer relations. So in a nutshell, mm. it's all the assorted skills and life skills that you're acquiring from. Okay. So it's not just a specific skill that you are basically acquiring from your diploma, but it's a whole range of it. And from there, you can actually do a specialization. Where do you want to pivot to from there to be more of a specialist? So I realized that though it's a fancy title, I was wondering, future workplace, so okay, let me double click and read more on the modules. And then I realized that, hey, though I was doing all this in my years of working experience, but of course, come to it, when you get it in a paper credential, I think that's the most, that's a different thing. So yeah. I've been doing all that, but now that when I'm learning, I just wanted to know what's new out there, because there is a lot of digital transformation happening, you know, like every day in our lives. So I just want to like, okay, let's see what's more in there. Which I can actually keep myself relevant in the work industry.
7: Yeah, that I think is important. Relevance.
5: Yes.
7: Yeah. I know that sometimes we do take up courses for fun, but a commitment of 2.5 years to work on a diploma, you know you've got to graduate. There's no turning back. There's no back door. I've got to make it. So whatever you're doing kind of needs to be relevant, because you were both working, you know, at the time as well, and you currently still are working. But I've got to ask you this, Rahan. You know, you lead teams and all that at work. Going back to class after so many years, what was that like for you?
6: It took me by surprise.
7: Yeah.
6: First and foremost, I felt very old when I first entered NP.
7: Oh, dear.
6: So, you know, so that was the first thing. And I was telling Ismail that, are we in the right place? And as time went by, it went to normal. It was very normal for us to be with the younger ones and everything. And in the class, we actually had young classmates and everything.
7: Yeah.
6: So it was pretty norm. So, and it was a good thing that we would be able to share ideas the way the younger generation is thinking. And this course actually helped me is because I currently manage younger generations, the Gen Zs and all this.
7: Yeah.
6: So it's easier for me to understand them when we actually did the people's management courses and everything.
7: Right.
6: So it's more of a... It actually helps me to understand the younger generation further.
7: Yeah. And do you think you contributed positively to class discussions and things because you had work experience? May not have been totally related. Did your classmates appreciate that?
6: Yes, they did appreciate that. I would say that my teammates, I had another two ladies in my team.
7: Yeah.
6: So they really encouraged, they really told me what is the current generation all about and everything. So it was a sharing and more of a sharing and learning from each other rather than to be dictating to say that, oh, I'm more experienced, you should listen to me. It doesn't work that way.
7: Right. Farhan Kumaradevan and Ismail Beevi graduated with a diploma in applied management for the future workplace from Ngee Ann Polytechnic. To find out more information on courses offered at NP, you can visit their website, www.np.edu.sg. In this next conversation, we're going to move from adult learners to a new generation of graduates whose journeys reflect not just achievement, but extraordinary resilience in the face of adversity. From a childhood spent watching his grandfather repair electronics to becoming a top graduate at Temasek Polytechnic, Joash Tan's journey is marked by both excellence and resilience. After battling a rare cancer and learning to walk again, he returned stronger, graduating with a perfect 4.0 GPA and a clear mission to use technology to make a difference.
8: It's really a euphoric moment for me. I'm really grateful, humbled and honored to have my achievement recognized in such a way. But taking a step back to reflect, behind every of these milestones were moments of course, perseverance, discipline, and of course, teamwork. Mm. And if there's one thing I really learned in poly, is that the journey is never mine alone. Yeah, I'm deeply grateful for my faith, as well as my unwavering support from my lecturers, peers, and family. Of course, my mentors and guidance, for their guidance every step of the way. Their belief in me played a major part of who I am today. And of course, these achievements are a testament to the opportunities at Temasek Poly, from a nurturing learning environment to avenues that gives me a platform to grow beyond the classroom, challenging myself and discovering more about myself. So of course, I think really kudos to them. I'm really thankful for Temasek Poly. I think to be where I am today is really because of them as well. Yeah.
7: I mean, what a wonderful thing to say, you know, upon graduation to your school. And I'm sure that your mentors, your teachers and everyone else involved, including your classmates, also had a fruitful journey with you. Let's talk about you for a minute. Your interest in engineering all started with your grandfather. Share those early memories with us, because your passion has not waned. In fact, it perhaps has grown because you want to do something with it now that you've graduated.
8: Yeah. So, I mean, growing up, I really remember spending a lot of time with my late grandfather, repairing things around the house, like my audio amplifiers and fish tank pumps. And I was really fascinated by how he could bring something that was broken and bring it back to life again. And those moments made me really curious about how things work and gave me a strong appreciation for problem solving. Over time, that curiosity grew into a passion for engineering, creating solutions that can make practical differences in people's life. And this passion led me to a diploma in computer engineering at Temasek Poly, where I started to explore how hardware and software works to make real-world solutions, applying both theoretical knowledge and practical skills to just create meaningful impact. Yeah,
7: it wasn't just learning for you, I understand, Joash, when you were in school. You were very active, poly life, you know, from school, that's one thing, but you took part in sports, you were part of leadership programs. I mean, you had to push yourself in all of these areas. What was the motivation behind it?
8: Well, before my cancer diagnosis itself, right, I think life felt really clear to me. I think in secondary school, my days revolved around badminton. I literally lived and breathed the sport itself.
7: Okay.
8: Yeah, training, competing, representing my school. Yeah. It was a huge part of who I was. And at the same time, I was balancing my academics, pushing well to do well in those areas. But going through cancer, I think it changed everything. It forced me to take a step back and to rethink what really mattered. And what I once saw as maybe a setback, I think began to be more of an opportunity. And it led to an idea of maybe when one door closes, another one opens. Yeah. So when I came to Temasek Poly, it was a new chapter. And it gave me the opportunity and space to just discover more about myself. And there I started saying yes to new experiences. Instead of badminton, I stepped into different leadership roles. I took part in the Engineering Makers Club, a self-led club that deployed engineering projects. And these opportunities, I focused more towards my engineering skills, honing it. And as a person, I became more adaptable, resilient, and open to change. So the journey itself was really a fulfilling journey. I went from badminton, but I focused more towards honing my engineering skills. And I'm really glad that I really invested time in this. Yeah.
7: I mean, that was a very busy life. You didn't even take a breath when you were talking. You mentioned a cancer diagnosis, and this happened in your second year of poly. Things changed. Yeah. You were diagnosed with Ewing's sarcoma. Take us back to that moment and what went through your mind when that happened.
8: Well, I remember that period really clearly. I think, but more than the diagnosis itself, the first thing that consumed me was really the pain. At that period of time, the tumor was pressing on my sciatic nerve. So it's pressing on the nerve that was one of the largest nerves in the body.
7: Yeah.
8: So the pain was really intense and it drowned out everything else. Really, I couldn't think much. I couldn't rest as well. And just trying to get through every moment. And 2 months, I remember just lying, sleeping on the gaming chair because it was just, the bed was just unbearable. And taking a few steps was just like a struggle. So when the diagnosis of the thing came, I think on top of the physical pain, there was a wave of uncertainty, questioning on my health, future, and having to put on my studies on hold. Everything that once felt stable really felt really fragile at that moment in time. But in that season, I learned something with me. I realized I had 2 choices. One was to focus on my circumstance, or for me, it was to anchor myself in my faith. And I chose to hold on to my God, trusting that he will see me through, even when I couldn't see my way forward. And one thing I realized is I wasn't alone in that journey. I'm really thankful to have my families, my friends, lecturers, and church community show up for me in ways I never forget. They visited me, checked up on me, and kept me in prayer.
5: Wow.
8: And they gave me strength, helped me, helping me anchoring my hope for the future, I think. Yeah.
7: You went through so much. Chemotherapy is just one thing. You went through surgery. You had to learn to walk again. You know, so really you had to start from scratch, and you had to stay away from school for a year, right, when all of this was happening. What was that transition like? Because of your cancer, you had to stay away from school, and then you came back after a year. What did that feel like coming back?
8: Honestly, it was really tough. I think the idea of feeling isolated, that's one. Huh? But I gotta admit, it's nothing short of a miracle, to be honest. I think even prior to it, before during the treatment itself, I had to undergo surgery, and it shortened from an expected 12 hours to 7 hours. And having to be bedridden maybe by the doctor, according to a doctor, where I think I would stay in the HDU, high dependency unit, for about a month, not even expecting to walk yet. I already began walking on the second day. So there were a lot of these moments that really pushed me, and I think to remain positive and optimistic about what's ahead. And learning to walk again was really a slow, humbling process, but at times frustrating lah.
7: And that's Joash Tan, who graduated with a diploma in computer engineering from Temasek Polytechnic. For more information on courses offered at TP, you can visit their website, www.tp.edu.sg. And as we wrap up this special series focusing on graduates from our local polytechnics, one message stands out. Learning does not have an expiry date. From new beginnings to second chances, these journeys remind us that growth is always possible at any stage of life. After the news, we're going to meet a home chef sharing her mother's recipes and the stories behind her Malay home cooking. 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
0: It's 1:30. Good afternoon. I'm Justine Moss. A massive search and rescue operation is underway in the Philippine city of Angeles after a 9-story building under construction collapsed early this morning. Local reports estimate that 30 to 40 people are feared trapped beneath the heavy concrete rubble. At least 19 people have been pulled out alive, including the building's foreman and 10 workers who managed to claw their way out. A 51-year-old Malaysian tourist was also rescued from a damaged neighbouring building. Rescue efforts are reportedly being hindered by downed power infrastructure, which is limiting immediate access to the core of the collapse. Officials say heavy rains and strong winds lashed the area just hours before the structure gave way, but add that it is too early to pin the structural failure on the weather. A huge fire has engulfed a coastal community in the Philippine capital, Manila. Reports say the blaze broke out in a residential area in the Binondo District at around 3 p.m. yesterday. The fire spread quickly, prompting authorities to raise the alarm to the third level. Local reports say the Air Force has been roped in to help fight the fire alongside firefighters and emergency crews. No casualties or injuries have been reported. Binondo is along the coast of Manila Bay, which authorities say is complicating the response effort. The cause of the blaze has not yet been determined. Bangladesh is battling one of the worst measles outbreaks in the country's history, with at least 86 children dead from confirmed infections this year. Authorities have identified more than 8,000 confirmed infections between March 15th and yesterday. Official data shows more than 60,000 suspected cases nationwide. Health officials say the virus has spread rapidly in recent months, overwhelming hospitals and straining fragile health services, especially in rural and low-income urban areas. Children under five are most vulnerable to severe infection, particularly if they are unvaccinated. The World Health Organization said last month declining vaccination coverage has increased the risk of a large-scale outbreak. Bangladesh authorities have since expanded emergency measles and rubella vaccination campaigns targeting young children. U.S. Secretary of State Marco Rubio has held talks with Indian Prime Minister Narendra Modi. His four-day trip is aimed at repairing fraught relations, which have been tested by tariffs imposed by Trump on Indian exports and closer U.S. engagement with China and Pakistan. The top U.S. diplomat has invited Mr. Modi to visit the White House soon, following a meeting that lasted more than an hour. Mr. Rubio hailed ties between India and the U.S., describing them as the cornerstone of Washington's approach towards the Indo-Pacific.
15: We've expanded commercial ties now with more than $20 billion in investments. $20 billion in investments from Indian companies in the United States. We've deepened a security partnership through military exercises in the Indo-Pacific. And of course, as part of that, we recognize that an orderly and a secure consular system is vital to solidifying this important relationship. That's why we're introducing a new America First visa scheduling tool that prioritizes business professionals that strengthen these ties.
0: The Indian leader, meanwhile, said talks focused on regional and global peace and security, including discussions on the Middle East. Secretary Rubio is scheduled to hold a bilateral meeting with India's External Affairs Minister, Subramaniam Jayashankar, today. He's also set to meet with foreign ministers from India, Australia and Japan next week, who make up the Quad Security Alliance in the Indo-Pacific. Ukraine's capital Kyiv has been hit by massive Russian missile and drone strikes overnight, and it comes after Moscow threatened to retaliate against strikes in the Russian-occupied eastern Ukraine. Residents took shelter underground in metro stations as Russia rained attacks across nine districts in Kyiv. The city's mayor said the strikes hit a residential building and a school, which sparked a fire. Local officials say at least 10 people have been injured. Kyiv had earlier warned it was expecting a major Russian attack after Ukrainian forces launched a drone barrage in the Russian-occupied Luhansk region. Moscow said Ukraine's attacks hit a college dorm and killed at least 18 people. That's the news on CNA 938. I'm Justine Moss. Headlines anytime on CNA 938 and CNA.asia. Coming up to 1:35, another look at the roads for you before we return to Susan in the best of your Singapore weekend. There's been reports of an accident on the PIE towards Changi at Jurong West Avenue 2 exit. A vehicle has stalled on the AYE towards the MCE just after Alexandra Road. Some roadworks in the CTE tunnel towards the AYE after Outram Road, avoid lane 1. Roadworks also on the CTE towards the AYE at Ang Mo Kio Avenue 1 exit. More roadworks on the PIE towards Tuas after Upper Jurong Road, avoid lane 4. And finally, roadworks also on the TPE at the moment towards the SLE just after the CTE.
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3: Welcome back. Thank you so much for joining me today. Do hope you've had a great start to your Sunday. And as we continue our series from Home Kitchens with Love in partnership with SG Eat With Us, we celebrate the everyday home chefs who keep family traditions alive and where every dish tells a story of heritage, of family and of connections. We meet Nori Dayu Ithnin, a home-based caterer specializing in Malay Kampong delights. We begin by asking her what some of her earliest memories in the kitchen are.
17: Earliest memory will be, cooking with my mom. Okay. She's very strict when it comes to cooking.
3: Oh, okay. Share more about that.
17: When it comes to cook, she is very particular with all the ingredients,
3: okay,
17: what you put in. So make sure it's all in the correct ratio.
3: Oh, I see. Was she also particular in the way you cut up your vegetables?
17: Yes.
3: It all must be same length and all, right?
17: Yeah. This for cooking this, the carrot will be like this. For cooking this, the carrot will be like this. So it's totally, you have to remember everything.
3: Right. But did you find that because she was so strict, it made you a better cook today?
17: Yeah. I think that makes a lot of difference.
3: Yeah?
17: Yeah.
3: Okay. But does it matter really how long the carrots are?
17: Actually... should I say yes, actually?
3: Oh, really?
17: Yeah, because the cooking time will be differ.
3: Oh, yeah, that's a good point. See, so that's from someone who's professional. When I was in the kitchen, you know, my mother wasn't strict, but my grand aunties were. Typical Peranakan, right?
17: Yes, typical Peranakan.
3: Okay, everything got to be the same thickness and all of that. So you're the eldest of three children, so you took on the cooking at home. How do you think that early start to cooking as a teenager and being in charge of family meals, how did that shape your confidence and your skills today?
17: I should say it builds a lot. So we learn from trial and error. Mm. Then my parents are very conservative, very strict, yeah, when it comes to cooking. But sometimes, you know, you have the item that is not around,
3: yeah,
17: or not available. So what can you change? What can you, you know, substitute for it?
3: Right,
17: so
3: right.
17: I learned to be more confident that if you want to have something, just do it. Then
3: just
17: you can know, yes.
3: Right, so even though you don't have that particular ingredient in the kitchen, you can still do it.
17: Yes, what can you substitute to get that taste?
3: Right, and that comes from the early training you had. Wow. I mean, your mom obviously was a big influence. Were there lessons from her that you still remember today, aside from the fact that your vegetables all got to be the same length?
17: cook with love and be confident in whatever you do.
3: Okay.
17: So she always said that, no, if you cook for your family, it will come back to you. So cook with love. They will feel it, they say. That's what she always say. You know, they will feel it. Everyone who eats your food, they will know whether you cook it properly or not. And whether you do it, with a lot of love.
3: Right. And you still cook every day for your family? I asked your husband earlier whether he cooks. He says no, he only eats. And you know what?
17: Yeah, my kids. But right now, I should say I'm passing down to the kids. So my kids are very independent.
3: Mm.
17: So they can cook too. So one or two dishes they will try.
3: Okay.
17: Yeah, but of course, the way of my mom teaching me and my way of teaching them is cannot.
3: Why?
17: Because if my mom, she will sit in front at the hall and I'll be in the kitchen, she will start shouting and say, oh, you put this, please. Okay. Then I was like, okay, she's not around. How am I going to do? But she's like, I know what you're doing inside the kitchen.
3: Oh, okay. So I think it's nice that your children are also, you know, making some headway in the kitchen and you're obviously influencing them. I want to talk about your food now. You mentioned to me that the first dish you mastered was asam pedas. I'll tell you why I picked this up, because asam pedas is one of my favorite dishes, right? I have favorites. Asam pedas is one of my top five. And I have a morning team, the weekday morning team. We love asam pedas and we would even cross the causeway to eat it.
17: Yes.
3: We drive over, we eat and then we come back, you know? So why was that the first thing your mom taught you? Was there a special reason?
17: Because that is the family favorite food.
3: Ah.
17: She said, if you can do asam pedas, you are able to do any other dishes.
7: Really? Okay, yes. Explain that a bit more.
17: That's what she said, because she said asam pedas is very particular. Each country have their own recipe and yes. their own yes, specialities. Yes. So she taught me all the different from Malacca, from Johor, from she is from Terengganu.
7: Okay.
17: So she taught me her way. Then okay. she also taught nasi dagang, all those that is specialities in their in her country.
7: Okay. Yeah. So what version of asam pedas do you cook now? Because every state in Malaysia may have their own version, but every family in Singapore that cooks asam pedas has their own version.
17: My version would be my mother-in-law version. She is from Sabah. So another continent that have a different taste of
7: What's different?
17: Sometimes the twerk of here and there, but okay. I should say the taste is a bit more subtle, and more spicy.
7: Okay. Do you put pineapple in your asam pedas?
17: No, that is for the nyonya, right? Yes.
7: That's what I grew up with. Yeah. You know, I got to have pineapple in there, but it's so difficult to find. You got to head to a Peranakan restaurant, actually, to do that. So that being the difference. You also have a signature dish. I told my colleagues, roti jala, they all went, wow. This is very difficult to make. I mean, you learned this through your mom as well.
17: Yes, she do for friends, cook for friends, everything. Mm. So that is one of the things that she taught me to do. And we do it from the old roti jala.
7: Yeah.
17: And it's so difficult last time. You know, when you're in the teens, you're so rebel. So learning is like, mommy, this is okay. But she was, no, you cannot like this. Oh, okay. If you want to, even to fold it, she have her own techniques. So she taught me all those. And she say, oh, you have to put like this. Make sure it's nice. When people see nice, it will be nice. So sincerity.
7: You know, that's the thing, I think, in today's context, because we're such an Instagram society now, right? It's got to look good. You take the photo before you can actually eat it. And of course, folding it does make a difference. So that dish is something personal to you, yeah? Because
17: yes.
7: it came from mum. Are you still using mum's?
17: Right now, because they have a few of new other alternative instead of the
7: What do you call this?
17: They just call it for the roti jala.
7: Yeah, correct.
17: Yes.
7: Okay.
17: Yeah, the utensils that you use, yes.
7: Okay. Mm-hmm. Oh, so
17: right now there is in bottles with 3 or 5 nozzles.
7: I see.
17: So it's a better of how you press the batter itself.
7: Okay, yeah, because if you don't do it right, it's too thick. Yeah,
17: yes, not nice.
7: In the early days, though, your family business involved making kuih and ipo-ipo, I understand.
17: Yes.
7: That was your mom's business?
17: Yes. And happens that when I get married, my mother-in-law is also into epo-epo business. So it's like, oh my God, it's a coincidence.
7: Wow. But your mom, you know, also was making this to sell.
17: Yes.
7: At the bus. Is this interesting?
17: It's the bus
7: story.
17: Interchange. Yeah. Yes, bus interchange and Keppel Shipyard.
7: Oh.
17: So they will come and take, for the bus interchange, they will come and take. So she will start cooking at 4 o'clock in the morning.
7: Mm.
17: So by before 5 plus, everything will be inside a basket. So the big basket. So I will be the one in charge to bring it down, wait for them to come in.
7: At the
17: collect.
7: Bus interchange?
17: Yes.
7: Wow.
17: So they will come and arrive in lorry. So they will come and take the...
7: Wow. How long ago was this?
17: This was when I was in the teenage years. Yeah.
7: Wow, some time ago. Oh my goodness, what beautiful memories. But now you also run a small home catering business?
17: Yes.
7: See, so whatever mom's done has really rubbed off on you, hasn't it?
17: Yeah.
7: So what do you do in your business? You focus on Malay kampung dishes, I understand.
17: Yes, because my mother, she always loved to cook kampung dishes. So for my mom's kampung dishes, is totally different from my mother-in-law. So I learn both ways.
7: Give an example of kampung dishes. What would that include?
17: That include even the asam pedas is one of the kampung dishes.
7: Oh, really?
17: Is, yeah. So different kampung, different ways.
7: Okay.
17: Yeah, and even their lemak, lemak cili api is different.
7: Oh, really?
17: From different places. So each continent, each places have their different ways.
7: And that's Noridayu Ithnin, a home-based caterer specializing in Malay kampung delights. Cooking workshops by Noridayu and other home chefs are held on the weekends at Kim Chu Kuay Chang's community kitchen located at 111 East Coast Road.
3: You can check out their workshops at www.sgeatwithus.org or on their Facebook page. Tucked away amidst the bustle of modern Singapore is Adam Park, a quiet enclave of black and white houses that hold stories far deeper than its charming facades suggest. Once home to colonial officers, the estate later became the site of a fierce wartime battle and a prisoner of war camp during the Japanese occupation. We uncover the layers of history hidden within Adam Park with Jerome Lim, heritage consultant and co-author of Secret Singapore.
18: Adam Park is really one of the many black and white, if we can call them that, estates in Singapore. And I've always been fascinated by them, you know, by the stories they hold, for example, by how their landscape, you know, why are they laid out that way? You know, why are the buildings designed in that way? And I think beyond that, it's also an area that's kind of mysterious, close to MacRitchie Reservoir, close to maybe Bukit Brown Cemetery.
3: Mm.
18: And you often wonder, you know, what's happened in there, you know,
3: yeah.
18: What stories does it hold?
3: Mm.
18: So that's always, you know, that's always something that I've always been fascinated with. I mean, it's not just Adam Park, but yeah. Many other places in Singapore too.
3: Yeah, I'm sure. And, you know, many of these places hold a lot of stories, and some are quite mysterious sort of stories. Of course, people make mystery out of something so that, you know, they can be drawn to it or they can draw other people to it. But Adam Park is important to us. It is a conserved heritage site, as I understand, Jerome. I mean, there yes. are beautiful black and white houses there, some of which you can sort of see from the main road, yeah, main mm-hmm. Adam Road as you, yep. you know, look in. But what makes this whole area such an important piece of Singapore history?
18: Yeah, I think it's important to understand that, you know, all these places, they have little stories in them. And I think Adam Park is where mm-hmm. maybe the stories are very significant in the sense that you know, I think we see it, like, you're right, we see it, some of us may remember NUSS Guild House
3: yes.
18: at number 7, yeah.
3: Oh, yes.
18: But I think correct, yeah. There was a Japanese restaurant there
3: yes.
18: too. Yeah. But I think beyond that, it was really a significant, I think you mentioned, a battleground. And it was maybe one of the last battlegrounds in Singapore, but I think more importantly, it was also a place that was one of the rare places that was actually held by the people defending it. It wasn't ceded or conceded to the Japanese at all.
3: Okay.
18: So, yeah, but beyond that, it's really, you know, the site, I think, is a site that's been uncovered by this archaeologist mm. by the name of John Cooper.
3: Mm.
18: And he has published a book, but I think beyond that book, it's really that the stories that are held in the site, plus the fact that there are two maybe wartime artifacts that could be found on the walls of the buildings in Adam Park. So I think historically, they are certainly very significant and certainly something where we want to preserve for the future generations so that, you know, we have this reminder
3: mm.
18: of what has happened there. Reminder maybe of the people who came to defend Singapore, maybe no business being here, but still, you know, defended it stoutly in spite of the trying circumstances. Of course, I mean, the you know, what happened was maybe secondary.
3: Mm.
18: But I think there were also the stories of these prisoners of war who maybe persevered through, you know, all this adversity
3: yeah.
18: and maybe left something for us to remember them by.
3: Yeah, and I think that's important because we need to remember. And many of us don't even know. So it's a good time to discover some of these places. And I mean, personally, I've found that I'm becoming more and more interested in
18: mm-hmm.
3: what has passed because that helps me understand yeah. what we are. And of course, it will mold, mm-hmm. you know, what we will be in the future.
18: Yes.
3: Yeah, and for me, that's important. And for younger people, too, knowing yeah. all of this is important. So Adam Park, from what it was to what it is today, I know you take people through walks across Singapore, mm-hmm. many of these historical sites. But what is it about Adam Park? How do you help people
7: imagine all the dramatic shifts in this space, because it is different from what it is, right? It's full of green, the trees are old, the houses are beautiful, everything is manicured, very different from what we think it was during wartime days.
18: Yeah, so I think it's not difficult to do that, because I think the terrain, it tells a story in itself, right? You know how the houses were laid out? Why were certain sites maybe chosen? For example, where the battalion field headquarters was, yeah. Right, of the Cambridgeshire unit that was based there for in the last few days before Singapore fell. Why did they choose, you know, number 7, for example, as the battalion HQ? It has a lot to do with geography, terrain, and, you know, you can maybe paint that picture to maybe maps, to descriptions, to showing where the battle or where the advance of the Japanese was coming from, yeah. Right? And you immediately understand, you know, how geography lends itself to, you know, defense. And then we can talk about the battles, what happened, you know, where this took place. And again, the geography has an important part to play in that. So it's not difficult to try to, you know, immerse someone else into that space, into, you know, describing what has happened there, how did it happen, and the events that took place. So I think that's always possible.
7: It was a prisoner of war camp, and we know that after the fall of Singapore, of course.
18: Yes.
7: You talked about the fact that some of the buildings have murals on the side of it. I've looked at pictures that you've posted on your blog. For our listeners, if you want to read more about Adam Park, you can, because Jerome has a blog up on his blog site, which is thelongandwindingroad.wordpress.com. It's titled The Beauty of Adam Park, and it's absolutely beautiful. So you've got all of these. And over the years, as the site becomes conserved and there's cleanup going on and all of that, things have been found, sketches, and I also read that a handwritten calendar was found as well. So these were very personal belongings of people who used to live there. You know, when we do this sort of work, when you do this sort of work, you find things that history books don't tell you, right, Jerome?
18: Yes, and I think you're right in saying that they are very personal things. I think each, you know, sketch, each mural, it tells a certain story, a story of the person who painted it, why he did it. You know, you ask this question, why? There are sometimes answers. And I think, you know, visualizing the whole space, immersing yourself in that space and visualizing what happened there, you know, how prisoners of war, in very trying circumstances, how they sought maybe spiritual guidance, for example, to the chapel, to the murals, to the padre, and, you know, the padre himself who painted the murals, who started the chapel, he's an interesting story in himself, right? So there's all these layers of, you know, stories of personal struggle, of, you know, wanting to reach out and you know, help your fellow man. And I think that's the story of the padre. And I think it murals, spaces where, you know, events happen, they are important because you can then maybe go there, visit, contemplate. Of course, the mural today, it's not really visible yet because it's behind a protective wall for the time being. But I mean, it's something that I think in future, hopefully we'll get a chance to see that. But I think what it presents to us is an opportunity to visit and immerse in a space that, you know, you can maybe wind the clock back and get a feel for how prisoners of war came there.
7: And that's Jerome Lim, heritage consultant and author of Secret Singapore. He also blogs at thelongandwindingroad.wordpress.com. If you're keen on the walking tour of Adam Park, which takes place on the 30th of May at 9 a.m, registration for the walk opens tomorrow. That's Monday at 6 p.m. Now, slots are limited. You can visit this website to do the registration, discoveringadampark.ptix.com. 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And that's it for our show today. Thank you so much for your company. I'm Susan Ng. Your Singapore Weekend returns next Saturday morning at 7, and I do look forward to your company. In the meantime, I wish you and your family a good week ahead.

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4: NDP 2026 getting a major shakeup this year. First and foremost, the biggest change of all, in my opinion, is that NDP 2026 is going back to the National Stadium. After 10 years, by the way, here's what we can expect: an indoor drone show, aerial performers, special effects, and more. The theme of this year's NDP is Majulah Singapura, Go Beyond. And in the spirit of going beyond, we're getting not one, not two, but three original NDP songs. They're titled Giants, Sparkle, and You'll Be Okay, performed by local artists including Iman Fandi, Gareth Fernandez, and Jasmine Soko. Here's what Sparkle sounds like. So funky, and it's so Gareth Fernandez, this yep. one. I really, really like it.
5: Well, K-pop fans, or perhaps just, you know, in general, BTS fans as well, you would find this song familiar, of course. The BTS's Jungkook is stepping into the fashion world with this first ever fashion collaboration with Calvin Klein. Now, it's a 20-piece capsule collection called Jungkook for Calvin Klein, and it will feature pieces including denim jeans, hoodies, t-shirts, leather jackets, and more. So, think minimalist style, but grunge and 90s biker-inspired fashion. Lots to celebrate this week in the world of football.
6: Celebrating a first Premier League title since 2004.
5: That's right, Arsenal, they have finally done it. Woohoo! After 22 years. They have been crowned English Premier League champions. Now, after three disappointing seasons coming in second place, their dry spell was broken by the season's rivals, Manchester City. Now, the Gunners were declared champions after Man City drew 1-1 to Bournemouth at the Vitality Stadium earlier this week. Now, this is Arsenal's 14th English title, making them the third most successful English club after Liverpool and Manchester United, who both have 20 titles. So once again, congratulations to Arsenal after 22 years. Now, meanwhile, another English club has tasted European success. Aston Villa has won the Europa League after beating German club Freiburg on Wednesday. Now, the Villains ended their 30-year trophy drought since the 1996 League Cup with spectacular goals from Yuri Tuttlemans and Emiliano Bundia. Congratulations to both Aston Villa and Arsenal on their big wins.
4: Yeah,
5: this week.
4: A lot of history making happening in the world of football. And that's it. That brings us to the end of our weekly Trend Watch. It's something that you can catch every week on The Morning Report with me, Andrea, and Hai Rianto. Till the next one.
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11: 229, that's the name of a band, and it's got two talented people in it. Haneri, formerly known as Daphne Koo, and B. Leo, or Brandon Leo. They're going to talk about their deeply introspective and rather emotional, rather dark songs, sometimes laced with hope. All that and more only on Culture Club with me, Melanie Olivero, on CNA 938. But first, let's give you the news.
12: Good afternoon, I'm Malik Zainal. U.S. Secret Service officers shot and killed a gunman in an incident that forced the White House into lockdown. Secret Service had responded to gunshots at around 6 p.m. local time. President Donald Trump was in the White House working on finalizing a deal to end the war on Iran at the time. The president is said to be safe and was briefed on the matter. Reports say the suspect approached the White House checkpoint at 17th Street and Pennsylvania Avenue and opened fire. Secret Service returned fire at the gunman, who was later pronounced dead at a nearby hospital. The suspect has not been identified, though authorities described him as emotionally disturbed. His motive has not been made known. U.S. media say a bystander was injured in the crossfire and is in critical condition. The shooting overnight is the fourth security incident this year involving gunfire near President Donald Trump or at events where he was present. It comes less than 3 weeks after a similar confrontation near the White House complex when an armed man exchanged gunfire with Secret Service agents before

0: Pizza Hut Singapore turns 45.
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2: It will remain under Iranian control. The precise details of the deal are unclear. But the New York Times is reporting that the agreement would require Iran to give up its stockpile of enriched uranium. The article, citing U.S. officials, said details of how that would occur would be left for future negotiations. The proposed framework also includes the release of billions of dollars in Iranian assets frozen abroad. Pakistani Prime Minister Shehbaz Sharif reacted to progress made between both sides. He congratulated President Trump on his, quote, extraordinary efforts to pursue peace. He also said that he hoped Pakistan could soon host the next round of in-person talks between the U.S. and Iran after previously playing a key role in mediation between the warring nations. Iran has yet to confirm President Trump's statement, but has signaled progress in negotiations as Tehran and Washington move towards reducing the points of disagreement over the past week. The latest signs of a potential breakthrough followed a flurry of regional diplomacy as several Middle Eastern leaders urged Washington to accept a deal and prevent renewed escalation. Earlier this week, Mr. Trump threatened military action against Iran, but called it off after allies in the Gulf asked him to wait for 2 to 3 days because they felt they were close to a deal with Iran.
3: Alistair D'Souza is tracking developments for CNA from Washington, D.C. He takes us through the known details of the potential agreements that could end the conflict.
4: The hope is to put a stop to the current conflict, at least for now. Several source-based reports from various publications indicate, one, there's going to be some kind of extension to the ceasefire, possibly by another 60 days. There's also going to be an arrangement for the opening of the Strait of Hormuz, perhaps. Now, the Financial Times reporting there would be an unfreezing of Iranian assets held overseas. Far as that big issue goes on Iran's nuclear program, it really the can down the road, because Iran's foreign ministry, its spokesperson from the ministry, saying that would happen in a broader agreement over a month or over 2 months even. Now, there already seems to be cracks appearing since Trump's upbeat comments on social media. Iran's Fars news agency saying that the Strait of Hormuz would remain under Iran's management, basically dismissing Trump's claim of a largely negotiated deal. And so really what we have here is a memorandum of understanding, an MOU, which basically tries to find a way to stop the fighting right now, leaving the most contentious matters really for later. MOUs are especially not a bad thing, because especially in a circumstance like this when both sides are so far apart, it gives them some breathing room right now. Even the agreement, for example, signed by the Obama administration on Iran's nuclear ambitions had an MOU before a final deal was signed in 2015. But that was done over a few years, remember. So the problem here is that the plan is, at least for now, to do it perhaps within 30 to 60 days within that negotiation period. So there's likely going to be really an uneasy path ahead.
3: Amid diplomatic efforts to end the crisis in the Middle East, Pakistan's Prime Minister Shehbaz Sharif is in China for a four-day visit. He's seeking support for Islamabad's role in mediating the conflict, as well as bolstering economic ties with Beijing. Mr. Sharif arrived in the eastern Chinese city of Huangzhou yesterday. He will attend a business forum aimed at strengthening commercial ties between companies from both countries, and attend a ceremony for the exchange of agreements and memorandum of understanding. The Pakistani leader will then travel to Beijing for meetings with Chinese President Xi Jinping and Premier Li Qiang. The war on Iran and Islamabad's role in progressing a resolution will feature in discussions. His schedule will also include an event marking the 75th anniversary of diplomatic ties between both countries. Chinese authorities say preliminary investigations into a coal mine explosion in northern China that killed dozens have uncovered serious illegal violations carried out by the mining company. State media says company executives have been taken into custody as authorities continue to investigate the cause of the

0: incident. Officials have revised the death toll down to 82 from an earlier 90 and ordered a crackdown on all illegal mining activity following the blast. The massive gas explosion occurred in Shanxi province, which is known as China's coal mining capital. It's the worst mining disaster the country has seen in almost two decades. Rescue efforts are ongoing for two people who are still missing. Chinese President Xi Jinping has called for a thorough investigation into the cause of the incident, a strict accountability in accordance with the law. Crystal Chia has more on what Chinese authorities are doing to prevent such accidents from recurring.
1: China has been stepping up efforts. These steps include having more frameworks, more inspections, technical changes. Recently, there has also been a trend of unmanned systems, smart mining systems, remote monitoring. The idea that if there are fewer workers on site, and that then it becomes safer. So indeed, the death toll has been decreasing throughout the years, last year down by 6.1%. But again, this accident reminds us and reminds the industry as well of the persistent risks in China's mining industries. This kind of accidents, such as those linked to gas explosions or underground flooding, are still happening, and they are also sometimes linked when companies want to push more output, more capacity when prices are high. And not to forget that as a global mining hub, China's mining incidents are not just limited to the coal sector. Just earlier this year in February, an unfortunate incident at a gold mine in Shandong province, eastern China, that left seven people dead. So going forward, industry observers will really be looking at regulators to see how and when and what kind of more stringent measures will be rolled out after this tragic incident.
0: A papal visit to southern Italy has brought renewed attention to the impact of toxic waste dumping on local communities. The leader of the world's 1.3 billion Catholics used the occasion to call for an end to practices which he says priorities profit over people and the environment. The news desk has more.
2: Pope Leo has hit out at businesses that are making enormous profits at the cost of the environment and people's health. He made the comments on Saturday during a visit to Acerra, an area in Italy known as a hotbed for illegal dumping of toxic waste. Leo, who in recent months has been speaking more forcefully, also referred to, quote, the dizzying profits of a few that are blind to the needs of people. He urged the world to, quote, resist the temptations of power and enrichment linked to practices that pollute the earth, water, air, and our coexistence. The Pope was greeted by massive crowds, some holding up poster boards with pictures of family members who had died. He also met with victims. The European Court of Human Rights ruled last year that authorities had failed to protect residents from waste dumping since at least 1988.
0: Headlines anytime on CNA 938 and CNA.Asia. There's a vehicle breakdown on PIE towards Tuas after Paya Lebar Road. Avoid lane 3. And the forecast, thunder showers over many areas in the afternoon. For tomorrow, thunder showers over many areas in the morning. Temperature between 25 and 34 degrees Celsius.

0: Culture Club will introduce you to some hot new alt-soul music now streaming everywhere. I'm Melanie Olivero. This is CNA 938. So what is art soul? Okay, so it actually stands for alternative soul. It's a certain music style that blends soul and R&B with indie, electronic and hip-hop influences. Most of the time, art soul focuses on creativity and personal storytelling, which brings us to 229, okay? 229 is the art soul duo. Their music so far addresses doubt, growth, resilience, and clarity. And these form the emotional backdrop together of their songs. 229 has put out two singles so far, Rain and Restless. So here to talk about it are their creators, Haneri or Daphne Koo, and B. Leo or Brandon Leo, music producer, artist and mix engineer. Daphne, of course, is the singer, songwriter, producer as well. And you can discover more Singaporean music and musicians like 229 at here65.com. 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Welcome to CNA 938, Haneri and B. Leo. I'm wondering, because we're going to be talking about your brand of alt soul music, which art soul singers or bands from Singapore, the region, or the world do you love listening to? And because it's always good to get recommendation from artists like you. Haneri?
1: Yes, so nice to be here. Thank you, Melanie, for having us. So there's so many alternative soul or like R&B kind of artists, I think, in Singapore. Three that I love, if B. Leo was okay with me like taking this one on, is Drew Chen, Cezyre, although I feel like Cezyre is very, a little more R&B, but I do see like alt soul in his, in like the music that he puts out as well. And an artist that we are very lucky was actually on the Restless track is Tim Dakota as well.
0: Okay, so yeah. Tim Dakota, Cezyre, and Drew Chen. B. Leo.
1: I took all the local ones, I'm sorry. We discussed and those, and I took them all, I'm sorry. But you have the international ones.
0: Yeah, you do.
2: Thanks again for having us over. I guess artists like Daniel Caesar, Frank Ocean, SZA.
0: Yeah.
2: Even artists from the internet like...
1: Dean is one of your big influences.
2: Yes, Dean is one of my big influences. Yeah. Korean R&B, alt R&B singer.
0: Yeah.
2: Fantastic melodies, fantastic songwriting.
0: Dean, is it?
2: Yeah, those are my recommendations, I think.
0: How I've never heard of this gentleman. How do I spell his name?
2: D-E-A-N.
0: So it is D-E-A-N.
1: Yeah.
0: All caps.
1: Korean artist.
0: Oh, yes. I'm looking at him now.
1: Yeah.
0: All right.
2: He just released a song with Anderson .Paak.
1: Yeah. For Anderson .Paak's new K-pop movie, I think.
0: Yeah, he's all over here. He's got a healthy presence.
1: Yeah.
0: He's in his early 30s and he looks like he's in his early 20s. So he's got one of those
1: he was making
0: faces.
1: A lot of R&B waves. And this was, I was like educated into his craftsmanship and his artistry through B. Leo.
0: Yeah.
1: And you know, when we started performing together, we were covering some Dean songs as well.
0: Mm-hmm. Yeah.
1: So, yeah, incredible artist.
0: Very, very nice. Thank you for those recommendations. So I guess the next question a lot of people will ask, because you more or less are new to the scene, you entered it last year, although both of you have been around for quite some time. Why 229? Because I understand it's a numerology thing, and these numbers mean so much to the both of you. So break it down for us.
1: You want to take this one?
2: I'll start first.
0: Okay.
2: The components of 229 are numbers that we both hold very dear to us, and also the joint meaning of it is something that kind of keeps us anchored, and I'll let you talk about the rest of it.
1: Yeah, so in 229, in numerology, it is it just means you're exactly where you're supposed to be.
0: Okay.
1: And whether you, I mean, believe in numerology or astrology or anything like that, I think I just love the idea that whether the good is happening or the bad is happening, it's all happening to create your journey, you know, and how we choose to react to it. My mom will always say, like, you can't control how other people react to you, but you can control how you react to people or situations and just life. And whether it's good or bad, we can always choose to have a good attitude and a positive attitude towards it. And I think like together as two individuals facing, you know, life's challenges and stuff. I think both Belio and myself are very positive people. I think that's what we noticed mm-hmm. when we first started hanging out, making music together. And so it felt like 229 was a really good representation of us, you know, because no matter what life throws at us, we are always there to encourage each other or even our loved ones and friends that everything happens for a reason and you're exactly where you're supposed to be.
0: So mm-hmm. it's fate in a sense. Well, meant to happen to you.
1: Yeah, I guess. Yeah. I mean, also the idea that the universe is working in your favor. Okay. But I think all of that just comes down to like the attitude that you have when it comes to any situation. Because it's easy to put on a hat. Like, it's easy to be positive when good things happen. But it, like, the onus is still on you to be positive when challenging things happen as well, because it's an opportunity to grow.
0: That's right. That's what a lot of your songs so far, two of them, are addressing too. So let's talk about your first single. It was released in 2025 and it's called Rain.

0: Okay, so that one is called Rain, and it's so silky, it's so smooth, it is so sexy as well, and soulful. All the good words beginning with S. It's about going through hard times and learning from them, not denying it. Both of you talked about that just now. Can you tell us, though, about the hard times for both of you that made way for the single Rain?
1: I'll let you take this one first.
0: Yeah.
2: At the time, I was coming out of a long relationship, which was especially challenging, and also trying to figure out what my identity was as an artist, also as a creator, not just with music, but also, you know, graphically or otherwise.
0: Yeah. Mm-hmm. So how are you now? Because when you think of the ethos of 229, you don't just lean into the bad things that happen to you. You try and see the good that comes out of the bad. So with Rain, how does that address that for you emotionally, mm-hmm. Bilio?
2: I think Rain was definitely a sort of like channel of this energy to kind of prep the growth that I was about to go on, the journey of growth. What I really wanted out of the song was for people to understand that sometimes like bad things can happen to people, and you know, it's about going through it and becoming a better person on the other side.
0: You don't see it at the time when it's happening.
1: Yeah, for sure.
0: But then in hindsight, right?
1: Yeah. I mean, Bilio is one of the most gracious, coolest people I've met. Like even going through what was probably a really hard time, you would never be able to tell. You know, when I first met you, I had no idea that any of this was going on. And to be honest, I think we didn't really talk specific. Rather, we just got into the studio and we're writing music that was true to us as individuals without even really knowing what the other was going through.
0: Yeah.
1: And that was a year ago. It's been a year since we started writing together. And, you know, at the time, I think, again, both of us very positive people, but able to be very honest in our songwriting. And I think that also brought out the fact that Rain and Restless both came about this. You know, we wrote them very close together, and then Rain just took a little bit more time to develop. Bilio is the brains behind the tracks and the mixing and the mastering. So he really is like the sonic mastermind behind, you know, all of the 229 music. And I'm the scheming one that writes all the extra lyrics.
2: And putting the magic in there. You know.
1: But it's a good team effort, you know, and I think being able to work with someone so easily and also go through different challenges even like together as a duo is also, you know, what this music is about. It's not just things we've been through, but things that we are currently going through. And it's very, I think, very true to the journey that we're on, and we find that a lot of other people are on as well.
0: Let's talk about the majority of your income then. So I can think of touring, merch sales, writing and producing songs like what you said, Haneri, for other singers and brands, paid performances, being DJs and producers, sponsorships. So that's where it all comes from, yeah. Mm-hmm.
1: I think a lot of the side hustle to create your own brand like Calista takes, you know, is very, very brave, takes some capital. So I think, yeah, doing the shows and all the little like side hustles, they're really what actually get us paid every month, yeah.
0: And is it good every month with all these side hustles?
1: It's hard.
2: It depends on the month, but actually, also, yeah, it can be good.
1: Mm. Yeah, it can be. Actually, speaking of merch, we actually brought you something.
0: You
1: can ASMR, you can hear it. Oh. But I'll pass it to you later over the console.
0: Oh, yeah. Look at that. It's
1: our logo.
0: Yeah.
1: And, yeah, basically the Restless artwork.
0: Is it the mini CD where I can put it near my phone?
1: There's an NFC, yeah, so if you tap your phone to it, it'll bring you to the song as well.
0: Oh, love it. Although I am going, oh, I love this. Look at that. So well done. So lovingly
1: done. Shout out to Riley, who is a craftsman, and she made all the little extra bits there, the Restless and the album art.
0: Yeah,
1: now.
0: Yeah, Riley is an artist as well.
1: She's an artist and she's an artist. Like, she's a craftsman and an artist. There's nothing she can't make.
0: Like twice over. Very nice, guys. Thank you so much.
1: Thank you.
0: I was just wondering, Haneri, you're going to be 40 soon, and I reckon you're happy and grateful to reach this that milestone next year, yeah?
1: I can't even believe it, to be honest. And I love that people remember me from 16. That is so encouraging. And I think in my own way, I still like live in my little bubble where I'm still 16 and I still dress like I'm a teenager. Yeah, I don't know. I'm grateful to be alive,
0: yeah,
1: you know, especially after all my health stuff. You know, I'm very, yeah, very grateful to be alive and healthy at this point.
0: So you're all okay on that front, yeah?
1: I am. The medication that I'm currently undergoing seems to be working. So okay, I'm grateful for that. And yeah, all my doctors at AH, shout out. Thank you for keeping me alive.
0: If you could briefly tell the listeners what it was.
1: So when I was 25, okay, I was diagnosed with a rare form of ovarian cancer. And then more recently, I was diagnosed with an autoimmune, which will have me on lifelong medication, but seems to be working. So, yeah.
0: I'm so grateful for that. A lot of us feel so good that it's working for you.
1: Thank
0: and
1: you.
0: It's not affecting your art as well. Can you tell us what it looks like then? What does your live set look like? Because I see both of you behind a DJ console.
1: Yeah.
0: So you're spinning and you're singing. So you're blocked by a console, is it?
1: Well, maybe me more because I'm so short, but but Bilio is very tall, so he's definitely not blocked by anything.
0: But that's what your set looks like.
2: I think the set depends on the venue and how the setup is.
0: That's true.
2: But because we write the music, produce it, like mix it and master it, we are kind of have the freedom to create the songs in whatever version we want. It could be like an a cappella, like stripped down version. Yeah. We have like other band members as well. Like we can.
1: John Coe, sometimes when he's in town, he's mm-hmm. touring, a very, very talented musician. And yeah, so if we could get Tim DeCotta one time on the bass. But yeah, live, nothing beats mm-hmm. like live instruments. But
0: yeah,
1: it's very fortunate that both Bulio and I are both DJs.
0: Yeah.
1: So we love also being able to do that for our live sets as well.
2: Yeah, absolutely.
0: So lovely. So nice to see. So let's ask Sabir's question now. The album, how many tracks? or a more full-fledged EP?
1: Sabir Sabo. I think we're still discussing.
2: Yeah, we're still discussing.
1: Yeah. Because we have the music video for Restless coming out this Friday. Mm-hmm. So we're working on that. But Bilio is working on, I'll let you talk about it.
2: So I'm working on a solo EP as well, which I'm hoping to release around September of this year.
1: And I'm also working on my 40 album, my album that's coming out next year.
0: Yeah.
1: And so that's like, I'm giving myself the leeway since I've taken such a long break.
0: Yes.
1: And so that's really exciting stuff. If you follow both our socials, you will get to see more updates, because I think we're just kind of going where the universe and life takes us.
0: Mm-hmm. All right. Okay. So that EP, we'll just have to wait for a while. Yeah.
1: Yeah.
0: All right. Thank you guys. Thank you so much.
2: Thank you so much.
0: Such an inspiring duo. And they're making sweet also alt soul music together. 229's Haneri and Bilio. They look very sleek and classy together too. They photograph very well, I must say. Anyway, 229 singles Rain and Restless are now yours to stream on all major streaming sites. Look out for Haneri, Bilio and 229, of course, on Instagram and sometimes on TikTok. Discover more Singaporean music and musicians like 229 at here65.com, an initiative by the National Arts Council, produced by independent music media company Bandwagon. That's all for today's Culture Club. I'm Melanie Olivero for CNA 938.

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4: The robots are coming. Hey, everybody, it's Tech Talk. And you've seen the videos, right? Like deliveries happening by robots, robots walking around doing security, very humanoid-looking robots as well, some of them running half marathons. That one kind of creeped me out. Some of them performing martial arts. Did you see that one as well? Okay, so what we've seen just this past week is an announcement that we're going to see a test bed happening at the Punggol Digital District, where we're going to see robots deployed performing tasks like food delivery, parcel delivery, and even security. What is this going to look like? I speak to a robotics expert next on Tech Talk. 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
5: Good afternoon. It's 2:30 p.m. I'm Malik Zainal. A massive search and rescue operation is underway in the Philippine city of Angeles after a nine-story building under construction collapsed early this morning. Local reports estimate that 30 to 40 people are feared trapped beneath the heavy concrete rubble. At least 19 people have been pulled out alive, including the building's foreman and 10 workers who managed to claw their way out. A 51-year-old Malaysian tourist was also rescued from a damaged neighboring building. Rescue efforts are reportedly being hindered by downed power infrastructure, which is limiting immediate access to the core of the collapse. Officials say heavy rains and strong winds lashed the area just hours before the structure gave way, but add that it is too early to pin the structural failure on the weather. A huge fire has engulfed a coastal community in the Philippine capital, Manila. Reports say the blaze broke out in a residential area in the Binondo district at around 3 p.m. yesterday. The fire spread quickly, prompting authorities to raise the alarm to the third level. Local reports say the Air Force has been roped in to help fight the fire alongside firefighters and emergency crews. No casualties or injuries have been reported. Binondo is along the coast of Manila Bay, which authorities say is complicating the response effort. The cause of the blaze has not yet been determined. Bangladesh is battling one of the worst measles outbreaks in the country's history, with at least 86 children dead from confirmed infections this year. Authorities have identified more than 8,000 confirmed infections between March 15th and yesterday. Official data shows more than 60,000 suspected cases nationwide. Health officials say the virus has spread rapidly in recent months, overwhelming hospitals and straining fragile health services, especially in rural and low-income urban areas. Children under 5 are most vulnerable to severe infection, particularly if they are unvaccinated. The World Health Organization said last month declining vaccination coverage has increased the risk of a large-scale outbreak. Bangladesh authorities have since expanded emergency measles and rubella vaccination campaigns targeting young children. U.S. Secretary of State Marco Rubio has held talks with Indian Prime Minister Narendra Modi. His four-day trip is aimed at repairing fraught relations, which have been tested by tariffs imposed by Trump on Indian exports and closer U.S. engagement with China and Pakistan. The top U.S. diplomat has invited Mr. Modi to visit the White House soon, following a meeting that lasted more than an hour. Mr. Rubio hailed ties between India and the U.S., describing them as the cornerstone of Washington's approach towards the Indo-Pacific.
6: We've expanded commercial ties now with more than $20 billion in investments. $20 billion in investments from Indian companies in the United States. We've deepened a security partnership through military exercises in the Indo-Pacific. And of course, as part of that, we recognize that an orderly and a secure consular system is vital to solidifying this important relationship. That's why we're introducing a new America First visa scheduling tool that prioritizes business professionals that strengthen these ties.
5: The Indian leader, meanwhile, said talks focused on regional and global peace and security, including discussions on the Middle East. Secretary Rubio is scheduled to hold a bilateral meeting with India's External Affairs Minister, Subramaniam Jaishankar, today. He also set to meet with foreign ministers from India, Australia and Japan next week, who make up the Quad Security Alliance in the Indo-Pacific. Ukraine's capital Kyiv has been hit by massive Russian missile and drone strikes overnight. It comes after Moscow threatened to retaliate against strikes in the Russian-occupied eastern Ukraine. Residents took shelter underground in metro stations as Russia rained attacks across 9 districts in Kyiv. The city's mayor said the strikes hit a residential building and a school, which sparked a fire. Local officials say at least 10 people have been injured. Kyiv had earlier warned it was expecting a major Russian attack after Ukrainian forces launched a drone barrage in the Russian-occupied Luhansk region. Moscow said Ukraine's attack hit a college dorm and killed at least 18 people. Headlines anytime on CNA 938 and CNA.Asia. As a vehicle breakdown on CTE towards AYE after Ang Mo Kio Avenue 5 and a couple of roadworks on PIE towards Changi after Bukit Batok East Avenue 3, avoid Lane 1, and on TPE towards SLE after KPE ECP, avoid Lane 1.
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16: 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Be useful. Because usefulness compounds. 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
4: Welcome into another edition of Tech Talk right here on CNA 938. I'm Daniel Martin. On this edition, the robots are here. Well, actually, specifically, they're going to be at Punggol Digital District. Did you guys hear about the announcement from the ATX Summit where we heard from Digital Development and Information Minister Josephine Teo sharing plans on the test bed that will be Punggol Digital District? The robots will be there, not assembling cars, not behind the scenes, not in a factory. No, they're going to be performing roles like food and parcel deliveries, as well as security patrols. Walking around, man. They're going to be there. That's very interesting. It's all a part of a new partnership to establish Singapore's first live testbed for physical AI in a public space. Coming up, I find out more from Professor Chen Yiming from the School of Mechanical and Aerospace Engineering at NTU. He's also program director for the bachelor's degree in robotics. But first, let's hear from Digital Development and Information Minister Josephine Teo, who shared more on those upcoming plans.
19: We will create an integrated data platform, design real-world test scenarios, and rules that enable robots to safely operate across the district. Robots can help our workers enhance service delivery to areas that are currently underserved. A growing network of industry partners is using Punggol's ecosystem for testing and experimentation. These sandboxes and collaborations help to spread acceptance and adoption.
4: How ready are we in Singapore for a major robotic rollout? Professor Chen Yiming joining me from the School of Mechanical and Aerospace Engineering, NTU, also Program Director for the Bachelor's Degree in Robotics. Professor, welcome to the show. Thank you for joining me. I'm excited. I'm intrigued. I'm working in an area that was a testbed for many years for autonomous driving vehicles, for example, and it was interesting to see the rollout and the long-term application for that. Now this next stage of robots for some of these key roles that have been mentioned, but I don't know why. All I can see in my head is that video from Hong Kong of that older woman arguing with the robot that was following her when it malfunctioned, and that went viral across the world. This push, this maturity of tech, how mature is the tech right now? Are we ready?
20: Thank you. I think the question is good. I think we are still see at the beginning of this adoption stage. But I should say robotic technology has matured. And with the AI component coming in, they will be even more better for the real world deployment.
4: Has it matured to the extent that it also, I mean, I think the tech has matured for sure, but what about the social aspect, the ability of human-robot interaction for some of these key roles? Because again, this isn't about a robot assembling something in a car factory. These are robots being trialed for food and parcel delivery, security patrols, where there are specific human-robot interactions that have to take place. Has maturity on that level emerged?
20: Yes, I think so. Because you look at all the recent development for the AI in terms of conversation, no matter voice or text, I think it's quite mature. So this capability, when they build into the robot, that will pretty much putting the robot with a humanity side. Yeah. And then when the robot doing their own task, for example, just talk about delivering or just doing the security check itself, I think these functions are pretty already well made. Yeah, so that just make the robot has a human side.
4: I hope so.
20: So rather than just the robot talking to the to the old lady who cannot have any other conversation.
4: Yeah,
20: but I think this one recently is getting much better.
4: Because how do you explain specific instances and circumstances? Are you always going to be dealing with somebody in the command center? What if like one item is missing from your delivery? What if your item has been damaged as part of the delivery? What if the security patrol has wrongly identified somebody and you're trying to explain this? And without the human interface, it becomes challenging to explain specifics that may not be part of the programming of the protocol. I mean, it's not a robot situation, but sometimes when I'm interacting with chatbots, I feel like I want to throw my phone out the window, honestly.
20: I think if you just look at this interaction with the AI, the recent capability is improving very fast. Of course, that's on the assumption they're running on those large language model.
5: Mm-hmm.
20: But now the deployment onto the robots with the connection, internet connection, I believe it's really getting there. Yeah.
4: When it comes to its key, really key segments like security and surveillance, where we're seeing the trials of this happen as well, what kind of tasks could the robots and the robotic devices actually be better suited and have greater advantages over human surveillance?
20: I think it's the when they look at the massive crowd and then want to identify something, because currently we can use a security camera to do that. The security camera are always fixed at the certain spots, right? But the robot can move around. So they can do together. When the security camera sees something, and then the robot can take over to continue its monitoring when they're moving, right? Or the other way around, when the robot spots something, then the fixed camera can take over. So I believe this is much, their response time can be much faster than putting a human there.
4: Talk to me about privacy. This trial, this test bed, obviously, we're saying not everything is perfect yet, and that's why we're doing the test bed, and that's why the sandbox is happening, to work out the factors. But as we're working them out, are there going to be gaps in privacy that will emerge and things that will fall through the cracks? What are the concerns for the average Singaporean, and how can we address them?
20: Mostly the privacy would involve the robot directly facing the consumer. Consumers, for example, food delivery. So you need to deliver really to the customer side. So you don't want people to know what are the food.
4: Yeah, you can't have your address being displayed on a giant screen on the device. You know what I mean?
20: Yeah. But currently, if you look at the current practice, they already remove most of the addresses on your the receipt, right? So I think this will be the same practice for the robot to do that. It just need to memorize in the robot, but they don't need to be displayed. So I don't think that's an issue, because current practice has already put that privacy into consideration. So the robot just need to follow the same privacy protocol. I think that should not be a problem. The only problem, of course, is the surveillance robot. Anyway, we have a lot of camera in Singapore as well. So if all this public safety surveillance camera can be used, then those surveillance robot, of course, can be used. Of course.
4: Well, there's a fundamental difference, isn't there? The surveillance cameras that are in Singapore already, which we do have a lot of, are in fixed locations with specific angles of rotations that may be programmed such that they're not pointing to private residences and domains and dwellings. But some of these robots are mobile and moving around and so will not have that same range of programming.
20: Yes, but if I say the robot, they can use AI means to really block off something. For example, if the robot looking at the public places, they should be able to do most of the time. But in case they are pointing to some residential area, I think they can still block off using AI means.
4: Mm-hmm.
20: Yeah. When they see that, we have always there ways to put the privacy onto certain footages, right? I think this definitely can be used on the robot in the same way.
4: Because I'm thinking, like, in a crowded place, what if somebody is keying in their passcode for their device and that is captured on the monitoring? What if somebody is keying in their banking password in their app and those keystrokes are recorded as well? Elements like that.
20: I think it's a good question. I think this still need to be done cautiously. Mm. However, because nowadays, just looking at the AI vision or images, they do have this context awareness. So I believe this kind of scenario can be trained so that we know this will be a scenario that you probably need to be avoided to be recorded. So in that case, that I believe we can use some AI means to do that. However, this is like a double-edged sword, right? If you happen to find some crime scenario is like that, but in the beginning you may not be able to identify as a normal practice or just a crime as a crime scene, right? So that's I think this is they may need to have some further judgment.
4: The robots are coming indeed, specifically to Punggol Digital District. Looking forward to see what that test bed will look like. And if you're working in that area, if you're seeing them around in the coming late part of the year, tell us what it's going to be like. We heard about this test bed being announced at the Asia Tech X Summit Tech Conference by Digital Development and Information Minister Josephine Teo. And I've been speaking to Professor Chen Yiming from the School of Mechanical and Aerospace Engineering, NTU, also program director for the bachelor's degree in robotics. This has been another edition of Tech Talk right here on CNA 938. I'm Daniel Martin.
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22: NDP 2026 getting a major shakeup this year. First and foremost, the biggest change of all, in my opinion, is that NDP 2026 is going back to the National Stadium. After 10 years, by the way, here's what we can expect: an indoor drone show, aerial performers, special effects, and more. The theme of this year's NDP is Majulah Singapura, Go Beyond. And in the spirit of going beyond, we're getting not one, not two, but three original NDP songs. They're titled Giants, Sparkle, and You'll Be Okay, performed by local artists including Iman Fandi, Gareth Fernandez, and Jasmine Soko. Here's what Sparkle sounds like. Oh, it's so funky, and it's so Gareth Fernandez, this yep. one. I really, really like it.
23: Well, K-pop fans, or perhaps just, you know, in general, BTS fans as well, you would find this song familiar, of course. The BTS's Jungkook is stepping into the fashion world with this first ever fashion collaboration with Calvin Klein. Now, it's a 20-piece capsule collection called Jungkook for Calvin Klein, and it will feature pieces including denim jeans, hoodies, t-shirts, leather jackets, and more. So, think minimalist style, but grunge and 90s biker-inspired fashion. Lots to celebrate this week in the world of football.
24: Celebrating a first Premier League title since 2004.
23: That's right, Arsenal, they have finally done it. Woohoo! After 22 years. They have been crowned English Premier League champions. Now, after three disappointing seasons coming in second place, their dry spell was broken by the season's rivals, Manchester City. Now, the Gunners were declared champions after Man City drew 1-1 to Bournemouth at the Vitality Stadium earlier this week. Now, this is Arsenal's 14th English title, making them the third most successful English club after Liverpool and Manchester United, who both have 20 titles. So once again, congratulations to Arsenal after 22 years. Meanwhile, another English club has tasted European success. Aston Villa has won the Europa League after beating German club Freiburg on Wednesday. Now, the Villains ended their 30-year trophy drought since the 1996 League Cup with spectacular goals from Yuri Tillmans and Emiliano Buendia. Congratulations to both Aston Villa and Arsenal on their big wins.
22: Yeah,
23: this week.
22: A lot of history making happening in the world of football. And that's it. That brings us to the end of our weekly Trend Watch. It's something that you can catch every week on The Morning Report with me, Andrea, and Hairianto. Till the next one.
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3: Good Sunday afternoon, everybody. Thank you for staying with me. So we just had Tech Talk and the robots are coming. The Bongo specifically. I talked about that in the last hour. Missed it? 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There's also a Health Matters podcast that you can follow and get the latest Health Matters interviews there, including this one, where I spoke to orthopedic surgeon Dr. Zachary Chua. So coming up in this next 20-minute interview, are we pushing children to be athletes far too young? And I mean performing at a very high level of sports at 8, 9, 10, 11 years old. Find out more about that next, but first, the 3 p.m. news.
4: Good afternoon, I'm Malik Zainal. U.S. Secret Service officers have shot and killed a gunman in an incident that forced the White House into lockdown. CNA's Clara Lee.
5: Gunshots rang out, with reporters on the North Lawn ducking for cover. Secret Service responded at around 6 p.m. local time. President Donald Trump was in the White House working on finalizing a deal to end the war in Iran at the time. Mr. Trump thanked the Secret Service and law enforcement for neutralizing the shooter, saying the suspect had a violent history and a possible obsession with the White House. The Secret Service said in a statement that the suspect approached the White House checkpoint at 17th Street and Pennsylvania Avenue, pulled a gun out of his bag, and opened fire. Officers returned fire and shot the suspect, who was later pronounced dead at a nearby hospital. The suspect has not been identified, though authorities described him as emotionally disturbed. A bystander was also injured in the crossfire and is in critical condition. Authorities lifted the White House lockdown 40 minutes after the incident. The shooting overnight is the fourth security incident this year involving gunfire near President Donald Trump or events attended by him. That comes less than 3 weeks after a similar confrontation near the White House complex, when an armed man exchanged gunfire with Secret Service agents before being shot. Last month, gunfire at the White House Correspondents' Dinner prompted an emergency evacuation of the American president and senior officials. A suspect had attempted to breach a security checkpoint at the venue and was later charged with the attempted assassination of Mr. Trump. In February, an armed man was shot and killed after breaching the perimeter of Mar-a-Lago, President Trump's resort in Palm Beach, Florida.
4: U.S. President Donald Trump says a peace deal with Iran has been largely negotiated. A final agreement will be subject to approval from Washington, Tehran, and regional powers in the Middle East. Media outlet Axios, citing unnamed U.S. officials, reported that the proposed deal would reopen the Strait of Hormuz without tolls during a 60-day ceasefire extension. In exchange, Washington would lift its naval blockade and issue some sanctions waivers on Iranian oil. U.S. media also report that Tehran is expected to give up its stockpile of enriched uranium. U.S. officials have also been cited as saying Tehran would negotiate the suspension of its enrichment program.

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1: On's management basically dismissing Trump's claim of a largely negotiated deal. And so really what we have here is a memorandum of understanding, an MOU, which basically tries to find a way to stop the fighting right now, leaving the most contentious matters really for later. MOUs are especially not a bad thing, because especially in a circumstance like this when both sides are so far apart, it gives them some breathing room. Right now, even the agreement, for example, signed by the Obama administration on Iran's nuclear ambitions had an MOU before a final deal was signed in 2015. But that was done over a few years, remember. So the problem here is that the plan is, at least for now, to do it perhaps within 30 to 60 days within that negotiation period. So there's likely going to be really an uneasy path ahead.
2: Chinese authorities have uncovered serious illegal violations as they investigate the cause of a deadly coal mine explosion in northern China. State media said the coal mining company's executives have been taken into custody. CNA's Rani Samtani.
3: Officials have revised the death toll down to 82 from an earlier 90 and ordered a crackdown on all illegal mining activity following the blast. The massive gas explosion occurred in Shaanxi province, which is known as China's coal mining capital. It's the worst mining disaster the country has seen in almost 2 decades. Rescue efforts are ongoing for 2 people who are still missing. More than 750 emergency and medical personnel have been dispatched to the site of the blast. Reports say nearly 250 workers were underground at the time of the explosion. Most have been evacuated, with more than 150 sent to hospital for treatment. Chinese President Xi Jinping has called for a thorough investigation into the cause of the incident and strict accountability in accordance with the law. He urged authorities to remain vigilant about workplace safety and eliminate potential risks to prevent such tragedies.
2: CNA's Crystal Chia has more on what authorities are doing to prevent such accidents from recurring.
4: China has been stepping up efforts. These steps include having more frameworks, more inspections, technical changes. Recently, there has also been a trend of unmanned systems, smart mining systems, remote monitoring. The idea that if there are fewer workers on site, and that then it becomes safer. So indeed, the death toll has been decreasing throughout the years, last year down by 6.1%. But again, this accident reminds us and reminds the industry as well of the persistent risks in China's mining industries. This kind of accidents, such as those linked to gas explosions or underground flooding, are still happening, and they are also sometimes linked when companies want to push more output, more capacity when prices are high. And not to forget that as a global mining hub, China's mining incidents are not just limited to the coal sector. Just earlier this year in February, an unfortunate incident at a gold mine in Shandong province, eastern China, that left 7 people dead. So going forward, industry observers will really be looking at regulators to see how and when and what kind of more stringent measures will be rolled out after this tragic incident.
2: China has long faced some of the world's most severe coal mine accidents. The death toll from the incident at the Liu Shenyu coal mine ranks among the most deadliest in recent times. CNA's Paul Sung takes us through other significant events.
5: The last coal mine accident that had a higher death toll was back in 2009 at an explosion in Heilongjiang province. The blast at Xinjiang coal mine killed 108 people. Earlier in the same year, a gas explosion at the Tuanlan coal mine in Shaanxi province killed 74 people. Prior to this incident, the Tuanlan mine for years had boosted an exemplary safety record. But occurrences taking place amid the Chinese government's nationwide push to improve workers' safety. But such incidents have been persisting through the years. In 2023, an

0: open pit coal mine collapse in the Inner Mongolia region that killed 53 people. Later that year, China's Mine Safety Administration announced that it will be making revisions to its protocols. The administration's director said the law, which was implemented in 1993 and revised in 2009, held, quote, prominent problems. Despite these regulations, mining accidents continue to highlight ongoing concerns about oversight and workplace conditions.
1: Singapore is looking to deepen legal, commercial and commercial ties with China as Law Minister Edwin Tong begins an official visit there today. This includes meetings with arbitration centres in Shanghai and Shenzhen, which are exploring plans to establish a presence in Singapore. The trip will also span two other cities, Beijing and Tianjin. Key highlights of the visit include the opening of the Singapore International Arbitration Centre's Beijing Representative Office, its second in China, as well as a 10th anniversary celebration of its Shanghai office. Mr. Tong says these reflect strong and growing legal and commercial ties between both countries. He will also meet Chinese officials during his visit. Foreign Affairs Minister Dr. Vivian Balakrishnan will be visiting countries in Northeast Asia from today till Thursday. They are China, North Korea and South Korea. MFA says Dr. Balakrishnan's visit are part of Singapore's ongoing efforts to engage external partners in global challenges. Dr. Balakrishnan will meet his counterparts to reaffirm bilateral ties. He will also exchange views with them on regional and international developments. And that's the news headlines anytime on CNA 938 and CNA.Asia.
2: If it's a matter of health, it matters. Health Matters with Daniel Martin.
3: Over the years, I've had some fascinating opportunities to interview some young sporting representatives for Singapore. Most recently, I had Faiz Basha on the show. Singapore's historic alpine skier made his debut at the 2026 Winter Olympics. He learned to ski at just 3 years old. And he and his family, he talked about he and his younger sister, you know, picking it up and being quite competitive from a very young age. Was the family a family of skiers? Did y'all go on skiing holidays?
4: We did. We ski, we go on holidays, we ski with friends. His sister did skiing and now snowboarding.
3: So it's all interesting. So there was the family experience. Faiz, let me come to you. When did it go from the leisure family activity to, hang on a second, I'm pretty darn good at this?
5: I don't think I can really pinpoint the moment. Because you're talking about a journey that's really spanned my whole life. Shortly after I learned to walk, when I was 3 years old, is the first time my mom taught me to ski.
3: Wow, learning to ski just after walking, that's amazing. But then a lot of us hear that story and we're like, wow, I want my kid to be like that. Okay, I'm gonna sign them up for this sport. I'm going to sign them up for that. Let's become a kite flyer like Max Mader or something like that. And then part of you is like, you know what? I'm doing the good thing. I'm introducing them to a sporting lifestyle. I'm creating a lifelong love for movement and activity. And I get that. That's great. Maybe part of you is also thinking, well, this will help them, their DSA admission for secondary school also, maybe. But we have to talk about understanding that a child is still going through their developmental phase and how fast you're putting your foot on the accelerator in terms of getting them competitive, getting them to the next level, or maybe you're harboring hopes of rearing the next Singapore Olympian and you think it has to start from 3 years old. Let's talk about whether or not we're pushing our kids to be athletes a little bit too young in some cases. I'm joined by Dr. Zachary Chua, who's a consultant orthopedic surgeon from Acme Orthopedics. Dr. Chua, hello. Welcome aboard to the show.
6: Hello, Daniel. Thank you for having me on the air.
3: We always hear the story like this tennis star started when he was like smaller than the tennis racket, or the golfer started even before he could like stand properly. Like it seems like, I think the average person, we receive this story that in order to be amazing at a sport, you have to start from a very young age.
6: That's all too true what you say. And especially in today's competitive environment, yeah. Besides studying, besides the grades, a lot of parents encourage their kids probably a little too much in the wrong direction. And a lot of them, especially in our sunny Singapore, tend to pick sports rather based on maybe what they see as a future career opportunity or some financial form of gain rather than the child's actual interests.
3: Right, whether or not they're actually predisposed to it. But and then sometimes like we go a little bit overboard. I'll see some parents like, okay, Monday got this class, Tuesday got that class, Wednesday got that class. Like, we'll try all the sports, that kind of thing. That also, I mean, for a young person that can be, is that physically, hard to cope with for their bodies?
6: It can be. So again, it's also realizing that each of us are different individuals. Mm. Not all of us have the same genetics, obviously. Yeah. And all of us are cut out for either a certain type of sport, or not all of the kids are cut out for early specialization in a particular sport.
3: Okay, that's a key determinant. That's a key distinction, early specialization. I was going to say like, oh, is it true that like some people just cannot do sports and I can get a letter from my doctor and say I cannot do PE or something like that? No lah. I mean, we can do physical activity, but maybe it's the early specialization aspect.
6: Yes, I mean, physical activity in kids is definitely encouraged. Yes. Besides the actual physical health benefits, even now in our society that's has high rates of myopia, getting that sunshine in helps to decrease the chance of myopia. But again, going back to early specialization, there are ages where you, as a parent, you should not involve a child in just one particular type of sport. They'll put a lot of stress on their bodies. Mm. Thankfully, we don't see it as much in Singapore compared to the States in terms of like pitching sports. Yeah. So you get a lot of upper limb problems in the States from their baseball and all their sort of pitching
3: shoulder
6: kind of sports.
3: Rotation kind of stuff.
6: Yeah.
3: But it's funny because I have seen a lot of young golfers for some reason, and maybe people think it's also a good networking opportunity in future, so they start their kids very young. And that's the thing, right? I mean, movement, activity, outdoors, all great. But when it comes to specialization in sport, there's often the repetition of drills and the same movement over and over and over again to fine-tune and to make that better, like the golf swing or the tennis hit as well. So that's the thing, right, with the specialization, is the repeated single movement.
6: Yes, you're absolutely right. So again, you've gone back to where a sport is picked for what it can bring in the future rather than what the child is actually interested in. I mean, no doubt some of them do develop an interest along the way, but it's quite important that you nurture interests along with the actual sport so that one, that the child participates in it wholeheartedly and therefore in a way decreases the risk of injuries as well.
3: Yes. Yeah. Let's talk about that. Have you seen a lot of sports related injuries for young kids?
6: Many.
3: Really?
6: Yes. Yeah. In
3: what are they doing? I thought they're just playing Pokemon and PlayStation. That's about it. Noah.
6: Actually, some of my patients, when you hear their training regime, is actually quite
3: intensive.
6: Yes. Some of them do like 5 times a week, 3 hours per session. I don't know how they fit it in along with the academic rigor, I mean, that's needed in school.
3: Yeah.
6: I do get quite a few every now and then, major injuries that are not recognized by the parents, unfortunately.
3: Okay.
6: One story I can share is this avid basketballer who was in an overseas training camp. Mm. And interestingly enough, he was having recurrent shoulder dislocations. So he would pop the shoulder out and pop it back himself.
3: So he learned how to pop it back in by himself?
6: He did. And the parents was not aware that this would lead to a long-term problem.
3: Yeah.
6: Until I pointed out this repeated injury is already causing a permanent deformity in the structure of the humeral head. And that would lead to even more long-term problems.
3: That is worrying that he figured that out on his own, thought it was perfectly normal. I mean, you know, you're growing up, you're like, no matter, carry on, that kind of thing, no pain, no gain. That's the thing, right? Unfortunately, particularly when you're in a high performance environment.
6: Yes, exactly. Exactly that. Yeah.
3: What do you tend to see more of in terms of those injuries? Upper limb, lower limb?
6: It really a big mix depending on the type of sport. The basketballers, footballers tend to be lower limb. The tennis players tend to be upper limb. And again, like I mentioned, throwing sports. In our context, it's more like softball.
3: Mm-hmm.
6: You really have to assess the child on a case-by-case basis. Sometimes they can describe the symptoms to you, but they don't really know the cause. And sometimes it's not a matter of actually having to do surgery, but just to work with a physiotherapist.
3: Great.
6: Change the nature of what they do in the sport. So example I can give in another patient, she was on the school softball DSA team and she was playing as a catcher. But what she did not realize, she had a hip condition that every time when she does repeated squatting to catch the ball, her hip would actually impinge into the socket and cause labor problems. So all we had to do was just switch her to something else rather than doing a catcher.
3: Stop being a catcher.
6: Yes, and she's still part of the team, which went on to, I think, win Division B or something like that. Yeah.
3: So that's the thing, right? Recognizing when it could be something that is causing pain or long-term problems for your child. And it's not about the end of the sports career or the sports idea, but it's just about changes and amendments.
6: Yes, changes, amendments, and also the right treatment.
3: Yeah.
6: Rather than ignoring the problem, kicking the can down the road, and turning a small injury into something that have chronic implications.
3: Yeah.
6: Yeah.
3: So no paddleball injuries yet, huh?
6: Not in the young yet.
3: That's becoming very popular as well. I wonder whether we'll see that arise as well.
6: We have. Actually, we already have. It's just that the age group that comes in are around the 30 to 50 years old.
3: Yeah.
6: Yep. And like I tell...
3: What is the paddle baller getting? I'm curious, actually. What kind of injuries are they getting? Is it similar to the tennis player?
6: A bit different. Again, depending on the age group that you see, the older age groups tend to get the Achilles ruptures and also a lot of the knee meniscal tears. I mean, 50 is the new 30 is what my patients tell me. At the age, the kids are a bit older.
3: A bit more free time.
6: And they pick up pickleball, paddle. But it's just that jumping into a sport that you're not used to, that kind of rotation and loading that you put on your knees, and that causes injuries as well.
3: Yeah. Speaking of meniscus, I thought I would have heard more about that as well, because Singapore is football crazy and a lot of young people are playing football from a very young age as well. Meniscus tears, meniscus problems?
6: Very common.
3: Yeah.
6: Very common. The difference is whether you get them in a normal child, i.e. in a child with normal menisci, versus there are a small subsegment of population where the meniscus doesn't develop properly. And rather than a C-shaped structure, it becomes like a disc, like a frisbee kind of thing. Those are called discoid meniscus. And that in itself predisposes to injuries as well, which often are not recognized by the child nor the parents.
3: The parent or the child would have no way of knowing whether it's disc or C-shaped, right? I mean, you can't feel it.
6: Yeah, you're exactly right, yeah.
3: We need to pick up on warning signs to look out for. We'll do that in a second. But I think fundamentally, do we need to appreciate and understand and accept that the young body is still developing? And that is something that we need to give space for here.
6: We do. We totally do. A child has a different physiology from the mature athlete. Their muscles are still developing. Their neuromuscular control is not as good. And poor neuromuscular control predisposes you to injury. Like you said, in terms of football, they might not have that similar response time to an adult. Mm-hmm. A lot of us think kids are more agile and more flexible. Yes, they are, but it's also that feedback mechanism in terms of neuromuscular control, no brain to muscle speaking to each other.
3: Yep.
6: It's not as developed as an adult. And after an injury, because they have such good healing potential, it can go rebound. Unrecognized that they just rebound and they continue playing through with a little bit of pain.
3: Yeah. One of my listeners WhatsApping across and asking, then do we have to be worried about signing them up for CCAs in school? In a lot of schools, it was mandatory to have, in my school, it was mandatory. I couldn't just join a society. I had to have a sport. It was compulsory. But that was a secondary school. I don't think that was the case at primary school. By that age, you're 12, 13, 14, 15. And that's when the CCAs do start. And you'll be practicing like once or twice a week, potentially. But that's different from competitive sport training, potentially?
6: Quite different.
3: Yeah.
6: I'm a proponent of CCA. I think in our current society, again, it's divided into maybe two broad segments. Mm-hmm. The one group that's pushed too hard, too early, and the other group that's unfortunately a bit too... what's the term for it?
3: Too like adventurous?
6: I was more thinking of...
3: the opposite side.
6: Yeah, couch potato, but that's a very old term. But you know what I mean? There's not enough
3: activity. The sedentary individual.
6: Yes, yeah. And again, in kids, you have to expose them to that level of activity that they get used to and carry on into adulthood.
3: Yeah.
6: Yeah.
3: I think the CCA is particularly useful for where the baseline is zero. And if you're just focused on going for academic classes and tuition, you need the CCA to help you in terms of grow the appreciation for physical activity and the benefits it can grant to your academic lifestyle as well. but it's not the same. Like going for your inter-school sports is not the same as participating as an alpine skier in the Olympics and the training one has to do for that.
6: Definitely. Yeah. I agree with you. Yeah.
3: What are the warning signs that are often missed, Doc, that we should definitely pay attention to? I'm not going to be able to see whether my son is secretly popping his shoulder back into place. I'm not going to be able to feel whether my daughter is feeling the impingement when she squats to catch the ball. It's hard. Maybe these don't come up in discussion also.
6: That's true. So some of it is picked up by the coaches. There are very experienced coaches that will pick up early, you know, hey, something's not right or your child's not performing the way it should be. Have a discussion. Other important signs to really not miss is when things are not just a simple sprain or simple injury.
3: Okay.
6: When the child is limping, when there's pain and swelling that persists for more than a couple of days, again related to how fast their bodies heal and the fact that they have not bounced back after a couple of days, should lead you to suspect something else. Another thing, point is recurrence. Whether it's like, again, a weekly thing, you know, they experience pain after the weekend training session or some grueling regime. Those are signs that they should be at least checked out by a medical practitioner.
3: That is a good point. And maybe there are things happening, underlying things that you're not even keenly aware of. I mean, I recently found out I have like flexible tendons and it predisposes me to something called snapping hip syndrome, which I've been having a couple of times in my lifestyle. And maybe when I was young, that was part of some of the injuries that I had, but I just limped around for a week or two and I thought that was normal. There might be an underlying thing that you're not aware of as well.
6: Absolutely right. And it might have happened when you're young. It's still happening now.
3: Yeah, exactly. I just had a couple of weeks ago. So, okay, the things that can mitigate. It's not always about surgery. Don't worry. Parents, it doesn't mean that it's always about surgery for your kids. What are the things that can mitigate and help? Can it be just as simple as making sure that your kids have a good appreciation of proper warm-ups and conditioning and warm-downs?
6: It starts with that.
3: Right.
6: It starts with the form as well. What kind of form that they're using the sport? Are they overcompensating, using like their shoulder too much instead of their elbow and wrists? It's very important to also pick up on if the child has pre-existing kind of conditions. Flat feet is one of them. So rather than...
3: That's quite common, right?
6: That is, that is. So rather than just tell them, oh, you know, just it's part and parcel and normal to play through pain, get a bit of orthotics, you know, see the right person that improves their biomechanics.
3: Okay, so flat foot should not impede someone from being sporting and physically active.
6: It should not, yeah. And of course, in my practice, I work very closely with physiotherapists. Mm. And again, it's just picking up whether the child is overdoing something, whether or not it needs to be changed a little bit, or if they can't change what they do, whether you can do strengthening exercises and a bit of variety, you know, rather than the same repetitive thing, stressing the same body part that's still developing and growing.
3: Yeah. Do you know, actually speaking of strain, something that I've been doing a couple of shows on, I've been a bit worried at how younger and younger people are going to the gym from a very young age now as well and doing, you know, lifting very heavy weights and because it's trendy and maybe they're looking for the aesthetic aspects as well. And that's overuse and overstrain from a young age as well. Is that a worrying aspect, the gym culture from a young age?
6: It is. And rightfully, like you said, I think it's also related to social media.
3: Yeah.
6: Kids are exposed to social media at a younger age. They, you know, receive information or what's perceived as an ideal or desirable body shape. And again, that pursuit to achieve it, not realizing that, again, these kids may not have the resource that their parents would have. They may just do it on their own. They may do it without...
3: The careful training eye that's watching them do it as well for technique and things like that.
6: Yes, exactly that. And they just keep pushing themselves on kind of like a self... injuring spiral kind of loop, if you get what I mean. Yeah.
3: And are you, what kind of overuse injuries are you, just to remind our listeners, what kind of the most common overuse injuries are you seeing now that we can keep an eye out for?
6: So you generally in the developing child, you divided it into either say the dynamic parts, like the tendons and ligaments kind of overuse injuries. So those are things like your shoulder tendons, too much inflammation, then it's a form of tendinitis or tendinopathies, which also have a bit of micro tears. The other side of the coin are the parts of the bones are still growing. So not the physis, but the apophysis that is part of the accessory growth areas. Very commonly in my practice, we see it in the knees, which is also known as Osgood-Schuttler's disease. You get that bump under the kneecap. And the other one is pain in the heel, also known as Sever's disease. So those are the general broad groups that we see in the developing athlete.
3: Don't ignore your limping child and ask them if they're popping their shoulders in as well. That's worrying. Dr. Chua, this has been fascinating. Time has flown by. Thank you so much for your time. I appreciate it today.
6: Thank you for having me, Daniel.
3: He's Dr. Zachary Chua, consultant orthopedic surgeon from Acme Orthopedics. We've been talking about whether or not we're pushing our children again into highly competitive sporting participation from far too young an age. I'm not talking about CCAs or just being physically active. That is necessary. But the idea of overuse, the idea of high performance training from a very young age, that's my discussion on today's Health Matters. Thanks for joining me.
2: Before making any decisions based on the information in our program, please consult a medical professional.
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8: 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Jared Poon, author of City of Others, he's up soon. 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But first, the news.
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1: Good afternoon, I'm Malik Zainal. US Secret Service officers have shot and killed a gunman in an incident that forced the White House into lockdown. The Secret Service responded at around 6 p.m. local time. President Donald Trump was in the White House working on finalizing a deal to end the war on Iran at the time. Mr. Trump thanked the Secret Service and law enforcement for neutralizing the shooter, saying the suspect had a violent history and a possible obsession with the White House. The Secret Service said the suspect approached the White House checkpoint at 17th Street and Pennsylvania Avenue, pulled a gun out of his bag and opened fire. Officers returned fire and shot the suspect, who was later pronounced dead at a nearby hospital. The suspect has not been identified, though authorities described him as emotionally disturbed. A bystander was also injured in the crossfire and is in critical condition. Authorities lifted the White House lockdown 40 minutes after the incident. U.S. President Donald Trump says a peace deal with Iran has been largely negotiated. A final agreement will be subject to approval from Washington, Tehran, and regional powers in the Middle East. CNN's Clara Lee.
9: Media outlet Axios citing unnamed U.S. officials in the reporting. The proposed deal would reopen the Strait of Hormuz without tolls during a 60-day ceasefire extension. In exchange, Washington would lift its naval blockade and issue some sanction waivers on Iranian oil. U.S. media also report Tehran is expected to give up its stockpile of enriched uranium. Now, U.S. officials have also cited as saying Tehran would negotiate the suspension of its enrichment program during the extended ceasefire period. Discussions with Washington on the release of billions of dollars in Iranian assets frozen abroad is also on the table. Iran has yet to confirm details of a peace deal, but has signaled progress in negotiations as Tehran and Washington move towards reducing the points of disagreement over the past week.
1: A massive fire has engulfed a coastal community in the Philippine capital, Manila. Reports say the blaze broke out in a residential area in the Binondo district at around 3 p.m. yesterday. It spread quickly, prompting authorities to raise the alarm to the third level. Thick smoke was seen billowing from the affected area where the city's Chinatown is located. Firefighters and emergency responders rushed to the scene as reports say residents tried to flee or save their belongings. Local reports say the Air Force has been roped in to help fight the fire. No casualties or injuries have been reported. Binondo is along the coast of Manila Bay, which authorities say is complicating the response effort. What sparked the fire has not yet been determined. Bangladesh is battling one of the worst measles outbreaks it's seen in decades, with at least 86 children dead from confirmed infections this year. Authorities identify more than 8,000 confirmed infections between 15 March and yesterday. Official data shows more than 60,000 suspected cases nationwide. Authorities say the virus has spread rapidly in recent months, overwhelming hospitals and straining fragile health services, especially in rural and low-income urban areas. Children under 5 are the most vulnerable to severe infection, particularly the unvaccinated. The World Health Organization said last month that declining vaccination coverage has increased the risk of a large-scale outbreak. Bangladesh authorities have since expanded emergency measles and rubella vaccination campaigns targeting young children. Health officials and aid groups in the Democratic Republic of Congo say the more infectious strain of Ebola cuts to aid, difficulty in assessing conflict zones and cultural norms around burial and touch are adding to challenges in curbing the spread. Suspected cases have risen to 867, while the number of deaths linked to the virus has topped 200. Neighboring Uganda has also reported new infections. The news desk reports.
10: Uganda has confirmed 3 new cases of Ebola, bringing the total number of infections in the current outbreak there to 5. That's according to the health ministry on Saturday, as authorities stepped up contact tracing to contain the spread. The World Health Organization has declared the outbreak a public health emergency of international concern and said the risk of a national epidemic in the neighboring Democratic Republic of Congo is very high. The new cases in Uganda include a driver who transported the country's first confirmed patient and a health worker exposed while caring for that patient. Both are receiving treatment and were identified among known contacts, the ministry said in a statement. The third case is a woman from Congo who entered Uganda with mild abdominal symptoms. All identified contacts linked to the confirmed cases are being closely monitored, the ministry said, urging the public to remain vigilant and report suspected symptoms.
1: Headlines anytime on CNA 938 and CNA.asia. There's a vehicle breakdown on TPE towards Piahi after Loyang Avenue, and roadworks on SLE towards CTE after Mandai Avenue. Avoid lane 1 on CTE towards AYE after PIE Tuas. Avoid lane 1, and on AYE towards MCE after Pioneer Road. Avoid lane 1 as well. The weather update: thunder showers over many areas in the afternoon. For tomorrow, thunder showers over many areas in the morning, with a temperature between 25 and 34 degrees Celsius.
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0: Imagine you're a civil servant in Singapore, a middle manager. You have to go for meeting after meeting, follow protocol, work the ground and talk to the people in your care, formulate or tweak policies, train new staff or interns, so on and so forth. But that's where the familiarities end. In Jared Poon's world, your civil service job is unlike the others. You have to be an intermediary between the supernatural world and the ministry. You have to consult with all manner of spirits and other worldly beings like Pontianaks and Toyols on behalf of the government. This is the fate of Benjamin Toh, who works at the Division for Engagement of Unusual Stakeholders, pretty similar to comic character Hellboy's The Bureau for Paranormal Research and Defense, or BPRD. But Benjamin's role is to get these beings to coexist side by side with us. And yes, they have to contribute to society too, but unseen by the majority, of course. This is the broad premise of Jared Poon's debut novel, City of Others. But his main character Ben soon gets into a whole world of trouble when an entire HDB housing block starts disappearing into another watery world. So let's find out more from debut novelist Jared Poon.
1: Hi, Melody. Thanks for having me. And thanks for making my book sound so interesting.
0: Because it is.
1: Yeah, publicity has been building up.
0: Yeah.
1: It's been a little bit of a bewildering journey, I guess.
0: So let's talk about Benjamin Toh. At first, he seems like your typical middle manager, overworked, who has a love-hate relationship with his job. He works at the Division for Engagement of Unusual Stakeholders. And how do you say it?
1: Deus.
0: Deus. Yes. Okay, so he works for Deus. He's a liaison between the government and others, or supernatural beings, or beings that have a supernatural talent innate in them. But there is more to Ben. He's hiding something otherworldly, and these are traits of his own. He is an other as well. How did you craft him from the beginning? Is he modeled on you?
1: I guess you have to ask that, right?
0: Yeah.
1: No, actually, right from the start, I really wanted him to not be like me, because I think one thing I wanted him to do was go on this like journey of growth in the book, right? I needed him to learn something and be better at the end of it.
0: Yeah.
1: And I guess I wasn't quite ready to go on a journey of growth myself as I was writing this book, because that's hard, right? And so the lessons he learned had to be by necessity, I guess, lessons my younger self had learned, so I could put that in the book. So the learning to let go, to trust, to, you know, rely on others, all that is not me anymore. I'm very happy to trust now.
0: Yeah.
1: So that was one part of it, right? Just looking back at my younger self, I guess he's a version of me, I suppose.
0: Mm.
1: But one more thing I really wanted right from the start was very clear to me. I wanted him to be a good guy, right? I know the kind of morally gray kind of protagonist is having a moment, right? And I see why, given the way the world is. But also, given the way the world is, I really wanted someone just fundamentally good,
0: yeah,
1: right? Because I want to say there are people like that, right? Among us, many of us. I was going to spend a lot of time with this book. I wanted someone I could love and admire spending time with. So that was Ben.
0: But he has his flaws as well, yeah? He allows himself to be overwhelmed by work.
1: Absolutely.
0: At the expense of other things.
1: It's a flaw that many of us Singaporeans have, right? Yeah, we are overworked, undersleeping. And so hopefully we get a bit better as a country. I like to hope.
0: Let's also discuss the concept of others in your book, being othered because they have mystic powers or traits, like, for example, X-Men characters. Ben is one, we find out pretty soon, so it's no surprise there. And so are the people whom he loves and works with. So let's talk about this concept of being othered.
1: So the book is called City of Others.
0: Yes.
1: It is very central to the premise of it. And I guess for me, it comes from, many of our listeners will know this, that our racial classification here in Singapore, our Chinese, Malay, Indians, and others, right? Which is, I think, we got from the colonial masters back in the day. And so it's been administrative categories in Singapore for as long as we've been around, I think. And so this concept of other, I've kind of co-opted for the book to expand beyond what we normally mean, which is everybody who's not Chinese, Malay, or Indian, to mean also, like you said, all the X-Men type of people, right? But also our Pontianaks and our Bomos and our Tua Pek Gongs, right? All the other supernatural things we have in Singapore. Because I guess the idea for the book is that these people, just like many of us in various respects of our lives, feel alienated, excluded, othered, right? We don't feel like we belong all the time, of course, by and large. And that's what I wanted to explore.
0: And what intrigues you about the supernatural spirit world in Southeast Asia?
1: That it's so... What's
0: uniquely
1: the word?
0: Us.
1: It is, right?
0: Yeah.
1: It's so alive.
0: In the undead world. They're alive in the undead world.
1: Right,
0: yes.
1: Right. Alive, quote unquote, right? Yeah, but I feel like comparing it to the West, say, where my sense is that the spirits we get from kind of Europe or Americas tend to be much more distant, right? Angels are in heaven, demons are in hell, ghosts are translucent, they go through walls, right? These are a bit far from us. Our ghosts and our spirits, they live with us, right? They bite, they don't haunt, right? They live in banana trees, right? They are very present and physical. They don't float, they hop, right? Our jiangshi hop, right?
0: Yes.
1: There's something there about that physicality, that presence, which I find fascinating.
0: People who aren't from our neck of the woods have been introduced to Asian and Southeast Asian supernatural beings like the jinn, toyols, and so on. And others you've crafted as well, that you've created. Local books like Work-Life Balance and the Miss Cassidy series by Singaporean author Mei Han Boy have already done all of this. But what did you find fascinating about what they wrote vis-a-vis what you put out? Because you need to be different, you see.
1: Yeah. No, it's true. Work-Life Balance and the Miss Cassidy stuff, amazing books. If you haven't read these, listeners, please do. They are fantastic. What do I do differently?
0: Yeah.
1: I'm not sure. I stand on the shoulder of giants. I'm not sure it's all that different. I think what I find fascinating, I guess, it's not a difference, but maybe similarity.
0: Okay.
1: I feel like them and I can't read their brains, right? But I feel like we are trying to hold on to this Southeast Asian magic against a deluge of, I guess, the Western, like Hollywood, right? I feel like most people in my generation and younger, so everybody but my parents and grandparents, we know the Western spirits way better than we know ours, I suspect, by and large, right? We know Dracula better than we know our Pontianaks, right? Which is a little embarrassing and a little sad. And so I think Mehan's books and the Work-Life Balance books and my book, in some sense, the same aim of kind of holding on a little bit and saying, look, this is cool too.
0: Yeah, exactly. We know that they're scary, but they can be quite, I don't know, lovable, the way you describe them, the way Mei Han described them, and how they are drawn and illustrated and described in Work-Life Balance.
1: Yeah.
0: They're quite lovable people,
1: 100%,
0: actually. Yeah. 100%. Jared, some might think that you're critical of public service or being a civil servant, but really, when I read on, there's really monotony, red tape, and tedious admin work that comes with almost every job, no matter the sector. I can't even begin to tell you about the mountains of admin stuff I have to complete on a weekly basis, because people think I just rock up to this microphone and have my say. That's not true. Let's talk about that.
1: I'm so sorry to hear that, Melanie. No one likes admin, right?
0: Yeah.
1: It's tedious, like you said. I think you're right. So I am a little bit critical of public service here in the book.
0: Mm-hmm.
1: But I like to think that it's a small piece of criticism and a much larger piece of love. I like to think I still feel a great sense of affection and warmth for fondness for the public service, right? Despite the admin, despite the emails, despite the meetings, which nobody loves. What I love, what the kind of gets a fondness comes from not fondness for the systems or the bureaucracy, but that there are good people, I think, my friends, right? My ex-colleagues, working good people, working, trying their best in imperfect systems. And we wish the systems were better. But I think this is just where we are as human beings. We don't know how to make the systems better, right?
0: Yeah.
1: This is what we're stuck with for now until we get better. So that criticism, I like to think, of all the admin comes from love, affection.
0: And talking about Ben, let's go back to Ben. You really put Ben through hell, Jared. His hands get shredded. He almost drowns in a weird ocean dimension. He gets shot by a tranquilizer gun. He gets attacked. He gets kidnapped by a deadly beast. But he always finds a way, be it using his wits, really, his work experience, or his supernatural abilities, to somehow find a way out or to heal himself. Let's talk about Ben and his 9 lives.
1: And all the trauma I put him through.
0: Yes.
1: I like to think that any of us who have like jobs can relate in some respect, right?
0: Yeah.
1: So maybe we're not drowning in an otherworldly dimension, but we're drowning in work, right? It's not so different, right? Maybe we're not being shot at with tranquilizer guns.
0: Yeah.
1: Or we're being arrowed by our bosses for something. So I like to think that the trauma, the challenges that Ben goes through are in some important way analogous to what we, most people, people go through, right? No matter the kind of work you do. And I like to think that Ben's nine lives, his way of kind of getting through it, is just what we all do, right? We push through one life at a time, and at some point you're out of lives, but you do it because, well, one, we have to, and we are nothing if not dutiful. But I think Ben does it, you said his wits, right? Which, I guess we all have an abundance. I like the Singaporeans are smart, we're educated, we're resilient, but also colleagues, right? The family, the friends he has at work, the friends he has outside of work, relationships, the people we have around us. That's important. And then, of course, the big journey that Ben goes through is to learn to rest, right? Yes. To learn to let go of some of these things and learn to accept that work is work. At some point, you have to take a break. So you don't spend all your nine lives at work and can save some for family and people you love.
0: Yeah. Ben has a strained relationship with his father. He lives with him. Like how a lot of Singaporeans do so in land-scarce Singapore, those who need to take into account housing policies and property prices when they live with their parents, and also sometimes their parents are getting older, they feel they need to move in with them. So many reasons for doing so, because readers in other countries may not quite understand that, because at the age of 18 or in their 20s, they move out already and they're no longer with their parents. But what do you make of this father and son relationship? It's very strange, but there's love and respect somehow there.
1: I'd like to think.
0: Yeah.
1: So I love my parents, I should say.
0: Just put it out there, yes.
1: I think I wanted to write this relationship the way I did because precisely because I didn't see very much of this in the kind of Western fiction I was reading, right? Like you said, a lot of times the normative behavior we expect is you move out at 18, otherwise you're kind of a loser, right? And that's just not true of us. I think in Singapore, in the kind of Southeast Asian world we live in, it's common, normal, maybe even exemplary, even laudable for you to kind of live with your parents, especially when they get older, for them to move back in. In our cultures, considered quite a good thing. Right, so I wanted to showcase this a little bit, but of course, I didn't want to. It can't be perfect, right? And so you are right. There is a strained relationship, as I think many of us understand, right? This kind of tension between the kind of Asian parent and the kid. But I like to think it gets better in the book.
0: But let's also discuss how Ben also finds family of sorts at the office.
1: Oh yeah, he does. It's a bit of a found family.
0: Yeah.
1: So this is a bit of kind of personal philosophy, right? So I think we all spend, well, most of us spend a lot of time at work with people who aren't blood relations. And it would be, I think, quite an awful life if these were just like transactional. Note that, thanks for the email, right? If that was your entire 45, you know, 50 hour weeks for, I don't know how many years of your life, that's not the greatest, and I wish we had more. And so the story here is drawn from my own experience. I feel like I made really good friends in the public service at work. And so I want to showcase this a little bit, that it makes life so much better by having a family.
0: And these people may not necessarily be like you or have similar traits, or they may be even people that irritate the heck out of you.
1: Just like family.
0: Just like family. Okay, there are quite a few action scenes as well, be it the characters battling demons or engaging in violent supernatural combat. Do you storyboard them first, Jared, or do you map out the action scene by scene? Because we can picture it in our mind's eye simply by the way you describe it, you see. Tell us about your creative process in that aspect.
1: So I'm a bit of a guy stereotype here. I like my explosions and my fights, right? So there are quite a few of those in there because, you know, I entertain myself. I don't storyboard them, not in the classic way. So I was a fencer for many years. I did that all through JC, through college and graduate school. So it was a lot of fun. And so some of the fight scenes are informed by that understanding, I suppose, right? That the best competitions, the best fights are where it's kind of back and forth. You do this and then you do this. And then what if you did this? So it's some of that flow.
0: So it's orchestrated in your mind.
1: Very much so, yeah.
0: And then you write it down. Okay. City of Others has been voiced by American actor David Lee Hyun. I listened to an excerpt of it. I do not know why, Jared, but he makes Ben, I mean the excerpt that I listened to anyway, he makes Ben sound very deadpan, monotonous even. I've listened to his other work, so that's not his voice. Mm-hmm. Your take on how Ben came to life this way?
1: Yeah, so David is amazing.
0: Yes.
1: Yeah, you're right. His other works, he's got range, right?
0: Yeah.
1: And so when we chatted early in the process when he was going to work with us about what Ben should be like. And so we tried kind of trial various things, and we considered at some point, we toyed with the idea of Ben being really kind of dramatic in his own head, and I thought as author, that didn't sound realistic, right? We're Singaporean, and so we're not known for being the most like dramatic people. And this is a Singaporean civil servant, so you're doubling down on the like straight man sort of edge, right? So I thought, we were with David, we decided to go with this very matter of fact, very monotonous kind of delivery, and we thought that it's maybe funnier to have this very kind of straightforward delivery with the kind of ridiculous things that are happening around him.
0: So he keeps that energy throughout, or he does modulate.
1: It warms up a little bit.
0: He warms up a little bit.
1: So as Ben goes through his emotional journey, Ben transforms, the voice comes through a little bit more, he gets a little bit more emotional.
0: You write about Singapore living, how it's home, yet there are things about it that you sniff at. That's how I read it anyway. Like, for example, when you said Singapore had shopping centres the way other countries had forests and fields. But readers also get a snapshot as to how we live, in particular readers who are not familiar with Singapore, like HDB block living, to hanging out at typical hole-in-the-wall eateries. Mm-hmm. What type of Singapore are you trying to portray to the foreign readers who, at best, many of them, not all, know about the fictional lives of the crazy rich Asians?
1: Oh, right. Crazy rich Asians, which is how we all live, right?
0: Of course.
1: Our mansions and our mahjong games. Well, maybe it's easier to maybe start with what I didn't want to show.
0: Yeah.
1: So I didn't want the touristy Singapore, right? That was clear for me from the start, right? I love the Merlion and MBS, right? But it's not how we live, right? And there's plenty of fiction out there already for that. I didn't want a National Geographic sort of Singapore, the kind of glossy, look how cultural we are, look at our heritage, right? That's cool too. That's super cool.
0: Yeah.
1: But it's, again, not how we live, right? So I really want to present that sort of weird in-between Singapore of like, you know, where nothing's really pretty, right? It's not, we don't have enough chrome to be like the city of the future. We don't have enough like marble to be some classic thing. But we have that weird in-between thing, right? Where our aunties at the hawker centers and our strange architecture juxtaposed against other architecture that's beautiful in its way, not in the kind of standard way, and that you miss only when you look away, right? Or you leave for a while. So that's my Singapore.
0: And that's what you want them to understand as well. Reviews on the internet, Jared, have been coming in. You've been getting praise for it, with critics saying how they like how you've weaved together the Asian spirit universe with the everyday world, and they like your sense of humor. So well done. One, though, said City of Others moves too quickly and they can't fully understand this world you've created. Your thoughts on the praise and criticism? I have met authors who say they don't want to read any reviews and they're quite happy with that.
1: What about you? Oh, I'm a first-time author, so I'm unhealthily, to a healthy degree, like refreshing Goodreads for reviews. But 100%, I think gratitude, so even the negative, maybe especially the negative ones, have been helpful. Because a lot of them, I think, speak to things I kind of already know are weaknesses in my own writing. So I am a first-time author, right? So I know the pacing's off. I know I should slow down when I talk, when I write, just like Ben should slow down.
0: But and that's so what your editor is for.
1: Yeah, that's right. That's right.
0: Yeah.
1: So they've done their best with me, right? But just like Ben, I'm a bit stubborn. I just don't have the skill yet to get there, right? So I think having the reviews come in and point to places where I'm like, yeah, I guess I should work harder here. It's incredibly useful. Mm. And of course, the praise is nice too. I'm human. I am human. And so seeing people react kind of, I guess, emotionally to this has been really rewarding. I think there was someone talking about reading the biryani scene with the mutton curry and saying, oh, you know, she misses just food like that. Has been really nice.
0: All right. What's next for you and Ben as you flesh out this trilogy?
1: So working on books 2 and 3. Two should be coming out January 2027 and then 3 in 28. So one a year. So a lot of editing, a lot of writing, a lot of trying to get better at writing. Going to put Ben and the team through a lot worse things. So his 9 lives are used up. It's going to get a lot worse for them, which is fun. This is what we want to see. And I guess the big arc to tease maybe is that Ben doesn't stay the way he is for very long.
0: Yeah, right? You sort of hinted at that just now.
1: Yeah.
0: So, and you're saying it again. So that, so he may explore, he may go to the dark side.
1: He may go to the dark side.
0: Now. Thank you so much for giving us that hint and for coming down. Thank you, Jared.
1: Thank you for having me.
0: dive into this alternative universe where humans coexist with supernatural beings and the person who saves the day is your humble civil servant. Get Jared Poon's urban fantasy, City of Others, the first in a trilogy of books. There's more at jaredpoon.com or you can follow him on social media. 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
12: Good afternoon, it's 4 p.m. I'm Malik Zainal. U.S. Secret Service officers have shot and killed a gunman in an incident that forced the White House into lockdown. CNA's Clara Lee.
13: Gunshots rang out, with reporters on the North Lawn ducking for cover. Secret Service responded at around 6 p.m. local time. President Donald Trump was in the White House working on finalizing a deal to end the war in Iran at the time. Mr. Trump thanked the Secret Service and law enforcement for neutralizing the shooter, saying the suspect had a violent history and a possible obsession with the White House. The Secret Service said in a statement that the suspect approached the White House checkpoint at 17th Street and Pennsylvania Avenue, pulled a gun out of his bag, and opened fire. Officers returned fire and shot the suspect, who was later pronounced dead at a nearby hospital. The suspect has not been identified, though authorities described him as emotionally disturbed. A bystander was also injured in the crossfire and is in critical condition. Authorities lifted the White House lockdown 40 minutes after the incident. The shooting overnight is the fourth security incident this year involving gunfire near President Donald Trump or events attended by him. That comes less than 3 weeks after a similar confrontation near the White House complex, when an armed man exchanged gunfire with Secret Service agents before being shot. Last month, gunfire at the White House Correspondents' Dinner prompted an emergency evacuation of the American president and senior officials. A suspect had attempted to breach a security checkpoint at the venue and was later charged with the attempted assassination of Mr. Trump. In February, an armed man was shot and killed after breaching the perimeter of Mar-a-Lago, President Trump's resort in Palm Beach, Florida.
12: U.S. President Donald Trump says a peace deal with Iran has been largely negotiated. A final agreement will be subject to approval from Washington, Tehran, and regional powers in the Middle East. Media outlet Axios citing unnamed U.S. officials, reported that the proposed deal would reopen the Strait of Hormuz without tolls during a 60-day ceasefire extension. In exchange, Washington would lift its naval blockade and issue some sanctions waivers on Iranian oil. U.S. media also report that Tehran is expected to give up its stockpile of enriched uranium. U.S. officials have also been cited as saying Tehran would negotiate the suspension of its enrichment program during the extended ceasefire period. Iran has yet to confirm details of a peace deal, but has signaled progress in negotiations. Alistair D'Souza is tracking developments for CNA from Washington, D.C. He explains what details are known of the potential deal that could end the conflict.
2: The hope is to put a stop to the current conflict, at least for now. Several source-based reports from various publications indicate, one, there's going to be some kind of extension to the ceasefire.

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1: Are apart. It gives them some breathing room right now. Even the agreement, for example, signed by the Obama administration on Iran's nuclear ambitions had an MOU before a final deal was signed in 2015. But that was done over a few years, remember. So the problem here is that the plan is, at least for now, to do it perhaps within 30 to 60 days within that negotiation period. So there's likely going to be really an uneasy path ahead.
2: U.S. Secretary of State Marco Rubio has held talks with Indian Prime Minister Narendra Modi in New Delhi. Mr. Rubio's trip is a high-stakes visit aimed at reinforcing ties with the South Asian country after strains caused by U.S. tariffs. The top U.S. diplomat has invited Mr. Modi to visit the White House soon following a meeting that lasted more than an hour. Mr. Rubio hailed ties between India and the U.S., describing them as the cornerstone of Washington's approach towards the Indo-Pacific.
3: We've expanded commercial ties now with more than $20 billion in investments. $20 billion in investments from Indian companies in the United States. We've deepened a security partnership through military exercises in the Indo-Pacific. And of course, as part of that, we recognize that an orderly and a secure consular system is vital to solidifying this important relationship. That's why we're introducing a new America First visa scheduling tool that prioritizes business professionals that strengthen these ties.
2: The Indian Prime Minister said talks focused on regional and global peace and security. A spokesperson for Rubio said the two also discussed the situation in the Middle East. Mr. Rubio has also met India's External Affairs Minister S. Jaishankar in separate talks. Mr. Rubio's four-day trip is aimed at repairing fraught relations which have been tested by tariffs imposed by President Donald Trump on Indian exports and closer U.S. engagement with China and Pakistan. Singapore is looking to deepen legal and commercial ties with China as Law Minister Edwin Tong begins an official visit there today. This includes meetings with arbitration centres in Shanghai and Shenzhen, which are exploring plans to establish a presence in Singapore. The trip will also span two other cities, Beijing and Tianjin. Key highlights of the visit include the opening of the Singapore International Arbitration Centre's Beijing Representative Office, its second in China, as well as a 10th anniversary celebration of its Shanghai office. Mr. Tong says these reflect strong and growing legal and commercial ties between both countries. He will also meet Chinese officials during his visit. Singapore manufacturers are seeing growing opportunities in the U.S. as tariffs and policy shifts drive companies to bring production there. Enterprise Singapore says this reconfiguration of supply chains means there are many potential areas Singapore firms can tap. CNA's Ivy Chok with this report featuring Daryl Lim, CEO of Augmentus, Koo Bu Ho, CEO and Executive Director of Sunningdale Tech, and Lim Xiao Hui, Director, Americas at Enterprise Singapore.
4: This self-programming robot is powered by AI. Like a pair of human eyes and brain, it scans three-dimensional models to generate work parts. The tool is even able to adapt to each step of the manufacturing process, from welding and sanding to surface treatment coating. What makes this different from other robots is that it's plug and play, so manufacturers can quickly integrate it into its production line. It's a big boost to help cut down time and costs. Typically, manufacturers spend days customizing and programming robots to make parts that are often complex and change quickly. But now they just need to spend about 5 minutes. Developed by robotics software startup Augmentus, the company opened an office in Texas in 2024. To meet rising demand and gain access to a bigger market.
5: US is firstly a much more homogeneous country. So while different states sell a bit differently, by and large, the sales motion is relatively similar. So this makes it a lot more easier for us from a

0: go-to-market perspective. And secondly as well, the markets that we're trying to target around metal fabrication, a lot of those processes are actually in America itself. And when you combine that with the labor wage, the automation is not a good to have, it's actually a must have, it's a necessity. So with all these factors in mind, America was a bit of a no-brainer for us to double down.
1: Plastic parts maker Sunningdale Tech is another firm expanding in the US. It has one plant in Arizona, serving the medical technology market, making components for glucose monitors and other diabetes care consumables. Its next goal? To grow the US business to half of the total medtech revenue. Amid a push from the current Trump administration to bring manufacturing back to the US, the company says this could open new doors.
2: Presence in US is even more important because right now, with these uncertainties, customers are really looking into their supply chain strategy. So I think being present there gives us an opportunity to be close to them, and grow with them, and participate in the supply chain strategy as well as new product development, and of course the manufacturing as well.
3: Precisely because the current government is trying to grow the manufacturing capabilities of the US, we will definitely see manufacturing activities in the US grow in the next few years. This will provide a lot more manufacturing opportunities for Singapore companies to partner with the US firms.
1: Enterprise Singapore says it will continue to help local manufacturers scale up and grow capabilities, no matter which markets they chose. Ivy Chok, CNA, Austin.
4: 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A couple of vehicle breakdowns in KPE tunnel towards TPE after Upper Paya-Lebar, and on CTE towards AYE at Ang Mo Kio Avenue 3 entrance. There are roadworks on PIE towards Changi after Kallang Way, on AYE towards MCE after Pioneer Road, avoid Lane 3, and on AYE towards MCE after Clemente Avenue 2, avoid Lane 1. And let's see what the weather update is like. Thundershowers expected over many areas in the afternoon. For tomorrow, thundershowers over many areas in the morning. Temperature between 25 and 34 degrees Celsius.
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6: The fine print. Pages of legalese, of jargon, and tiny font. An insurance policy is something that we all own, but for some reason, just don't read it, let alone understand it. But what happens when that one clause that actually matters is the one you skipped? I'm Andrea Heng, and this is the Money Talks podcast. Hands up, how many of you have actually sat down to read your insurance policy document? My hands are down because I've not read my insurance policy documents, and I think this is quite dangerous, don't you think? We buy insurance for peace of mind, but that peace of mind often leaves us the moment we try to make sense of the policy document. It's dense, it's legalistic, and frankly, quite intimidating. Eddie Cheong is sitting next to me. He is the CEO of Heaven. He is here to help us decode the fine print. Welcome to the podcast, Eddie.
7: All right, thank you for inviting me, Andrea.
6: Yeah, we've spoken on a few occasions before about insurance, but this is a pretty different one because it's about reading the fine print of your insurance policy. Mm. So before I go into that, when you sign up for a new insurance plan, what's the first thing that you do?
7: All right. Recently, I just bought a policy for my kids.
6: Okay.
7: All right. It's a critical illness plan, and it runs to 76 pages.
6: So 76 pages.
7: Yes. That's a lot, yes. But nonetheless, it's important to look into the fine prints or to read the documents because otherwise, you may not be aware of what is covered, what is not.
6: Okay.
7: So maybe let me explain how to make sense of insurance policies.
6: Yes, please.
7: Okay. So typically insurance policies has three sections. Mm-hmm. So the first section is called the policy schedule.
6: Okay.
7: So it is found in the first few pages. It basically describes what is this policy for, who is it for, and it lists down the benefits that this policy is covering. For example, the death cover, the critical nurse, the riders.
6: Okay.
7: All right. Then it describes how long this protection will last. Whether is it a limited period, say until 60 years old, or it's a lifetime policy.
6: Hence the schedule.
7: Yeah, that's right. And the third thing is basically the premiums. How much are you paying for it and for how long? Because it could be a limited period or it could be a lifetime period.
6: Okay.
7: So the second section, which is the next section, is basically the general T&Cs.
6: Okay.
7: It describes what are the rights as a policyholder. So, for example, the right to pay the premiums, the cancellation, the termination of policies. One of the things that is a right is called a 14 days free look.
6: Okay.
7: Okay. So, this is found in all insurance contracts.
6: Yes, I've always wondered what that is. A 14-day free look.
7: That's right.
6: Okay.
7: So, basically, it's to guard against buyer's remorse. After you buy this plan, you know, you feel that it actually doesn't really make sense.
6: Okay.
7: You look through a schedule, actually, that's not what you want.
6: Okay.
7: Okay. You can actually tell insurance company that I want a refund.
6: Okay, cancel.
7: Yes, cancel.
6: Balik. Restart.
7: But it's within 14 days of being issued the policy.
6: Okay.
7: Okay. So the refund will minus off certain small expenses, like if there's a medical examination done for it, it will minus off that. So
6: right.
7: By and large, the premiums will be refunded. Then the final section is with the meat of it. It basically describes what the terms and conditions of the benefits you sign up for, the critical nurse, the whole life, the riders.
6: So what determines what is a critical illness, what is a permanent disability?
7: What the critical illness covers, how many definitions, what constitute a claim.
6: So it's like a glossary?
7: Cover. No, it's more than that. There's some glossary in it, but it describes whether this condition is claimable.
6: Mm.
7: What are the limits of it? Any exclusion? So in this section, there are also some things that you need to familiarize with. One of the things is surrender value.
6: Ah, yes.
7: Yes. Not all policies have cash value.
6: That's right.
7: Okay. For example, term plans don't have cash value. Hospital plans doesn't have any cash value.
6: Yep.
7: But if you buy a whole life plan, endowment plan, or investment-linked policy, ILP, okay, that is a cash value.
6: Mm.
7: So when you surrender this policy, there is a surrender charge.
6: Okay.
7: Okay, so people need to be familiarized with.
6: Got it.
7: Especially nowadays, people tend to buy investment-linked policies.
6: Mm.
7: There is this, what I call, a lock-in period.
6: Okay.
7: Most people may overlook that. The lock-in period can be as long as 25 years.
6: Wow!
7: Yes, it can be as short as 5 years or 25 years.
6: Yes.
7: So what it means is that if you buy a plan that is lock-in for 25 years, if you you decide to surrender, there's a penalty that is being imposed on.
6: I see. Got it. Yeah, I'm familiar with that. But wow, 25 years. I've only heard of like 5-year ones.
7: Yes.
6: So you said that the third section is the meat of the policy document.
7: Mm.
6: So what exactly am I looking out for here? What should I be paying more attention to?
7: Right. So it will explain what are the insurance benefits that you sign up for. For example, if you sign up for a critical illness plan.
6: Yes.
7: Okay. So there are many types of critical illness plan. There are early stage critical illness, late stage critical illness. So all these critical illness definitions will be listed out. So this is important because in the event of a claim, okay, the underwriters will look at this definition and see whether it satisfies.
6: So I want to talk about, you know, when you're reading these things and you gave us some tips on what to look out for, right, in the policy document, particularly the definitions of what you're being covered for.
7: Mm.
6: If I look through my policy, what are 3 red flags that I should watch out for in any of these sections to understand limitations, for example?
7: Mm. All right. So it really depends on which policy you sign up for.
6: Okay.
7: Okay, because we have hospitalization plans, critical illness plans, we have disability insurance plans, travel plans, and so on and so forth.
6: Yeah.
7: So every type of plans have their own fine print red flags. So, for example, if you are looking at a contract for hospitalization plan, the integration plan, IP plans, mm-hmm. okay. So, one of the clauses that is very important to note is this called the medically necessary treatment.
6: Okay.
7: Okay. So, it's a standard clause.
6: Okay.
7: So, what this means is that the insurance company will pay as long as the treatment is necessary. It's reasonable, necessary, and it means that it will comply to the general accepted practices of the medical standards.
6: Okay.
7: So if it's necessary and if it's not too expensive, it will be payable.
6: Okay.
7: So what this means is that if I go for a treatment and it is for health screening.
6: Yes.
7: Okay.
6: Yes.
7: I just want to check, make sure that my colon is okay. Yeah. Okay. For no apparent reason. Just to make sure that I'm okay.
6: That's not payable.
7: Because that's not necessary. It's just for your own health screening purpose.
6: Right.
7: Yeah. So for critical illness plans, there are some things to look out for.
6: Okay.
7: One of the things to look out for is what you call a waiting period. So when you buy a critical illness plans, the first 90 days of the new policies are not claimable.
6: Oh, okay. Yes.
7: For
6: yes.
7: certain conditions.
6: I remember this.
7: Yes. For it basically relates to cancer, major cancers, as well as heart-related conditions, like coronary bypass, you know, endoscopy and stuff like that. Okay. Mm. So this will not be covered in the first 90 days.
6: Got it.
7: Okay. So what this means is that if let's say you are replacing a policy for whatever reason. You have one critical illness, O1, you don't like it, yeah. you want to buy a new one.
6: Yeah.
7: So don't be so hasty to terminate O1 first.
6: Oh.
7: Okay, so you buy the new one and you keep it for at least 90 days.
6: Okay.
7: Then you surrender that. Because otherwise there will be a gap of 90 days.
6: Right.
7: There's another part of critical illness that most people overlook is this called survival period.
6: Oh.
7: Oh, yes. So survival period basically means that when you have a critical illness policies and you want to claim a critical illness, there's a diagnosis of critical illness. Mm. Okay, the insured has to survive for a period of time, typically 7 days to 30 days, depending on the contracts.
6: So not to sound morbid, but you literally cannot die.
7: Cannot die, yes.
6: Within this time period.
7: That's right.
6: Able to claim the
7: critical illness.
6: Critical illness
7: that's
6: treatment.
7: Right, yes.
6: Wow.
7: Yes. So if the person passed away before the survival period, then the critical illness benefit will not be payable.
6: Okay.
7: If there is an underlying death cover, then you'll pay the death cover.
6: Okay.
7: Yes.
6: Understand. What about TPD, total permanent disability. I personally have a little bit of an issue with TPD insurance policies because when I read the fine print, I do read a bit of the fine print.
7: Great.
6: It tells me that there are actually very specific definitions as to what is a permanent disability. Like it goes down right down to limb measurements almost.
7: Yes.
6: Talk to me about that. I mean, is that also something we should be very mindful of? And do different TPD policies differ in terms of their definition?
7: There is slight difference.
6: Okay.
7: Okay. So when you bought, if you bought an old policy, because TPD definitions has evolved over the years.
6: Got it.
7: So say you have a policy, like say 20 years ago. Okay. The definition of TPD basically is, it means this. It means that the loss of use for any two of these six items.
6: Yes.
7: Okay.
6: Yes.
7: Loss of use of eyes.
6: Yes.
7: Either one or two. Okay. Or hands above the wrist.
6: Yes.
7: So fingers doesn't count.
6: Yeah.
7: It must be above the arm.
6: Yeah.
7: Right. And then above the ankle.
6: Yes.
7: So if let's say there is a loss of total use, total, not just partial, total, one blind and one arm. Okay, it's considered, you satisfy two of these six limbs.
6: Got it.
7: And then TPD will be paid out.
6: Okay.
7: All right. So that is the very old definitions of TPD.
6: Yes.
7: Okay. Some old definition require to be severe physically. Okay.
6: Yeah.
7: But that's very, quite a restrict definition. Some is just loss of use.
6: Yeah.
7: Okay. So over the years, the TPD has evolved.
6: Okay.
7: Okay. So now the TPD includes things like the definitions found in ElderShield and CareShield Life.
6: Right.
7: The inability to perform three out of six of the activities of daily living.
6: Mm-hmm.
7: So So let me give an illustration.
6: Sure.
7: So from the moment you wake up all the way to your eating, you need to perform six items, six activities.
6: Yeah. Who would have thought it would be broken down that way, right? Okay, so when you get up?
7: Yeah. So when you get up, you come up from the bed.
6: Yep.
7: That's transferring.
6: That's
7: from
6: one.
7: Different height. Okay, number one.
6: Okay.
7: You walk to the toilet. It's mobility.
6: Okay.
7: Number two.
6: Okay.
7: Then toileting.
6: Okay.
7: Okay. Toileting. And then you washed up.
6: Yeah.
7: Okay. Then you dressed up.
6: Okay.
7: Okay. After dressing up, you go to the kitchen and then you make a meal and then you're feeding. So these six items, as long as you can perform three out of six items, this person may be able to claim the TPD.
6: Okay. And that's more versatile also. It's a bit
7: that's
6: more
7: right.
6: flexible and more leeway, I suppose, right? One common point of confusion when it comes to critical illness coverage, right, is whether the policy covers me at an early stage of disease versus only the advanced stage. And I know in the fine print, it says this. I also know that there are very specifically early CI plans, early critical illness plans, and this covers from pre-diagnosis or just at the point of diagnosis to stage one or two. So can you clarify this for us when it comes to the fine print?
7: Oh, yes. So critical illness is by far the most varied kind of policies you can find.
6: Oh,
7: okay. So
6: I didn't know that.
7: So there are two types. One is called the advanced stage CI.
6: Okay.
7: These are basically the older plans. Mm. Okay. But you can still buy it now. Okay. So these plans, there are about 37 critical illness definitions. And these are standardized in Singapore.
6: Okay.
7: So whether you buy from company A or B, it is the same standard definitions. Mm. So the standardization creates this certainty so that it won't be a case whereby you go to company A and company B, the outcome is different.
6: Yeah.
7: Okay? So the advanced stage critical illness has been standardized.
6: Okay.
7: Over the years, in the recent 10 years or so, 15 years, we have this called early stage critical illness because people, maybe there's a demand for that. So for example, instead of cancer of a certain severity, early stage carcinoma in situ, you can actually start claiming.
6: Okay. Oh.
7: Yeah. So for this early stage or intermediate stage critical illness, these are not standardized. So it really depends on how insurance company were to define them.
6: Mm.
7: Okay, and that is where sometimes you hear of cases, how come company A can claim, company B cannot claim?
6: Yes, I've heard of that. So when considering and shopping around for a CI plan, this is what I need to do. Can I get the fine print before signing up, or is that what the 14-day period is for, right?
7: Usually, if you talk to the agent or advisors, they will go through a product illustration.
6: Okay, at the point of consideration, right?
7: That's
6: not even purchased yet. Okay.
7: Yeah. So maybe to give an example or different. So maybe I use a very simple example, a coma.
6: Mm-hmm.
7: Okay, for advanced stage conditions, the coma needs to persist for 96 hours.
6: Okay.
7: Okay, that is for 4 days.
6: Okay.
7: Okay, a person persists in the coma state for 4 days, okay, and two other things need to happen. Firstly, the person needs to be under life support, as well as there's some damage to the brain.
6: Okay.
7: Okay. So once you satisfy that, if you have a late stage or advanced stage critical illness, you pay out a claim.
6: I see.
7: Okay.
6: I see.
7: Next second thing is that if let's say this person has a early stage critical illness, the definition won't be so strict. It won't be the 96 hours.
6: Right.
7: It's 48 hours, 2 days. Okay. So a person persists in having the coma state for 2 days and then the early stage will pay out.
6: I see. Okay.
7: So if the person wake up on the third day, right, then early stage policies will still pay a claim.
6: Okay.
7: But the late stage doesn't.
6: Okay, thanks for sorting that out. I think I got that.
7: Okay.
6: This is why reading the fine print matters, right?
7: Oh, but then again, I just remembered there is an exclusion for that. So there are a lot of fine prints here. So the exclusion is that, well, if this coma is due to an abuse of drugs or alcohol, then it won't be covered.
6: Because that's kind of like self-inflicting,
7: right? That's right.
6: Okay, yeah, that's good to know. Eddie, thank you for sitting here and really biting the bullet with us to pass the fine print. We really appreciate it.
7: Welcome. It's a joy to be here.
6: Yes, yeah, it's you. A pleasure to be to have you as well. And thank you, our Money Talks community, for tuning in as always. I want to leave you with a question now. What is the one clause in your policy that you are most worried about after you found it in the fine print? I bet you're going to go home and chew on that now. Let us know in the comments section on wherever you're listening to us from. Or you can also email us directly, cnapodcasts@mediacorp.com.sg. Thanks to the team, Tiffany Ang, Nat Fetalvero, Junaini Johari, Ho Pei Ning, Joanne Chan. 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I'm Andrea Heng, signing off for the Money Talks podcast.
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4: Good afternoon. It's 4:30 p.m. and I'm Malik Zainal. U.S. Secret Service officers have shot and killed a gunman in an incident that forced the White House into lockdown. The Secret Service responded at around 6 p.m. local time. President Donald Trump was in the White House working on finalizing a deal to end the war on Iran at the time. Mr. Trump thanked the Secret Service and law enforcement for neutralizing the shooter, saying the suspect had a violent history and a possible obsession with the White House. The Secret Service said the suspect approached the White House checkpoint at 17th Street and Pennsylvania Avenue, pulled a gun out of his bag and opened fire. Officers returned fire and shot the suspect, who was later pronounced dead at a nearby hospital. The suspect has not been identified, though authorities described him as emotionally disturbed. A bystander was also injured in the crossfire and is in critical condition. Authorities lifted the White House lockdown 40 minutes after the incident. Chinese authorities have uncovered serious illegal violations as they investigate the cause of a deadly coal mine explosion in northern China. State media said the coal mining company's executives have been taken into custody. CNA's Rani Samtani.
11: Officials have revised the death toll down to 82 from an earlier 90 and ordered a crackdown on all illegal mining activity following the blast. The massive gas explosion occurred in Shanxi province, which is known as China's coal mining capital. It's the worst mining disaster the country has seen in almost two decades. Rescue efforts are ongoing for two people who are still missing. More than 750 emergency and medical personnel have been dispatched to the site of the blast. Reports say nearly 250 workers were underground at the time of the explosion. Most have been evacuated, with more than 150 sent to hospital for treatment. Chinese President Xi Jinping has called for a thorough investigation into the cause of the incident and strict accountability in accordance with the law. He urged authorities to remain vigilant about workplace safety and eliminate potential risks to prevent such tragedies.
4: CNA's Crystal Chia has more on what authorities are doing to prevent such accidents from recurring.
12: China has been stepping up efforts. These steps include having more frameworks, more inspections, technical changes. Recently, there has also been a trend of unmanned systems, smart mining systems, remote monitoring. The idea that if there are fewer workers on site, and that then it becomes safer. So indeed, the death toll has been decreasing throughout the years. Last year, down by 6.1%. But again, this accident reminds us and reminds the industry as well of the persistent risks in China's mining industries. This kind of accidents, such as those linked to gas explosions or underground flooding, are still happening, and they are also sometimes linked when companies want to push more output, more capacity when prices are high. And not to forget that as a global mining hub, China's mining incidents are not just limited to the coal sector. Just earlier this year in February, an unfortunate incident at a gold mine in Shandong province, eastern China, that left 7 people dead. So going forward, industry observers will really be looking at regulators to see how and when and what kind of more stringent measures will be rolled out after this tragic incident.
4: Emergency response efforts continue in Chongqing as parts of southern China are being hit by torrential showers. At least 17 people are reported missing in Yongchuan District as a result of a sudden downpour. One death has been recorded so far. Since last night, officials have activated emergency flood control response for Chongqing, Hubei and Hunan provinces. The Met Agency has issued an orange rainstorm alert in Chongqing, warning that some 25 districts and counties across the municipality could face further flash floods. Local authorities also cautioned people against the heightened risk of landslides, mudslides and collapses in affected areas. The severe rainfall follows earlier storms this week, which killed at least 22 people and forced some 19,000 evacuations. It is expected to continue until Wednesday. Headlines anytime on CNA 938 and CNA.asia. There's an accident on CTE towards SLE at Brattle Road entrance and on CTE towards CYE at Ang Mo Kio Avenue 5. Avoid Lane 1.
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13: Now, Eat Drink Singapore with Cheryl Goh.
10: Yes, hello. Welcome to Eat Drink Singapore with me, Cheryl Goh. Now, drinking habits are changing. Some consumers are cutting back while others are choosing more carefully, looking at where a bottle comes from, how it's made and what the label really means. This is where certified organic beverages come in, from wines and spirits to non-alcoholic drinks. But with terms like natural, clean and sustainable on labels, what is actually backed by standards? Well, we're going to get into this now with David Wise, Australian Trade Commissioner based in Singapore, and also Jackie Bryan, CEO of Australian Organic Limited. David and Jackie, really nice to have you with us. Welcome to Eat Drink Singapore.
18: Thank you, Cheryl. Pleasure to be here.
10: Yes. David, let's start with you. So drinking habits, as we've alluded to, are shifting. Many consumers are cutting back or perhaps choosing more intentionally. From your perspective, what consumer trends are you seeing right now?
18: I think what we're seeing across Singapore and the wider region is a shift from volume-led consumption to more intentional and values-driven choices. So consumers are drinking less frequently, But when they do, they are choosing higher quality premium products with a story behind them. So across the Asia Pacific, you know, around 30% of consumers are saying that they're drinking less alcohol. And that's reflecting a broader move towards modernization and or moderation and wellness. Post-pandemic, there's also been a clear shift towards provenance and supply chain transparency. And so consumers want to understand where their products come from and how they're made. Singaporean consumers in particular, are being relatively cosmopolitan, like to know where their products come from and what the story is. And it's also linked to demographic changes. So how Gen Z consumers are making purchasing choices based on social license, climate impact, sustainability and supply chain ethics. So it's not that there's a decline in interest, it's more of a reset in expectations with a growing emphasis on quality and trust, as I said.
19: And we're definitely more informed now with so much information around there. We're definitely in the position to make more informed and conscious choices, and gone are the days of binge drinking, I'm sure. Not trendy anymore. Okay, Jackie, you know, one of the biggest areas of confusion is the difference between organic and certified organic. I'm one of those who don't know the difference between the two. What is the difference, especially when we're talking about wine, spirits, or even non-alcoholic drinks like juices?
20: That's a great question. Well, we get asked quite often. Australian certified organic doesn't just say clean and green, it actually proves it. So it's a whole government regulated system of independent audits and government backed certification. So to be certified organic in Australia, products including wine and spirits and non-alcoholic drinks have to meet really strict requirements, which means that they don't have synthetic chemicals, pesticides or herbicides. They're made without artificial colours and preservatives. There's no GMO. And producers that make certified organic wine or spirits or other drinks, they're actually audited every single year right through the supply chain. So right back to how the grapes are grown, then how the wine itself is made and bottled, etc. So the big difference is when it's certified, it's a system of proof.
19: Okay, so anyone can slap organic on their bottle or their label, but they may not be officially recognized. So certified means that there's some proof there, right?
20: That's right. And I think one of the special things about certified organic from Australia is that it's not just proof, but it's government-backed. So the companies that go out and do the audits every year, they have to be certified by the government and have to be audited by the government themselves every year. So it's a government-backed system of credential. Yeah.
19: So that one word, certified, really makes all the difference. Okay.
20: It does.
19: Yeah. So drink labels also now use words like natural, clean, sustainable, pesticide-free. Which of these claims are actually backed by standards, or which are more marketing? And now that I know that if it doesn't have the word certified, these claims, you know, may not be that official, isn't it?
20: Yeah, that's right. I mean, you know, Australia in general take our global reputation for clean, safe, you know, food and beverage very seriously. And, you know, if I'm a consumer looking to buy, let's just say, wine, I always look for certified organic is the gold standard for all the reasons we've just discussed.
19: Yeah.
20: Australia does have another standard specifically for wine as well, called the sustainable wine. I can't remember what the A stands for, but it's SWA. David, you might be able to jump in and help me out there. But that is another credential that many winemakers go through, which looks more at the sustainability of their wine production. It doesn't necessarily guarantee that there's no pesticides used, for example. It's more about the environmental impacts overall of the way wine is produced. So they're the two things to look out for from an Aussie product perspective, SWA for sustainability, and then certified organic, again, being the gold standard around no synthetic pesticides, etc.
19: Yeah. Okay. Good to know. Does certified organic not mean any? Does it not cover certain conditions or things like that?
20: I mean, it does. The certified organic production systems are a very sort of holistic production system. So, in order to be able to grow beautiful grapes, for example, without synthetic chemicals, pesticides, or herbicides, farmers and wine growers and viticulturists have to put a lot of focus on the quality of the soil and making sure that the soil is getting lots of great nutrients and it's not being overworked. So because of that, organic is naturally a sort of a gold standard when it comes to production systems. You know, for example, if you walk onto a certified organic vineyard, one of the first things you'll notice is that there's often lots of weeds growing around the base of the vines, and that's because there's no pesticides being used. But the other thing that you'll really notice is there'll be lots of insects and birds and the cacophony of noise, because one of the side effects of farming organically and not using those chemicals is that you get this beautiful biodiversity because the environment is healthy. And yeah, you really notice that when you walk onto an organic vineyard is first of all the weeds and then all the insects and the beautiful noises of the biodiversity.
19: Yeah, that's a good point. I never really thought of it that way. So if a vineyard is too quiet, then there might be some alarm bells ringing over there. Okay.
20: That's true of farming more generally, but yes, that's right. Yeah.
19: Yeah. Okay. So we know that certified organic means that it's government backed. What has to happen for anyone to have that label? Is there a rigorous process of screening? Do they have to go through, certain assessments? How does it work, Jackie?
20: Yeah, it's pretty rigorous, and it's a system, right? So first of all, in Australia, we have a government-regulated national standard. It's called the Australian National Standard for Organic and Biodynamic Produce, which has very specifically outlined processes and requirements across the whole production process for organic. Then there's independent certification. So businesses in Australia are audited by a government-approved certification body, and they have an auditor out on site every year inspecting the way they farm, looking at all their records, as well as their scheduled annual on-site audits. There are also risk-based unannounced inspections, so an auditor can turn up in your property or in your production facility at any time for an unannounced inspection.
19: Yeah.
20: And there's full traceability. So every step along the way, the farm, the processing, the handling, the export, it's all documented, inspected and verified the whole way through. And then at the very end, for somebody to send Australian certified organic wine or spirits or non-alcoholic beverages to Singapore, they have to have gone through all those processes, and then there's a final step where the government issues them an organic goods certificate.
19: Okay.
20: So it's a very rigorous process.
19: Yeah, sounds very thorough indeed. And I like the idea of surprise checks, because that means they have to be consistent and not just, you know, do it for the inspectors, right? It can happen at any time.
20: Right.
19: Yeah. Okay. David, you know, Singapore, we're a small market, but we're pretty discerning and we're import driven. I do think some of us are quite price conscious as well. Where do you see the strongest opening for Australian certified organic beverages here? I am also asking from the point that organic also tends to mean a bit more expensive, would you say?
18: It depends. I think you're correct. Singapore is a small and import-driven market. Imports exceed around 18 billion annually, and around 90% of Singapore's food produce is imported. And the organic segment in Singapore is still niche, but it sits within a much larger Asia-Pacific market that, you know, valued at, you know, over 60 billion annually and growing at around 13%. That and when you, I guess, when you think about Singapore as its influence on the region as sort of a lead indicator of what broader opportunities exist, there are strong openings for Australian certified organic food and beverage, but beverages particularly in retail channels. So it's across the board. You know, you've got cold storage, Fair Price, and specialty grocers like Little Farms and Ryan's Grocery, they're looking for new products. There's also opportunities in on-trade wine lists, particularly in premium dining where provenance matters. And then there's also, growing opportunities for low and no alcohol segment, and that's aligned with moderation and wellness trends. So we're already seeing growing demand for certified, traceable and high integrity products across these channels, and confidently saying that it's growing quite strongly because people, as I mentioned before, I guess looking back to the consumer drivers that are sort of, you know, lie behind things. It's about, you know, people are willing to they're willing to pay for, you know, the quality and provenance and what, you know, it's important from a consumer's perspective.
19: Yeah, I mean, at the end of the day, they're investing in quality products that they're putting into their bodies as well. So I think many of us see it as a worthwhile investment. Okay, and you know, Australian wine, David, the exports are very tied to overseas demand. How important is the broader Southeast Asia region as a diversification market for you? And does certified organic help Australia really stand out in the competitive premium beverage market?
18: It does. Southeast Asia is central to Australia's diversification strategy. So Australian agri-food exports have grown quite significantly over the past 5 or 6 years, from around 7.8 billion to around 15 billion last year. And this is being driven by strong economic growth, urbanisation, and rising demand for imported products. Australia is very well placed to satisfy that demand due to geographic proximity. We've got complementary agricultural seasons, production systems and expertise, as Jackie mentioned, and that's certified organic strengthens that proposition. So it supports the premium positioning, and it meets the growing demand for traceability and trusted supply chains and the consumer drivers that I mentioned before.
19: Yeah, definitely. And so, Jackie, the thing is, when people buy an imported drink, you know, we can't speak directly to the producer, we can't see how it's made. So it's really an issue of trust, right? How does the certification, would you say, close this trust gap across global supply chains?
20: Well, you know, as I was saying before, that the certification is an actual credential. It's not a claim. It's proof that across the whole supply chain, and in the case of Australian Certified Organic, it's government-backed proof across the supply chain. And I think it's particularly interesting when we talk about wine, right, because wine is all about connection and, you know, connection with ideally where it's come from, connection with each other. Most of us don't often sit down and drink wine by ourselves. It's usually with others, although occasionally that's not always true.
19: No judgment.
20: And I think with wine also, it's one of those beautiful products where one of the most important things about making a beautiful wine is it all starts with the purity and quality and provenance of the grape. Yeah. And that's what certified organic is all about, right? There's nothing artificial added to it. There's none of it, no synthetic chemicals or anything used in the growing of the grapes. So organic grapes are, you know, the sort of pinnacle of that beautiful purity, which is the starting point for making any great wine. And ironically, I was having breakfast with, you know, one of our great winemakers in Australia this morning, Brett Hayes, who makes lovely organic wines. And he was saying to me that the best thing about certified organic wine is not just that it's clean, but because the grapes are so pure, it just tastes better. Mm. And while, yes, there are often premiums associated with certified organic products because of the amount of labour that goes into making them, and the yields are sometimes a bit lower. Interestingly, with wine, that is not always the case. Sometimes organic wine actually costs the same as conventional wine, or there might be a small premium. So personally, as a wine lover and somebody that, you know, worked in the wine industry before I did this role, whenever I can find an organic wine on a wine list or menu, that's always my first starting point, because I know it started with that beautiful pure grape, and that just sets the winemaker up for success right from the get-go to make a beautiful wine.
19: Yeah, really, really nice. This next question is for the both of you as we wrap up. Where do you see the certified organic beverages going in the future? Is it going to be, you know, are we going to see steady increasing demand, or where do you see this going? Maybe we start with you, Jackie.
20: Sure. I anticipate that certified organic beverages will continue to grow, and that growth will probably speed up, to be honest. I know many winemakers who, because of, you know, the purity of the grapes, start with organic grapes and then may not certify the rest of the production process. But increasingly, as consumers are becoming more discerning in what they're buying, and in particular when it comes to drinking, where people are often drinking less but are more concerned about where it comes from. The demand for certified organic, having that proof and that sort of clean purity and, as I said, ultimately a great taste, I think, you know, is becoming more and more desirable and important. So I think it's going to go from strength to strength, and we are seeing good growth.
19: For sure. David, any final thoughts to add?
18: Yeah, I think in Southeast Asia and Singapore, certified organic will remain a premium but growing category. For it to scale, I think there are a couple of things that are critical. So the first would be better consumer understanding, and I think that's tied to industry advocacy, and for Australia, the great work of Australian Organic, greater availability and accessibility, and that's growing. We're seeing that right across the board. And then again, clear and consistent labelling, which is also, you know, underpinned by certification. So I think those fundamentals are strong, and the demand for trusted, high quality products is only increasing.
19: Yeah, for sure. I mean, and there's definitely there's an unspoken enjoyment when it comes to knowing that, you know, your beverage comes from a clean and sustainable source as well. So I'm sure more people are going to start appreciating that as well. Thank you to the both of you for all your insights today. We've been speaking on Eat Drink Singapore to David Wise, Australian Trade Commissioner based in Singapore, and also Jackie Bryan, CEO of Australian Organic Limited. If you want to find out more, you can visit austrade.gov.au and austorganic.com to find out more about Australia's certified organic beverages. This is Eat Drink Singapore on CNA 938. I'm Cheryl Goh.
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6: Protesters blocked roads, calling on the government to agree to a deal or step down.
5: Traders have also become bullish on the stock, as the supplier stands to rake in gains from AI-related demand and potential price hikes.
7: No single group appears to have won an absolute majority in the country's second round of snap parliamentary election.
8: 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This in turn hurt the health of the coral reef.
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31: Thanks so much, as always, for joining us as we bring you the highlights from the inspiring conversations our guests shared with us recently. A nominated Member of Parliament who's been advocating the welfare and rights of workers for almost 20 years. The co-founder of a company that sold for millions when he was just 31. And a man who was diagnosed with a rare medical condition as an infant, who shows that with proper support, an active and purpose-driven life is more than possible. Among our guests who share with us their journeys and their letters to themselves in just a little while. But first, here's the news.
4: Good evening, I'm Malik Zainal. U.S. Secret Service officers have shot and killed a gunman in an incident that forced the White House into lockdown. CNA's Clara Lee.
32: Gunshots rang out, with reporters on the North Lawn ducking for cover. Secret Service responded at around 6 p.m. local time. President Donald Trump was in the White House working on finalizing a deal to end the war in Iran at the time. Mr. Trump thanked the Secret Service and law enforcement for neutralizing the shooter, saying the suspect had a violent history and a possible obsession with the White House. The Secret Service said in a statement that the suspect approached the White House checkpoint at 17th Street and Pennsylvania Avenue, pulled a gun out of his bag, and opened fire. Officers returned fire and shot the suspect, who was later pronounced dead at a nearby hospital. The suspect has not been identified, though authorities described him as emotionally disturbed. A bystander was also injured in the crossfire and is in critical condition. Authorities lifted the White House lockdown 40 minutes after the incident. The shooting overnight is the fourth security incident this year involving gunfire near President Donald Trump or events attended by him. That comes less than 3 weeks after a similar confrontation near the White House complex, when an armed man exchanged gunfire with Secret Service agents before being shot. Last month, gunfire at the White House Correspondents' Dinner prompted an emergency evacuation of the American president and senior officials. A suspect had attempted to breach a security checkpoint at the venue and was later charged with the attempted assassination of Mr. Trump. In February, an armed man was shot and killed after breaching the perimeter of Mar-a-Lago, President Trump's resort in Palm Beach, Florida.
4: U.S. President Donald Trump says a peace deal with Iran has been largely negotiated. A final agreement will be subject to approval from Washington, Tehran, and regional powers in the Middle East. Media outlet Axios, citing unnamed U.S. officials, reported that the proposed deal would reopen the Strait of Hormuz without tolls during a 60-day ceasefire extension. In exchange, Washington would lift its naval blockade and issue some sanctions waivers on Iranian oil. U.S. media also report that Tehran is expected to give up its stockpile of enriched uranium. U.S. officials have also been cited as saying Tehran would negotiate the suspension of its enrichment program during the extended ceasefire period. Iran has yet to confirm details of a peace deal, but has signaled progress in negotiations. Alistair D'Souza is tracking developments for CNA from Washington, D.C. He explains what details are known of the potential deal that could end the conflict.
0: The hope is to put a stop to the current conflict, at least for now. Several source-based reports from various publications indicate, one, there's going to be some kind of extension to the ceasefire, possibly by another 60 days. There's also going to be an arrangement for the opening of the Strait of Hormuz, perhaps. Now, the Financial Times reporting there would be an

0: Pizza Hut Singapore turns 45.
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2: Before a final deal was signed in 2015. But that was done over a few years, remember? So the problem here is that the plan is, at least for now, to do it perhaps within 30 to 60 days within that negotiation period. So there's likely going to be really an uneasy path ahead.
3: U.S. Secretary of State Marco Rubio has held talks with Indian Prime Minister Narendra Modi in New Delhi. Mr. Rubio's trip is a high-stakes visit aimed at reinforcing ties with a South Asian country after strains caused by U.S. tariffs. The top U.S. diplomat has invited Mr. Modi to visit the White House soon following a meeting that lasted more than an hour. Mr. Rubio hailed ties between India and the U.S., describing them as the cornerstone of Washington's approach towards Indo-Pacific.
4: We've expanded commercial ties now with more than $20 billion in investments. $20 billion in investments from Indian companies in the United States. We've deepened a security partnership through military exercises in the Indo-Pacific. And of course, as part of that, we recognize that an orderly and a secure consular system is vital to solidifying this important relationship. That's why we're introducing a new America First visa scheduling tool that prioritizes business professionals that strengthen these ties.
3: The Indian Prime Minister said talks focused on regional and global peace and security. A spokesperson for Rubio said the two also discussed the situation in the Middle East. Mr. Rubio has also met India's External Affairs Minister S. Jaishankar and separate talks. Mr. Rubio's four-day trip is aimed at repairing fraught relations which have been tested by tariffs imposed by President Donald Trump on Indian exports and closer U.S. engagement with China and Pakistan. Chinese authorities have uncovered serious illegal violations as they investigate the cause of a deadly coal mine explosion in northern China. State media said the coal mining company's executives have been taken into custody. CNN's Rani Samtani.
5: Officials have revised the death toll down to 82 from an earlier 90 and ordered a crackdown on all illegal mining activity following the blast. The massive gas explosion occurred in Shanxi province, which is known as China's coal mining capital. It's the worst mining disaster the country has seen in almost two decades. Rescue efforts are ongoing for two people who are still missing. More than 750 emergency and medical personnel have been dispatched to the site of the blast. Reports say nearly 250 workers were underground at the time of the explosion. Most have been evacuated, with more than 150 sent to hospital for treatment. Chinese President Xi Jinping has called for a thorough investigation into the cause of the incident and strict accountability in accordance with the law. He urged authorities to remain vigilant about workplace safety and eliminate potential risks to prevent such tragedies.
3: China has long faced some of the world's most severe coal mine accidents. The death toll from the incident at the Liu Shenyu coal mine ranks among the most deadliest in recent times. CNN's Paul Sung takes us through other significant events.
6: The last coal mine accident that had a higher death toll was back in 2009 at an explosion in Heilongjiang province. The blast at Xinjiang coal mine killed 108 people. Earlier in the same year, a gas explosion at the Tuanlan coal mine in Shanxi province killed 74 people. Prior to this incident, the Tuanlan mine for years had boosted an exemplary safety record. But occurrences taking place amid the Chinese government's nationwide push to improve workers' safety. But such incidents have been persisting through the years. In 2023, an open-pit coal mine collapsed in the Inner Mongolia region that killed 53 people. Later that year, China's Mine Safety Administration announced that it will be making revisions to its protocols. The administration's director said the law, which was implemented in 1993 and revised in 2009, held, quote, prominent problems.

0: Despite these regulations, mining accidents continue to highlight ongoing concerns about oversight and workplace conditions.
1: Singapore's Foreign Affairs Minister Dr. Vivian Balakrishnan will be visiting countries in Northeast Asia from today till Thursday. They are China, North Korea and South Korea. MFA says Dr. Balakrishnan's visits are part of Singapore's ongoing efforts to engage external partners amid global challenges. Dr. Balakrishnan will meet his counterparts to reaffirm bilateral ties. He will also exchange views with them on regional and international developments. Aspiring female footballers in the heartlands will be able to join girls-only programs at the Active SG Football Academy from July, with new offerings at Tampines Secondary School and Ang Mo Kio Secondary School. The programs will run alongside its existing age group offerings for children aged 3 to 16 and give girls a clearer pathway to develop their skills and progress to more competitive teams. The announcement was made at the AFA Football Fiesta at our Tampines Hub today. More than 1,000 children took part in the biannual event, which marked AFA's 10th anniversary. From 500 kids in five centres in 2016, AFA now has more than 4,000 footballers, including 600 girls across 17 centres. The Girls Only program is part of AFA's broader support for the National Football Project, Unleash the Roar, and complements efforts to grow the women's game. Headlines anytime on CNA 938 and CNA.asia. A couple of vehicle breakdowns on PIE towards Changi after Kallang Way, and on SLE towards CTE after Lentor Avenue.
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4: It can take several weeks for the body to develop a detectable immune response.
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16: Always a pleasure having you with us. Thanks so much for your company as we bring you the highlights from the inspiring conversations we've had with our guests recently. Our first guest is the co-founder of a company that sold reportedly for around $15 million in 2022. That was 6 years after the company started. Damon Lai was just 31 years old, an age when most others were just beginning momentum in their careers. The company, ErgoTune, known for their ergonomic chairs and adjustable desks. When Damon and his two co-founders started the company in 2017, it was just selling adjustable desks. It was an idea born from Damon's own frustrating experience trying to buy one online. He and his friends believed that they could build a better online buying experience. In our chat, Damon shared how they grew the company with no external funding and how, in addition to grit, market positioning was a big part of their entrepreneurial success. Damon also shared with us, of course, what he'd say in his letter to his younger self.
17: Everything is a skill issue. Because there used to be a period of my life where I convinced myself that I am like that. I am an introvert. I am a person who wears my emotion on my face. The problem with that, which even if it's true, obviously you have genetic predisposition. But the problem with that is that even if that is true, that prevents you from doing anything about it. I went for a social gathering with my ex-wife and her friends. And this was when I was younger. And the day after that social gathering, I thought I was okay. I thought I was being myself at the gathering. I was being chill. I was being sociable. But I don't know what happened. But the day after, she told me that, and that was my first time, actually my first time meeting her friends. She told me that her friends thought that I had low EQ. Like I was not being very sociable. And in that moment, all I had was a defense mechanism of like, I don't want to find out why. I don't want to understand what I did that made me feel that way. I just accepted that, oh, crap, I'm a person that's not sociable, that's an introvert, that's a low EQ person.
16: Right.
17: So I had that belief about myself for a very long time. But I think the learning should have been, like, if I could go back and tell myself, I'll tell myself, sure, you might be low EQ, but it is a skill problem. It is not you. It is you haven't learned the skill of what it looks like to be a sociable, extroverted person.
16: And how did you go about learning that skill?
17: Well, YouTube. I'm not even kidding, but there is a channel called Charisma and Command.
16: Okay.
17: Which analyzes celebrities.
16: Okay.
17: The interviews they do and why the way they act is high in energy, is charismatic, why it draws people in. For sure, some people are more naturally charismatic, right? 100%. It is not something I'm born with, but even at a low baseline, it's empowering to believe it's a skill that I can pick up some of them, right? I don't need to be like top 0.1% charismatic or high EQ, but I can be decent.
16: Yeah.
17: Right? I can turn it on if I want to, if I learn the skill.
16: Yeah. We are not hostages to our circumstances or to our genetics or 100%. To our personality.
17: 100%.
16: We have the ability to learn skills.
17: 100%. Everything is skill.
16: And right? Adapt.
17: Yeah. Like don't believe that you are a certain type of person. It is changeable.
16: Very nice.
17: I don't know if it's biologically true. It might be false for all I know, but I know it's a powerful belief. More than belief. It could be more true that your genetics controls more of your destiny than the skills you learn, right? It could be true that you can learn your whole life and you will underperform someone who's just naturally charismatic. Sure. But is it useful to believe? Nah. Just believe that it can be learned if you want to.
16: And it gives you that sense of empowerment like you talked about earlier.
17: Exactly.
16: Very nice. Thank you for sharing that first message in your letter. Everything or maybe almost everything is a skills issue. Right. What's your second message in your letter to your younger self?
17: On that note, a skill to have is joy. Joy is a competitive edge.
16: A skill. Joy is a skill. That's a very interesting definition.
17: Joy is a skill.
16: Why do you believe so?
17: I don't know why I believe so, but I want to believe that it's something that can be learned to have more joy in your life. I'm not sure if you watched the Winter Olympics, but Alyssa Liu, ice skating. She gave up on the sport for the longest time because she was under so much pressure. She only came back after she stood her ground. I could be butchering her story, by the way. But I'm going to say with confidence. She came back because she decided that she wanted to do it with joy. She wanted to pick her own music. She wanted to pick her own dress and not let her coach, which I think was her dad, like decide all the things. And when you look at her performance, she was doing it with so much joy. It was... I don't understand ice skating, but the aura is amazing to watch. Right? So it helped me. It made me think about, oh, hey, like the journey I had was painful, right? The stress was painful. Sure, it was hard. But suffering, beating myself up, being stuck in the mood of being angry and annoyed. That's a choice. Right? So I want to learn. I should have learned to bring more joy into my day, because I can go into a meeting that sucked and be like, oh, this sucks. Or be like, it sucks. It's fine, but we will learn. We can still have fun in it.
16: Do you have that joy in your life at this point in time right now?
17: I think so, yeah. I think a bit more. I think it's also daily practice, right? See the joy in the little things of... I think if I was to give myself instructions, it's also it's a muscle to be able to find joy in the little things.
16: Right. Yeah. So it's really about making a conscious decision.
17: Yeah.
16: That even in this moment that maybe instinctively I feel maybe a bit annoyed, a bit cheesed off, but there's a different way to look at it.
17: Yep.
16: And that's the gateway, the entry point to experiencing joy.
17: And practicing joy, yeah.
16: And practicing joy. Yeah.
17: Yeah. Again, it's a letter to myself that I'm still trying to figure out how to do it, but I know it's the right direction.
16: Yes. I think all of us are WIPs, right? All of us are works in progress, right?
17: Yeah.
16: Yeah. You're at a further stage now along that path than you were 5-6 years ago.
17: 100%.
16: Right? And maybe in 5-6 years' time from now, you will be further down that path as well.
17: I hope so, yeah.
16: Yeah. Thanks for sharing that second message. What's your third message in your letter?
17: My third message would be... So those were two things that I didn't do well that if I could go back in time, I want to do differently. So the next two messages are the things I think I did well that I want it to be a reminder.
16: Right?
17: Because I think when entrepreneurs give lessons, there's a lot of survivor bias of like them just telling them the things that they didn't do well, but not the things that comes naturally to them. So I'm going to share the things that I thought I did well that was more natural to me.
16: Very nice.
17: I think the first one is go live an imbalanced life. Go live an imbalanced life, because that imbalanced life, especially at a younger age, would give you the balance that you want at a later age.
16: Right. So work-life balance, it's not something that you subscribe to, or at least the conventional definition of work-life balance. It's not something you subscribe to.
17: I think it's something that has to be earned. I think the mistake, the disservice that young people, that I could have done to myself when I was younger, was that insistence on work-life balance. Because it is that period of imbalance when I was younger that allowed me to have this balance as I'm older. Right. So it is a matter of season. However you want to call it, you plant the seeds and then sow it later. A million ways to describe it, right? But one thing, work-life balance out of the bat, I think does you a disservice, because your capital, your asset, your skills, your knowledge compounds when you're younger, and if you can build up that base, it sets you up.
16: Yeah, you've got a longer runway ahead of you.
17: 100%.
16: Right. Yeah. I take the point about, you know, embracing the idea of living an imbalanced life while you're young, when you have the energy on your side, right? But in your journey, was there a point where you felt that maybe the imbalance was too imbalanced, where you felt like, you know, it was perhaps overwhelming for you at some point in time?
17: Surprisingly, I never quite felt that. I think partly because I had a sense of control over what I do. And as far as I understand, here's my pop psychology knowledge, is that burnout is not caused so much by overwork as it is by a lack of control. Right? So in my role, even though I was working very hard, I had control over the destiny, I had agency over the direction. Yeah. So I don't think there was a moment that felt like it was too much in that journey. And I'm very thankful for that.
16: Right.
17: Yeah.
16: Thank you for sharing the perspective. So that third message is live an imbalanced life as an entrepreneur when you were younger.
17: And embrace it. Yeah.
16: Embrace it.
17: Because the worst thing I think you can do is live that imbalanced life and beat yourself up about it. Because I think there were periods where I was doing that. I was like, oh, I'm spending all my weekends and holidays. This is very imbalanced. I should take a breather. I should be doing something else. It's fine, right? Just accept, tell yourself that, hey, it's going to be a season.
16: Yeah.
17: Have some sense of, okay, at some point you can tone it down, but it's okay to have a season where you just go all in on something.
16: Yeah. Thank you very much for sharing that third message.
17: The mistake of just a quick one is that some people never get out of it, right? They leave that imbalance 15 hours work day for their younger lives, and then they continue even into their 30s, into their 40s, without thinking about, is this what I really want? I think that that is a danger for, especially for those who are more inclined to having this kind of life.
16: Right. Thank you very much for sharing that perspective and the experience as well. What's your fourth message in your letter to your younger self?
17: My fourth message is to quit. It's a quit in the micro, but persist in the macro. I think what I do particularly well is that some people tell you never give up, but I think that needs a bit more nuance to it. Is what we did well is that we gave up on a lot of things. In the micro, we, there were a lot of experiments. There were businesses we tried and we said, nope, not this one. There are other businesses we tried and said, not this one. Even within ErgoTune, ErgoTune was the brand that y'all know. But even within this space, we tried a few other brands. We tried a kids brand. We had a standing desk brand that didn't work as well. We had a different website brand called AgroEdge that didn't work as a on-one store. We had a lot of experiments that we tested and we quit on. So it's okay to quit. Like, don't be too stubborn on the on a singular direction.
16: How do you know when to quit?
17: That is a bit of a...
16: That's a million-dollar question.
17: That is a million-dollar question. Mm. Yeah, that is a hard part.
16: But for in your case, in your experience, when did you know that, okay, you know what? We have pulled this string for as much as it can be pulled now. You know, it's not giving us the results we want, and it's, you know, time to just cut our losses.
17: I hate describing it this way, but it's a bit of a fuse.
16: Fuse?
17: Yeah, like you feel it, you know? Oh. It's a bit of a feel because sometimes if something is not working, you just know it.
16: Mm.
17: It's a judgment call. It's an art. I don't know how to describe it.
16: Mm.
17: But I think I was more willing to quit than others of like, this is not working, let's try something else.
16: Right. And conversely, how do you know that even though you've got such strong headwinds against you, but you know what? I think we should continue despite the resistance, despite the pressure and everything. We can't quit just yet.
17: Yeah. So you quit. You got to be willing to quit the specific direction that and not be stubborn about it, but you've got to persist in continuing to move forward, right? So that is the part you need to persist, which is like, we'll still try to get there, but we just find other ways to get there.
16: So quit the micro, but persist in the macro.
17: In the macro of like, we need to get to a destination. That one should be immovable, right? But how you get there, your first path, you can quit that. Your second path, you can quit. Your path 2.5 might not be the right one. You might jump to path 3.5. There are a million paths to get there. Be willing, flexible to quit in the micro.
16: Damon Lai, co-founder of ErgoTune, which is known for the ergonomic chairs and adjustable desks, the company which he and his co-founders sold in 2022 in an eight-figure deal. When we continue, in just a little while, a nominated Member of Parliament who's been advancing the welfare and rights of workers for almost 20 years. Stay with us on this highlights edition of A Letter to Myself on CNA 938.
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23: Meta has been aggressively hiring in order to challenge rivals such as OpenAI, Google, and Anthropic.
16: The shutdown of several outlets has raised questions about the brand's future in Singapore.
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6: 5:30 p.m. Good evening. I'm Monik Zainal. U.S. Secret Service officers have shot and killed a gunman in an incident that forced the White House into lockdown. The Secret Service responded at around 6 p.m. local time. President Donald Trump was in the White House working on finalizing a deal to end the war on Iran at the time. Mr. Trump thanked the Secret Service and law enforcement for neutralizing the shooter, saying the suspect had a violent history and a possible obsession with the White House. The Secret Service said the suspect approached the White House checkpoint at 17th Street and Pennsylvania Avenue, pulled a gun out of his bag and opened fire. Officers returned fire and shot the suspect, who was later pronounced dead at a nearby hospital. The suspect has not been identified, though authorities described him as emotionally disturbed. A bystander was also injured in the crossfire and is in critical condition. Authorities lifted the White House lockdown 40 minutes after the incident. The U.S. and Iran are drawing closer to a peace deal, according to both Washington and Tehran. U.S. President Donald Trump says a deal has been largely negotiated. A final agreement will be subject to approval from Washington, Tehran, and regional powers in the Middle East. CNA's Clara Lee.
7: Media outlet Axios, citing unnamed U.S. officials, reported that the proposed deal would reopen the Strait of Hormuz without tolls during a 60-day ceasefire extension. In exchange, Washington would lift its naval blockade and issue some sanction waivers on Iranian oil. U.S. media also report Tehran is expected to give up its stockpile of enriched uranium. U.S. officials have also been cited as saying Tehran would negotiate the suspension of its enrichment program during the extended ceasefire period. Discussions with Washington on the release of billions of dollars in Iranian assets frozen abroad is also on the table. But Reuters is now quoting senior Iranian officials as saying they have not agreed to hand over their stockpile of enriched uranium. Unnamed sources also clarified the nuclear issue is not part of the initial agreement, but would be addressed in negotiations for a final deal.
6: Bangladesh is battling one of the worst measles outbreaks it's seen in decades, with at least 86 children dead from confirmed infections this year. Authorities identified more than 8,000 confirmed infections between 15 March and yesterday. Official data shows more than 60,000 suspected cases nationwide. Authorities say the virus has spread rapidly in recent months, overwhelming hospitals and straining fragile health services, especially in rural and low-income urban areas. Children under five are the most vulnerable to severe infection, particularly the unvaccinated. The World Health Organization said last month that declining vaccination coverage has increased the risk of a large-scale outbreak. Bangladesh authorities have since expanded emergency measles and rubella vaccination campaigns targeting young children. Health officials and aid groups in the Democratic Republic of Congo say the more infectious strain of Ebola, cuts to aid, difficulty in accessing conflict zones and cultural norms around burial and touch are adding to challenges in curbing the spread. Suspected cases have risen to 867, while the number of deaths linked to the virus has topped 200. Neighbouring Uganda has also reported new infections. The news desk reports.
8: Uganda has confirmed 3 new cases of Ebola, bringing the total number of infections in the current outbreak there to 5. That's according to the health ministry on Saturday, as authorities stepped up contact tracing to contain the spread. The World Health Organization has declared the outbreak a public health emergency of international concern and said the risk of a national epidemic in the neighboring Democratic Republic of Congo is very high. The new cases in Uganda include a driver who transported the country's first confirmed patient and a health worker exposed while caring for that patient. Both are receiving treatment and were identified among known contacts, the ministry said in a statement. The third case is a woman from Congo who entered Uganda with mild abdominal symptoms. All identified contacts linked to the confirmed cases are being closely monitored, the ministry said, urging the public to remain vigilant and report suspected symptoms.
6: 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A vehicle breakdown on ECP towards Changi after Zeelin Avenue. And there are roadworks on CTE towards AYE after PIE Tuas Void Lane 1, as well as on TPE towards SLE after KPE ECP Void Lane 1 as well.
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11: Thanks so much for staying with us on this highlights edition of A Letter to Myself on CNA 938. Another guest we spoke with not too long ago was Sanjeev Tiwari, a nominated Member of Parliament who's been working for the workers since 2007. That was the year he joined the Labour movement, and since 2019, he's been General Secretary of the Amalgamated Union for Public Employees and the Chief Executive of that union's credit union. The credit cooperative. In our conversation, Sanjeev reflected on the impact of his union work and the meaning it gives him. When I asked him what he'd say in his letter to his younger self, the first thing he shared was the value of being patient in one's professional growth. But when I asked him what helps him remain patient in a different context, considering that much of his union work involves negotiating between parties who often have competing demands.
12: And that's where you need to have your own outlet avenues, right? Given the job that we do, sometimes dealing with so many people, different emotions, different disagreements, it does build up, you know, frustration, sometimes emotions pent up. So you must have an outlet. You must be able to, you know, after that, whether it's discussion, negotiations, you must be able to go to some place, go to someone, and then be able to let it out.
11: Right? Of course, thank you for sharing. Of course, I'm going to have to ask you, what is your outlet?
12: So I have, and I think that's also the second thing that I would mention to my own younger self, right? Having that network, right? That whole social network with good friends, you know, it could be loved ones, friends, but a group of network people that you can go to, right? Whether it's for issues, whether it's just to let out frustrations. And these are the same network that will provide you that avenues, you know, either through sports, that, you know, and they can come together, play sports together and stuff like that. But that is where you will be able to find some sort of calmness, peacefulness, and they will be able to advise you so that you can reset yourself and then you can go back stronger the next better day.
11: Right. And also to help you perhaps feel that you're not alone on this journey.
12: Exactly.
11: Even though you are in a leadership position, right. You're in a top leadership position.
12: Right.
11: You know, and sometimes I have a lot of, you know, top leaders in different organizations, you know, share with us on this program that it can feel very lonely at the top.
12: It is true. That saying, you know, that it's quite lonely at the top. Mainly because of the many roles that you play, and it's also because of sometimes you have to come across as being fair across the different groups of things that you do, right? And also, you know, sometimes then it can be misconstrued that, you know, you're too close to one group and not to the other, you know, so that may lead to biased decisions. So sometimes we sort of then pull ourselves beyond, you know, we pull ourselves away from many things.
13: You've got to be a bit detached.
12: A bit detached, yeah. So that, you know, people look at it and say, but actually, which is why your social network, that network is important, right? So beyond the official things, beyond the formalities, then you can go to this safe space, safe people that you know that they are there for you. And I think in today's context, it is also helpful as a society, right? And if you look at the mental wellness and stuff like that, that's we see and read about, that whole safe space, safe go-to people that you can be open with and very candid with what's happening, pour out your emotions and thoughts.
13: Yeah, so keep those people close.
12: Yes.
13: Thank you so much for sharing that second message.
12: Yeah.
13: What is your third message in your letter to your younger self?
12: Right. Between, I think the last thing that, again, with two decades down, it is between, you know, having fulfillment and contentment, right? And I think these two are something that is always a constant struggle as you age and as you go through journey of life, right? So I think there's one part of us that we want to fulfill many of the aspirations that we want. And as we go through the journey of life, then you realize that contentment is the other side of the coin that actually will put you at ease and you will be happier. Right. So between the balance of fulfillment and contentment, you will find that happiness. Right. So the younger self, I think, yes, go out there, fulfill the ambitions and the aspirations. But you need to find contentment so that you will find that happiness to keep you having that energy to continue the journey.
13: Thank you very much for sharing that. You use those two expressions, fulfillment and contentment. Yes. What's the main difference between fulfillment and contentment?
12: So fulfillment, if I look at it, I mean, beyond tangible outcomes, right? Fulfillment can also be really aspirational, right? So, you know, it can start from as simple as, you know, salary increases, right? I aim for better salaries, promotions, right? I move up the ladder. So those are fulfillments, right? As you go along, you sort of know where you want to be and you take off, right? But fulfillment also would mean that you would add on competition, stress, you know, pace will hasten. Whereas contentment is that you are pretty much saying that at this point of time, I think this is about where I am and I'm happy with what I am, right? It's not having less. It's not about having less or compromising with quality of life. It's really to say that I'm quite contented with what I have and I'm able to manage with that things that I have already, right? So then you don't need to rush again, right? So the patience part comes in, right? So you don't need to say that I must be move up this point by this period of time. So now you're a bit more at peace. You take a bit more, you take your time as you move, right? And that is the joy of, you enjoy the littler, simpler things of life.
13: Right. Thank you for that. At this point in time, what helps you in this chapter of your journey, what helps you feel contented?
12: I think the it comes from a few parts. One is when I from the job part itself, whether it's a trade union or whether it's a credit cooperative, I think the very fact that we are able to help people in different ways, and I always share this with my younger colleagues, that the help goes beyond the individual, right? So in the labor movement or the credit cooperative, when you help that person, you solve the person's problem, or you sort of provide him an avenue to get better. It's the family that benefits. Right, because people work for their loved ones. People work for meeting financial needs that ties back to a family, to some group of beings that they are close to. Right, so when you help that individual, you're actually helping the family behind the purpose that he's working for.
13: Right,
12: and that's a big fulfillment, a big happiness that I see. And I think the other part is really the social bit, you know, family. I also see my own family growing, and that support that they have for the work that I do. I think that's the other bit that provides contentment, right? That they understand the challenges of the job. Sometimes they don't see me, you know, kind of come back late and stuff like that. And they understand why I'm doing such things. So that provides me that happiness as well. That gives me that energy and the drive.
11: Sanjeev Tiwari, nominated Member of Parliament. He's also the General Secretary of Singapore's largest public sector employee union, the AUPE. When we continue in just a little while, our third guest on this highlights edition of A Letter to Myself, who shows that despite the odds, he's managed to build a purpose-driven and active life. Stay with us for that conversation on A Letter to Myself.
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11: Thanks so much for staying with us on this highlights edition of A Letter to Myself on CNA 938. Another guest who shared his journey with us was Melvin Tan, who was diagnosed with hemophilia when he was 18 months of age. Hemophilia is a rare inherited condition in which the body lacks the protein to naturally form blood clots, meaning that even a small bleed, internal or external, could potentially become a serious medical situation. Hemophilia primarily affects men, and in Singapore, there are currently around 280 persons who've been diagnosed with the condition. Now, despite the potential severity of this condition, you know, with medical advances, lifestyle adjustment and moral support, individuals with the condition can also live full, active and purpose-driven life. Melvin, who is now in his mid-50s, is one such example. He also serves as Vice President of the Hemophilia Society of Singapore, and he shared with us what he'd say in his letter to his younger self.
14: Firstly, cherish your life mentors. I've been very fortunate to have people come to me, and without asking for anything, offer a lot of help, a lot of life advice, a lot of affirmation, and that has I think really lifted me up. I think if I can recall something that is very vivid in my mind, I think when I was in junior college, during that time, there was a trend, I would say, of schools going on overseas trips. And I had the opportunity to go on a trip. That overseas trip meant that I could go with my classmates. And
13: where was it to? Which country?
14: This was to Bali.
13: Oh, okay.
14: I was, you know, it was for geography faculty, and we would, you know, be able to go to Bali to, you know, learn some lessons about geography, you know, by being there. And as you can understand, as a person with hemophilia, this gave the schools and the school administrators a lot of worry. Understandably, they knew I could take care of myself, but going on a trip overseas has its own set of challenges.
13: Yeah.
14: And understandably, they were worried. But I had a teacher that believed in me and went out of the way to say that she would bear that risk of caring for me, looking out for me, and making sure that things would be okay. And I think that affirmation was one of the life lessons to me, that you could go and be affirming to someone out of your way. I mean, it was not necessary for this teacher to do it, but this teacher did it. And I think that struck me a lot.
13: Yeah. Thank you so much for sharing that experience. Remind us again, how did you articulate that first message in your letter?
14: I think the key thing is the life mentors that come around, cherish them, embrace them, and hold them dear to you because they give you some of the best affirmations you can in life.
13: What difference did that experience make for you?
14: I think it made me a more confident person. It made me believe in myself. It made me believe that despite having a condition called hemophilia, I could be as normal as anybody else. They did not treat me any differently. They cared for me because of my condition, but they did not grant me any special favors. And I think that truly mattered, because it meant that you felt you're just a normal kid, just a normal person.
13: Thank you so much for sharing that first message. What's your second message in your letter?
14: I think it's very important to pay forward. And I think if I were to tell my younger self, keep paying forward, do more paying forward, because as you have received, I think you should give. I think I stand on the shoulders of giants in my life that have affirmed me. And I think it's important to take those life lessons and to pay forward and to help others by affirming them as well.
13: Share with us, how are you paying it forward at this point in time?
14: Well, at this present time, I think I'm doing a fair bit with the Hemophilia Society. There's much to do. I mean, obviously, the treatment has evolved. We have better treatment at the moment, but there are still better treatments out there. And so we are constantly working towards advocating for that. But at the same time, it's also the community. I think as the community has helped me in this condition, I think I'm trying to do my bit as well to help the community organizing events and also, fundraising.
13: You talked about paying it forward and being a source of affirmation for others on this journey as well. I can imagine that a fair bit of that experience, you know, comes from journeying with somebody, someone who may have a similar condition. Is there a particular memory or experience that you are comfortable sharing where you feel that, you know what, I didn't make a significant difference in somebody else's life?
14: I don't think in particular I go out to find out if I've made a particular impact on a person's life. But I'm constantly trying to check in with other members on how they are with their health, how they are with the treatment. And I think if I were to say one thing that I try to encourage is for the caregivers of young persons with hemophilia to not, I think it's difficult to tell a parent not to worry, but I'm trying to give them a little bit more confidence by saying that, hey, you know, I'm an older person with hemophilia. I've come out of it, I would say, pretty okay. The treatment is even better. And so be confident that your kid or your child is going to be able to live as normally as possible, given the right support. If I were to say anything specific, it would be more of, you know, give your treatment early, prevent those joint damage. And I think I have seen some positive effects from there.
13: Some positive effects. Are you comfortable sharing with us one example?
14: Well, I think probably 10 years ago, 10, 12 years ago, I'm not quite sure. You know, I've had a mother coming to me and asking a lot of questions about how I took care of myself. As a person with hemophilia, I think I'm quite fortunate that when you see me on the streets, you probably don't think I have this condition. Because it's quite an invisible condition, as I said, as a child. You know, some people look at me and said, hey, you know, you look very normal. And next day you're in crutches or in a wheelchair. That's very strange. And so some of my peers, you know, have some sort of disability. But I have been quite fortunate to have come out of this physically looking okay. And so this mother was curious and asked a lot of questions. And I think one of the lessons I tried to impart was to take the medication early to prevent those joint bleeds. And now this young boy has grown up to be a young man and physically, you know, very healthy, very fit. And I'm glad to see that.
11: Melvin Tan, Vice President of the Hemophilia Society of Singapore. You can find out more about their work at hemophilia.org.sg, and the word is spelled H-A-E-M-O-P-H-I-L-I-A, hemophilia.org.sg. My thanks to all our guests for sharing with us their journeys, their life-shaping lessons, and their letters to themselves. Be sure to tune in to the full conversations on A Letter to Myself every weeknight at 8 p.m. I'm Joel Chua, and this is CNA 938. The news is coming up shortly. Stay with us.
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16: NDP 2026 getting a major shakeup this year. First and foremost, the biggest change of all, in my opinion, is that NDP 2026 is going back to the National Stadium. After 10 years, by the way, here's what we can expect: an indoor drone show, aerial performers, special effects, and more. The theme of this year's NDP is Majulah Singapura, Go Beyond. And in the spirit of going beyond, we're getting not one, not two, but three original NDP songs. They're titled Giants, Sparkle, and You'll Be Okay, performed by local artists including Iman Fandi, Gareth Fernandez, and Jasmine Soko. Here's what Sparkle sounds like. So funky, and it's so Gareth Fernandez, this yep. one. I really, really like it.
17: Well, K-pop fans, or perhaps just, you know, in general, BTS fans as well, you would find this song familiar, of course. The BTS's Jungkook is stepping into the fashion world with this first ever fashion collaboration with Calvin Klein. Now, it's a 20-piece capsule collection called Jungkook for Calvin Klein, and it will feature pieces including denim jeans, hoodies, t-shirts, leather jackets, and more. So, think minimalist style, but grunge and 90s biker-inspired fashion. Lots to celebrate this week in the world of football.
18: Celebrating a first Premier League title since 2004.
17: That's right, Arsenal, they have finally done it. Woo-hoo! After 22 years. They have been crowned English Premier League champions. Now, after three disappointing seasons coming in second place, their dry spell was broken by the season's rivals, Manchester City. Now, the Gunners were declared champions after Man City drew 1-1 to Bournemouth at the Vitality Stadium earlier this week. Now, this is Arsenal's 14th English title, making them the third most successful English club after Liverpool and Manchester United, who both have 20 titles. So once again, congratulations to Arsenal after 22 years. Now, meanwhile, another English club has tasted European success. Aston Villa has won the Europa League after beating German club Freiburg on Wednesday. Now, the Villains ended their 30-year trophy drought since the 1996 League Cup with spectacular goals from Yuri Tillmans and Emiliano Buendia. Congratulations to both Aston Villa and Arsenal on their big wins.
16: Yeah,
17: this week.
16: A lot of history making happening in the world of football. And that's it. That brings us to the end of our weekly Trend Watch. It's something that you can catch every week on The Morning Report with me, Andrea, and Hai Rianto. Till the next one.
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2: What happens when a young person slowly disappears from everyday life? 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
6: Six p.m. I'm Malik Zainal. The U.S. and Iran are drawing closer to a peace deal, according to both Washington and Tehran. U.S. President Donald Trump says a deal has been largely negotiated. A final agreement will be subject to approval from Washington, Tehran, and regional powers in the Middle East. Media outlet Axios, citing unnamed U.S. officials, reported that the proposed deal would reopen the Strait of Hormuz without tolls during a 60-day ceasefire extension. In exchange, Washington would lift its naval blockade and issue some sanctions waivers on Iranian oil. U.S. media also reported that Tehran is expected to give up its stockpile of enriched uranium. U.S. officials have also been cited as saying that Tehran would negotiate the suspension of its enrichment program during the extended ceasefire period. But Reuters is now quoting senior Iranian officials as saying they have not agreed to hand over their stockpile of enriched uranium. Unnamed sources also clarified that the nuclear issue is not part of the initial agreement, but would be addressed in negotiations for a final deal. Alistair D'Souza is tracking developments for CNA from Washington, D.C. He explains what details are known of the potential deal that could end the conflict.
20: The hope is to put a stop to the current conflict, at least for now. Several source-based reports from various publications indicate, one, there's going to be some kind of extension to the ceasefire, possibly by another 60 days. There's also going to be an arrangement for the opening of the Strait of Hormuz, perhaps. Now, the Financial Times reporting there would be an unfreezing of Iranian assets held overseas. As far as that big issue goes on Iran's nuclear program, it really kicks the can down the road, because Iran's foreign ministry, its spokesperson from the ministry, saying that would happen in a broader agreement over a month or over 2 months even. Now, there already seems to be cracks appearing since Trump's upbeat comments on social media. Iran's Fars news agency saying that the Strait of Hormuz would remain under Iran's management, basically dismissing Trump's claim of a largely negotiated deal. And so really what we have here is a memorandum of understanding, an MOU, which basically tries to find a way to stop the fighting right now, leaving the most contentious matters really for later. MOUs are especially not a bad thing, because especially in a circumstance like this, when both sides are so far apart, it gives them some breathing room. Right now, even the agreement, for example, signed by the Obama administration on Iran's nuclear ambitions, had an MOU before a final deal was signed in 2015. But that was done over a few years, remember. So the problem here is that the plan is, at least for now, to do it perhaps within 30 to 60 days within that negotiation period. So there's likely going to be really an uneasy path ahead.
6: U.S. Secretary of State Marco Rubio has echoed Mr. Trump's optimism on reaching a deal with Iran. He says there's a possibility of good news over the next few hours. Mr. Rubio is on a high-stakes visit in India, where he had talks with Prime Minister Narendra Modi and External Affairs Minister S. Jaishankar. Mr. Rubio said their countries are strategically aligned on terrorism and energy, while Mr. Jaishankar praised the U.S. as a reliable energy source. They also reaffirmed strategic ties and cooperation in other key areas, including Indo-Pacific security and trade. Here's Mr. Jaishankar.
19: We spoke about the value of concluding at an early date the final text of the interim agreement regarding reciprocal and mutually beneficial trade.
6: And Mr. Rubio.
21: We've made tremendous progress, and I think we're going to wind up with a trade agreement between the United States and India that's going to be enduring and is going to be beneficial to both sides.
6: U.S. Secret Service officers have shot and killed a gunman in an incident that forced the White House into lockdown. CNA's Clara Lee.
7: Gunshots rang out, with reporters on the North Lawn ducking for cover. Secret Service responded at around 6 p.m. local time.

0: You know that deliciously satisfying McDonald's breakfast you keep coming back to? Toasted whole grain English muffins, a perfectly cooked egg, New Zealand cheese slices, a juicy sausage patty, and a steaming hot coffee made with 100% Arabica coffee beans? 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Now at just $5.95. 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Only at McDonald's.
1: Before being shot. Last month, gunfire at the White House Correspondents' Dinner prompted an emergency evacuation of the American president and senior officials. A suspect had attempted to breach a security checkpoint at the venue and was later charged with the attempted assassination of Mr. Trump. In February, an armed man was shot and killed after breaching the perimeter of Mar-a-Lago, President Trump's resort in Palm Beach, Florida.
2: Ukrainian officials say at least four people were killed in Kyiv and the surrounding regions in the latest overnight attack by Russia. The Ukrainian army says Russia launched around 600 drones and 90 missiles, hitting residential buildings, offices and schools. The attacks began around 1 a.m. local time, sending many in the capital Kyiv running for shelter in the city's metro. Russia has confirmed that it launched hypersonic Oreshnik missiles, targeting Ukrainian military facilities. The missiles are capable of carrying nuclear or conventional warheads. Singapore's Foreign Affairs Minister, Dr. Vivian Balakrishnan, will be visiting countries in Northeast Asia from today till Thursday. They are China, North Korea and South Korea. MFA says Dr. Balakrishnan's visits are part of Singapore's ongoing efforts to engage external partners and amid global challenges. Dr. Balakrishnan will meet his counterparts to reaffirm bilateral ties. He will also exchange views with them on regional and international developments. Singapore manufacturers are seeing growing opportunities in the US as tariffs and policy shifts drive companies to bring production there. Enterprise Singapore says this reconfiguration of supply chains means there are many potential areas Singapore firms can tap. CNA's Ivy Chok with this report featuring Daryl Lim, CEO of Augmentus, Koo Boo Ho, CEO and Executive Director of Sunningdale Tech, and Lim Xiao Hui, Director Americas at Enterprise Singapore.
3: This self-programming robot is powered by AI. Like a pair of human eyes and brain, it scans three-dimensional models to generate work parts. The tool is even able to adapt to each step of the manufacturing process, from welding and sanding to surface treatment coating. What makes this different from other robots is that it's plug and play, so manufacturers can quickly integrate it into its production line. It's a big boost to help cut down time and costs. Typically, manufacturers spend days customizing and programming robots to make parts that are often complex and change quickly. But now they just need to spend about 5 minutes. Developed by robotics software startup Augmentus, the company opened an office in Texas in 2024 to meet rising demand and gain access to a bigger market.
4: US is firstly a much more homogeneous country. So while different states sell a bit differently, by and large, the sales motion is relatively similar. So this makes it a lot more easier for us from a go-to-market perspective. And secondly as well, the markets that we're trying to target around metal fabrication, a lot of those processes are actually in America itself. And when you combine that with the labor wage, the automation is not a good to have, it's actually a must have, it's a necessity. So with all these factors in mind, America was a bit of a no-brainer for us to double down.
3: Plastic parts maker Sunningdale Tech is another firm expanding in the US. It has one plant in Arizona, serving the medical technology market, making components for glucose monitors and other diabetes care consumables. Its next goal? To grow the US business to half of the total medtech revenue. Amid a push from the current Trump administration to bring manufacturing back to the US, the company says this could open new doors.
5: Presence in US is even more important because right now, with these uncertainties, customers are really looking into their supply chain strategy. So I think being present there gives us an opportunity to be close to them and grow with them and participate in the supply chain strategy as well as new product development and, of course, the manufacturing as well.
6: Precisely because the current government is trying to grow the manufacturing capabilities of the U.S.

0: We will definitely see manufacturing activities in the US grow in the next few years. This will provide a lot more manufacturing opportunities for Singapore companies to partner with the US firms.
1: Enterprise Singapore says it will continue to help local manufacturers scale up and grow capabilities, no matter which markets they chose. Ivy Chok, CNA, Austin.
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3: Now, Our Town with Susan Ng.
4: Thank you so much for joining me today. Lovely to have your company. Now, across Singapore, there are young people who are quietly withdrawing from the world. They're staying behind closed doors for months. For some, even years, they're disconnected from school, from work, from friends, and even from family. And today on Our Town, we're going to explore the hidden realities behind a group of people we call hidden youth, the emotional toll that this has on families, and also focus on the pioneering work by Fei Yue Community Services to reach, to support, and to walk alongside these youths and their families, hopefully on a journey that leads them back to society at some point in their lives. I mean, it's never too late, but sooner better than later. Joining me today, Zoe T, Deputy Head of Department and Senior Social Worker with Fei Yue Community Services. Zoe, thank you very much for making time.
5: Thanks for having us here today, Susan.
4: Anytime, because this, I feel, is not just an interesting topic, but a pressing one.
5: Yeah.
4: Having spoken to you on several other occasions and just before we came into the studio, to know that the numbers of these young people are increasing. When you are looking back on the work that you do, what is the one thought you have?
5: You know, one thing that we have been in the work that we do with hidden youth, something that we realized is that one-to-one work with these hidden youth are very important, because figure we want to act as a bridge between these youths who are isolated to the society. But we also realize that it is not enough if we just continue to work with this hidden population one-on-one. It is also important that we get platforms like this to share with as many people as possible about what's happening and to see what we can do as a society to better support hidden youth as well as their parents. So we are excited that we can be here today to share more about this work that we are doing.
4: Yeah, I'm excited to be able to talk to you here as well. Rauf Malachi Fauzi is Assistant Senior Social Worker with Fei Yue Community Services, and you work directly with youth, in particular with the dad, who's actually also with us in the studio, and he is a caregiver of someone who is known as hidden youth. Rauf, in the work that you do, when we hear the term hidden youth, what do you want us to know?
6: What I want us to understand in terms of these hidden youth is I think there are common misunderstandings in terms of why a youth may be withdrawn.
4: Okay.
6: I think terms we have heard is lazy, unmotivated. However, I think there's a lot more into that. And these are individuals that are struggling. Yeah, these are individuals that are fearful of what may happen outside of their homes. And I think it's also to be understanding that they do take time. Yeah, and they cannot be rushed through this process. So I really hope that, you know, there can be more appreciation for the situations that they are in, and even of the situations that have put them in such positions. And I think also on that is how we can be patient in supporting them in their reintegration. And I think really also allowing them to exercise their autonomy safely as well. So I think these are things I really do want to voice out on the behalf of them. And how can we also give them spaces where they can also be who they want freely. So I think this is something that I do want to share in terms of hidden youth.
4: Right, and we need to learn to understand.
6: Yes.
4: It's very hard, I have to tell you. Right off the bat, Rauf and Zoe, I find it very hard. I'm a mum, right? And I'm not sure if put into a situation like this, what my reaction would be to have a hidden youth at home. And someone who's sharing, and I really got to thank you very much, first up, before you even speak, to come out to talk about your son, who for whom you are a caregiver of, and he is in this whole basket of hidden youth. Mr. Chua Soon An is with us today. Mr. Chua, you've been very patient, haven't you?
7: Good morning, Susan. Thank you so much for having me as a parent here today.
4: Mm.
7: Right. Thank you for the platform. Right.
4: Yeah.
7: I step out of all this, right, like a hidden parent
4: with
7: a hidden youth.
4: Yep.
7: With all the situations that we are facing at home for years.
4: Yeah.
7: We are struggling. It's very challenging and it's very painful.
4: Mm.
7: But I just want to advocate and be a voice for all these parents. I'm just one of them because I've been attending Feiyue Parent Support Group, which is the bridge, that's what Joey mentioned.
4: Yep.
7: Right. We need that bridge between our child and the parents.
4: Mm.
7: Because as parents, especially as Asian parents, we have a lot of expectation of our children.
4: Yeah.
7: Right? So we do not know how to manage our children when they start to withdraw.
4: Mm.
7: Like Raul mentioned, then we tend to think, hey, is he trying to skive, not going to school? But actually, if you have the patient, you understand it is very tough for them.
4: Mr. Chua, it is very tough for you too, right? And your wife and your other two children, because I can only imagine. I won't even try to understand because I don't think I can. I'm not in that position. But I can only imagine the pain you're going through. And Raouf talked about youth struggling and us needing to be patient and hoping for this whole reintegration. I want to talk about some of the struggles, right? What are some of these struggles that young people are going through to put them in this state? I think some of us know this as hikikomori, right?
7: Mm.
4: Is a term that's quite widely used. So what leads the youth to be in this position?
5: Mm. I can give some broad examples of some of the struggles as well as the fear of these hidden youths. Mm. Amongst all of the hidden youths that I've got to work with as well as their families, I think all of their struggles are extremely layered. It can be from difficult interaction with their friends and they then subsequently find it really difficult to integrate in a school setting, in a group setting, all the way to very challenging experiences they have been having since growing up. Mm. So they find themselves being out of place in society, unable to achieve some of the deep needs as young people would want to achieve in society. So for example, wanting to feel like they can do well, wanting to feel confident in social settings. So these are some of the challenges I see at the level of the youth that I'm working with. But if we take a bird eye view on this social phenomenon, because we are talking about the referrals that are growing right now, and as a social worker, I see that this is a growing social phenomenon due to two different social patterns that have been changing over time. Firstly, I think young people nowadays, they spend a lot more time spending their time on learning.
4: Yeah.
5: But, you know, they spend all their energy and attention on that, but it takes away the ability for them to grow and learn, to form meaningful relationships, social interactions with one another. I think the second thing that I've also noticed, which is also a social phenomenon, is that increasingly there is a reliance on digital technologies that enable these young people to better meet their needs online than in the in-person real-world setting.
4: Yeah, I was about to ask you how much impact social media has actually for something like this to happen.
5: Mm. In some of our research and our work with this hidden youth, we realized that, you know, social media, digital platforms actually, and a lot of times people ask us, is it a good or a bad thing? But it's not about good or bad. This platform is a platform that enable these youths who struggle to find themselves in the in-person world to find themselves in the digital world. So the key is not about taking them away from the digital space. The key is to help them build their digital identity, but also build their in-person identity.
4: Yeah, you know what?
5: All at the same time.
4: Yes, it has to happen. Everything all at once really has to happen.
5: Yeah.
4: But I think that building of the in-person identity and real life, face-to-face, in-person, live relationships have got to come first.
5: Yeah.
4: Because you need to have that.
5: As a foundation.
4: Yes,
5: as a
4: before
5: base.
4: You move into social media. It's like using AI, right? You input something, you get an answer. But if you had some real world experience, you're going to read that answer and go, wait a minute, this does not sound right. But if you had no experience, you look at it and say, oh, okay, yeah. And you take it at face value. Rauf, you work with Mr. Chua and his son, don't you?
6: Yes, I do.
4: And from what we spoke earlier, Mr. Chua, you said this was something sudden. It just suddenly happened. Were there warning signs that were leading to this, Mr. Chua?
7: When you really sit down and reflect,
4: yeah,
7: it is not a sudden thing.
4: Okay.
7: Yeah. It's actually a sign. There are signs.
4: And did gradually, you miss the signs?
7: I wouldn't say I missed the sign, right? Along the way, like for example, okay, when he was taking his PSLE, right? Okay, in 2022, we realized that he started to not talk so much, but he still mingle with us.
4: Okay.
7: He still have meals with us.
4: Okay.
7: Right? It's actually quite normal, but it's just that the frequency of him expressing himself is actually getting less.
4: Okay.
7: Yeah. So we noticed that. Then slowly after PSLE, then when he started to go to in a secondary school, which is a very new environment, and there are a lot of changes. For example, a new school, new uniform, right? Okay. Trying to make new friends in a new environment. And one thing that struck me until today was that he said, I was not given a CCA that I chosen.
4: Okay.
7: And on certain day when he was down for CCA, he refused to go to school.
4: Ah, okay. So I'm going to interrupt you here because there are many kids who are in the same position. You go to a new school, new environment, everything new, right?
7: Yes.
4: And you may not get the CCA that you want, but not every child locks himself up and doesn't speak to anyone.
7: I understand.
4: Okay, so what was that turning point that led him to now lock himself in a room? Was there a trigger?
7: I wouldn't say there is a specific trigger because there's no way that you can actually pinpoint right, a specific factor that trigger him to go in. But you can see signs.
6: Yeah.
4: Okay. Right.
6: So if I could just chime in a bit on this. So I think aside to Mr. Chua's son, I think across the cases we have seen, if you talk about exact incidents or exact factors that lead you to do it, it's actually very multifaceted.
4: Okay.
6: Yeah. So talk about signs and symptoms. I think some things we do see, what Mr. Chua has shared is they start withdrawing themselves a bit. So normally it starts from friends, where they start not going out with friends, in classes. I think most commonly we hear is that they are able to just sit by themselves and not interact with anyone. And then during recess, someone even choose to just stay in class instead of going down to the canteen to mingle. And at home, what we do see is that they start not wanting to go out for family meals, not even wanting to go and eat at home with family. They start bringing their food back into their rooms to eat, or even missing meals.
4: Mm-hmm.
6: Yeah, so these are things that do lead. And I think the question you ask is, other people do go through this. Yeah.
4: Mm-hmm.
6: So I think also another thing is their general coping mechanism tends to be avoidant. So when they're facing stresses or they're facing very high anxious situations, instead of choosing to fight it, they will run away from it. Yeah. And unfortunately, it becomes a sustained lifestyle and it becomes, in a sense, lack for a better word, a way of being comfortable and safe. It just becomes their everyday, where being in my room, being in that safe space is better for me than having to face the fears outside of this door.
4: Right. But as a parent, how do I know the tipping point? When do I need to be concerned? Because a lot of the things that you both talk about really is what an introvert goes through. I know people who don't talk to anyone, but when you talk to them, they will talk back. What is that one thing, Mr. Chua?
7: I think very important, when you realize your son is not talking to you,
4: right?
7: Slowly, he's isolating himself.
4: You got to do something.
7: Yes, you got to do something. You got to try to understand him, right? Build their bridges, okay? And make him feel that you are welcome.
4: Right.
7: Right? Okay? And make him feel that, right, you love him. He has to feel it.
4: Did you miss that opportunity, Mr. Chua? Were you too afraid?
7: Because I was, like what you were mentioning, I was grappling with the daily right? He need to go to school. He's missing school. So
4: okay,
7: we were trying to actually support him. Okay, tell him that hey, you have been missing school, right?
4: Okay.
7: So what is happening? He tell us that, oh, because his heart is operating, right? Heart beating very fast. Then we will send him for cardiologist check, all the specialist check.
4: Okay.
7: Then, by then, all things clear.
4: He
7: has no choice. He has to go to school. He avoid to go to school.
4: Okay.
7: We went through all possible interventions that we can actually, even bringing him to see psychiatrist at the last stage of it.
4: Yeah, you know what? I totally understand where you're coming from, Mr. Chua. Because if you're running a family, you have two other children on top of it, don't you?
7: Yes.
4: You have a job and you know, you have your own family unit, right? I'm sure your wife is going through the same thing you are. And amidst all of that, we tend to spend a lot of time doing.
7: Yes.
4: Mm. We forget the whole other part of talking, listening, communicating, and the
7: feeling part is very important.
4: Yeah, but we forget that because we are more concerned about getting you off to school, making you eat, you
7: correct.
4: Do your homework, you do everything is doing. Mm. So was that something that led to where Mr. Chua and his son are today?
6: Yeah, I would say, I'm not unique to this situation. I would say it's quite common that when these behaviors do arise, the quickest solution should always be put forth first. So, for example, bringing them to see the doctor, bringing them to see but yeah, it's very rare that we actually see that, oh, actually, can we just have a sit down and talk about what's going on?
4: Correct.
6: Yeah, tell me how you're feeling. Yeah. So that tends to be the thing that misses the mark or is not covered.
5: I also see Mr. Chan nodding as Ralph was saying that. I think, you know, it's hard to say that he missed that because at that time he knew something was not right and his first reaction was to get all the help he thinks would be helpful for his son at that point in time. So another thing we noticed that a lot of parents, even maybe Singapore as a society, struggle with is we don't understand the issue of hidden youth.
4: Yeah.
5: Parents don't even have a pre-notion of what this is all about. So and therefore they took the steps that they best thought was helpful for them at that point in time. But now is the platform that we want to go out there to share more about, you know, this issue.
4: Yeah, and whatever Mr. Chua and many other families that you guys work with, whatever they're doing is what a normal parent would do.
5: Yeah, exactly.
4: Right? You sneeze, oh, doctor.
6: Yes. Nothing wrong.
4: It's nothing wrong with that. This is something we do. And I think perhaps we forget Mr. Chua is right, the feeling part of it is missing. And, and you're not alone. There are many people like that in all other circumstances, right? Your parents, your aging parents are not feeling well. Okay, let's see which doctor we should go to today, tomorrow, the next week, and let's take care of the problem.
7: Yes.
4: But we don't go to the
5: person.
4: Root cause, so the person and the cause of the issue. Now, if you have questions for us on this whole issue of hidden youth, if you have, you think, a hidden youth at home, you want to ask a question, please do. We're not a counselling session here, but certainly, hopefully, we'll be able to give you some tips, advice or strategies, or will lead you to a place that you can go to, people you can speak with if you have someone at home who might fit the bill. 963-11938, that is our WhatsApp number, and I do encourage you to send us your message and let's see what we can do. You can also visit Fayre Community Services. We've provided a link on the CNA 938 Facebook page where you can visit to find out more about Hidden Youth because they do have outreach services that are available. And this particular website will have all the information, fycs.org/hyos. Zoe T, Rauf Malachi Fauzi and Mr. Chua Soon Ahn are with me today and we will come back from the break to continue this conversation.
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2: 6:30 p.m., I'm Malik Zainal. The U.S. and Iran are drawing closer to a peace deal, according to both Washington and Tehran. U.S. President Donald Trump says a deal has been largely negotiated. A final agreement will be subject to approval from Washington, Tehran, and regional powers in the Middle East. CNA's Clara Lee.
10: Media outlet Axios, citing unnamed U.S. officials, reported that the proposed deal would reopen the Strait of Hormuz without tolls during a 60-day ceasefire extension. In exchange, Washington would lift its naval blockade and issue some sanction waivers on Iranian oil. U.S. media also report Tehran is expected to give up its stockpile of enriched uranium. U.S. officials have also been cited as saying Tehran would negotiate the suspension of its enrichment program during the extended ceasefire period. Discussions with Washington on the release of billions of dollars in Iranian assets frozen abroad is also on the table. But Reuters is now quoting senior Iranian officials as saying they have not agreed to hand over their stockpile of enriched uranium. Unnamed sources also clarified the nuclear issue is not part of the initial agreement, but would be addressed in negotiations for a final deal.
2: At least 24 people have been killed and more than 50 others injured in Pakistan after a powerful blast targeting a train in the Balochistan province. AFP news agency, citing a senior official, reports that an explosive-laden car hit the train, which was transporting military personnel and their families. The official confirms army servicemen were among the victims. Witnesses say the attack happened in an area where security forces are usually stationed. It badly damaged several nearby buildings and vehicles parked along the road. The outlawed Baloch Liberation Army, which demands independence for the oil and mineral-rich province, has claimed responsibility. Chinese authorities have uncovered serious illegal violations as they investigate the cause of a deadly coal mine explosion in northern China. State media said the coal mining company's executives have been taken into custody. CNA's Rani Samtani.
11: Officials have revised the death toll down to 82 from an earlier 90 and ordered a crackdown on all illegal mining activity following the blast. The massive gas explosion occurred in Shanxi province, which is known as China's coal mining capital. It's the worst mining disaster the country has seen in almost two decades. Rescue efforts are ongoing for two people who are still missing. More than 750 emergency and medical personnel have been dispatched to the site of the blast. Reports say nearly 250 workers were underground at the time of the explosion. Most have been evacuated, with more than 150 sent to hospital for treatment. Chinese President Xi Jinping has called for a thorough investigation into the cause of the incident and strict accountability in accordance with the law. He urged authorities to remain vigilant about workplace safety and eliminate potential risks to prevent such tragedies.
2: At least three people are dead and 17 others missing in China's Chongqing municipality after torrential rains flooded Yongchuan district. Authorities say more than 400 personnel have been deployed to conduct rescue and relief efforts, with more than 150 evacuated. Since last night, officials have activated emergency flood control responses in Chongqing, as well as in Hubei and Hunan provinces. The Met Agency has issued an orange rainstorm alert in Chongqing, warning that some 25 districts and counties across the municipality could face further flash floods. Local authorities also cautioned people against the heightened risk of landslides, mudslides and collapses in affected areas. The severe rainfall follows earlier storms this week, which killed at least 22 people and forced some 19,000 evacuations. It is expected to continue until Wednesday. Singapore is looking to deepen legal and commercial ties with China as Law Minister Edwin Tong begins an official visit there today. This includes meetings with arbitration centres in Shanghai and Shenzhen, which are exploring plans to establish a presence in Singapore. The trip will also span two other cities, Beijing and Tianjin. Key highlights of the visit include the opening of the Singapore International Arbitration Center's Beijing Representative Office, its second in China, as well as the 10th anniversary celebration of its Shanghai office. Mr. Tong says these reflect strong and growing legal and commercial ties between both countries. He will also meet Chinese officials during his visit. Headlines anytime on CNA 938 and CNA.Asia.
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4: Thank you so much for staying on with us here today. We're looking at young people who are quietly struggling with prolonged social withdrawal. They've become what's known as hidden youth. And this is not as uncommon as we think it is. This happens behind closed doors, of course, and many families may not want to talk about this, or they may not think that people understand them anyway. So why talk about it? Some may not for various other reasons. And when this happens, when a person slowly disappears from everyday life, what does this do to families? So we're talking with a caregiver of a hidden youth, Mr. Chua Soon An, and also have two guests from Fei Yue Community Services. Now, they do pioneering work in this area of hidden youth, and it is work that is important because it provides an avenue for someone like Mr. Chua and other families to have someone to walk alongside them in order for them to understand what it's all about. And sometimes you really need someone with the professional knowledge to guide me, because as a parent, emotions take over, and Mr. Chua can attest to that, I'm sure. I'm a parent myself, and you know, we all have very strong feelings or not about certain things that go on in our lives. Rauf Malachi Fauzi is assistant senior social worker, and Zoe T is deputy head of department and senior social worker, and they're both with Fei Yue Community Services. So we're talking about this important work of families who are living with uncertainty. They're also living with hope, but there's also some fear in the background, right? And I do understand where Mr. Chua is coming from. You see the signs,
7: yes,
4: but you kind of, it's not that you ignored it. Other things came into the picture.
7: Correct.
4: We all spend our time doing things. And so the feeling part of it, the emotional part of it, the let's talk about it, we forget. How much of the not talking to your son about this was in part fear? Not that you are afraid of your son, but fear that this could create even more conflict and drive you both even further apart.
7: Because definitely at the initial stage when he was withdrawing, there's actually a lot of struggles within us as parents.
4: Of course.
7: Me, my wife.
4: Yeah.
7: Because he's not communicating with us, we want to understand.
4: Mm.
7: But the thing is that he is not speaking to us, right? So we couldn't understand. So, and on top of that, there are aggressive behavior that give us anxiety too. And right, as my wife also go through depressions, right? And there are times that we have suicidal thought too. Okay, from what I also heard from other parents in the parent support group.
4: You and your wife?
7: Sorry?
4: Suicidal thoughts, you and your wife?
7: Yeah. Yeah, okay. And other parents also have suicidal thoughts along the way because they are the 24/7 caregiver.
4: Wow.
7: It's 24/7, not a single second you can, all right, give yourself a peace, no peace at all. So you're constantly, right, in that helplessness situations, and you are looking for hope, but yet you couldn't find one.
4: Okay. I have to ask you this. How long has it been since your son locked himself behind closed doors?
7: Effectively, I would say 1.5 years. He came out last year, right? Suddenly.
4: Came out of his room?
7: Yes, correct.
4: Okay.
7: For what reason? Until today, I do not know. Because he has not spoken.
4: To do what?
7: He came out and he stand there. So we approach him, we talk to him, we try to understand him, then we engage him. Slowly, we were able to engage him for 4 months to have meals with us.
4: Oh, how nice is that for you?
7: Not talking at all, 4 months last year.
4: But he didn't talk to you at all?
7: Not at all.
4: Hmm.
7: Even until today.
4: Wow. Okay, so yes. Then after the 4 months, he went back into his room
7: back,
4: and locked the door.
7: He retreated back, yeah. So the anxiety came again. So we were wondering, what is happening now, right? But I just want to share a quick one. Recently, during his birthday, on May 11, right, there was a nice gesture from him. We gave him a piece of cake at night. We brought it to him. He took it in. He took in the cards that we have been always trying to communicate to him through the platform of writing, right? But he has not taken anything. Okay, on May 11, he took in that card. That was an amazing experience for us. Then, at night, he took in the cake. Then he suddenly came out at night, about 11 p.m., to my room. Then I told him, boy, I was shocked. What do you want? But I was thinking, that must be something nice happening here. I said, this cake is for you. You can eat the cake. But he didn't do anything. He just stand there. Then I move. I go and open up the cake. The two pieces of cake, one piece eaten. One piece has not eaten yet.
4: It's for you?
7: Yes, it's for me.
4: Oh, wow.
7: It's so sweet. You are right. Absolutely right. But how do you know? It's for me. I say, boy, is it for me? He never say anything. But he also never rejected anything. Then I said, can I go and call Mama? Let Mama share that piece of cake with you. We ate in front of him. And I said, thank you so much, boy. But I have a wish today. Can I hug you? He was hesitant. Then I changed that. All right? Can I touch you? He also not moving. Then I ask again, I never give up. Maybe, can I give him my hand? And you are ready? Can you touch me? He touched me on that night.
4: Oh my gosh.
7: For the first time.
4: In 1.5 years?
7: In 3 years.
4: In 3 years. I don't know what to say.
7: Yeah, I don't know what to say. And I want to share this joy. And this is just my experience, and I spoke to parents in the parent support group. These little things is happening in many of the hidden youth family, in the hidden family. Little gesture from the son. Like recently, yesterday, a mother said, right, my son touched me at the fingers. Wow. I said, this is exactly how we feel as parents. It is tough, but there is hope.
4: Yeah, I mean, honestly, Mr. Chua, I can only imagine what you're going through. Cannot be easy for you and your wife. I mean, I don't know what I would do in a situation like this, right? And since that time, so 11th of May, he went back to his room?
7: But we have invited him to come out and join
4: and
7: us.
4: And has he?
7: He has come out again.
4: Yeah.
7: One on and off.
4: Is this the beginning of reintegration, you think, Ralph?
6: I think it's the beginning of engagement first. Yeah, in a sense that they are ready to be engaged to a certain extent. As what Mr. Chua mentioned, that we can still observe their hesitancies that the youth is displaying. So even though the youth has indeed walked out of the room and interestingly, as well as engaged their parents on, I think, one or two occasions, he's still nonverbal. He still doesn't speak. So the parents have been very creative in terms of learning how to interact with him. Yeah, and I think now is the process of rebuilding that trust that has been lost behind the door, and also assuring that the youth himself can experience the safety beyond that door. So there's a lot of focus on that for now. Yeah, and still, so I think one thing they have been really patient with is still allowing the youth to come out of the room as and when he is comfortable. Because many a times what we see is parents are very quick, oh, my son has come out, then let's go out straight away. Sometimes that jump can be a bit too big. So it's really pacing it back and still working within the comforts of the individual. Yeah, so it is a start, of a very long process of reintegration, but yes, it is a start.
4: Okay. I want to talk about the work that you guys are doing, Zoe.
5: Yeah.
4: Because progress is very slow, right? I'm a very impatient person. It's slow, small, very small, really small steps. And, you know, I mean, as a I don't even need to be a mom. As someone who's part of community, I can feel what you're feeling. And I'm not sure that it is something that I can do at such a slow pace, okay, because I'm an impatient person. Talk to us about reaching youth who don't want to be reached, because we understand from Mr. Chua that his son has not spoken a word in how many years?
7: 3 years.
4: Okay, Zoe.
5: Yeah, so exactly. I think we also feel that, you know, I think Mr. Chua's story just tells us that behind every hidden youth is a struggling family. Behind every hidden youth, we're talking about parents who have felt disconnected to their own child for such a long period of time. So I think, therefore, the work that we do and the extent of work that we do is beyond the one-to-one work. We started with an outreach service and we felt that it's going to take very long. Our wait list is growing by the day, and there are many other youths we want to reach. So therefore, we conceptualized the parent support group, and then we expand the services further to go upstream to do Reconnect online counselling service for youths who are not fully socially isolated yet but feel that they are struggling to come forward in the online space to speak to counsellors who about their struggles. And so we noticed that at that platform, most of them are not socially withdrawn yet, and they come forward and they achieve their counselling goals, and they go on to do what young people continue to do, so they do not fully onset into social isolation. So that's the other work that we do. We also find that it's important to partner our outreach service alongside with other work, for example, animal-assisted interaction and engagement.
4: Okay.
5: Because even though these youths, they struggle in interacting with people face-to-face, but when you put an animal into the equation, they feel that, oh, animals don't judge. And animals change the entire dynamics of the equation to be one of the partners in this whole outreach service. So this is the work that we do to increase the pace of the outreach effectiveness. Also, at the same time, we constantly do practice research to enable us to hear from the youth and hear from the social workers what are some of the means that have enabled youth to take that first step to interact with, for example, workers like Rauf, or take the first step to interact with their caregivers. And with that, can we replicate that in all of our cases instead of waiting for things to happen?
4: Okay, Rauf, does this count as a breakthrough?
6: Yes, for sure. Yes, I think.
4: How many years have you worked with Mr. Chua and his family and his son?
6: Maybe 1.5 years.
4: Wow, okay. Yes. So this certainly is a breakthrough.
6: Yes.
4: For him even to step out of his room. So first of all, a little bit of background. Mr. Chua's son is he locked himself away from family, from community even. You know, I mean, really locked himself out and is totally withdrawn from the world. He has not spoken a word to his family in 3 years. Touch is definitely not something, you know, on the schedule of anything that he wants to do. He primarily is alone in his room, does not communicate with anyone. So for him to step out, first of all, 4 months of meals with the family, then he went back into his room, walking out from his room on his birthday, you know, and doing what he did, you heard Mr. Chua's story, is not only a breakthrough, but I think is something to be celebrated. The journey is a long one. Okay, so let me take a question from a listener. So, this is a father, says that his teenage son, 18 years old, has gone through some changes. He's changed schools, he has high aspirations, but feels that now his son is a hidden youth. He doesn't talk to his parents. He does not open up at all. The parents don't know what's going on in his mind. He spends a lot of time on screens, social media, and all of those things, hides away from family. He tends to use his room as a safe haven, does not have meals with us. I asked if he has locked himself away, and this father says we've removed the lock from the room, but nevertheless, he's still in his room and doesn't come out. So Any advice? And first of all, would he be considered, I guess, early stages of hidden use?
6: So it really depends on how long. So for us, we look at the length of continuous isolation. Mm-hmm. So in general, if it's 6 months or more, we consider them a hidden youth already. However, I think even what we have seen is as long as past the three to four month mark, they tend not to be able to step out of it again.
5: Mm.
6: Yeah, in terms of being able to go back into society. So I'll say yes, if this has been ongoing for minimally 3 to 4 months, then we will say he is a hidden youth.
5: Yeah.
7: So may I share?
4: Yes.
7: I think I feel the father because what he did has came to my mind before.
4: Removing the lock, you mean?
7: Definitely.
4: Why didn't you do it?
7: And even call IMH, call the medical services to come and actually bring him right to IMH for treatments. But at the end of it, I say no to myself. Because the moment I break the door, or even open the door with the key, without his permission, I'm breaking the trust between me and him. That breach of trust between me and him. And I think why it came so far that he's willing to touch me, I think there is the trust between me and him that has been built over these 3 years.
5: Yes.
4: So, you know, I to be honest, I really had not expected response from our listeners. But I guess this is an issue that is not as hidden as we all think it is. And there are more and more parents willing to speak up. So let me just take one more. And this time it is also from a dad. Who says that he had a grandnephew who didn't go to school for 2.5 years and essentially hid himself away for a long time, also in his room. Now, they did eventually get him talking, and he said that it was overwhelming, the amount of negative, I mean, whether real or presumed negative, on screen seemed to scare him away from the real world. An interesting take on this, right? Yes. Things that are going on online, on social media, have scared him away from the real world. Plus, he had other issues like bullying. Yeah. Your comment on this, Zoe?
5: So, I think this is a perfect example of what we are seeing. So some of these hidden youths or youths who were previously not hidden and they were just like any other youths, as they started to have experiences in school or in their social setting that are difficult, that make them feel a sense of like, you know, this world is a world that I cannot trust. This world is not safe. And when they start to do things like hiding away and being away from people because they want to keep themselves safe, we need to be able to see that that is a means of them meeting their needs. They're not just cutting themselves off because they're lazy or not motivated. And when they do hide away, the material that they consume online tend to reinforce certain things that they are trying to make sense about the world. And therefore, why we say, you know, a bridge is really important. And the bridge in this sense, of course, is failure. But the bridge can also be parents themselves. And Mr. Chua was then articulating another great example about why parents hesitate so much to do certain things. Because in the practice research that we have done in understanding what contribute to the social withdrawal behavior of hidden youth in Singapore, we find that sometimes the spark event were the very things that parents are trying to do to make things better. So, for example, taking away the laptop, taking away the Wi-Fi, thinking that that's going to draw them out. But that made the youth feel that they continue to not be understood. And then it causes even greater rift between the parent and the child.
4: Yeah, so the opposite happens.
5: Exactly. So I think that's where parents feel stuck. And Mr. Chua then took the other approach, which is, can I touch you and be with you at where you are? Can I reach out to you in a way that connects with you emotionally and enable you to feel like you're still in control? And I think that's where he started to see the fruits of his labor alongside with his wife, who painstakingly tried to be with the youth at where they are first to draw them out of the space that they are in.
4: You know, this is an issue that perhaps is more widespread than I had imagined. I mean, really, to be very honest, right? To have two people, you know, WhatsApp us back to back on this particular topic we're talking about. And it's not even something that is usual, right? So for parents, you know, I think if you are going through something like this, I would recommend that you seek help, support, and just someone to talk to, because networking is important. And there are support groups, and Mr. Chua, you know, belongs to support groups, and support groups are very helpful. It's to at least you know you're not alone, and you know that whatever you're doing, some other parent has either tried or not tried, and they're doing something that perhaps you might want to try as well. You know, I wish we had more time. Maybe we can take this conversation up again another time, because okay, now we're going to just say one more thing. As I wanted to talk to a hidden youth, now I understand why I cannot. Yeah, really, now I understand why I could not. But Mr. Chua, I respect you for coming out to share your story, you know, with your son, and to know that there are other people like this. Yeah, we don't have time to take any more of your questions, but I do encourage you to visit Fei Yue's Community Services. They are a local charity, by the way, to visit their website to get more information, and fycs.org is their main website, but they also have another page that primarily talks about hidden youth and also the outreach services that they have. And this is fycs.org/hyos, which is Hidden Youth Outreach Services. So anyway, just Google that and you'll be able to find all that information. Zoe and Ralph, I wish, you know, we had more time really to get into the conversation and the work that you are doing. Hopefully I can get you guys back another time. Yeah, really to talk about the work that you do in this area, because it's not just you and the parent, it's you and the community.
5: Yes. Yeah.
4: Helping schools understand.
5: Yeah.
4: Helping the wider community understand why a child like Mr. Chua's does not want to go to school. And we have, you know, a father who wrote in to say that someone he knows has also spent 2.5 years away from school. But Mr. Chua, I wish you the best in your journey, really.
7: Thank you so much.
4: Yeah, and you will go beyond just touching hands.
5: Mm. Yes. Yeah.
4: Hopefully one day you will be
7: able
4: to. And
7: I want to tell parents out there, there is hope.
4: There is. No, absolutely, there is hope. And I think you should not, never, ever lose hope.
7: And you are not alone.
4: You're not alone. And one day, I hope that when the door opens, your son walks into your arms. Yeah, I wish that day
7: comes for you
4: sooner rather than later, Mr. Chua. I really do.
7: Appreciate.
4: Yeah, Zoe and Ralph, I wish you the best in the work you do. It's not easy work. You've got 70 people, 70 families, you know, on your waiting list.
5: Yep.
4: Yeah. Hopefully that number reduces because of more people wanting to take up the work that you're doing and going forward with it. I do look forward to another conversation with you, truly.
5: Of course.
4: Yeah, this time about the actual work that is being done at Fei Yue. But thank you all very much for making
5: time.
4: Thank you so much, Susan. Thank you. Yeah, this has been a really enriching, a very rich conversation indeed, very eye-opening as well for me and I suppose for all of you. And I do thank our listeners who make time to share your stories and to send in your questions to us. And I really, if you do need support and help, please do visit the Fei Yue Community Services to talk to them about the hidden youth in your family. Zoe T is Deputy Head of Department, Senior Social Worker, Fei Yue Community Services. Rauf Malachi Fauzi is Assistant Senior Social Worker with Fei Yue, as well as Chua Sun An. Mr. Chua is the caregiver of a hidden youth. And this has been a conversation on Our Town, and I do hope that you've been able to find some comfort and also some advice and some tips on what to do if you do have someone in your family who needs help and support in this particular area. I'm Susan Ng.
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9: Running up Rocky Balboa's victory steps, rollerblading where Barbie and Ken did the same, going to the Italian restaurant where Tom Cruise's film Rain Man was filmed. 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
2: Seven p.m. I'm Malik Zainal. The U.S. and Iran are drawing closer to a peace deal, according to both Washington and Tehran. U.S. President Donald Trump says a deal has been largely negotiated. A final agreement will be subject to approval from Washington, Tehran, and regional powers in the Middle East. CNA's Paul Singh.
15: Media outlet Axios, citing unnamed U.S. officials, reported that the proposed deal would reopen the Strait of Hormuz without tolls during a 60-day ceasefire extension. In exchange, Washington would lift its naval blockade and issue some sanctions waivers on Iranian oil. U.S. media also report Tehran is expected to give up its stockpile of enriched uranium. U.S. officials have also been cited as saying Tehran would negotiate the suspension of its enrichment program during the extended ceasefire period. Discussion with Washington on the release of billions of dollars in Iranian assets frozen abroad is also on the table. But Reuters is now quoting senior Iranian officials as saying they have not agreed to hand over their stockpile of enriched uranium. Unnamed sources also clarified the nuclear issue is not part of the initial agreement, but would be addressed in negotiations for a final deal.
2: Alistair D'Souza is tracking developments from CNA from Washington, D.C. He explains what details are known of the potential deal that could end the conflict.
16: The hope is to put a stop to the current conflict, at least for now. Several source-based reports from various publications indicate, one, there's going to be some kind of extension to the ceasefire, possibly by another 60 days. There's also going to be an arrangement for the opening of the Strait of Hormuz, perhaps. Now, the Financial Times reporting there would be an unfreezing of Iranian assets held overseas. As far as that big issue goes on Iran's nuclear program, it really kicks the can down the road, because Iran's foreign ministry, its spokesperson from the ministry, saying that would happen in a broader agreement over a month or over 2 months even. Now, there already seems to be cracks appearing since Trump's upbeat comments on social media. Iran's Fars news agency saying that the Strait of Hormuz would remain under Iran's management, basically dismissing Trump's claim of a largely negotiated deal. And so really what we have here is a memorandum of understanding, an MOU, which basically tries to find a way to stop the fighting right now, leaving the most contentious matters really for later. MOUs are especially not a bad thing, because especially in a circumstance like this, when both sides are so far apart, it gives them some breathing room. Right now, even the agreement, for example, signed by the Obama administration on Iran's nuclear ambitions, had an MOU before a final deal was signed in 2015. But that was done over a few years, remember. So the problem here is that the plan is, at least for now, to do it perhaps within 30 to 60 days within that negotiation period. So there's likely going to be really an uneasy path ahead.
2: U.S. Secretary of State Marco Rubio has echoed Mr. Trump's optimism on reaching a deal with Iran. He says there's a possibility of good news over the next few hours. Mr. Rubio is on a high-stakes visit in India, where he had talks with Prime Minister Narendra Modi and External Affairs Minister S. Jaishankar. Mr. Rubio said the countries are strategically aligned on terrorism and energy, while Mr. Jaishankar praised the U.S. as a reliable energy source. They also reaffirmed strategic ties and cooperation on other key areas, including Indo-Pacific security and trade. Here's Mr. Jaishankar.
17: We spoke about the value of concluding at an early date the final text of the interim agreement regarding reciprocal and mutually beneficial trade.
2: And Mr. Rubio.
18: We've made tremendous progress, and I think we're going to wind up with a trade agreement between the United States and India that's going to be enduring and is going to be beneficial to both sides.
2: U.S. Secret Service officers have shot and killed a gunman in an incident that forced the White House into lockdown. CNN's Clara Lee.
10: Gunshots rang out, with reporters on the North Lawn ducking for cover. Secret Service responded at around 6 p.m. local time. President Donald Trump was in the White House working on finalizing a deal to end the war in Iran at the time. Mr. Trump thanked the Secret Service and law enforcement for neutralizing the shooter, saying the suspect had a violent history and a possible obsession with the White House. The Secret Service said in a statement that the suspect approached the White House checkpoint at 17th Street and Pennsylvania Avenue, pulled a gun out of his bag,

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2: Florida. Chinese authorities have uncovered serious illegal violations as they investigate the cause of a deadly coal mine explosion in northern China. State media said the coal mining company's executives have been taken into custody. CNA's Rani Samtani.
3: Officials have revised the death toll down to 82 from an earlier 90 and ordered a crackdown on all illegal mining activity following the blast. The massive gas explosion occurred in Shaanxi province, which is known as China's coal mining capital. It's the worst mining disaster the country has seen in almost two decades. Rescue efforts are ongoing for two people who are still missing. More than 750 emergency and medical personnel have been dispatched to the site of the blast. Reports say nearly 250 workers were underground at the time of the explosion. Most have been evacuated, with more than 150 sent to hospital for treatment. Chinese President Xi Jinping has called for a thorough investigation into the cause of the incident and strict accountability in accordance with the law. He urged authorities to remain vigilant about workplace safety and eliminate potential risks to prevent such tragedies.
2: A social service agency supporting the rare diseases community in Singapore is facing a race against time to raise enough money for its clients to afford vital medical care. The Rare Disorder Society has received around $80,000 so far from its month-long fundraising campaign, which started in May. But with just a week of the campaign to go, it's miles away from the $700,000 it needs to help around 70 families. Hua Wei-Seng is Executive Director and Chief Rare Advocate at Rare Disorders Society, Singapore.
4: For rare diseases, it's very, very difficult to get people to donate because it's not a story that most of the people will hear of on a daily basis. There are actually many causes out there. And because rare disease is less heard of, less known, so comparatively, it'll be harder for us to raise funds through corporate to first make them understood what is rare disease about and what are the challenges of the families and patients.
2: As part of the fundraising campaign, more than 1,000 people took part in a walk and run this morning. The Rare Disorder Society also held a carnival amid a social media campaign to raise awareness and support for the community. The money raised will help families of patients pay for medical devices such as ventilators and feeding pumps. They can tap this subsidy after exhausting other financial assistance schemes to help co-fund these essential equipment. The society says without enough funds, some patients may have to rely on recycled medical equipment or receive lower dosages of treatment, which could further complicate their conditions. Here's Mr. Fuar again.
4: The child could stiffen up a lot more, and long-term development of that means that they face deformities in terms of their limbs. If there are areas where, you know, because of equipment that is purpose-built for the child, then you may see certain situations like scoliosis actually comes in earlier that could actually complicate the care journey moving forward.
2: Headlines anytime on CNA 938 and CNA.Asia. There's an accident on SLE towards BKE at BKE Woodlands exit, and a vehicle breakdown on Eu Tong San Street towards Merchant Road after Havelock Road. Avoid Lane 5. And the weather update, cloudy for tonight. For tomorrow, thundery showers over many areas in the morning. Temperature between 25 and 34 degrees Celsius. Relative humidity 60 to 90%.
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0: For some famous movie worlds today in the USA, this is Destination Anywhere on CNA 938. I'm Melanie Olivero. So who is our tour guide? She's Charlene Eng. She's the account director for Southeast Asia at Brand USA, the destination marketing organization for the United States. Charlene will soon reveal the exact Venice Beach spot in Los Angeles where Barbie and Ken went rollerblading. She will then take us to the Italian restaurant in Kentucky, which featured the memorable toothpick scene from Rain Man, starring Mr. Top Gun himself, Tom Cruise. Charlene will also spotlight Philadelphia's iconic Rocky Steps, famously climbed by Sylvester or Sly Stallone in Rocky, along with the location of the legendary Rocky statue. And then we'll check out some Batman locations too. How about Wayne Enterprise, all you Caped Crusader fans? So let's bring on Brand USA's Charlene Eng. Hey, Charlene, before we talk about exploring all these awesome locations that are linked to some of the best Hollywood films, could you quickly update us how to apply for a tourist visa to the USA nowadays? Because there have been some changes, yeah?
1: Yeah, absolutely. So for Singapore travelers, it's pretty easy. So visiting the US is still very convenient under the visa waiver program. So Singapore passport holders can apply for an ESTA, we call it ESTA in short, online. This will allow you to travel to the US for up to 90 days for tourism or for business purposes. So the process is fully digital. And usually is quite straightforward. So the current US ESTA fee is about $40.27 in USD. And yeah, you can just apply through the official ESTA website. And what's important is that travelers, we recommend travelers to apply early, ideally at least a few days before departure, just to give themselves some peace of mind, especially during the peak travel periods. So there have been updates over time regarding the fee and of course the screening procedure. So travelers, we encourage them should always ensure that their information is accurate and refer to official government website for the latest update. So what's also encouraging is that Brand USA recently launched a new initiative called Get Facts, Get Going. So this helps travelers better understand entry requirements and travel procedure through a single reliable source of information. So one of the key focuses is addressing the common misconception around visa requirements, the entry procedures, the fee, and the border screening processes. So through this dedicated and regularly updated website at visittheusa.com/entry, so travelers can now easily access clear, accurate, and official information in one place. So we also want travelers to know that entering the US is also becoming more seamless than ever with initiatives such as mobile passport control and expanded trusted travelers programs like Global Entry, helping to simplify the arrival experience. And honestly, this is really an exciting time to visit the US because there are so many upcoming events and experiences happening across the country. So from the Route 66 Centennium celebrations to America 250 anniversary and even to the FIFA World Cup this year.
0: Yes, indeed, because this is the year that America celebrates 250 years of being a sovereign nation, yeah?
1: Yes, correct.
0: All right. Okay, so we got all the admin stuff out of the way, and thank you so much for breaking it down quite comprehensively for us. It's visittheusa.com, right, Charlene?
1: Yes, visittheusa.com/entry. So okay. From there, you will get all the latest information.
0: Okay, yeah. Very good. Okay, so now that we've settled all our admin visa issues, let's head to Los Angeles, California, because some of the locations for Barbie the movie starring Margot Robbie and Ryan Gosling were shot there. We can go where they rollerbladed, where they shot a car chase, the modern business place that made Ken's eyes widen. Can you tell us more about these places?
1: Yeah, sure. I mean, what's fun about Barbie is that many of the filming locations are real places visitors can actually experience in Los Angeles. So one of the most recognizable scene, well, as you mentioned, is the rollerblading sequence. So this is actually at Venice Beach along the famous oceanfront walk. So it's vibrant, colorful, energetic, very much like your classic California beach lifestyle. And then we have the Century City. So this is actually represented the modern corporate world that completely amazed Kenny in the movie. So it gives visitor a glimpse of LA's sleek urban side, very different from the beach culture. So the car chase scenes were filmed in Long Beach, while Santa Monica City Hall and Tongass Park were also featured prominently. So what makes Los Angeles especially appealing is the diversity within one city. In a single trip, visitors can actually experience the beaches, the entertainment, luxury shopping, theme parks, dining, movie culture, and the iconic landmarks, all very easily connected. And for movie fans, there's something quite exciting about standing in the exact spots where these scenes were actually filmed and recreating those special moments for yourself.
0: Nice. I remember watching Rain Man with my parents as a kid, Charlene, and some scenes really stuck with me. It was an Oscar-winning film starring Tom Cruise and Dustin Hoffman. So tell us, Charlene, which state do we go to see the restaurant where the famous toothpick counting scene was filmed and where the cemetery scene was also filmed as this was the same scene that Tom Cruise's character was yelling at Hoffman's character. Where do we go? Is it all in the same state, the same city?
1: Yeah, pretty much the
0: Okay,
1: same.
0: okay.
1: So Rain Man is actually a wonderful example of how the films can actually introduce travelers to the places that they may not traditionally think of about visiting, right? So like the famous toothpick counting scene was actually filmed at the Pompilio's restaurant in Newport, Northern Kentucky. And what's special is that the restaurant still operates today. So visitors can actually dine there. And the emotional cemetery scene was filmed nearby at Evergreen Cemetery, again in Northern Kentucky. So located in the charming riverside town of Southgate near Cincinnati. So this emotional cemetery scene actually became part of the film's memorable road trip journey across America. And that's really one of the most unique aspects of traveling in the USA, the ability to actually experience changing landscape, the scenic drive, small towns, and the regional cultures all within one journey. And Northern Kentucky offers that authentic American charm, a slower pace, welcoming, scenic, with experiences ranging from Ohio river towns and bourbon culture to classic diners, baseball heritage, and of course, the warm Southern hospitality. So it gives travelers a more nostalgic and genuine sight of the USA beyond the major gateway cities.
0: Quite true, quite true. Sometimes we should just check out the other states as well, each and every state so distinct from each other. Charlene, I passed by Philly or Philadelphia once when I was taking the Amtrak train from New York City to Washington, D.C. It's Pennsylvania's largest city, Philadelphia. One day I'll stop by Philly for real. And it's where you want to show us around, especially when it comes to the famous Rocky movie starring Sylvester Stallone. So where do we go to run up the stairs and look victorious once at the top, just like Rocky Balboa?
1: Sure. Let me know if you're going. I'll join you as well.
0: Okay.
1: So yeah, the Rocky Steps at is actually at the Philadelphia Museum of Art. So this is probably one of the most iconic movie location in the United States. So visitors from around the world still run up those 72 steps, recreating Rocky's famous victory moment from the Rocky movies. And at the top, you're rewarded with beautiful panoramic views of Philadelphia skyline and the Benjamin Franklin Parkway. And right beside the museum, so visitors can also take photos with the famous Rocky statue. So this has also become a must-visit landmark for movie fans from around the world. So what makes Philadelphia especially appealing is how it blends the pop culture with authentic American history. And as one of the most historic cities in the US, so travelers can also explore landmarks tied to America's founding story, the beautiful history historic neighborhoods, the world-class museum, vibrant arts district, and lively local markets. So all these within a very walkable city experience.
0: So nice, so nice. So when you and I check it out together and when we're feeling hungry in Philly, Charlene, where can we get some of the famous Philly cheesesteaks that Rocky ate?
1: Okay, so now let's. So you can't really leave Philadelphia without trying that authentic Philly cheesesteak, right? So a classic, so in case for those who are not aware what the Philly cheesesteak is, so it's a very thinly sliced beef grilled fresh on a hot flat top. So, and it's served in a soft, long roll and usually top with the melted cheese and onion. So this is really delicious. So one of the most famous spot is Pat's Kings of Steaks. So this is widely recognized as one of the original steak cheese steaks establishment in Philadelphia. Another popular stop for movie fan is actually Max Steaks. So this is this actually appear in Creed the other movie. So what makes the US such an exciting travel destination is how every city has its own signature food culture and local specialties. And these experiences become part of the travel memory itself. So for many visitors, recreating the Rocky journey isn't just about running up the famous steps. It's also about enjoying that authentic Philly cheesesteaks afterwards. So truly enjoying the local food culture.
0: Yeah, that's true. Whenever I go to the USA, whichever state I go, I truly love the food culture wherever I go. Next, we go to the state where Oprah Winfrey and former First Lady Michelle Obama are from. It's the city of Chicago in Illinois. It's also where another popular blockbuster was filmed, The Dark Knight, starring Christian Bale. Where do we go to see the Wayne Enterprises headquarters and the Navy Pier where the evacuation scene was shot? Can you tell us so many places of interest, yeah?
1: Yeah, indeed. I mean, US is very big. So for this, Chicago has a cinematic feel naturally because of its architecture, the skyline and the urban energy. So which is exactly why it works so perfectly as the Gotham City in the Dark Knight. So the famous Wayne Enterprises headquarters was represented by the iconic Chicago Board of Trade Building. So this is a striking Art Deco skyscraper located right in the heart of Chicago's financial district. And meanwhile, the evacuation scenes were filmed at Navy Pier along the beautiful Lake Michigan. So today is one of Chicago's top attractions, offering waterfront dining, entertainment, boat cruises, festivals, and of course, you can enjoy the spectacular skyline right there. So fans of the movie also love visiting Lower Wacker Drive and LaSalle Street, so where some of Batman's most memorable chase scenes were actually filmed there. So what makes Chicago especially exciting is how it combines the architecture, the arts, blues and jazz music, world-famous food, the lakefront experiences and the vibrant city life all in one destination. And interestingly, Chicago is also the starting point of the legendary US Route 66. Mm. So making it the perfect gateway for travelers looking for and to begin a classic American road trip across the US.
0: Yeah. How old is it again, Charlene, Route 66?
1: We are celebrating 100 year.
0: In 2026?
1: Yes.
0: Oh, that means you celebrate 250 years of being a sovereign nation and 100 years of Route 66 as well in 2026. Yes. All right. Okay. All right. That sounds pretty good. Many reasons to celebrate. Can you give us some tips what we should do when we're going to these former film locations? Because you said, you mentioned sometimes that they're quite accessible, but accessible in the US is different from accessible in Singapore. So this means that we probably have to take an Uber or rent a car to check out these places most of the time, is it?
1: Yeah, so it depends on where you go. I think, of course, if you can drive, that would be perfect because then you are going on your road trip. You can explore more places. But the good news is that most of these filming locations are very accessible because they are located in major US cities with good transport infrastructure. So cities like Philadelphia and Chicago are very walkable and they have excellent public transportation system. So visitors can easily explore many filming locations on foot or by train. One tip I would suggest is to group nearby locations into themed itineraries. So for example, in Philadelphia, up here, you can combine the Rocky Steps, the Rocky statue, the museum, the local markets, and the cheesesteak experiences all within the same area. And Chicago is also fantastic for movie lovers because many of the filming locations from The Dark Knight, such as the Navy Pier, Lower Wacker Drive, and the Chicago Board of Trade Building, all are located quite close to each other within downtown Chicago. So architecture lover, river cruises are also highly recommended because they give visitors a cinematic perspective of the city skyline, featured in many of the Hollywood productions. So for destinations like Los Angeles, the city is much more spread out. So the ride-hailing services like Uber are often the easiest option. If you're not driving, then you'll probably can engage Uber. So when visiting some of these famous filming location, yeah, across like Hollywood, Beverly Hills, Santa Monica, and of course the Universal Studios. So one tip I would strongly recommend is not to focus only on the filming location itself, but to also explore the surrounding neighborhoods. That's where travelers really experience the local culture, the food, the music, and of course the atmosphere that make each American city unique. And of course, visiting popular attractions early in the morning is always a great idea. You want to avoid the crowds, you want to get better photo opportunities, and also you can also enjoy an experience at a much more relaxed pace.
0: Charlene, I've had a lot of fun talking to you and learning a lot from you as well. Hopefully, I can talk with you some other time about more locations, yeah?
1: Yeah, definitely, sure.
0: All right. Okay, that's definitely a second opportunity I can speak to Charlene again because she's got so much more to share with us. Hollywood magic behind the scenes, thanks to our guide, Charlene Eng. She's the account director for Southeast Asia at Brand USA. It's the destination marketing organization for the United States. There's more to learn and check out, so head to thebrandusa.com. And if you want to find out, like what Charlene said, you want to learn more about the visa entry requirements, so on and so forth, just go to visittheusa.com/entry. This has been Destination Anywhere, and I'm Melanie Olivero for CNA 938.

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4: Jumping back in on your Sunday. Hey folks, thank you for joining us on CNA 938. Up next, a Singapore Today top story. We just saw some great results come out for the mice sector in Singapore in particular. We're winning rankings from around the world as a continued top destination for these meetings. Stay tuned to find out how important the mice sector is in terms of the dollars that are generated, as well as the pleasure, I'm saying that correctly, pleasure with a B, spending that happens from people who are attending and joining, and whether or not they're in for a tough year ahead, because as jet fuel prices increase, as companies reassess and see whether or not they can do a hybrid event instead of an in-person event because of travel disruptions, one has to ask whether the mice industry in Singapore is in for a tough year. That discussion is up next, right here on CNA 938. It's a Singapore Today top story. But first up, your latest news.
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6: 7:30 p.m. I'm Malik Zainal. The U.S. and Iran are drawing closer to a peace deal, according to both Washington and Tehran. U.S. President Donald Trump says a deal has been largely negotiated. A final agreement will be subject to approval from Washington, Tehran, and regional powers in the Middle East. CNA's Clara Lee.
7: Media outlet Axios, citing unnamed U.S. officials, reported that the proposed deal would reopen the Strait of Hormuz without tolls during a 60-day ceasefire extension. In exchange, Washington would lift its naval blockade and issue some sanction waivers on Iranian oil. U.S. media also report Tehran is expected to give up its stockpile of enriched uranium. U.S. officials have also been cited as saying Tehran would negotiate the suspension of its enrichment program during the extended ceasefire period. Discussions with Washington on the release of billions of dollars in Iranian assets frozen abroad is also on the table. But Reuters is now quoting senior Iranian officials as saying they have not agreed to hand over their stockpile of enriched uranium. Unnamed sources also clarified the nuclear issue is not part of the initial agreement, but would be addressed in negotiations for a final deal.
6: At least 24 people have been killed and more than 50 others were injured in Pakistan after a powerful blast targeting a train in the Balochistan province. AFP news agency, citing a senior official, reports that an explosive-laden car hit the train, which was transporting military personnel and their families. The official confirms army servicemen were among the victims. Witnesses say the attack happened in an area where security forces are usually stationed. It badly damaged several nearby buildings and vehicles parked along the road. The outlawed Baloch Liberation Army, which demands independence for the oil and mineral-rich province, has claimed responsibility. At least three people are dead and 17 others are missing in China's Chongqing municipality after torrential rains flooded Yongchuan district. Authorities say more than 400 personnel have been deployed to conduct rescue and relief efforts, with more than 150 evacuated. Since last night, officials have activated emergency flood control responses in Chongqing, as well as Hubei and Hunan provinces. The Met Agency has issued an orange rainstorm alert in Chongqing, warning that some 25 districts and counties across the municipality could face further flash floods. Local authorities also cautioned people against the heightened risk of landslides, mudslides, and collapses in affected areas. Bangladesh is battling one of the worst measles outbreaks it's seen in decades, with at least 86 children dead from confirmed infections this year. Authorities identified more than 8,000 confirmed infections between 15 March and yesterday. Official data shows more than 60,000 suspected cases nationwide. Authorities say the virus has spread rapidly in recent months, overwhelming hospitals and straining fragile health services, especially in rural and low-income urban areas. Children under 5 are the most vulnerable to severe infection, particularly the unvaccinated. The World Health Organization said last month that declining vaccination coverage has increased the risk of a large-scale outbreak. Bangladesh authorities have since expanded emergency measles and rubella vaccination campaigns targeting young children. Health officials and aid groups in the Democratic Republic of Congo say the more infectious strain of Ebola, cuts to aid, difficulty in accessing conflict zones and cultural norms around burial and touch are adding to challenges in curbing the spread. Suspected cases have risen to 867, while the number of deaths linked to the virus has topped 200. Neighbouring Uganda has also reported new infections. The news desk reports.
8: Uganda has confirmed 3 new cases of Ebola, bringing the total number of infections in the current outbreak there to 5. That's according to the health ministry on Saturday, as authorities stepped up contact tracing to contain the spread. The World Health Organization has declared the outbreak a public health emergency of international concern and said the risk of a national epidemic in the neighboring Democratic Republic of Congo is very high. The new cases in Uganda include a driver who transported the country's first confirmed patient and a health worker exposed while caring for that patient. Both are receiving treatment and were identified among known contacts, the ministry said in a statement. The third case is a woman from Congo who entered Uganda with mild abdominal symptoms. All identified contacts linked to the confirmed cases are being closely monitored, the ministry said, urging the public to remain vigilant and report suspected symptoms.
6: Headlines anytime on CNA 938 and CNA.Asia. There's a vehicle breakdown on Yu Tong Sen Street towards Merchant Road after Havelock Road. Avoid Lane 5. And the weather update, cloudy for tonight. For tomorrow, thundershowers over many areas in the morning. Temperature between 25 and 34 degrees Celsius.
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1: Both sides used missiles, drones and fighter jets before it ended with a ceasefire announcement.
2: Meta has been aggressively hiring in order to challenge rivals such as OpenAI, Google and Anthropic.
3: The shutdown of several outlets has raised questions about the brand's future in Singapore.
4: In the coming months, more than 9,000 new BTO flats are expected to continue attracting buyers.

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0: Asia Business. It's all the business news you need.
2: Factory output, retail, and investment data will be scrutinized for signs that the country's recovery is picking up.
3: The move comes after the bank reported record net profit in the first quarter.
2: The new bonds differ from normal government bonds in a way that the money raised is for targeted purposes.
4: The country's factory floors have remained a key driver of growth, but the economy struggles to boost consumer demand.
0: Asia Business, weekdays, 35 minutes past the hour, on the CNA app, cna.asia, and CNA 938. It's a Singapore Today top story with Daniel Martin.
5: The MICE sector is a very important sector in Singapore, and they seem to have had a good year so far. You see, Singapore has maintained its International Congress and Convention Association top meeting city in Asia-Pacific position for the 23rd consecutive year. Basically, it's on top of this category known as International Congress and Convention Association top meeting city in Asia-Pacific. Global meetings, events, and hospitality tech provider Cvent also named us the top meeting destination in Asia Pacific for 2026. That is the eighth time that Singapore's achieved this honor. On top of that, our tourism sector has recorded its highest ever tourism receipts, $32.8 billion last year. The meetings, incentives, conventions, and exhibitions industry was a key driver of that growth. MICE visitors, though, notably spent more than leisure visitors. MICE tourism receipts reaching some $2.3 billion, up 35% from 2024. Look at all those factoids that I just gave you. Clearly, it shows how important the MICE sector is to Singapore's economy. Also, in terms of tourism receipts, tourism arrivals. So, amid the current geopolitical tensions and the rising jet fuel prices, flight ticket costs, transportation woes, can we maintain this momentum? Is MICE going to face specific challenges in 2026? My guest is the Vice President, International Tourism Studies Association, and Pro Vice Chancellor and Professor in Tourism, University of Newcastle, Australia campus in Singapore. Welcome back to Professor Abhishek Bhatti on Singapore Today. This is our top story. Professor, thank you for joining me. Good to have
6: you
5: on.
6: Thank you again for having me.
5: Indeed. So look at those numbers. Look at those receipts. Look at the achievements thus far. All of this would be prior to the current geopolitical landscape. What does this tell us first and foremost about the trajectory that Singapore was on when it comes to being a leading destination for business events and corporate meetings?
6: Yeah, well, absolutely. See, in terms of tourism, I think we are back on track post-pandemic. I think pandemic is long gone, in my opinion. Having record 32 billion contribution in terms to the economy is amazing. MICE contributing to 2.3 billion of that. That's also very positive figures. And the fact that you mentioned that those who come to Singapore for meetings and conferences and exhibitions, the MICE sector, those visitors spend more tourism dollars than the one who come for leisure. So this shows that MICE is definitely an important sector for Singapore. And kudos to Singapore for maintaining the top ranks in terms of being a MICE destination. And why shouldn't we? You know, if you look at our infrastructure, we've got world-class, probably best in the world, MICE and meeting facilities. You know, we've got MBS, Suntec, which are close to each other. Expo is another huge precinct. And then there are lots of hotels and other exhibition centers all around the island that make Singapore a very prominent, MICE destination. Daniel?
5: We've got the infrastructure, we've got the branding, we've got the trust. Trust has been a big element that Singapore has been talking about amid the changing geopolitical landscape. Having said that, we know that with rising fuel prices, with changes in terms of air travel corridors, with different obligations and priorities for companies now, is MICE in for a big challenge this year?
6: Yeah, well, is MICE in for a challenge? Well, the answer is yes. And for that matter, if any other industry in for a challenge, again, the answer is yes. So MICE is not, exempt from from any of these challenges that we face. But what are the safeguards here? If you look at Singapore as a destination, when you talk about MICE destination, what makes us different from others? Because these are global issues, when you talk about geopolitical challenges. Our airport, Changi Airport, is so well connected. The global connectivity is only enhanced in the last few months, because even in these current air restrictions which we have seen. The other advantage that Singapore has is we are a very compact city, when it comes to venues, hotels, attractions, F&B outlets, the combination of business and leisure. All this is so easily accessible that it's quite convenient. In other words, we offer this high value proposition to organizations and companies and even individuals who like to come to Singapore for their MICE activities. As long as MICE activities are continuing to grow, the global economy is not shrinking. It does continue to grow, and especially in Asia Pacific, that's where we see that, if you look at regional growth, Asia Pacific definitely takes the lead in terms of growth in new businesses, growth in more collaboration between businesses. So Singapore is very evenly poised to get a bigger share of this pie, and provide a higher ROI. As I mentioned earlier, people want to invest, but they want to get a high value proposition from us. The other bit is that Singapore still is touted as a destination which is a very low risk destination. Now, when I say risk, it's not just in terms of the geopolitical tensions and pressures and the global wars, but even risk in terms of cancellations, risk in terms of political stability. So that makes us, again, a very safe bet. So if there is MICE, Singapore would be the first name and destination that will come to everybody's mind.
5: So amidst uncertainty, at least we have the top of mind recollection and positioning?
6: Absolutely, absolutely. And yes, the focus is on, quality over cost. Again, we have such a engaged agency as the DMO, Destination Management Organization, which is Singapore Tourism Board, STB, that continues to provide incentives to all the players within the MICE industry. And of course, there's investment in facilities, investment in infrastructure, investment in MICE-related infrastructure technology that continues to make us competitive.
5: That is good to hear. And, there are things that we can control and there are things that we can't. And one of the things that maybe we can't are the perceptions of international business and events. So, for example, lots of companies and organizers might be asking themselves, do we need a physical event this year? Do we need an in-person, face-to-face opportunity rather than a hybrid? Could this be a hybrid event instead? Corporate cost-cutting and budget pressures. What is that unknown factor like for this year? Do we have any forecast for that?
6: Very important point again. What is the future of MICE? So what's the future of traveling for business, in general? While there are arguments for and against, if somebody is deciding to go for an event, a corporate event, or for an exhibition, how is it that Singapore provides a compelling option? And that's the thing what I want to focus on. It's the role of experiences that we have. How do we, when you talk about MICE, you're not just there for the meeting. People want to enjoy and immerse themselves in the host environment as well. And we are a global food capital. Food is, one of the key things that we Singaporeans like to do, and we do it well. Of course, the cost has gone up, and food, whether it's in the food court or in the restaurants, has become more expensive. But then there's a global phenomena that's happened across the globe. It's not just in Singapore. So people want to do that as part of their overall experience. They want to, experience food, and gastronomy has always been a big part of Singapore's tourism narrative. there is strong entertainment and lifestyle offering, you know. And as I mentioned earlier, Singapore is a very compact city, and that provides us the visitors, you know, the opportunity to look at all the tourist attractions and entertainment. We have slew of activities and cultural experiences, as well as museums, which are open throughout the day. And now, if I'm not wrong, there are several which are open until the late hours in the evening. So that also provides, again, a cultural curated cultural experiences that and visitors would be looking for. So, you know, I'm sure you heard of this term called bleisure tourism, which is business and leisure, people who travel both for business and leisure. And as long as there is this market for leisure, I think Singapore is certainly a name to reckon with in terms of our competitiveness. Of course, we need to maintain that competitiveness. I totally agree with you.
5: I do want to talk about the idea of maintaining that competitiveness in regard to, for example, our manpower and our expertise, and we'll touch on that in a moment. But let's build on whether we can leverage on something else as well. Traditionally, some of the heavyweights for MICE locations include the United States, Germany, Spain, Australia. Some reports even saying that Malaysia seeing some rise in terms of being a premier sustainable business events destination. But United Arab Emirates, Dubai has also been amongst that. As companies start thinking about, oh, maybe this year for safety, we're not going to go to Dubai. Maybe for visa reasons, maybe we're concerned about whether or not to go to the United States. Could we benefit from some of that offloading in terms of positioning ourselves as, hey, come to us instead?
6: Yeah, again, a very important point. More of a strategic perspective here. So, what's Singapore's positioning? And Singapore's positioning, at least in my opinion, is low risk, high value. You know, you talked about many destinations which are outside the region, but even within the region, there are plenty. You know, you talked about Dubai. Okay, let's not talk about what happened in March and April, which did dampen Dubai's overall proposition. But otherwise, it's a very strong MICE destination. Seoul, Bangkok, Hong Kong. In fact, Hong Kong converted a whole facility into a stadium, which is last year, and now the stadium is attracting so many MICE events. So in my opinion, of course, it's not competing on price. So if some other destinations like Bangkok and some of the others, if they are more price competitive, we'll let them be. We should focus more on premium positioning. You know, it's again looking into how can we attract some sector specialization if need be. You know, I'm fortunate enough to attend some MICE events which were linked to things like fintech, things like healthcare. So, you know, why can't we continue to focus on these and become a global leader in sector specialization? Sustainability leadership is quite an important area. So sustainability, not just in to host events which are sustainability focused, but even in our overall narrative, how sustainable we are in protecting the environment, the things that we're doing, our you know, food outlets, our accommodation places, you know, transportation. How does that contribute to the overall sustainability? Because there is this growing segment of travelers who have become quite conscious of their overall you know, carbon footprint. And of course, if footprint that might come from air travel, you know, if they are from the region, is definitely less if you come to Singapore as compared to going further away to, let's say, Middle East or to North America. But even when you are in a destination, how do you reduce that footprint? So that becomes important. And technology, we can't have a conversation without talking about technology. How do we use tech, whether it's AI, hybrid event, where some sessions are in person, others are online, or some speakers, you know, maybe in person and so forth. I've come across some events where they have not invested heavily in, you know, acoustics and soundproofing, and people have been provided with headsets. So, you know, that protects, you know, that's again part of the sustainability piece, that you're not investing so much on construction and tearing down all those and wastage, but just reusing some of those equipment as long as they've been sanitized between sessions.
5: I did host a couple of events recently where it was a headset environment. It was fascinating to host in that environment. Yeah. It actually turned out better than I thought. People, usually you always face people in the back who can't hear anything.
6: Absolutely.
5: And now everybody felt connected. I liked that headset hosting environment. That was great. Let's talk about the manpower pipeline and whether or not we have the ability to maintain. You talked about the tech element as well. The need for tech-savvy event workers, labor issues, manpower costs. How are those challenges going to weigh on the continued growth and primacy of the MICE sector in Singapore?
6: Sure. So manpower, you know, it is. It's certainly one of the key challenges for the hospitality and tourism sector because it is still, you know, very high touch sector, and we need people to, you know, wait on tables. Of course, we can use technology, but we are still not there yet where, you know, the human element can be removed completely. People in the kitchen, people who are waiting, hospitality, you know, so there is, of course, acute shortage of these individuals and people who can provide those resources to get things going at the last minute. Because, again, we must not forget that when it comes to MICE events and activities, they are very time sensitive. Things have to be, you know, set up overnight and the, you know, when they're run, that's fine. But the teardown also happens overnight. So, again, you need not just those who are responsible for running the event, but, again, people to erect and tear down their overall facilities. So, yeah, using robots, using automation, trying to move towards hybrid events. These are some ways to look at making our MICE industry competitive in terms of this challenge, mitigating this challenge against shortage of manpower. And once again, you know, not to go for high volume, you know, where you have 10,000 people coming to an event, probably go for more events, but less participation, but higher value participation, so that you can use the same manpower multiple times rather than focusing everyone and concentrating on an event.
5: A strategic high-tech approach there. STB has also signed, for example, an MOU with international B2B live events, digital services, and academic markets group Informa to try and focus on business development, experience development, as you were elaborating on, strategic interests as well. Looking ahead, it sounds like we are gearing up to make sure that the MICE sector continues to be not only thriving, but growing, as you described as well. Thank you so much for your inputs. Professor Abhishek Bhatti, Pro Vice Chancellor and Professor in Tourism, the University of Newcastle Australia Campus in Singapore, and Vice President of the International Tourism Studies Association. I'm Daniel Martin. This has been a Singapore Today Top Story.
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9: NDP 2026 getting a major shakeup this year. First and foremost, the biggest change of all, in my opinion, is that NDP 2026 is going back to the National Stadium. After 10 years, by the way, here's what we can expect. An indoor drone show, aerial performers, special effects, and more. The theme of this year's NDP is Majulah Singapura, Go Beyond. And in the spirit of going beyond, we're getting not one, not two, but three original NDP songs. They're titled Giants, Sparkle, and You'll Be Okay, performed by local artists including Iman Fandi, Gareth Fernandez, and Jasmine Soko. Here's what Sparkle sounds like. Oh, It's so funky and it's so Gareth Fernandez, this one. I really, really like it.
10: Well, K-pop fans, or perhaps just, you know, in general, BTS fans as well, you would find this song familiar, of course. The BTS's Jungkook is stepping into the fashion world with his first ever fashion collaboration with Calvin Klein. Now, it's a 20-piece capsule collection called Jungkook for Calvin Klein, and it will feature pieces including denim jeans, hoodies, t-shirts, leather jackets, and more. So, think minimalist style, but grunge and 90s biker-inspired fashion. Lots to celebrate this week in the world of football.
11: Celebrating a first Premier League title since 2004.
10: That's right, Arsenal, they have finally done it. Woo-hoo! After 22 years. They have been crowned English Premier League champions. Now, after three disappointing seasons coming in second place, their dry spell was broken by the season's rivals, Manchester City. Now, the Gunners were declared champions after Man City drew 1-1 to Bournemouth at the Vitality Stadium earlier this week. Now, this is Arsenal's 14th English title, making them the third most successful English club after Liverpool and Manchester United, who both have 20 titles. So once again, congratulations to Arsenal after 22 years. And meanwhile, another English club has tasted European success. Aston Villa has won the Europa League after beating German club Freiburg on Wednesday. Now, the Villains ended their 30-year trophy drought since the 1996 League Cup with spectacular goals from Yuri Tillmans and Emiliano Buendia. Congratulations to both Aston Villa and Arsenal on their big wins.
9: Yeah,
10: this week.
9: A lot of history making happening in the world of football. And that's it. That brings us to the end of our weekly Trend Watch. It's something that you can catch every week on The Morning Report with me, Andrea, and Hairianto. Till the next one.
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1: Hello, happy weekend. I'm Cheryl Goh. Welcome to Mind Your Money here on CNA 938. Sticking it out or missing out? We're going to find out why more workers are walking away from stable jobs and embracing contract or outsourced roles. That's coming up, but first, here's the news.
2: A very good evening. It is the news on CNA 938. It is 8 o'clock. The U.S. and Iran are drawing closer to a peace deal, according to both Washington and Tehran. The U.S. President Donald Trump says a deal has been largely negotiated. A final agreement will be subject to approval from Washington, Tehran, and regional powers in the Middle East. CNA's Paul Sung.
3: Media outlet Axios, citing unnamed U.S. officials, reported that the proposed deal would reopen the Strait of Hormuz without tolls during a 60-day ceasefire extension. In exchange, Washington would lift its naval blockade and issue some sanctions waivers on Iranian oil. U.S. media also report Tehran is expected to give up its stockpile of enriched uranium. U.S. officials have also been cited as saying Tehran would negotiate the suspension of its enrichment program during the extended ceasefire period. Discussion with Washington on the release of billions of dollars in Iranian assets frozen abroad is also on the table. But Reuters is now quoting senior Iranian officials as saying they have not agreed to hand over their stockpile of enriched uranium. Unnamed sources also clarified the nuclear issue is not part of the initial agreement, but would be addressed in negotiations for a final deal.
2: Alistair D'Souza is tracking developments for CNA from Washington. He explained what details are known of the potential deal that could end the conflict.
4: The hope is to put a stop to the current conflict, at least for now. Several source-based reports from various publications indicate, one, there's going to be some kind of extension to the ceasefire, possibly by another 60 days. There's also going to be an arrangement for the opening of the Strait of Hormuz, perhaps. Now, the Financial Times reporting there would be an unfreezing of Iranian assets held overseas. As far as that big issue goes on Iran's nuclear program, it really kicks the can down the road, because Iran's foreign ministry, its spokesperson from the ministry, saying that would happen in a broader agreement over a month or over 2 months even. Now, there already seems to be cracks appearing since Trump's upbeat comments on social media. Iran's Fars news agency saying that the Strait of Hormuz would remain under Iran's management, basically dismissing Trump's claim of a largely negotiated deal. And so really what we have here is a memorandum of understanding, an MOU, which basically tries to find a way to stop the fighting right now, leaving the most contentious matters really for later. MOUs are especially not a bad thing, because especially in a circumstance like this, when both sides are so far apart, it gives them some breathing room right now. Even the agreement, for example, signed by the Obama administration on Iran's nuclear ambitions had an MOU before a final deal was signed in 2015. But that was done over a few years, remember. So the problem here is that the plan is, at least for now, to do it perhaps within 30 to 60 days within that negotiation period. So there's likely going to be really an uneasy path ahead.
2: U.S. Secretary of State Marco Rubio has echoed Mr. Trump's optimism on reaching a deal with Iran. He says there's a possibility of good news over the next few hours. Mr. Rubio is on a high-stakes visit in India, where he had talks with Prime Minister Narendra Modi and External Affairs Minister S. Jaishankar. Mr. Rubio said their countries are strategically aligned on terrorism and energy. While Mr. Jaishankar has praised the U.S. as a reliable energy source, they also reaffirmed strategic ties and cooperation on key areas, including Indo-Pacific security and trade. And here is Mr. Jaishankar.
5: We spoke about the value of concluding at an early date the final text of the interim agreement regarding reciprocal and mutually beneficial trade.
2: Here's Mr. Rubio.
6: We've made tremendous progress, and I think we're going to wind up with a trade agreement between the United States and India that's going to be enduring and it's going to be beneficial to both sides.
2: U.S. Secret Service officers have shot and killed a gunman in an incident that forced the White House into lockdown. CNA's Clara Lee.
7: Gunshots rang out, with reporters on the North Lawn ducking for cover. Secret Service responded at around 6 p.m. local time. President Donald Trump was in the White House working on finalizing a deal to end the war in Iran at the time. Mr. Trump thanked the Secret Service and law enforcement for neutralizing the shooter, saying the suspect had a violent history and a possible obsession with the White House. The Secret Service said in a statement that the suspect approached the White House checkpoint at 17th Street and Pennsylvania Avenue, pulled a gun out of his bag, and opened fire. Officers returned fire and shot the suspect, who was later pronounced dead at a nearby hospital. The suspect has not been identified, though authorities described him as emotionally disturbed. A bystander was also injured in the crossfire and is in critical condition. Authorities lifted the White House lockdown 40 minutes after the incident. The shooting overnight is the fourth security incident this year involving gunfire near President Donald Trump or events attended by him. That comes less than 3 weeks after a similar confrontation near the White House complex

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1: Singapore manufacturers are seeing growing opportunities in the US as tariffs and policy shifts drive companies to bring production there. Enterprise Singapore says this reconfiguration of supply chains means there are many potential areas Singapore firms can tap. CNA's Ivy Chok with this report featuring Daryl Lim, CEO of Augmentus, Koh Boo Hoar, CEO and Executive Director of Sunningdale Tech, and Lim Xiao Hui, Director Americas at Enterprise Singapore.
2: This self-programming robot is powered by AI. Like a pair of human eyes and brain, it scans three-dimensional models to generate work parts. The tool is even able to adapt to each step of the manufacturing process, from welding and sanding to surface treatment coating. What makes this different from other robots is that it's plug and play, so manufacturers can quickly integrate it into its production line. It's a big boost to help cut down time and costs. Typically, manufacturers spend days customizing and programming robots to make parts that are often complex and change quickly. But now they just need to spend about 5 minutes. Developed by robotics software startup Augmentus, the company opened an office in Texas in 2024 to meet rising demand and gain access to a bigger market.
3: US is firstly a much more homogeneous country. So while different states sell a bit differently, by and large, the sales motion is relatively similar. So this makes it a lot more easier for us from a go-to-market perspective. And secondly as well, the markets that we're trying to target around metal fabrication, a lot of those processes are actually in America itself. And when you combine that with the labor wage, the automation is not a good to have, it's actually a must have, it's a necessity. So with all these factors in mind, America was a bit of a no-brainer for us to double down.
2: Plastic parts maker Sunningdale Tech is another firm expanding in the US. It has one plant in Arizona, serving the medical technology market, making components for glucose monitors and other diabetes care consumables. Its next goal? To grow the US business to half of the total medtech revenue. Amid a push from the current Trump administration to bring manufacturing back to the US, the company says this could open new doors.
4: Presence in US is even more important because right now, with these uncertainties, customers are really looking into their supply chain strategy. So I think being present there gives us an opportunity to be close to them and grow with them and participate in the supply chain strategy as well as new product development and, of course, the manufacturing as well.
5: Precisely because the current government is trying to grow the manufacturing capabilities of the U.S., we will definitely see manufacturing activities in the U.S. grow in the next few years. This will provide a lot more manufacturing opportunities for Singapore companies to partner with the U.S. firms.
2: Enterprise Singapore says it will continue to help local manufacturers scale up and grow capabilities, no matter which markets they chose. Ivy Chok, CNA, Austin.
1: 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Let's see what the weatherman has in store for us. It's going to be partly cloudy for tonight. Tomorrow you can expect showers with thunder over many areas in the morning, temperature ranging from 25 to 34 degrees Celsius. Traffic-wise, we still have an accident on the AYE. This is towards Tuas after Benoi Road. Avoid lane 1.
6: If you could write a letter to your younger self, what would you say?
7: Don't try to be impressive. Don't try to impress people. Be useful. Because usefulness compounds. Impressiveness is very short-lived.
8: Slow is the new fast. I think in the earlier days, like all young people, you tend to be a bit more impatient. You want to see success fast. Sometimes it's nothing wrong going slow because it gives you a better helicopter view of things.
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0: things which may appear to be really annoying or irritating and large at that point in time, in the grand scheme of things, it really doesn't matter because your peace is so important.
1: 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A Letter to Myself. 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
2: Now, Mind Your Money with Cheryl Goh.
3: Hello and welcome to Mind Your Money with me, Cheryl Goh. Now, for a long time, many Singaporeans have been told to aim for one thing, a permanent role in a stable company with a clear path upwards. But that traditional career playbook is starting to shift. Contract and outsourced roles, once seen as less secure or even as a fallback, are now becoming a serious option for many professionals, offering not just flexibility, but in some cases, faster skills growth and competitive pay. So what's really changed, and could this path make financial sense for you? Well, joining us to unpack this on Mind Your Money today is Ken Tan, Director of Persol Outsourcing. Ken, welcome to Mind Your Money. Nice to have you with us.
4: Thanks for having me here today, Cheryl.
3: Yeah, so many Singaporeans, you know, myself included, we still see a permanent job as the gold standard, right? But from your vantage point at Persol Outsourcing, what's changing on the ground when it comes to contract and outsourced roles?
4: Right, I think the talent landscape is evolving very rapidly in response to the changing market needs. So there are disruptions being brought about by COVID-19, the rise of AI, hybrid work arrangements, and also increasing business costs. And so all these have pushed many companies to build leaner as well as more agile teams that can respond quickly to market shifts. So in the past, outsourcing often carried a negative perception because they are associated with low cost as well as low-skilled labor. But I see that the perception is changing because today, many contract and outsourced talent are increasingly viewed as strategic workforce solutions, which allows businesses to stay flexible and competitive. There is also a mindset shift among many professionals. So many of them, especially the younger ones and the mid-career workers, are prioritizing flexibility, skills growth, as well as better compensation over job titles alone. So in fact, in 2025, a study actually shows that work-life balance is the top priority for many Singaporean employees. So as a result, there is a growth in this area. So I see that ultimately it has become a win-win situation for both employers and employees. So for employers, contract and outsource hiring provides the flexibility for them to scale their teams according to their business needs while managing the business costs. While for employees, it offers a greater work-life balance, particularly for the younger professionals, and also the opportunity to explore different roles and industries before committing to a permanent position.
3: It's really great that this mindset shift is taking place, Ken, and people are prioritizing flexibility and work-life balance. But is there, in your opinion, is there still a bit of a stigma around contract work here in Singapore because of the lack of stability when it comes to the income? Is that what you're seeing, or are we way off in the perception of today's reality?
4: Well, honestly, many Singaporeans still associate contract work with instability because of how outsourcing looked like 15 to 20 years ago. But today, outsourced workforce includes like cybersecurity specialists, data analysts, project managers, or even senior consultants. So the reality is that some contract professionals are actually earning more than permanent staff, because the specialized skills are in short supply. So I would say that the traditional view of instability and weaker career prospects from contract roles are outdated. So in fact, many employees come to us proactively to seek contract roles due to their personal commitments, such as family caregiving responsibilities, and for younger employees to try different roles before committing to the one that they are happy with. And like I mentioned, professionals with specialized skills can also command highly competitive salaries, especially those in fast-moving sectors where expertise are urgently needed.
3: Yeah, it's really good to know that there's this shift. And you're right. I mean, some part-timers do earn a lot more than the full-timers.
4: Yes, yes.
3: I know this for a fact. So you, Ken, you work closely with professionals in these contract and outsource roles. Day-to-day, how would you say the contract or outsource work differs from a traditional in-house role? Because like in-house roles, you would have things like KPI, you would need to hit certain targets. Is that the same for contract or outsourced work?
4: I would say it's very similar. In reality, the day-to-day responsibilities between permanent role and outsourced contract role, the responsibility can look very similar, because the contract and outsourced professionals often work within the client's operational environment. So the biggest difference is usually how the employment is being structured, and as well as how the performance is being measured. So contract and outsourced roles are typically tied to short-term projects over a period. So I think having a adaptable mindset as they get used to different systems, teams, or company cultures across assignments in a short amount of time is important. So compared to traditional in-house roles, contract and outsource roles also provides the broader cross-functional exposure as well as faster learning opportunities. So those who find success in contract or outsource roles are usually the professionals who are proactive, agile, and comfortable in navigating changes.
3: Yeah. At the end of the day, money and stability are still common concerns when it comes to contract and outsource roles. But like we've talked about, these roles can offer financial stability and even income growth in Singapore, isn't it?
4: Yes, yes. So especially for professionals with in-demand skills or strong project experience. So many contract roles today, like I mentioned, are competitively paid because companies are now paying for speed, expertise, and flexibility. So at Perso, we are seeing professionals increase their earning potential by moving strategically across projects instead of waiting for the slower increments internally. So I think financial sustainability today is also about maintaining the employability. So the key is being proactive by building transferable skills, maintaining professional networks, as well as staying open to opportunities. So at the same time, the idea that permanent jobs automatically guarantee security has become less true given today's fast-changing economy. So career resilience actually increasingly comes from adaptability as well as skills relevance rather than employment type.
3: Yeah, okay. So you mentioned a lot of younger people are thriving, or you know, in these contract and outsource roles because of the flexibility and the fact that they can, you know, try their hand at different things without having to commit to a long-term position. Who else would you say would benefit from contract or outsource roles, and who might find it perhaps a little bit more challenging, Ken?
4: Right. I think professionals who thrive in these roles are usually the self-driven types and are comfortable with ambiguity or change. So younger professionals can use contract roles to accelerate their exposure and learning early in their careers. So for mid-career professionals, they can also benefit as the outsourced work help them to pivot new industries or gain specialized experience. So on the other hand, individuals who prefer predictability and highly structured career paths may find the transition more challenging. And because contract and outsource work also requires stronger self-management, because the professionals must actively think about upskilling, networking, as well as future opportunities. So it's really less about age or seniority, and it's more about the mindset. There must be an openness to continuous learning.
3: Yeah, so I think at the end of the day, it's something that individuals have to decide whether it would suit them and their lifestyle and their frame of mind as well. So no right or wrong here. Let's tackle a bit the questions that people often may feel a bit uncomfortable asking, Ken. Job security, CPF contributions, other benefits, medical benefits. When it comes to contract and outsource roles, what should professionals realistically expect when they make the move to this nature of work?
4: Well, I think these are very realistic concerns. So the professionals should take these factors into consideration before they make a move from a permanent to a contract role. So at PERSOL, what we do is we encourage professionals to think about jobs in relation to their current life circumstances. So what are their life goals? Is it to retire early, to have work-life balance? Do they have sufficient savings, as the contract roles sometimes may bring less security compared to a permanent paycheck? So it's important that to ensure that you work with established outsourcing providers to ensure the job opportunities are legitimate and there are structured HR support systems, and also access to ongoing opportunities to ensure continuity in your workforce journey.
3: Is there room for negotiation as a contract or outsourced worker? Because as a full-timer, you may be able to negotiate certain benefits or your salary with the HR. Is that the same for contract or outsourced positions?
4: Yeah, I would say it's almost similar. It's the same. I think candidates also have the right to negotiate for maybe a higher salary or better employment terms, because like I mentioned, in fact, the employment model between permanent job as well as contract roles are very similar, in fact.
3: Okay, that's good to know. For someone who is considering their first contract role, Ken, how should they assess an offer, especially if they're coming from a full-time position and then now they're, you know, making this transition? What should they be thinking about, and what are the most important things that they should be asking upfront before they commit to a contract role?
4: I agree that the moving from a permanent role to a contract role can be quite daunting. So candidates should evaluate the role based on learning opportunities, the industry exposure, remuneration, and also how it aligns with their long-term career goal. So it's also important to clarify the scope of work, the reporting structure, the KPIs, and whether there are opportunities for extension or conversion to permanent role. So candidates should also assess if the support structure is adequate. So this includes things like onboarding, training, and communication with both the client and the outsourcing partner. So professionals should also ask about the measure of success to avoid disagreement later on. So at PERSOL, what we do is we encourage candidates to ask themselves if the role strengthens their future work prospects and also aligns with their overall career goals in the long term.
3: Those are really helpful tips, Ken. I personally observed a lot of people starting out as a contract role and then they eventually convert to a full-time. Is that something that's quite common, or is it maybe just in my circle that I tend to see this a bit more? Yeah.
4: Right. I will say it's quite common because, like I mentioned, some professionals, they want to take on contract roles, right, to experience different way of working, different business cultures. And finally, when they find one that they feel that suits their long-term career aspiration, they may choose to settle down. But of course, that also depends on whether the company has the permanent headcount to offer in the first place.
3: Yeah. Sometimes it's about timing as well, isn't it?
4: Yes, that's right.
3: Okay. Before we wrap up today's conversation, Ken, for listeners who are currently, you know, maybe in a permanent role, mainly because it still feels safe for them, what would you say is one question they should ask themselves before they rule out contract or outsourced work entirely?
4: Well, I will encourage them to ask themselves, am I prioritizing familiarity over growth? Because career resistance increasingly comes from adaptability and continuous learning, like I mentioned. And also contract and outsource work can provide valuable experiences, networks, and skill sets that strengthen their long-term career security. So it's worth asking whether staying in one environment is limiting their exposure to new technologies, new industries, and new ways of working. So permanent and contract work, the way I see it, they are no longer opposites. They are simply different career models for different goals and life stages. So ultimately, professionals should evaluate the opportunities based on the relevance to career and also alignment to their personal priorities.
3: Yeah, that's a really good way of looking at it. And yes, familiarity versus growth, what is your choice? And I mean, again, no right or wrong. It really depends on what suits you best in terms of work, because we work every day, right? So it has to be something that we are comfortable with. Ken, this has been extremely useful. Thank you so much for so generously sharing all your insights with us. We've been speaking on Mind Your Money today to Ken Tan, Director of Persol Outsourcing. Their website is Persol, that's P-E-R-S-O-L, P-E-R-S-O-L, outsourcing.com. Ken, appreciate your time. Thank you for coming on Mind Your Money.
4: Thank you.
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3: 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I'm Cheryl Goh. Welcome to the Wellness Hour here on CNA 938. Sensitive, reactive skin in a changing climate. 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We're going to find out, but first, let's get you the news.
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16: It is 8:30. This is the news on CNA 938. Good evening. The U.S. and Iran are drawing closer to a peace deal, according to both Washington and Tehran. U.S. President Donald Trump says a deal has been largely negotiated. A final agreement will be subject to approval from Washington, Tehran, and regional powers in the Middle East. Clara Lee with more.
17: Media outlet Axios, citing unnamed U.S. officials, reported that the proposed deal would reopen the Strait of Hormuz without tolls during a 60-day ceasefire extension. In exchange, Washington would lift its naval blockade and issue some sanction waivers on Iranian oil. U.S. media also report Tehran is expected to give up its stockpile of enriched uranium. U.S. officials have also been cited as saying Tehran would negotiate the suspension of its enrichment program during the extended ceasefire period. Discussions with Washington on the release of billions of dollars in Iranian assets frozen abroad is also on the table. But Reuters is now quoting senior Iranian officials as saying they have not agreed to hand over their stockpile of enriched uranium. Unnamed sources also clarified the nuclear issue is not part of the initial agreement, but would be addressed in negotiations for a final deal.
16: At least 24 people have been killed and more than 50 others were injured in Pakistan after a powerful blast targeting a train in the Balochistan province. AFP news agency, citing a senior official, reports that an explosive-laden car hit the train which was transporting military personnel and their families. The official confirms army servicemen were among the victims. Witnesses say the attack happened at an area where security forces are usually stationed. It badly damaged several nearby buildings and vehicles parked along the road. The outlawed Baloch Liberation Army, which demands independence for the oil and mineral-rich province, has claimed responsibility. Chinese authorities have uncovered serious illegal violations as they investigate the cause of a deadly coal mine explosion in northern China. State media said the coal mining company's executives have been taken into custody. CNA's Rani Samtani.
18: Officials have revised the death toll down to 82 from an earlier 90 and ordered a crackdown on all illegal mining activity following the blast. The massive gas explosion occurred in Shanxi province, which is known as China's coal mining capital. It's the worst mining disaster the country has seen in almost two decades. Rescue efforts are ongoing for two people who are still missing. More than 750 emergency and medical personnel have been dispatched to the site of the blast. Reports say nearly 250 workers were underground at the time of the explosion. Most have been evacuated, with more than 150 sent to hospital for treatment. Chinese President Xi Jinping has called for a thorough investigation into the cause of the incident and strict accountability in accordance with the law. He urged authorities to remain vigilant about workplace safety and eliminate potential risks to prevent such tragedies.
16: Health officials and aid groups in the Democratic Republic of Congo say the more infectious strain of Ebola cuts to aid, difficulty in accessing conflict zones and cultural norms around burial and touch are adding to challenges in curbing the spread. Suspected cases have risen to 867, while the number of deaths linked to the virus has topped 200. Neighboring Uganda has also reported new infections. The news desk reports.
19: Uganda has confirmed three new cases of Ebola, bringing the total number of infections in the current outbreak there to five. That's according to the health ministry on Saturday, as authorities stepped up contact tracing to contain the spread. The World Health Organization has declared the outbreak a public health emergency of international concern and said the risk of a national epidemic in the neighboring Democratic Republic of Congo is very high. The new cases in Uganda include a driver who transported the country's first confirmed patient and a health worker exposed while caring for that patient. Both are receiving treatment and were identified among known contacts, the ministry said in a statement. The third case is a woman from Congo who entered Uganda with mild abdominal symptoms. All identified contacts linked to the confirmed cases are being closely monitored, the ministry said, urging the public to remain vigilant and report suspected symptoms.
16: And that report ends the news on CNA 938. 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
22: Meta has been aggressively hiring in order to challenge rivals such as OpenAI, Google and Anthropic.
23: The shutdown of several outlets has raised questions about the brand's future in Singapore.
24: In the coming months, more than 9,000 new BTO flats are expected to continue attracting buyers.

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2: The buses will operate alongside manned services with wheelchair-accessible facilities.
3: It can take several weeks for the body to develop a detectable immune response.
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3: 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Cause you're
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0: Now, The Wellness Hour with Cheryl Goh.
8: Yes, hello. Welcome to The Wellness Hour with me, Cheryl Goh. Now, what started in the high-pressure world of finance has since unfolded into something slower, more intentional, and shaped by personal struggles with sensitive skin and a search for balance across climates and cultures. Today, that journey lives on through Elements of Cho, a homegrown skincare brand. And we want to speak more now to Audrey Wu, who is the founder of Elements of Cho. She joins me now in the studio. Audrey, welcome to The Wellness Hour.
9: Hi, Cheryl. Thanks a lot for having me. Really appreciate and very grateful for the opportunity to do my first radio interview with you here and introduce my brand and also my background.
8: Yeah, happy to have you with us. So we understand that you spent nearly a decade in finance. That's a high-pressure world. I'm sure you had very little time for self-care. So what was happening in your life then and also with your skin that made you realize that something had to change?
9: Yeah, so I spent almost like a decade in finance, investment banking and in equities trading in the Hong Kong and New York trading floor. So I think at that time, like I kind of normalized stress because everyone around me was in a very high, intensive, stressed out environment that we think that is a norm to feel that way. And in fact, it's kind of like being embraced on in that sense that, you know, if you're not stressed, there's something wrong with you.
8: Oh dear.
9: That you're not like always kind of like, you know, on your toes with things, right? And living through that life for almost like a decade made me also understand that it has transitioned into like some form of say, you know, skin issues or like body issues eventually that shows up. And being on the New York trading floor, I was the only Asian there as well.
8: Okay.
9: So I felt like I had to prove my worth and really perform even better than others. So I slept an average of maybe 5 hours a day for a very long time.
8: Oh,
9: and you know, it was really getting into me when I actually realized that for a couple of weekends I was sleeping for like 15 hours straight, and when I woke up I still feel so lethargic and so empty, and I felt like, oh my gosh, like why am I doing this? I didn't really understand what I was chasing after. And then that's when I realized that, okay, maybe it was not something that I want to do long term, even though, you know, the salary, the stability was really great.
8: Yeah.
9: But it was affecting me mentally and also physically that like it was transitioning into a state of mind that I didn't want to go out anymore. I just want to like be by myself.
8: Wow.
9: And I felt like, okay, I need to stop this and really, you know, do something more intentional and purposeful for my long-term health and also my long-term career goals, which is why I left the world of finance, even though, you know, it was a very good paying job and
8: prestigious
9: in a sense.
8: Yeah.
9: Yeah.
8: But I think what you said about normalizing stress, that's so scary, because if then it becomes like that is your constant mode, right? But actually your body actually is not, you know, may not be responding favorably to it, but it's just that you think that that is normal. So that's very scary. But I'm glad you got away from that.
9: Yes, eventually. For the last 2 years I have transitioned.
8: So, you've transitioned to something with more intention and purpose.
9: Mm.
8: How did this personal shift influence the way you think about wellness in general, Audrey?
9: Mm. Yeah. I think like the last 2 years have really taught me a lot about like what I see in life and what I want to actually have incorporated in my daily routine as well. I actually got into wellness from a pretty young age, like 18, because my mom was sick and she passed away from cancer, unfortunately. During that time when she was actually, you know, going through chemotherapy and all this, she had this like mindset that, okay, maybe I should just embrace wellness and alternative healing instead of like the typical chemotherapy to incorporate inside so she can feel better as as well. So we traveled for about a year after I graduated to basically seek alternative treatments and wellness and meditation, yoga, for example.
8: Yeah.
9: But after I got into trading and, you know, finance, I sort of like threw it at the back of my head.
8: It all went down the drain, right?
9: I used to practice it pretty frequently. Then I was like, oh my God, I only have like 5 hours to sleep. I'd rather just like sleep more.
8: Yeah.
9: Yeah. So it really got like, it took a back seat for almost a decade of my life, right? I only had to do it maybe on my vacation or like sometimes on the weekend. And then when I actually left corporate, for the last 2 years, I've intentionally curated my life around like wellness. Mm. It's not just like physical wellness per se, like, you know, red light therapy or like even eating clean and all. It's also like the mental wellness of things. Yeah. I think what is not really talked about in Asia is how like mental health affects physical health at the end of the day. And wellness is a very comprehensive thing that it's not just related to how we look, but it's also how we feel.
8: Yeah.
9: And the mindset is kind of like encompassing the whole core of it, right?
8: Yeah.
9: So if you think positively, if you're healthy, if you're like actually always thinking, you know, on the bright side of things, it will actually make you feel better as well. And surround yourself with, of course, like-minded friends who want to help and want to basically, you know, voice out your most inner sort of like scary thoughts, right?
8: Yeah. I love that even though you're a founder now of a skincare brand which focuses on the external, you also, you know, you're emphasizing the internal, the mental and the emotional wellness, so that wellness as a whole, it's holistic, right? It's not just what's on the skin.
9: Exactly.
8: But like you mentioned, you traveled with your mom across Asia, Middle East, and that exposed you to different climates. How did you see your skin reacting to the heat, the humidity, and also colder temperatures, air conditioning? And how did that shape your idea of what skincare should do?
9: So I'm very lucky in the sense that I lived in different countries like New York, London, Middle East, Singapore, and also Hong Kong. And through living across this country, before I started this Elements Retro skincare brand, I thought that one should have like 10 moisturizers in the shelf because different climates, you use different like thickness of like creams or serum, right?
8: Yeah. That's so what we are taught,
9: like,
8: right?
9: Yeah, exactly. So I used to be like a huge spender of like skincare. I spend like thousands of dollars and try like, you know, Swiss brands, French brands, Korean brands, and the likes. And then what I realized is that it's really your the ingredients inside the formulation that is a lot more important than whatever marketing story is. So for example, right, let's say your skin barrier is not intact when you travel around different climates, your skin is always very stressed, very tight and super dry, especially on the airplane. Your barrier is actually lacking, you know, the essential lipids, the cholesterol and the fatty acids to help to hold the hydration, which is like why even if you use like 10 different moisturizer, it's actually not improving, you know, from within. Right. After I realized that concept, I was like, okay, why don't we just kind of like go back to, you know, the basics of like formulation, the science of things to heal your skin and repair your skin barrier from, you know, the inside out instead of just slapping on any moisturizers that make you feel, you know, temporary great and not really having a long lasting effect. Because climate change really stresses your skin out. And unfortunately in places, not even like, let's say, actually taking this into context of Singapore, right? Like if you actually are outside, it's so humid. Yeah, it's so humid, it's so sticky. My skin is always very oily and like,
8: yeah,
9: you know,
8: we're sweating all the time.
9: Exactly. But when you step indoor, which is like maybe about 80% of our time these days in today's modern life, your skin gets like dry and tight. And then your makeup becomes like super cakey. And even people with like oily skin, right? They feel like, oh my God, it's actually very dehydrating inside. So I wanted to actually come up with this concept of like climate adaptive care where it helps to heal your skin from within using like scientifically proven ingredients to formulate it such that you don't feel that kind of like climate stressor that is, you know, irritating your skin on a daily basis, even living in Singapore. Right? Yeah. It's not just like when you travel, when you actually go and move into different countries, but even within a country, a small country like Singapore itself, you feel that on a daily basis.
8: I mean, since you mentioned the skin barrier, let's talk about it because it's a key ingredient in your products, barrier cream, which actually can be found in a lot of drugstore moisturizers nowadays. It's quite trendy, right? But what would you say differentiates yours from the others that are available in the market?
9: Yeah, so I actually brought the barrier cream today to show you. So like inside our Skin Reset Barrier Cream, like which is the name of the product, right? We do have like very similar base formulation ingredients like water, gastrine, and also dichromate, which is like, you know, what actually usually sit on the surface of like the skin after you slap on the moisturizer.
8: Yeah.
9: But what we did differently is that we actually use 2% encapsulated ceramides.
8: I see.
9: So that is something that is not commonly found in drugstore ingredients because it's, number one, very expensive.
8: Okay. And so yours has a premium ingredient.
9: Yeah, it's a very premium ingredient. It's vegan as well.
8: Okay.
9: So it's even harder to sort of formulate and pass the stability test. So if you actually put it on your skin, you see all the little granules here,
8: Yeah,
9: it actually melts immediately into your skin when you actually rub it.
8: Okay.
9: So it does not just sit on the surface of your skin, but it actually penetrates into the deeper layers. So you can actually hydrate from within.
8: Okay.
9: And because for me, as a consumer of like drugstore skincare for many, many years.
8: Well, as am I.
9: I'm always very confused about what is actually being used.
8: Mm.
9: Like what percentage of actives are actually good for me and all. And there's no clarity or transparency in most of the brands.
8: Yeah.
9: And that frustrated me a lot as a consumer. So when I actually do my own formulation of like the brand with my team, I decided that, hey, I'm just going to label out, you know, the active percentage and have like the kind of, you know, clarity and credibility as a local skincare brand to consumers who are very confused all the time, like me in the past.
8: Yeah.
9: So we have like three different actives with percentages that are clinically proven to actually help with your skin barrier and, you know, a whole complex of like botanicals to help support it as well.
8: Yeah.
9: So we're very clear and like transparent in the ingredient front of things that, you know, it can actually help with your skin and not just, you know, sitting on a layer of a skin.
8: Yeah.
9: But I think most importantly is the fact that I decided to leave out a lot of other common irritants, like fragrances, essential oil, parabens, and even common preservative that I use in many, many other, you know, drugstore brands, because I personally have sensitive and eczema-prone skin. I struggle a lot, especially when I actually move around countries. Like, the flare-ups are insane.
8: Yeah.
9: That I actually end up in hospital a few times in the Middle East as well for my skin issue.
8: Okay.
9: So I need to basically formulate really clean skincare for myself as well to actually make sure that it's effective and it doesn't cause irritation. So we leave all those ingredients out for people like me who have really sensitive skin who can't get like even a touch of fragrance into their skin.
8: So Audrey, Elements of Cho is inspired by Korean skincare philosophy.
9: Yes.
8: How are you building that credibility? Because you're a Singapore-based brand selling Korean skincare. So, and you know, there are, you have a lot of competitors.
9: I do. It's a very crowded market.
8: So
9: competitive.
8: How are you navigating this?
9: Yes.
8: Yeah.
9: That's a great question. So, like, even though we know we are Singapore-based brands, that's like based physically in Singapore here, we outsource our manufacturing to Korea. And that's number one, because like when I actually went out to source for suppliers, I realized that Korean skincare technology is so advanced.
8: Yeah.
9: Like the formulation, the texture, the efficacy of things, and the end-to-end from like the stability test, the packaging, sourcing, it's really, really good. So that's why we actually did it with like the Korean labs there. But eventually, like the concept of our brand is such that it can be catered to a climate like Singapore, where it is like really humid outside or like really, really hot outside with UV pollution, radiation, and heat pollution, right? But people are always struggling to find the right product for themselves because indoors, like we said earlier, it's super dry and very, very cold. So we decided to actually use this concept to form the basis of our formulation, which is different from a lot of other Korean brands. And we did like third party lab testing because I know Singaporeans are quite skeptical. You know, they want to make sure that they want to make sure that there's actually like a, you know, accreditation saying that, oh, this is actually sensitive skin irritation tested, dermatologically tested and all. And we did like focus group here to make sure that people actually like the formulation and texture with like the different climates that we actually face on a daily basis. And I'm producing a lot more content in Singapore as well to kind of like showcase, you know, how is it like basically being a founder of Singapore with the global supply chain and all to actually build a brand from scratch.
8: So that's actually what I wanted to ask you, because I came across one of your videos where you were sharing that nobody stopped by your pop-up at Suntec. And I was like, oh, wow. I can't believe a founder is actually doing that. But it was so candid, and that's really what got my attention as well, Audrey. So why do you feel it's so important to share not just your difficulties, but also, you know, your struggles at these physical pop-ups and running your business here? Why is that important to you?
9: Thanks for chancing on my video.
8: Yeah.
9: So initially, I think when I was thinking of whether or not I should do the filming, it was quite a bit of a struggle because I'm typically quite shy and quiet outside of work. And it took me about 6 months to actually really come out with like my internal struggle to come out of my internal struggle to do all this filming, because a lot of my friends in finance were like, hey, why are you doing know, these days, I haven't seen you like posting anything. Mm. But because I was going through a lot of like struggles trying to figure out how to run a business, how to build a brand, that I'm not actually journaling or like recording it down. And then the more I speak to people, the more I feel like maybe I should just do that to, number one, like just document my journey.
8: Your journey.
9: So I can one day maybe look back and be like, oh, okay, this is what I did. And it's such like a memorable experience, even though I failed, right? And the more I did that, and the more I posted, the more like I feel the support from the community, especially from Singapore, has been like so genuine and just incredible. Like just beyond just the, you know, the pop-up having zero sales, which is like kind of like embarrassing. The rest of the videos, I actually film a lot of like behind the scenes on what I did and all. And for the pop-up, I didn't realize that it would actually become, you know, like so big in the sense that people will actually tell me, oh, what I can do better, what I can actually improve on in terms of the layout, messaging, etc. Because coming from finance, I'm an outsider building in the beauty industry, which is like tremendously crowded, and I really don't know how to do a lot of things. So the response from like the online community has been like so warm for the most part, and I really learned a lot from there that I feel like for the next event or pop-up, or even like any offline event, I can take all this feedback and do even better. And, you know, away from just this, right, I also feel like looking from the outside, a lot of entrepreneurs, I think a lot of people kind of glamorize the wins of like, you know, building a company, but nobody really documents the struggles. But in fact, like a lot of entrepreneurs that I talk to, like they struggle 99% of the time to just achieve the 1% win.
8: Exactly. All we see is the 1%.
9: Not many people actually talk about the failures, like how things are so difficult, like you don't get to sleep, you don't get like, you know, you think about your business all the time, but nobody really documents that. And I was like, let me take a different approach, because now I'm trying to build something more purposeful and intentional. I want to record my journey, not just for my friends so they know what I'm doing, also for myself, and also for other people, like, you know, budding entrepreneurs, people who want to maybe take a leap of faith out of corporate, but they don't know how to, and they don't know what's in store for them, right? And if I actually record all of this, post it publicly, maybe hopefully one day someone who wants to actually take a leap of faith can benefit from it and feel a bit less lonely in that journey. Because when I first started, I felt so lonely, because nobody my finance like friends group actually did it before, and I really wish that there's like a community or someone to actually help me, but I really have to cold call and outreach to people in order to actually get from like point A to point B and point C eventually. And
8: but thank you for keeping it real and keeping it authentic. I think that's what it's getting you attention and positive engagement as well. So keep at it. I think you're on the right track, Audrey.
9: Thank you so much.
8: Before
9: Cheryl.
8: We wrap up today, for someone whose skin feels overwhelmed or reactive, what is a small mindful change that they can start with today to protect their skin barrier a bit better?
9: Great question. Yeah. So I think as like a skincare founder that have like been doing this for 2 years, it's really going back to the basics and simplify your skincare routine. The reason why I think we use like harsh active and exfoliations, because that, like, I think in terms of marketing, I think a lot of messaging wasn't very clear. We overuse things and then, you know, just stripping off all the excess, going back to basic, which is like kind of what our name stands for, Elements of Cho, actually is a play on a word, carbon, hydrogen, oxygen. And in Korean, it means beauty in the beginning. So I want to kind of like form, like merge these two forms together, so you can actually go back to the basics of what skin really needs. Do more barrier care and just go back to healing your barrier from within so that you can layer on your actives again. So I think sometimes it's like the same in life, right? You don't really need excessive things to be happy, but we overcomplicate things all the time because we think that we need them, because society or your friends around
8: tells
9: you
8: us
9: feel
8: that.
9: And then in the end, we are not like as happy as we thought we would be when we actually overly excessively consume or like bring all these extravagant things into our lives.
8: So at the end of the day, just keep things simple.
9: I know.
8: Okay. Audrey, thank you so much for your very candid and very heartfelt sharing. I really appreciate it.
9: Thank you so much, Cheryl.
8: We've been speaking today on the Wellness Hour to Audrey Wu, who is founder of Elements of Cho. If you want to find out more about the products, her barrier creams and other range of products, her website is Elements of Cho. 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Audrey, thank you again for coming on the Wellness Hour.
9: Thank you so much, Cheryl, for your time.
8: Thank you.
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10: NDP 2026 getting a major shakeup this year. First and foremost, the biggest change of all, in my opinion, is that NDP 2026 is going back to the National Stadium. After 10 years, by the way, here's what we can expect: an indoor drone show, aerial performers, special effects, and more. The theme of this year's NDP is Majula Singapura, Go Beyond. And in the spirit of going beyond, we're getting not one, not two, but three original NDP songs. They're titled Giants, Sparkle, and You'll Be Okay, performed by local artists including Iman Fandi, Gareth Fernandez, and Jasmine Soko. Here's what Sparkle sounds like. So funky, and it's so Gareth Fernandez, this yep. one. I really, really like it.
13: Well, K-pop fans, or perhaps just, you know, in general, BTS fans as well, you would find this song familiar, of course. The BTS's Jungkook is stepping into the fashion world with this first ever fashion collaboration with Calvin Klein. Now, it's a 20-piece capsule collection called Jungkook for Calvin Klein, and it will feature pieces including denim jeans, hoodies, t-shirts, leather jackets, and more. So, think minimalist style, but grunge and 90s biker-inspired fashion. Lots to celebrate this week in the world of football.
14: Celebrating a first Premier League title since 2004.
13: That's right, Arsenal, they have finally done it. Woo-hoo! After 22 years. They have been crowned English Premier League champions. Now, after three disappointing seasons coming in second place, their dry spell was broken by the season's rivals, Manchester City. Now, the Gunners were declared champions after Man City drew 1-1 to Bournemouth at the Vitality Stadium earlier this week. Now, this is Arsenal's 14th English title, making them the third most successful English club after Liverpool and Manchester United, who both have 20 titles. So once again, congratulations to Arsenal after 22 years. And meanwhile, another English club has tasted European success. Aston Villa has won the Europa League after beating German club Freiburg on Wednesday. Now, the Villains ended their 30-year trophy drought since the 1996 League Cup with spectacular goals from Yuri Tillmans and Emiliano Buendia. Congratulations to both Aston Villa and Arsenal on their big wins.
10: Yeah,
13: this week.
10: A lot of history making happening in the world of football. And that's it. That brings us to the end of our weekly Trend Watch. It's something that you can catch every week on The Morning Report with me, Andrea, and Hai Rianto. Till the next one.
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6: What a pleasure to keep you company this whole weekend. I've been in here on Saturday and Sunday with your Tech Talk, with your Talk Back, with your Singapore Today Top Stories, and of course, Health Matters. By the way, earlier today there was a discussion on whether we're pushing our children too young to be athletes. An orthopedic surgeon weighed in. I talked about the Ebola concern. I talked about the COVID-19 jump we saw last week, and also tuberculosis. Right now, bladder cancer, which remains a top health concern in Singapore amongst cancers. Why? Stay tuned to find out. But first up on a Sunday evening,
18: It is 9 o'clock. This is the news on CNA 938. Good evening. Washington and Tehran may be closing in on an initial peace deal. U.S. President Donald Trump says the agreement has been largely negotiated, while his Iranian counterpart Masoud Pezeshkian says he's ready to reassure the world that Tehran is not seeking nuclear weapons. CNA's Paul Sung with more.
19: On Truth Social, Mr. Trump said part of the preliminary deal is the reopening of the Strait of Hormuz. Other details on the draft are scarce, but reports from both sides indicate reopening the critical waterway would result in sanctions waivers for Iran. This means Tehran will be allowed to sell oil, petrol, petrochemicals, and their derivatives. Iran's Fars news agency says traffic in Hormuz is expected to return to pre-war levels and managed by Tehran. Washington's top diplomat Marco Rubio has signaled that an announcement on the matter is imminent.
20: Some progress has been made, significant progress, although not final progress has been made. Ultimately, I remind everybody, I think this ties into the second question that was asked in relations to it. What is the goal here? The goal here ultimately, the ultimate goal is that Iran can never have a nuclear weapon. Iran can never possess a nuclear weapon. The president has been clear about that. They will never possess a nuclear weapon, certainly not as long as Donald Trump is president of the United States.
19: The U.S. Secretary of State emphasizing that Iran's nuclear program is non-negotiable. But unnamed senior Iranian officials have denied the nuclear program as part of the initial agreement. They also dispute reports that Tehran will be made to hand over its stockpile of enriched uranium.
18: U.S. Secretary of State Marco Rubio says India has committed to buying $500 billion U.S. dollars in American goods over the next 5 years. A move that New Delhi did not confirm. Both sides have been looking to finalize an interim trade deal for months. Neha Punia has more on Mr. Rubio's visit to India.
21: In the last year, bilateral trade tensions, growing anxiety in India over Washington's proximity to Islamabad and Beijing have strained bilateral ties. Secretary of State Marco Rubio was quick to address these concerns after his meeting with Indian Foreign Minister Dr. S. Jaishankar. He says India-US ties have not lost momentum and that New Delhi remains a key strategic partner for the US. He also said that America's engagement with other countries doesn't change how Washington views New Delhi. And he was also heard defending America's decision to restrict who can obtain green cards, a move that could impact thousands of Indians who live and work there. He said it wasn't done with an eye on India, but India says it expects legal mobility will not be impacted and that this is relevant to bilateral business and trade cooperation. A big focus for America's top diplomat was trade with one of the world's fastest growing economies. Secretary Rubio says he's confident a trade deal will be signed soon and that India and the U.S. are strategically aligned on several issues, including energy matters. Marco Rubio has previously said that the U.S. wants India to buy more oil from it and also from Venezuela to wean New Delhi off Russian crude oil imports. India reportedly has agreed in the past to stop buying Russian crude as part of an interim trade pact with the U.S. But the war in Iran has meant it's turned to Moscow once again to fill a gap that arose due to the closure of the Strait of Hormuz. Roughly 60% of India's crude oil imports come from West Asia. And Secretary Rubio also used his India visit to criticize Iran's blockade of the strait.
22: That is illegal under any concept of international law that governs us. But it's also if we allowed that to become normal, we would be normalizing an unacceptable status quo and setting a dangerous precedent that could be replicated here in this region and in multiple places around the world.
21: Now, India's foreign minister says there has been a significant uptick in India's energy imports from the U.S. in the last year and that it wants to source from multiple suppliers to de-risk oil imports as the world's third largest crude oil buyer. Secretary Rubio also met with Indian Prime Minister Narendra Modi on this visit and has extended an invite for Mr. Modi to come to the U.S., though New Delhi has not yet accepted. Sources say it's technically President Trump's turn to come to India and that he would travel to New Delhi if India were to host the next Quad Leader Summit, which it's planning to do before the end of the year. Later in the week, Secretary Rubio and foreign ministers from Quad Nations, that's India, Japan and Australia, will also hold talks here, the bloc's first meeting in nearly a year. For CNA, I'm Neha Punia in New Delhi.
18: At least 24 people have been killed and more than 50 others were injured in Pakistan after a powerful blast targeting a train in the Balochistan province. AFP news agency, citing a senior official, reports that an explosive-laden car hit the train, which was transporting military personnel and their families. The official confirms army servicemen were among the victims. Witnesses say the attack happened in an area where security forces are usually stationed. It badly damaged several nearby buildings and vehicles parked along the road. The outlawed Baloch Liberation Army, which demands independence for the oil and mineral-rich province, has claimed responsibility. Turning to home news, morning peak travel in the northeast has fallen by 9%, 6 months into a pilot to reduce congestion on rail systems there. Acting Transport Minister Jeffrey Siao says the shift is a win-win situation for commuters who either enjoy a less crowded train or a free ride. Regarding the impact of rising fuel costs on public transport, Mr. Siao notes that an annual fare review exercise has not begun yet.
2: Public transport, the fares continue to stay the same. Nothing has changed since the broke out of the conflict in the Middle East. And so I think we will again continue to watch the situation, and if there's a need to do more, we will.
18: Mr. Siao is also part of a ministerial committee responding to the impact of the

0: Pizza Hut Singapore turns 45.
1: Celebrate 45 days of good times with us.
0: How? 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
0: Three regular pizzas plus three sides from only $39.95.
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3: This self-programming robot is powered by AI. Like a pair of human eyes and brain, it scans three-dimensional models to generate work parts. The tool is even able to adapt to each step of the manufacturing process, from welding and sanding to surface treatment coating. What makes this different from other robots is that it's plug and play, so manufacturers can quickly integrate it into its production line. It's a big boost to help cut down time and costs. Typically, manufacturers spend days customizing and programming robots to make parts that are often complex and change quickly. But now they just need to spend about 5 minutes. Developed by robotics software startup Augmentus, the company opened an office in Texas in 2024 to meet rising demand and gain access to a bigger market.
4: US is firstly a much more homogeneous country. So while different states sell a bit differently, by and large, the sales motion is relatively similar. So this makes it a lot more easier for us from a go-to-market perspective. And secondly as well, the markets that we're trying to target around metal fabrication, a lot of those processes are actually in America itself. And when you combine that with the labor wage, the automation is not a good to have, it's actually a must have, it's a necessity. So with all these factors in mind, America was a bit of a no-brainer for us to double down.
3: Plastic parts maker Sunningdale Tech is another firm expanding in the US. It has one plant in Arizona, serving the medical technology market, making components for glucose monitors and other diabetes care consumables. Its next goal? To grow the US business to half of the total medtech revenue. Amid a push from the current Trump administration to bring manufacturing back to the US, the company says this could open new doors.
5: Presence in US is even more important because right now, with these uncertainties, customers are really looking into their supply chain strategy. So I think being present there gives us an opportunity to be close to them and grow with them and participate in the supply chain strategy as well as new product development and of course the manufacturing as well.
6: Precisely because the current government is trying to grow the manufacturing capabilities of the US, we will definitely see manufacturing activities in the US grow in the next few years. This will provide a lot more manufacturing opportunities for Singapore companies to partner with the US firms.
3: Enterprise Singapore says it will continue to help local manufacturers scale up and grow capabilities, no matter which markets they chose. Ivy Chok, CNA, Austin.
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10: Hi, everybody. Welcome into the show. And here's what matters today. Understanding that if you're feeling sensations of frequent urination, painful urination, and even back and pelvic pain, well, these could all be associated with bladder cancer. Now, the good news is it is very treatable. And there are options, there's surgery, chemotherapy, radiation. But the point is, early detection is a huge factor. How could you catch it early? I'm finding out as I speak to Dr. Lee Lui Xiong, Head and Senior Consultant, Department of Urology, Sun Kang General Hospital. I start off by asking Dr. Lee to walk me through more of the symptoms of bladder cancer.
11: Bladder cancer usually presents when someone notices bleeding in his or her urine.

0: stream actually, and the intensity of bleeding may vary. It could be very, very intense bleeding, or it could be just very mild bleeding. But if you ask me, that's probably one of the first warning signs. Somebody should actually seek medical advice.
1: So you'd actually see blood, redness.
0: Yes, so visible bleeding, that's one of the, and usually this is painless. So they don't always get pain, or they don't always get discomfort in the lower abdomen or the pelvic region, but rather it's a painless bleeding in their urinary stream. It is sometimes mistaken as part of the normal cycle in some women.
1: Okay.
0: Which is, which can be, you know, which can lead to a delayed presentation. Some people think it's part of an infection, and it may be just a short course of antibiotics that might sort the problem out. But as we mentioned, I think, so bleeding in the urine that's visible is a clear sign that it is a need to seek medical attention.
1: Unfortunately, I think a lot of people just cross their fingers and hope it isn't something serious.
0: Yes.
1: Maybe it's gallstones. Maybe it's something I ate. So maybe it'll go away. That's what people do tend to think, right?
0: Well, you're right. So there are other causes of bleeding in the urine, that such as stones. It could be some infections. But at the back of my mind, as a urologist, we also see a lot of patients who present late because they thought this could be something else besides bladder cancer.
1: Got it. Yes. Okay, we'll talk more about the importance of early detection in a moment, but maybe let's paint the picture for everybody. If it's bladder cancer, obviously it's cancer of the bladder. What is the bladder? What is it doing? What is its function? What is its role?
0: So the bladder, or the urinary bladder that we are talking about...
1: Is there another type?
0: Oh, well, some people think the bladder might be the gallbladder. So the urinary bladder is where the organ that actually stores urine. It forms a reservoir for storage, and it has the innate capacity to empty itself. So the bladder functions as a little bit like a storage reservoir, and when it's full, it triggers a sensation to an individual, and we go to the toilet where we feel the need to.
1: Okay.
0: And the bladder has, in simple terms, three layers in the bladder. The innermost layer is like a little bit like a waterproof layer. The middle layer is the muscle layer that generates the force to empty. And the outer layer is a fat layer that provides protection. So when we talk about bladder cancer, most of this cancer arises from the innermost layer.
1: Really?
0: Of the bladder, yes. What we call the waterproofing layer. Because it arises from the inner layer, one of the most earliest signs is where you have bleeding in the urinary stream.
1: Okay, so that internal area where the cancer is propagating also results in in bleeding happening.
0: In bleeding, that's right.
1: And it comes out because mixed in with the urine that comes out.
0: That's right.
1: Oh dear.
0: Of course, a tumor may also affect the function of the bladder. So in addition to bleeding, there are some patients who present with what we call irritative or storage symptoms. They find that they need to go to the toilet very, very often. They cannot hold their bladder. If they do, there is intense pain, and coupled with or without the sensation of bleeding, these are some of the common symptoms that patients present with.
1: Wow, why are you frequently feeling the need to go? Is it because the tumor might be occupying space within the bladder, and therefore the feeling and sensation of being full or not full, and emptied or not emptied?
0: So you're right. So the tumor actually triggers, one is it occupies space. Number two, it triggers a very a reflex within the bladder that in simple terms is not normal. And a bladder usually tries to empty what it thinks is not normal, simplistically. And therefore a patient may, or someone may feel that they need to go more often. They cannot hold their bladder, as I said. Let me just clarify that the presence of these symptoms do not necessarily mean you have bladder cancer.
1: Yes.
0: You know, but it is certainly one of the key warning signs that you should seek medical attention.
1: You mentioned that the innermost layer is most likely the site for bladder cancer. Up to 90% of cases happen in the innermost layer. Is that true?
0: Yes. So tumors can arise from the muscle layer or from layers outside, but most of these tumors arise from within.
1: Wow.
0: First layer.
1: So you see, Dr. Lee, the reason I'm asking is because I think that my listener would think that, oh, it must be because of the urine that's there. You know, urine's not clean and it's causing some kind of reaction, or maybe because I hold my urine all the time, I don't go to the toilet often, it becomes toxic, and this has caused the cancer. Do we know anything about whether that's true?
0: So holding your bladder does not actually lead to a rise in cancer incidence. Holding your bladder too long certainly can lead to urine that goes backwards into the kidneys.
1: Yeah.
0: So that's a different problem altogether. But I think the trigger for cancer arises from one, some individuals that may have a genetic tendency mm-hmm. towards this. Number two, there are some lifestyle choices that we do that increases our risk of bladder cancer. Mm-hmm. In fact, tobacco exposure, which is smoking in any form, has been shown to increase the risk of bladder cancer significantly.
1: How curious, because most people, we know that smoking is bad for all cancer types, but most people wouldn't link it to bladder cancer. They maybe link it to lung cancer, but not bladder cancer. But there's a high proportion of relationship here.
0: There is. So when we inhale, the chemicals or the carcinogens don't just end up in the lung. They are absorbed in the bloodstream. There are other things that absorb, so nicotine and other substances that make someone feel good, right, when they light up. But these substances are excreted in the urine.
1: Oh.
0: Yes, and that's where you have carcinogens that contact the innermost layer. And because we think, because urine is largely stored in the bladder where the contact time is the longest, so the risk of bladder cancer is actually much higher with smoking. Clearly, you could have cancers that arise in the lining that of the inside of the kidneys and the urine tubes that are part of the urinary system.
1: Look at that. So those could be some of the symptoms that are associated. And I didn't know about that aspect as well. So Dr. Lee, walk us through the idea of if there was those symptoms that you mentioned, right? By the time there's something like blood in the urine, or by the time one of those symptoms is actually showing up, is it just that it's too advanced already, that the cancer might be too far gone?
0: Some individuals do call for a urinary test. So a urine test, whether it's part of a health screen or part of a urine test done for other reasons. And occasionally we find that they have a lot of red blood cells in the urine, which is invisible to the eye, but the lab picks it up.
1: Okay, so this is the non-visible stuff.
0: This is non-visible. Okay. And some of these patients find that they actually have very early bladder cancers. This is not so common. So statistically and practically, it's not so common. Clearly, it is also not practical to go screen everyone with a urine test, since not all of these patients with red cells in the urine do have bladder cancers. In fact, most of them don't.
1: Okay.
0: So, but you're right that this is probably one of a slightly earlier form version that you can use to test for bladder cancer. There are no proven urinary tests otherwise, not like
1: a definitive screening test,
0: a genetic test, or so. No, unfortunately, no. But I think if you, as we spoke about visible bleeding, in fact, although we think visible bleeding is a very serious symptom, there are actually quite a few patients that defer consult and treatment, even though they've had bleeding.
1: So how quickly progressing can this cancer be? I mean, if we defer diagnosis and treatment, are we losing precious time here?
0: Well, some bladder tumors are aggressive, and a difference of 2 or even 3 months can make a dent in terms of long-term survival. So clearly, in our personal experience as a urologist, we have seen patients who have presented after 6 months, for example, of intermittent bleeding, and they're found to have very advanced tumors in their bladder. So it's always a bit of a shame, and it always feels, you know, that you have lost a valuable opportunity to correct or to treat something that's very highly treatable in our contemporary times.
1: Let's talk about that treatment. You mentioned, for example, with more of the lower risk types, that we have options to go in to remove some of the tumors, to test for that, and even to inject medications into the bladder?
0: Yes, that's right.
1: What kind of medications are these?
0: So some of these medications for example, we call them, one of this is called BCG. So BCG, it sounds triggers, familiar. Yes, it is in fact very similar to what we all receive as kids.
1: Yeah,
0: as
1: it's TB, the same one.
0: Yes, it's almost the same type. The principle is the same. It triggers an immune response against some of these tumor cells. The other is a medication called mitomycin C, which is actually an antibiotic but with anti-tumor properties. So these medications inside the bladder will reduce the chance that tumors will grow back or they grow into the muscle.
1: Is this a one-time thing or do you need repeated doses?
0: There is a course. So in terms of BCG, it's usually 6 doses over a period of 6 weeks.
1: Okay.
0: There are some patients who don't take BCG very well and the body kind of rejects BCG. So they have a lot of bladder irritation with BCG and we have to modify the doses by either reducing it or actually lengthening the administration duration.
1: Okay, but still this isn't the kind of prolonged lifetime treatment kind of situation. Fairly manageable in that regard. And the results are quite good for the low-risk categories.
0: Yes, you're right. So for mitomycin C or for BCG, I think the this has been shown in historical series that it's effective in those with low-risk disease. BCGs has been used in some high-risk patients where there is no involvement of the tumor with muscle. And yes, so the advantage of these treatments is that patients do get to keep their native bladders. There is no need to remove their bladders.
1: So bladder function, urinary function can be normal?
0: Can be normal as far as possible, which obviously is good.
1: So I'm interested about this injectables that you mentioned, Aya, as well. The idea of the injectables as a form of treatment, one of the options that might be open to some forms of patients. Will this form be effective for a high-risk case as well?
0: Some of these high-risk patients may benefit from BCG, but if someone has a bladder tumor that is starting to involve the muscle or the fat of the bladder, that usually means trouble. And these patients cannot rely on medications inside the bladder.
1: Oh.
0: We clearly need more radical treatment. And so far, we are looking at a combination, for example, of chemotherapy with surgery, chemotherapy with radiation. And these will treat the entire bladder, whether it's just the inner lining, the muscle, or the fat. So it treats the entire bladder, all 3 layers, and it reduces the risk of them dying of the disease.
1: Is this open surgery or open surgery on the bladder?
0: So if you look at surgery, I think traditionally this has been done with open surgery, but increasingly in the last 5 years or so in Western Europe, in US and even in Singapore since 2013, we have increasingly used a keyhole robotic assisted approach, which offers patients some benefits, including less pain after surgery. The risk of bleeding with keyhole robotic assisted is actually lower.
1: Great.
0: Recovery is better. And in cases where it's suitable, after bladder removal, we reconstruct a new bladder using the small intestine.
1: Oh, so the bladder isn't removed fully. We can reconstruct.
0: Well, it's totally removed, but we use the bladder to make, in short, a substitute, which as close as possible mimics the function of the native bladder.
1: Oh, so that's great. So you can have normal bladder function with this reconstruction?
0: Well, I would say it's near normal function. It's almost as good as it gets now. These patients have probably the best quality of life if regards to high-risk bladder cancer. Most importantly, they also don't have an altered body image.
1: Yeah.
0: Because if it's not suitable for reconstruction of the bladder, for example, some of them have to live with an external drainage, with an external bag, which clearly affects their body image.
1: Absolutely. So this is, like you said, we've seen it since 2013. Y'all have been doing it at SGH since 2013. We've seen the cases. Will this become the mainstay, this kind of keyhole robotic assisted surgery?
0: I think clearly worldwide, that trend is set to predominate. So the numbers have increased. In Singapore General Hospital, we have also considered this as a treatment for suitable patients. It will eventually, I think, be the trend because smaller incisions, where possible, afford benefits to the patient.
1: Absolutely.
0: And I think besides cancer control, we are looking at recovery. We're looking at function in the long run. And keyhole robotic assisted surgery can give some of these benefits, actually.
1: Absolutely. That's great. That's leaps and bounds. Absolutely leaps and bounds. We're going to have to wrap things up, Dr. Lee, unfortunately. I want to leave the final word with you. Can I prevent bladder cancer?
0: Well, yes. We do know that smoking is a big risk factor for bladder cancer. And it is a modifiable risk factor because we can stop smoking And in fact, if you look at data, if you stop smoking for 5 years, 10 years, 20 years, that risk of bladder cancer drops exponentially. So there is some data to show that if you stop for about 5 years, that risk of bladder cancer is no higher than somebody who's never smoked in his or her lifetime.
2: Delving into the common symptoms associated with bladder cancer to some of the treatment options as well as some of the latest ones as well. I've been learning more from Dr. Li Lu Xiong on today's edition of Health Matters. I'm Daniel Martin. Thank you for joining me.
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8: A very good evening. This is the news on CNA 938. A social service agency supporting the rare diseases community in Singapore is facing a race against time to raise enough money for its clients to afford vital medical care. The Rare Disorders Society has received around $80,000 so far from its month-long fundraising campaign, which started in May. But with just a week of the campaign to go, it's miles away from the $700,000 it needs to help around 70 families. Pua Wee Seng is Executive Director and Chief Rare Advocate at Rare Disorders Society Singapore.
9: For rare diseases, it's very, very difficult to get people to donate because it's not the story that most of the people will hear of on a daily basis. There are actually many causes out there. And because rare disease is less heard of, less known, so comparatively, it'll be harder for us to raise funds through corporate to first make them understood what is rare disease about and what are the challenges of the families and patients.
8: As part of the fundraising campaign, more than 1,000 people took part in a walk and run this morning. The Rare Disorders Society also held a carnival amid a social media campaign to raise awareness and support for the community. The money raised will help families of patients pay for medical devices such as ventilators and feeding pumps. They can tap this subsidy after exhausting other financial assistance schemes to help co-fund these essential equipment. The society says without enough funds, some patients may have to rely on recycled medical equipment or receive lower dosages of treatment, which could further complicate their conditions. Here's Mr. Pua again.
9: The child could stiffen up a lot more, and long-term development of that means that they face deformities in terms of their limbs. If there are areas where, you know, because of equipment that is purpose-built for the child, then you may see certain situations like scoliosis actually comes in earlier that could actually complicate the care journey moving forward.
8: The Singapore Indian Development Association visited some 1,000 needy households today in what it calls the largest such exercise to date. It aims to proactively challenge those who might be facing challenges but have not approached the community self-help group. Ambarasu Rajendran is CEO of SINDA.
10: These issues are in many cases are very prevalent and very deep-rooted. So if we don't solve this, I mean, it just carries on with the family, and the chances of them, you know, coming out of the issue will be quite tough. So that's why we are going in to try to solve these deep-rooted issues.
8: Close to 500 volunteers went door to door across 15 constituencies. Cinder plans to follow up with more tailored support, such as free tuition classes, hampers for young parents, and counseling for ex-offenders. Volunteers also distributed around 1,000 goodie bags with food items. A beneficiary, Ramanathan, son of Viswanathan, says this exercise has motivated him to volunteer as well.
11: Because I was a very bad boy last time, you know, gangsterism and all that. So I would like to give back to society, and I'm a changed man now, you know. So I hope that if Cinder can give me a call, you know, I would like to help my Indian community.
8: Singapore has called for greater collaboration across the Asia Pacific to keep supply chains open and enhance digital trade efforts. Minister in charge of trade relations, Grace Fu, was speaking with her counterparts at the Asia-Pacific Economic Cooperation meeting in Suzhou, China. She highlighted the bloc's role in strengthening regional economic integration and the importance of working closely with businesses. The bloc also recognized a mutual interest in keeping trade open, including energy supplies and other essential goods. APEC economies also committed to growing the digital economy and ensuring its benefits are accessible to all. And that is going to do it for the news on CNA 938. Headlines anytime on CNA 938 and CNA.Asia.
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18: 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I just saw a patient who has a BMI of 20. The perfect BMI, and her LDL is 10, basically sky high.
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0: Today's book that I'm concentrating on Culture Club is a self-improvement title. I'm Melanie Olivero. This is CNA 938. Whether we lead entire teams, companies, or have but just one person under our care or tutelage, we will mostly all be in leadership positions during our professional lives. And if that evades us entirely, then in our family lives. But do you need some pointers on how to lead effectively? And also, what are your personal blind spots that may contribute to you being an infuriating or tunnel vision-led boss or supervisor? Let's get some insightful tips from social psychologist, leadership expert and best-selling author Professor Adam Galinsky, who's now promoting his book Inspire: The Universal Path for Leading Yourself and Others. Adam will unpack different leadership styles that are evident in politics, at workplaces, and even within family units using human interest stories and research insights. Welcome to CNA 938, Adam. When was your last trip to Singapore, and how long will you be here with us this time?
1: First of all, thank you so much for having me, Melanie. I was here in 2024 for a conference, but I've actually been here for this academic year. I have a research fellowship at NSEAD Business School over in One North, and it's been just a fantastic experience to be here. My kids are going to Tanglin Trust School while we're here for the year, and I head back to New York in July.
0: Okay. And how long will you be with us then in Singapore in totality?
1: About almost 1 year total.
0: Okay. So. All right. And any favorites so far when it comes to our local dishes? We always ask people who stay with us more than 1 month if they've got their favorite.
1: Oh, there's so many things, but I particularly love fishball soup, so at the hawker centers.
0: Okay, fishball soup does it for you. All right. So you're no stranger to Singapore, Adam. You've also been giving talks here about your bestseller, Inspire. How much have you been observing the Singaporean style of leadership, and what mental notes have you made so far?
1: Yeah, it's a great question. One of the things I've been, I actually went to Thailand for 16 consecutive years to teach for the government. I've spent time in Japan and China, and done a number of executive education programs. And there's one distinction that people often make about leadership, especially it gets compared to the West and the East, sometimes they say, and that's the how direct or indirect communication is. And so, especially in a place like Thailand, in Bangkok, the communication is very indirect, right? People don't openly confront people or criticize. They kind of do it, a roundabout. And that's also true in Japan. I think one of the things that I've noticed most about Singapore is that Singapore has more of a direct communication style. It reminds me, a little bit more of the United States, but even, India has a little bit more direct communication style than, Thailand or Japan or even China. And so I think what I found in Singapore is people are very polite, but they're also very direct, and they're willing to tell you when they don't think something is right.
0: And most of the time, we would appreciate that, wouldn't we, Adam?
1: I think so. I think it comes down to culture, right? And so, Singapore is such an interesting blend of so many different cultures, from its origin, the number of languages, the official languages. And so I think you can really see adopted a lot of the expatriate, ways. It's almost like a mirror to Hong Kong in some ways.
0: Quite true. A lot of people say that too. So let's talk about your book, Inspire. It can map out for us how to be better leaders and point out the bad and ineffectual traits that we may have. You say whether the leader is inspirational or a tyrant or the dismissive sort, their every behavior is amplified. And this is called the leader amplification effect. And you introduced this concept to us in the very beginning. How can the boss bear this in mind when they are conducting a meeting, singling out a subordinate for praise, or reprimanding a worker?
1: Yeah, it's a really important concept. So basically, when we're leaders, there's more attention on us. And attention, we know from a century of psychological research, it basically amplifies any signal, and that also then intensifies any reactions we have. So an offhand constructive comment from a boss can feel like humiliating criticism. But at the same time, an offhand compliment can feel like glorious praise. And so one of the things that I found is that leaders are very oftentimes not aware of this. They just think, oh, I made an offhand comment, and they don't understand the impact that they have. And because of that, they tend to terrorize people through their offhand criticisms, but they also underuse this potential card that they have, which is these offhand compliments. And so I think one of the key things about the leader amplification effect is to be aware that your behavior is always being observed. It's always being watched, and it's always having an impact. And earlier you mentioned this idea of, like, you know, it's not just when we're a leader in the corporate world, but even, you know, it as a parent, for example. I call it the parent amplification effect. And I have this story I tell in the book, which I'll just say very briefly, but yeah. One of my greatest joys in my life is when my now 9-year-old son, and he'll probably feel embarrassed me saying this, but, you know, for years and years, he would come and snuggle with me in bed. He'd wake up and come with me. And one day I was working on the book to like 2 a.m. and then he came in really early at 5 a.m. and I just realized he was like tossing and churning. So I left to go sleep on a couch. And then the next day he came into our room, but he wouldn't come near me. And then the second day, the same thing. And finally, I was like, what is going on? I said, why won't you snuggle with me? And he said, because you don't want to snuggle with me. And I was like, wait, what? And later that day, I finally realized it was probably when I got out of bed. And, you know, for me, it was just, I'm going to go get sleep somewhere else. But for him, it felt like this rejection. And so I said to him, are you mad at me because I left, you know, to go sleep somewhere else? And he said, yes. And so you realize even that to me was like, it was so, you know, incidental. You know, it just was, I was going to get some more sleep, but he was interpreting it, you know, because he's following all of my behavior. And I think one of the things that the leader amplification really does is we imbue all these actions with meaning and purpose. And that's actually a really important part of the book, this idea of meaning and purpose, which I can come back to later. And so that's why we always have to understand not just the functional aspect of our behaviors, but the symbolic aspect.
0: But Adam, it is going to be so tiring if you've got to watch out every move, every facial tick, every phrase we use.
1: Yeah, I mean, I think there's a couple things that we can think about. One is we can think about when's the right time and the right way to offer criticism. So we can have a general rule, right, that says don't criticize someone in front of all their peers, right? Because that's going to have this huge impact, right? But at the same time, we can also train ourselves is when we see someone do something good, let's just, you know, we can train ourselves as a habit to say, oh, you did such a great job on that.
0: But some leaders may say when sometimes we have to single out this person in front of everyone because it builds character and they may not make that same mistake again and they've got to toughen up and we don't want a workplace full of strawberries or snowflakes. Your thoughts on that?
1: Yeah, it's a great point. I did a case of a football coach, an American football coach in the United States, who took a team who hadn't won a game in almost 3 years. And he turned them around. In 2 years, they had not just a winning record, but like a great record, 8-2 for the year. And, you know, I was talking to him, and one of the things that he said to me was so interesting is like his biggest challenge as a coach is who can he yell at? He said, if I yell at the wrong person, I turn the whole team against me. But if I yell at the right person, then the whole team will follow. And so he sort of said his job is to be like, he needs to yell at someone. He needs to say, this is not the right way to do things. This is how we do things. But he has to pick the person who's not going to be either too weak or too entitled, right? So that person who's going to say, I got it, I'm going to do better next time, and then everyone else will do better next time too. And so I think that's one of the challenges we have as a leader is who can withstand that, you know, humiliating criticism and see it just as an offhand constructive comment, or a person who says, right, I got to buckle down and do better.
0: Okay, you've got to read your people so very well. Adam, as we read Inspire, we get to know some personal things about you. You allow yourself to tell readers about your vulnerable moments, the loss of your father, feeling crushed as a young man after an academic criticized your thoughts when you volunteered yourself during class. We know who you look up to and what were some of your career lows and, of course, their highs as well. And what are some of your communication flaws? Also, you mentioned that quite early in the book, and even arguments with your wife. Why all this sharing?
1: You know, you mentioned, you know, the former prime minister of New Zealand, and we talked a little bit about the power of vulnerability. And I think that one of the things that is really important is for people to understand, like, look, I'm telling you things that I've not only learned scientifically, and I've published over 300 scientific articles, but also seen them done in practice in my own personal life. And I mentioned earlier, my son, right, just getting up out of bed, you know, had this crushing effect on him. And I think that, you know that we learn more from stories and we connect with people who can be able to share their, you know, politicians rise all the time by sharing their stories, right, of who they are and where they come from.
0: Yeah. And I also wanted to go back to that point that you made with, when it comes to the leader amplification effect. And we talked about how our body language, the way we communicate with people, and maybe offhand remarks may be taken the wrong way or even the right way if these offhand remarks are praises. But I do remember reading a quote from a CEO of a company. I'm not quite sure who he is and what he's from, but what he said stays with me. He said, when it comes to communicating on WhatsApp, it has, no matter how upset you are, everything has to be factual because people are going to use that against you. And a friend of mine who is on a WhatsApp group with a project that she's working on, and one of the leaders is in that WhatsApp group. And when he wasn't happy that something wasn't going right, he used the WhatsApp audio function and he used a lot of bad words to tell them this is the way you got to do it and I'm not happy. So there are two sides of the coin here. One leader is saying you got to watch every word. In fact, don't even communicate on WhatsApp at all. And then there's another one who says, I don't care. I just want to get this done. And here are some bad words to motivate you.
1: Yeah. I mean, I think that one of the things that you know, my research on powerful people shows is that powerful people are impulsive, right? Mm. And so when they're upset, they express, you know, their distaste, even if it's going to have these negative or pernicious consequences. And so I think one of the most important things that we need as leaders is self-control. Right? How do we control ourselves? Even, I mean, as parents, we need that also, right? Yeah. How do we control our emotions as spouses? But one of the things I think is, I want to tell, this is a story that's not in the book, but it's come up afterwards, which I think is really, really important, is a CEO of a company was telling me that what he does every morning over coffee is he picks someone in his orbit that either did something fantastic and that he says, you know, you did this so well, or he says, you know, I want to express gratitude towards someone. And he tells a story that, you know, we often tell people face-to-face communication is always better, right? But he said, you know, when I compliment someone, like, you know, you did such a great job on the radio today, like, in person, people kind of get embarrassed, you know, a little bit. But he says, when I do it over text, two things happen. One is they get to savor it. Like one person, he said, you know, I told them what a great presentation they did. They told me, I read your text 15 times over the weekend, right? Someone else who he, you know, expressed gratitude towards said, I send that to my mom. Mm. So you get to share it with other people. And so, you know, he said, never criticize over text, but always compliment over text. Mm. You can compliment in person, but then you can reinforce it over text because that person, like you said, it's permanent. You get to read it, right? If you lose control, right, then, you know, everyone sees that and hears it again and again and again when you send a WhatsApp, you know, with a lot of curse words in it. But when you compliment someone, they get to savor it, they get to share it, and it lives on.
0: Take a deep breath, consider the consequences.
1: Yeah.
0: And don't text when you're angry.
1: Yes.
0: Okay. Last one, Adam. How can a leader who's done lots of introspection and has faced hard truths and wants to change, whether it's genuine or it has become an HR issue, so they're trying to shape up, how can they cultivate perspective taking with empathy for those who've just joined us who need some examples? Could you give us some examples before we wrap things up?
1: Yeah, I mean, I think the key thing is to recognize that, you know, everyone wants to feel good about themselves. So one of the things, just as one example that I've learned is, you know, I'm a perfectionist. My wife's nickname for me is Professor Precision. It's even on my wedding band. you know, I'm very precise. And so when, let's say I have a student of mine give a presentation, my first instinct is, that was great. Here are the three things you can do better. And you could just see, it felt like I was punching them in the stomach, you know, like, and so now what I do is I'm just like, I just say, here are the three things you did great. And then the next day I'll say, hey, I've been thinking about how you could even do better next time. Right. And so one of the ways, again, I'm going to come back to something I said earlier, and I think it's the single most important thing is, what's the one or two habits that you can put into place that become second nature, right? So one of them we talked about at the very beginning, calmness is one of the most important things for a leader. So what are the things that you can do that help you be calm even when there's time pressure or crisis pressure or stressful events? For some, one person, it might be, you know, 3 minutes of breathing meditation. For another person, it might be getting a snack, you know, but finding the thing that helps you stay calm even when the world is chaotic around you. For example, like the CEO, what's the habit you can put into place so that people feel elevated around you? Mm-hmm. And these are the things that you want to figure out what works for you, that's authentic for you, but that allows you to be visionary, to be a better exemplar, to be a better mentor.
0: Thank you, Adam, for being here. I appreciate it.
1: Thank you so much for having me. It was my pleasure.
0: Some leaders are born with it. Others need a leg up, even an entire book to point them in the right direction. So consider Inspire, The Universal Path for Leading Yourself and Others by Professor Adam Galinsky. He's a social psychologist, leadership expert, and best-selling author. And he's got his own website too. Check him out at adamgalinsky.com. That's all for today's Culture Club. I'm Melanie Olivero for CNA 938.
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0: Come spend your afternoons with me, Melanie Olivero, 2 to 5 p.m. on CNA 938 as I celebrate all things Singapore, arts and culture, and travel. 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

0: This is Singapore Tonight.
1: Good evening, I'm Paul Tsung. Tonight's top stories. Free morning off peak train rides in the northeast has reduced crowding by 9%, 6 months into a pilot to ease rail congestion. Time is running out for a month-long fundraising bid to help people with rare disorders afford vital medical care. Only a fraction of its $700,000 target has been met so far. Also tonight, supply chain shifts in the United States could open new doors for Singapore manufacturers amid tariff pressures.

0: Morning peak travel in the northeast has fallen by 9%, 6 months into a pilot to reduce congestion on rail systems there. Acting Transport Minister Jeffrey Hsiao says the shift is a win-win situation for commuters who either enjoy a less crowded train ride or a free one. Regarding the impact of rising fuel costs on public transport, Mr. Hsiao notes an annual fare review exercise has not begun yet.
1: Public transport, the fares continue to stay the same. Nothing has changed since the broke out of the conflict in the Middle East. And so I think we will again continue to watch the situation, and if there's a need to do more, we will.
0: Mr. Hsiao is also a part of a ministerial committee responding to the impact of the Middle East conflict on Singapore. He says the government will see what more can be done if the situation deteriorates. He adds the priority was to support those who would be affected by fuel price hikes.
1: Not just the drivers, but also platform delivery workers. So that was the priority. Of course, also essential services such as school buses that go to MOE schools. We also work very closely with the providers to make sure that those services were not disrupted. Also included services that supported students and people with special needs and with disabilities.
0: A social service agency supporting the rare diseases community in Singapore is in a race against time to raise enough money for its clients to afford vital medical care. The Rare Disorder Society has received around $80,000 so far from its month-long fundraising campaigns, which started in May. But with just a week of the campaign to go, it's miles away from the $700,000 it needs to help around 70 families.
2: For rare diseases, it's very, very difficult to get people to donate because it is not a story that most of the people will hear of on a daily basis. There are actually many causes out there. And because rare disease is less heard of, less known, so comparatively, it will be harder for us to raise funds through corporate to first make them understood what is rare disease about and what are the challenges of the families and patients.
0: As part of the fundraising campaign, more than 1,000 people took part in a walk and run on Sunday morning. The Rare Disorder Society also held a carnival amid a social media campaign to raise awareness and support for the community. The money raised is to help families of patients pay for medical devices such as ventilators and feeding pumps. They can tap this subsidy after exhausting other financial assistance schemes to help co-fund these essential equipment. The society says without enough funds, some patients may have to rely on recycled medical equipment or receive lower dosages of treatment, which could bring further complications to their conditions.
2: The child could stiffen up a lot more, and long-term development of that means that they may face deformities in terms of their limbs. If there are areas where, you know, because of equipment that is not purpose built for the child, then you may see certain situations like scoliosis actually comes in earlier that could actually complicate the care journey moving forward.
0: What are rare diseases? As the name suggests, these conditions have low prevalence in the population. But this also means a cure is hard to find, with 95% of such conditions lacking an approved treatment. Let's take a look at what these conditions are. In Singapore, it's estimated close to 18,000 people live with rare diseases. They include genetic neuromuscular disorders like spinal muscular atrophy, which causes progressive loss of muscles and motor neurons, or blood disorders, where the body cannot produce enough hemoglobin. Now, rare diseases have a broad spectrum of disorders and symptoms, and the same disease may vary in signs across patients.
3: And even within a certain subset of diseases, there may be various forms of that disease. So it's very hard to track, for example, like colorectal cancer, where there's one entity at a point of diagnosis and it's easily trackable. So for rare diseases, it's a lot more difficult to track, and some of them get diagnosed much later, and the diagnosis may not even be certain at the point of them having a medical issue or a symptom.
0: Most rare diseases are a result of genetic defects and are often present at birth. However, some can occur later, during infancy or during the child's growing years. And in some cases, certain diseases are so uncommon that their causes are unknown. Checkups are vital to reduce a newborn's risk of getting rare diseases. The Rare Disorder Society recommends attending premarital and prenatal checkups and to go for genetic diagnostic testing before 6 months of pregnancy, especially if the prenatal results are abnormal or if there's a family history of genetic conditions. And lastly, to screen the newborn after birth to detect such diseases early.
3: It's very important for us to layer on support and wrap around them in their growing years to give them the confidence that despite the setbacks of having a rare disease, that the family, the community wraps around them and offers the support that they need, both emotionally, psychologically, and of course, financially as well, as they battle these diseases.
0: The Singapore Indian Development Association visits

0: 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It's all the business news you need.
1: Trading will be closely watched.
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3: Makes it the world's second biggest IPO this year.
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10: Last time, you know, gangsterism and all that. So I would like to give back to society and as I'm a change man now, you know, so I hope that if Sinza can give me a call, you know, I would like to help my Indian community.
11: And still to come, US President Donald Trump says a deal with Iran has been largely negotiated. His top diplomat Marco Rubio signals progress on Strait of Hormuz resolution efforts. And Philippines authorities confirmed the death of a Malaysian national from the collapse of a 9-story building that's still under construction.
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5: In world news, Washington and Tehran may be closing in on an initial peace deal. U.S. President Donald Trump says the agreement has been largely negotiated, while his Iranian counterpart Masoud Pezeshkian says he's ready to reassure the world that Tehran is not seeking nuclear weapons. On Truth Social, Mr. Trump said part of the preliminary deal is the reopening of the Strait of Hormuz. Details on the draft are scarce, but reports from both sides indicate reopening the critical waterway would result in waiving the sanctions for Iran. Now, this means it would be allowed to sell oil, petrol, petrochemicals and their derivatives. Iran's Fars News Agency says traffic in Hormuz is expected to return to pre-war levels and managed by Tehran. U.S. Secretary of State Marco Rubio has signaled that an announcement on the matter is imminent. He reiterated that Iran would never have nuclear weapons, but unnamed senior Iranian officials have denied the nuclear program is part of the initial agreement. They also dispute reports that Tehran will be made to hand over its stockpile of enriched uranium. At least 24 people have been killed and more than 50 others injured in Pakistan after a powerful blast targeting a train in the restive Balochistan province. AFP news agency, citing a senior official, reports an explosive-laden car hit the train, which was transporting military personnel and their families in the provincial capital, Quetta. The official confirms army servicemen were among the victims. Witnesses have said that the attack happened in an area where security forces are usually stationed, badly damaging several nearby buildings and vehicles parked along the road. The outlaw Baluch Liberation Army, which demands independence for the oil and mineral-rich province,

0: claimed responsibility.
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0: Philippines authorities have confirmed the death of a Malaysian national after a 9-story building that's under construction collapsed in Angeles City. According to local reports, a massive search and rescue operation is ongoing. About 20 people feared trapped beneath the heavy concrete rubble. 8 people in the immediate vicinity of the collapse were rescued. 11 others, including the construction site's foreman, managed to escape. Rescue efforts are reportedly being hindered by downed power infrastructure, which is limiting immediate access to the core of the collapse. The disaster struck around 3 a.m. local time. The cause was not immediately clear. Officials say heavy rains and strong winds lashed the area just hours before the structure gave way.
2: Ang pinakamahirap dito is very unstable yung site. No, dahil nga under construction pa to, puro mga scaffolding lang, puro mga bakal lang ang nag-hold dun sa ibang mga debris. So kailangan talaga dito mano-mano. No, so yun ang pinakamalaking challenge ngayon. Challenge dito, hindi lang sa search and rescue, pero challenge din to para naman hindi delikado at matrap yung mga rescuers natin.
0: Chinese authorities have uncovered serious illegal violations as they investigate the cause of a deadly coal mine explosion in northern China. Company executives have been taken into custody. The massive gas explosion occurred in Shanxi province. It's the worst mining disaster the country has seen in almost 2 decades. Officials have revised the death toll down to 82 from an earlier 90 and ordered a crackdown on all illegal mining activity following the blast. Rescue efforts are ongoing for 2 people who are still missing. Reports say nearly 250 workers were underground at the time of the explosion. Most have been evacuated, with more than 150 sent to hospital for treatment.
3: 当时我在三月要工作面的时候，也没听见任何响声，但是就是出现一股烟。当时就是闻到就和放炮一样的那个硫磺味儿，咽下来我就叫人就跑，然后跑入中间之后，看见就是有被烟呛到的人，我也当时也也就也轰了，后来躺着他差不多有一个多小时，一个多小时我自己醒过来，我又把旁边的人叫起来。
0: Chinese President Xi Jinping has called for a thorough investigation into the cause of the incident and strict accountability in accordance with the law. He urged authorities to remain vigilant about workplace safety and eliminate potential risks to prevent such tragedies. Back in Singapore, calls for greater collaboration across the Asia-Pacific to keep supply chains open and enhance digital trade efforts. Minister in charge of trade relations Grace Fu was speaking with her counterparts at the Asia-Pacific Economic Cooperation meeting in Suzhou, China. She highlighted the bloc's role in strengthening regional economic integration and the importance of working closely with businesses. The bloc also recognized a mutual interest in keeping trade open, including of energy supplies and other essential goods. APEC economies also committed to growing the digital economy and ensure its benefits are accessible to all. Foreign Affairs Minister Dr. Vivian Balakrishnan will be in North Asia, visiting China, North Korea and South Korea from today till Thursday. MFA says Dr. Balakrishnan's visits are part of Singapore's ongoing efforts to engage external partners amid global challenges. Dr. Balakrishnan will meet his counterparts to reaffirm bilateral ties. He will also exchange views with them on regional and international developments. Singapore is looking to deepen legal and commercial ties with China as Law Minister Edwin Tong begins an official visit there today. Now, this includes meetings with arbitration centres in Shanghai and Shenzhen, which are exploring plans to establish a presence in Singapore. The trip also spans 2 other cities, Beijing and Tianjin. Key highlights of the visit include the opening of the Singapore International Arbitration Center's Beijing Representative Office, its 2nd in China, and the 10th anniversary celebration of its Shanghai office. Mr. Tong says that these reflect strong and growing legal and commercial ties between both countries. He will also meet Chinese officials during his visit. And still to come, Arsenal fans in Singapore soaking in a long-awaited Premier League victory and waiting to see their team's historic trophy lift.
3: Every answer starts with a question and a trail we follow. We uncover what's hidden so you get clarity.
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2: Singapore manufacturers are seeing growing opportunities in the US as tariffs and policy shifts drive companies to bring production there. Enterprise Singapore says this reconfiguration of supply chains means there are many potential areas Singapore firms can tap. Ivy Chok with the report.
3: This self-programming robot is powered by AI. Like a pair of human eyes and brain, it scans three-dimensional models to generate work parts. The tool is even able to adapt to each step of the manufacturing process, from welding and sanding to surface treatment coating. What makes this different from other robots is that it's plug and play, so manufacturers can quickly integrate it into its production line. It's a big boost to help cut down time and costs. Typically, manufacturers spend days customizing and programming robots to make parts that are often complex and change quickly. But now they just need to spend about 5 minutes. Developed by robotics software startup Augmentus, the company opened an office in Texas in 2024 to meet rising demand and gain access to a bigger market.
4: US is firstly a much more homogeneous country. So while different states sell a bit differently, by and large, the sales motion is relatively similar. So this makes it a lot more easier for us from a go-to-market perspective. And secondly as well, the markets that we're trying to target around metal fabrication, a lot of those processes are actually in America itself. And when you combine that with the labor wage, the automation is not a good to have, it's actually a must have, it's a necessity. So with all these factors in mind, America was a bit of a no-brainer for us to double down.
3: Plastic parts maker Sunningdale Tech is another firm expanding in the US. It has one plant in Arizona, serving the medical technology market, making components for glucose monitors and other diabetes care consumables. Its next goal? To grow the US business to half of the total medtech revenue. Amid a push from the current Trump administration to bring manufacturing back to the US, the company says this could open new doors.
5: Being present in US is even more important because right now, with these uncertainties, customers are really looking into their supply chain strategy. So I think being present there gives us an opportunity to be close to them, grow with them, and participate in the supply chain strategy as well as new product development and, of course, the manufacturing as well.
6: Precisely because the current government is trying to grow the manufacturing capabilities of the US, we will definitely see manufacturing activities in the US grow in the next few years. This will provide a lot more manufacturing opportunities for Singapore companies to partner with the US firms.
3: Enterprise Singapore says it will continue to help local manufacturers scale up and grow capabilities, no matter which markets they chose. Ivy Chok, CNA, Austin.
2: Aspiring female footballers in the Heartlands will be able to join girls-only programs at the Active SG Football Academy from July, with new offerings at Champanese Secondary School and Ang Mo Kio Secondary School. The programs will run alongside its existing age group offerings for children aged 3 to 16 and give girls a clearer pathway to develop their skills and progress to be more competitive teams. The announcement was made at the AFA Football Fiesta at our Tampines Hub today. More than 1,000 children took part in the biannual event, which marked AFA's 10th anniversary. From 500 kids in five centres in 2016, AFA now has more than 4,000 footballers, including 600 girls across 17 centres. The Girls Only programme is part of AFA's broader support for the National Football Project Unleash the Roar and complements efforts to grow the women's game. And still on football, fans of newly crowned English Premier League champions Arsenal in Singapore are gathering to witness their team lift the trophy for the first time since 2004. Our reporter Nadine Yum takes us to where the party's at.
7: With just one match separating the latest English Premier League champions, Arsenal, from the trophy they have narrowly missed out over the last three seasons, fans have gathered at BQ Bar in Boat Quay, where I'm currently at, to kickstart the celebrations before kickoff. This stretch is starting to turn into a sea of red, white and black, and fans have been over the moon since Wednesday, when the title was decided after their nearest rivals, Manchester City, failed to win their match against Bournemouth. BQ Bar is one of two venues the official Arsenal Supporters Club in Singapore has been hosting most live telecasts during match nights. The other, Molly Malone's Irish Pub, is just a stone's throw away from BQ Bar.
8: No!
7: Though the title has already been secured days ago, the mission tonight for the Gunners fans is simple: to celebrate the end of a remarkable season and watch their heroes lift the iconic Premier League trophy after the final match against Crystal Palace.
9: We come down as often as we can. You know, I've been a member of the club since 2009. I've been like a member, I've been exco of the club as well. So, you know, it's a great community here and we're very familiar with each other.
10: Elated. I'm so lost for words. You know, when I saw the results after the Bournemouth game, I collapsed. I cried literally, yes.
7: Celebrations will continue to go on throughout the rest of the week as Arsenal fans, or Gunners as they like to call themselves, will be hoping the team rides on the momentum towards their UEFA Champions League final match against French club Paris Saint-Germain, taking place next Sunday. Some local fans I spoke to this evening also shared they will be making the trip down to Budapest to hopefully witness the Gunners claim another trophy.
11: So yeah, we'll be flying in on the 28th. And then we understand the finals on the 30th, so we have 2 days to prepare for the Champions League final.
12: Very good. I have a very good feeling about it. Oh, champions!
7: Gunners, not only in Singapore, but all around the world, will be hoping Arsenal claims a double on 31st May. It will be the first time that the men's team claims the UEFA Champions League title if it beats PSG. Its last best finish in European football was in 2006, when it finished runner-ups after losing 2-1 to Barcelona.
2: And that's Singapore Tonight. 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
6: 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We have 5 games. Here's Buzzword, where you form as many words as you can using the given letters. All words have to include the center letter. Make it extra fun by inviting a friend to a challenge. Over at Guessword, you have 6 chances to uncover the hidden word, using the color feedback to see if you place the letters correctly. In Mini Crossword and Mini Sudoku, challenge yourself by completing them in the shortest time possible. Feeling stuck? You can always play with a friend or ask for help. We also have an all-time favorite, word search. There's only one rule: drag from the first to the last letter in any direction, including backwards and diagonally. Here's the fun part. When you sign in, you can build streaks when you play daily, earn badges, and even if you miss a day, you can use a freeze to save your streak. Have fun!
7: Aluminium foil. It's a staple in our kitchens. We don't think twice about using it, but should we? Well, some of our viewers certainly think so. We received several emails on the issue. There are also many articles online that warn against using aluminium foil. How safe is aluminium foil to use for food? Well, I'm going to find out for you. To find out if aluminium foil is dangerous, let's break down what exactly is aluminium foil. Well, aluminium foil didn't always start as aluminium foil. This cheap, convenient and flexible way to wrap food first started its life as tinned foil. Tin foil was a way of preserving food because it could block moisture, light and contamination. But people complained it added a tin taste to food. So in 1910, the tin was replaced by the cheaper and more flexible aluminium. At first, it was mainly used for food packaging. But in 1940, when an industrial foil salesperson ran out of pans during his Thanksgiving dinner, he decided to use the foil as makeshift cookware and was surprised by how perfectly his food turned out. And that's when we started using foil for cooking. Today, aluminium foil is made of an alloy that typically contains 92 to 99% aluminium. So, why should we be worried about aluminium in our food? This is Professor Eric Chan. His research specializes in how our body absorbs and processes foreign materials.
8: Lemon, tomato, tomato sauce, and let me ask you, what is this?
9: I hope it's coffee. Oh, it's not. It makes me think of dumpling. Black vinegar.
8: Yes, you're right, it's vinegar. What do they have in common?
9: I wouldn't consume them on an empty stomach.
8: Okay, that is quite close to the answer. They are all known as acidic food.
9: There you go.
8: Okay. Yes. I'm sure you have come across online articles that warn against the use of aluminium foil with acidic food. This is because aluminium foil may react with food containing acid. Let me show you. Let me pour the concentrated acid into the beaker.
9: Oh, I can see the fumes.
8: Yes. This is water.
9: So the water acts as a control, right?
8: You are absolutely right. And now I'm going to place the aluminium foil first into the acid and next into the water. What we are observing now, acid can actually react with aluminium foil. So if you observe carefully now, you'll start to see small bubbles forming.
9: Yes.
8: The surface layer is disrupted, is eroded. This gives rise to the possibility of aluminium leaching into the food when it comes into contact. If you look at the control experiment now, the foil is actually not reacting with the water.
9: Right. However, when I'm cooking, I'm adding heat to the food plus the foil. Does that make any difference?
8: Yes, indeed. Adding heat will actually promote the reactions. So in the case of cooking food with aluminium foil, when we add heat to the process, it can actually promote the reaction between that low level of acid with the surface aluminium oxide.
7: The acid concentration in our food is much lower than what Professor Chan is showing me in the lab. But the presence of high heat can increase the acidic reaction. Many of our foods contain acid, but some of the highest include commonly used ingredients such as citrus fruits, tomatoes and tomato sauce, vinegar and pickled dishes, as well as spicy foods, all of which can react with foil. What happens when our body ingests aluminium?
8: Aluminium will first be absorbed through the intestine into the body, and then it subsequently get distributed to various parts of our body, including the brain, the lung, the liver, the kidney, and also the bone. And what happens is when somebody is overly exposed to aluminium, this can lead to bioaccumulation.
9: What is bioaccumulation?
8: Bioaccumulation is a process where the input of aluminium into our body actually is much faster than its excretion out of the kidney. And gradually, the level in the body will increase over time.
9: So it builds up?
8: Yes. So aluminium is actually not an essential metal in our body, unlike calcium, iron or magnesium. So what happens is if aluminium gets into certain organs, like in the brain, it can create a conditions that mimic dementia. On the other hand, if the aluminium gets into the bone, it can replace the calcium and cause a condition known as aluminium osteomalacia, which is actually a softening of the bone.
9: Oh, goodness.
8: Yeah, so because it is a metal, it can actually replace certain essential metal in our body. For instance, if it takes over iron in red blood cells, then it can cause anemia.
9: I see. So basically, if you have higher levels of aluminium in your body, it can mess up the good work that the other types of metals are doing. Basically.
8: Yes, you're right.
9: That doesn't sound good to me.
8: Viewers should understand that the bioaccumulation of aluminium depends on how much is being consumed, which is the dose, how much is being absorbed, which is the bioavailability, and how much is being excreted out into the urine via the kidney, which is the excretion. So the risk comes when the dose is higher than the ability of our kidney in removing the aluminium into the urine.
9: It sounds like there are really many variables at play here.
5: Mm-hmm.
9: And the only variable that I can control here is the dosage. So I need to find out how much aluminium is leaching into our food, if at all.
8: Okay, Diana, how about you go and do a test, bring back the result, and we have a discussion.
7: Just how much aluminium is leaching by cooking with acidic foods? I'm taking Professor Chan's suggestion by conducting a test. And I've got a professional chef to help me get started.
10: We are doing five dishes that is actually very commonly cooked at home, heavily using aluminium foil, okay? And these five dishes involve things like baking, roasting, grilling, and also barbecuing.
9: Let's get cooking.
7: We've chosen five dishes, which include acidic ingredients. Lasagna with tomato sauce and cheese. Cheese is dairy and acidic.
9: This dish is foiled to death. It's baked in a foil container and I'm going to smother it in foil. Ooh. This is gonna be a good lasagna.
7: Baked salmon with Asian spices and citrus fruits. Okay. Cajun chicken with lots of spice and pickled onions, as well as squid with a spicy sambal sauce and calamansi. Corn, which is mildly acidic, bathed in butter. For each of the dishes, we're also cooking a version without foil as a control.

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1: It's been a week since I sent our food samples to a lab to find out if the aluminium from the foil we use is finding its way into the food we eat. The results are out. I'm heading back to Professor Eric Chan to make sense of the numbers.
2: The results shows that except for sambal sotong here, the rest of the food type has aluminium level of less than 1.5 milligram per kg. It is a result that tells us that the level is very low.
1: Okay, so I suppose for users of foil like me, that's really good news. But I do have one curiosity. Why is it that only the squid or the sotong saw different levels?
2: Okay, so for the case of sambal sotong or squid, the level that's detected in the control where we did not use the aluminium foil is about 5 milligram per kg. This is actually quite consistent with the level of aluminium detected in sotong or squid, as it is known to be naturally occurring in squid. On the other hand, when we subject the sambal sotong to cooking in aluminium foil, we actually detected a twofold increase in the aluminium level. This confirms that aluminium has leached from the foil into the food.
1: So then my question is, the amount of aluminium that was detected in our experiment, is that harmful to me? How bad is that?
2: So the Food and Agricultural Organization and the World Health Organization, they have stipulated the provisional intolerable weekly intake of PTWI of aluminium to be 2 milligrams per kg body weight per week. It's like a pinch of salt, or less than that. Based on this understanding and assuming that now if somebody consumes aluminium, it is not 100% absorbed. Approximately 0.1 to 1% of aluminium is absorbed in the intestine. So assuming the scenario where aluminium is leached from the foil into our sotong, and assuming an average sotong that weighs about 250 grams, the aluminium that's found in the sotong is really very tiny. Based on this, we calculated and estimated that for an average man of body weight 75 kg, to reach the stipulated provisional intolerable weekly intake of 2 milligrams per kg body weight per week, he will need to eat about 6,000 sotong per week in order to reach that intolerable threshold.
1: Just how much is 6,000 squids? On this table is 10 servings of squid. We'll need to eat more than 600 tables worth of squid in a week to hit dangerous absorption levels of aluminium. So can I conclude that it is generally safe for me to cook food in foil?
2: It is safe for the general population, but the elderly and those with kidney disease, they may be more susceptible.
1: Okay, why is that so?
2: The kidney actually functions to remove the aluminium from our body into the urine. So when the kidney is unhealthy, this excretion process is compromised, and this may lead to accumulation of aluminium in the body.
1: Even though aluminium foil may come into direct contact with our food, we aren't seeing high levels of leaching from our tests. This is because aluminium foil naturally has a protective layer. Aluminium, when exposed to oxygen in the air, becomes aluminium oxide. This forms a thin layer on the surface of the foil. This is what makes aluminium foil safe, because it prevents raw aluminium from touching our food. It is when heat, acid or salt break down this aluminium oxide layer that aluminium leaching begins to occur. I am so glad that our test results show that aluminium foil is pretty safe to use, because I've got a lot of it in my kitchen.
3: Diana,
4: yeah?
3: I think we need to look at this.
1: What's this?
3: A lasagna cell is a weird thing that happens spontaneously when you store a lasagna in a steel pan and cover it with aluminum foil. Small holes form in the aluminum in an electrochemical process called galvanic corrosion. And that galvanic corrosion leaves little spots of corroded aluminum on the lasagna surface.
1: Corroded aluminum in my food? That's gotten me concerned. Does this mean using foil for storage could be a problem, even without heat? Like the viral video, I'm going to put cooked lasagna in a steel pan and store it in the fridge. It will be wrapped in a layer of aluminium foil. Oh my! Look at this. It's definitely a hole in my foil. This is really interesting. Check it out inside. It's exactly like what I saw in the video. There's a teeny weeny bit of foil on top of my food as well. What's happening here?
4: It's a double win for MediaCorp on the global stage. We've been named Broadcaster of the Year for 2026 at both the World Media Festivals and the New York Festivals. These wins celebrate the stories we tell from Singapore and the perspectives we bring to audiences here and around the world. 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
2: When markets are volatile, when is buying the dip a smart move? Why Singapore investors can get weaker returns even when Wall Street is up? Plus, cooking gas made from sewage. Can it really cut energy bills? Money Mind, Wednesday on CNA.
3: I'm bringing my lasagna experiment to food scientist Professor William Chen.
4: Prof, so what's happening here?
5: Interesting. There's some kind of corrosion we see here. What's inside?
4: This lasagna, have a look.
5: Oh.
4: Corrosion of the aluminium foil, you mean?
5: I see. Yes. That's why you see the holes here and there. And what we can suspect is that there's a sort of a battery effect.
4: A battery effect. Can you elaborate a little bit more about the battery effect and how that works?
5: So if we look at the normal battery, be it in the car or in our household appliances, we see one is a cathode, the other one is an anode. Then in between there's some electrolyte, ion that create a current. So this is perhaps what is happening here. You have two pieces of metal. One is a cathode, the other one is an anode. And then in between you have this lasagna, which contains the citric acid and the salt. That is a perfect formula to create the current in between the two metals. This thing sort of creates certain battery effect, leading to the corrosion we see the whole day. Because of the battery effect, this aluminium is broken down from the tin foil and migrate into the lasagna now. So that's why you see stain of aluminium on the food.
4: So what you're saying is that this is literally a lasagna battery?
5: Yes, effectively. But to really demonstrate how it works, maybe we can set up an experiment to illustrate the point. Hi, this is my research student Ying Tong. She will show you the experiment.
6: Okay, so here we have a plate of lasagna on a steel container. So basically what is happening is that there is an electric current running between the aluminium foil and the steel container. Yeah, so I'm going to connect.
3: Ying Tong is hooking up my tray of lasagna to a machine which will show us if there is a flow of electrical current detected.
6: Yeah, so you can see that there is a jump in the voltage reading.
4: I see. So there's literally some microcurrents flowing through the lasagna.
5: Yes, that's
4: okay.
5: Right.
4: You had explained earlier on that for this effect to happen, it takes two different types of metal. In this case, we have the foil and we have the steel container. What if the container was changed to a glass or a plastic container? Would we get the same effect?
5: If you change to glass or plastic or ceramic, which is not metal, basically, then you will not see this battery effect.
4: So to avoid the corrosion on the foil, if I don't like the taste of aluminium foil in my food, I should just avoid metallic containers.
5: That's correct.
4: That is a good tip, and I have taken note of it. I mean, I don't want to eat corroded foil along with my food, especially when there may be minute amounts of it that I can't see with my naked eye. But if you belong to a vulnerable group and your kidneys aren't strong enough to get rid of the aluminium in your body, then you may want alternatives to foil. Kurt Sombero is a chef who prefers to swap out aluminium foil in favour of organic materials to impart more flavours into his dishes while keeping his use of foil to a minimum.
7: So we're using organic materials that is gifted from us, from Mother Nature. So we're using green coconut. We're simmering some beautiful curry in there. And then we got here a beautiful corn that is cooked in its own husk. And then we got here some chicken wrapped in banana leaf with some mango curry inside. And then we got some sambal stingray that has turmeric leaf and then banana leaf as well.
4: Turmeric leaf?
7: Yes, madam.
4: Wow, so banana leaf is quite common, but I didn't know that you can also use turmeric leaves. So
7: yes.
4: Why do you use these organic materials?
7: For me as a cook, as a chef, it imparts a lot of flavors. The organic materials, it's safe for us as well.
4: I can't wait to taste test.
7: All right, so we got here your stingray, marinated and then cooked in banana leaf and turmeric. There you go.
4: I wish you can smell this. Thank you. So the taste of the leaves is very mild in the stingray, but it's kind of there. And it just makes it a pleasure, I guess, not just on your palate, but also for your nose, because you can smell the aroma.
7: Yeah. An idea is that whatever foil does when cooking is to get the moisture back or within its ingredient. So basically, nature designed that with itself using this kind of ingredients.
4: Do you use any aluminum foil in your kitchen at all?
7: Running a commercial kitchen is very difficult to just switch on to no plastic or no foil forever. But the goal for me is to use less of it every single time. And then it's going to be a habit that everybody should be able to attain eventually one day. I would suggest that using aluminum foil, it always has to be not in abundance. So you keep it moderate, because obviously if you cook it in a high temperature, it's going to leak out to the food, even though you use it once. But how about if you use it every day? Just to put a barrier between your food and then the foil would be a lot better, to put either, say, a baking paper or let's say some banana leaf to make sure that it's not touching your food, because it lowers down the transfer of foil in your food.
4: Thanks to Chef Kurt, I'm now inspired to try using some of these materials for my cooking next time. And after deep diving into aluminium foil, I'm happy to know that I haven't been poisoning myself all these years from cooking with aluminium foil. Chef, shall we again?
7: Please do.
4: I'm gonna try the prawn.
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8: 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We also have an all-time favorite, Word Search. There's only one rule: drag from the first to the last letter in any direction, including backwards and diagonally. Here's the fun part. 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
10: Putting things in perspective with eye-opening reports and expert analysis as a new era of global politics breeds power struggles and shifting alliances.
9: We get to the heart of the matter and take stock of the issues you're invested in with on-the-ground reports and wall-to-wall coverage. But viewing it all from a regional lens, because we put Asia first.
11: Headline news this hour. US President Donald Trump says he will not rush into a deal with Iran and that an American blockade will remain in full force until an agreement is signed. Both sides have been building towards an initial pact that will see the Strait of Hormuz reopen, while leaving room to negotiate Iran's enrichment program. President Masoud Pezeshkian says that he's ready to reassure the world that Tehran is not seeking nuclear weapons. The U.S. Secretary of State is in India to steady ties with its allies that has plunged in recent years over the United States' steep tariffs and the White House's growing proximity with India's neighbor and rival Pakistan. Marco Rubio says India has committed to buying $500 billion of American goods over the next 5 years. New Delhi did not confirm the move. Both sides have been looking to finalize an interim trade deal for months. At least 24 people have been killed and more than 50 others injured in Pakistan after a powerful blast targeting a train in the rest of Balochistan province. Reports say that an explosive-laden car hit the train, which was transporting military personnel and their families in the provisional capital, Quetta. The outlawed Baloch Liberation Army, which demands independence for the oil and mineral-rich province, has claimed responsibility. And that is the latest from the CNA newsroom.

0: Good morning, America. Sunny day in New York for the auction of the largest dinosaur fossil on record.
1: They found the most complete Stegosaurus ever discovered.
0: But specimens like these rarely go for sale, so it's really just a guess right now.
2: And now the much anticipated Lot 13 Stegosaurus Apex, a mounted Stegosaurus skeleton. And Sotheby's is thrilled to present to you today, Apex, the most impressive, likely the most complete, and probably the most important Stegosaurus ever to be uncovered, let alone to come to market. For that, we can open Stegosaurus at... $3 million. $3 million now, at $3,200,000, at $3,200,000, ahead of you online, at $3,200,000, at $3,500,000 already, $3,800,000, Emily draws blood first, $4 million already, with Cassandra, at $4 million.

0: It's just so much bigger than any other that has been found. So it is somewhere between 79 and 85% complete, which is an incredibly high percentage. I think most people, when they go to the museum, they don't realize what they're looking at is usually a replica. It's 0% complete, or maybe half of it is complete. We're looking at approximately 27 feet long when measuring from the tip of the nose to the tip of the tail. About 11 and a half feet high, 6.5 feet wide. I couldn't even lift up the femur by myself. Like, it's a 3-person job just to lift up a femur. So it's an incredibly heavy animal. The estimate is $4 to $6 million. You know, an estimate is just an estimate.
1: $5 million, a cool $5 million from Cassandra. At $5 million, with Cassandra's bidder at $5 million. All eyes on you, Adam.
2: I had a few guys from auction houses contacting me. They were asking me, like, hey, what do you think about valuation? And I asked them about, like, oh, what's the completion rate? You know, who found it? And as I learned more and more detail, I said, if this is exactly as you guys describe it, then it's gonna go for a lot more. And they're like, really? You think it's gonna exceed the high estimate? I'm like, by, like, at least twofold.
1: At 18 million, 22 million, what will we do, Cassandra? I'm here for you, don't worry. With Cassandra at 24 million. 27 million with Adam Stackhouse. $30 million with Jody. 32,500,000. It's against the rest of you.
0: We have no idea what it will sell for. It's big, it's attractive, it's scientifically important.
1: They're just numbers at this point. Am I selling, Jody? $39 million. $39,500,000. Thank you, Adam. $40 million. With Jody Pollock on the phone at $40 million. At $40 million, then, we're all sure. Last chance for Apex at $40 million. Last chance, Adam, at $40 million. Fair warning. It's with Jody Pollock at $40 million. Shall I sell, Adam? At $40 million, then. That's yours, Jody. Sold!

There has been a real inflationary push for certain types of fossils. The demand side of it, I would say, is driven by a few fronts. One of them is probably, I like to say, Hollywood.

0: up. This is a very nice street, very quiet. And yeah, so we're entering now. So here's on the right. My name is Ralph. I live here in the Philippines and I'm a tech entrepreneur.
1: Thank you.
0: Remember Michelle from my birthday party two years ago?
1: Sorry, it's so bright
0: in 2023.
2: Where's the Jurassic Park music?
3: I don't know. Actually, we should put Jurassic Park music in this.
0: These two dinosaurs are 155 million years old. This is an Allosaurus, a juvenile, and this is the Diplodocus, the long neck. One is the carnivore, one is the herbivore, so I thought it's like an amazing pairing because they were found also in the same site.
4: Yeah.
0: So they possibly lived in the same time around 155 million years ago in the US.
5: In a museum, you basically just get the shape and a little bit of the color, but here you can really tell, like, you can see the texture, you can feel the you can really see every minor detail about it. It's not there in a museum, because in a museum you'd see it far away, you just see, oh, that's cool, that's what the skeletons look like. But here, it's really like, wow, it's right there in front of me.
6: What we see here is just Earth. It's not the bone, we're clear on this, right? So my analytic point here is, first of all, I would love to know what was the real position of this dinosaur when I found it.
5: The reason it's positioned in more of a lifelike, you know, hunting, predator-prey manner is to make it more lifelike, to kind of visualize what actually happened 155 million years ago. Probably when they were found, they look something a little bit more, I guess, like this.

I like to do new things. I like to do things which are different from others, and same in my business. I chose a niche of my business which is not pursued by anyone. And same with the dinosaurs. In terms of like business, I think Asia, and especially Southeast Asia and South Asia, is very much coming. So the stigma of the third world is finally going away, and people are rising into the middle classes. So these countries are really up and coming. So I think that's like a very, very big new market for the collectors, collectibles.

0: It's still quite a new market in Asia. I would say our societies are very kind of pragmatic, very financially driven. I think we're finally getting to the stage where if you look at the hierarchy of needs, you know, you've covered your basics, and now like, okay, what's gonna make me feel self-actualized? What's gonna make me happy? And what's gonna stimulate my curiosity? What's gonna inspire me? So I think we're at that stage now where, yeah, I think out here in Asia, people are ready to invest.
1: Hey, what's up? Nice to meet you in person. Heard so much about you.
2: Wow.
1: I'm Cliff. Hey, good to meet you. My shipment from the US just came in. So I was here documenting, working here with Don. He's my photographer. So we were just taking pictures of different fossils right before we packed them up and sent them off for shipping. It's been beautifully restored.
2: Where is it originally from?
1: From Eastern Montana.
2: Okay.
1: Yeah, so currently it's in Europe.
2: Museum,
1: it's been sold.
2: Private.
1: Private.
2: All right, okay.
1: Yeah, it's 60% original. Yeah.
2: And what's the age?

0: bit, how many million years?
1: So these are approximately about 68 million years ago.
0: Yes.
1: Yeah, and you can see kind of the detail on it is...
0: Looks fantastic, especially the horns, yeah.
2: The horns were completely original, so we were quite lucky. Yeah. I think out in Asia, a lot of issues for clients is space because, you know, like you look at it in pictures and you don't realize, like when you see it in person.
1: I think out here in Asia, we have a more conservative culture. But like I said, I think we're coming to our own. But it really takes some people who are willing to take the risk. They're like, okay, like, hey, none of my friends are collecting this. I'm going to be the first. That's a big risk. It takes pioneers like Raf who have the courage to be like, okay, this is interesting, this is valuable, this is beautiful. I want it.
3: It's interesting, mainland China and Mongolia have incredible fossils. But those cannot be excavated and exported. So if you wanted to buy a dinosaur, if you're in China or in the Asian region, you have to get one from the United States. You can't really get them from over there. In most other countries in the world where you're going to find dinosaurs of this kind, do not consider dinosaurs personal property. They belong to the government, no matter where they're found. In the United States, dinosaurs belong to whoever owns the land.
4: When markets are volatile, when is buying the dip a smart move? Why Singapore investors can get weaker returns even when Wall Street is up. Plus, cooking gas made from sewage. Can it really cut energy bills? Money Mind, Wednesday on CNA.
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0: in a world filled with information.
1: But in reality, the stories played out very differently.
0: The goal here is clear.
2: That's where the risk lies.
0: We dive deeper for what it means and why it matters to you.
3: On the next Asia First, we unpack Singapore's latest economic scorecard. We examine how the Iran conflict could weigh on growth, pushing up energy prices, tightening global supply chains, and adding to inflationary pressures.
4: I'm back! My name is Shermin, and you might know me from my search for the one. Now that that is done and dusted, I'm on a new quest now. One that involves my all-time favorite manga, Berserk. And the artist behind it, Kentaro Miura.
5: Kentaro Miura is a very private person. He's some like figure shrouded in mystery.
4: But with Miura no longer around,
6: I guess I'm 34 years too late.
4: I'm banking on others to tell me more about him.
5: Oh, how is Kentaro Miura's personality like? I'm
4: so desperate, I'm even reaching out to manga legends. Just to find out more about Berserk and Miura.
7: Catch
4: Shermin's Manga Mayhem

0: I get up every morning excited to go dig. I just do, because you never know what you're going to find next. I have no formal schooling in paleontology, but every day we're finding teeth, we're finding claws, we're finding sexy dinosaurs. It's just absolutely fun.
1: Tucson, Tucson. There you go. All right, buddy. Can't wait to see what we discover today.

0: Come on, Tucson. 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Tucson, come on. Come on. Let's go.
1: So, yeah, we're in a remote spot of eastern Montana in the United States, and it's a well-known area for dinosaurs. It's called the Hell Creek Formation. Muddy out here today. This is a big Triceratops femur that I have jacketed and pedestaled and jacketed and put a brace in it so the jacket can't flex and I can get it home safely and then prepare it.
2: Where are we gonna find the next dinosaur, Tristan? Which hill is he in?

Get a bottle of glue ready, so if I do find something, I can stabilize it right away. I don't dig in just any old layer. I don't just randomly start digging. You have to have some indication on the surface that there's a fossil there to go after. And definitely, these pockets are fun. You just never know. You know, the next flick of the knife might be a 6-inch T-Rex tooth. I watch for colors mostly. So there's a little piece of fossil right there. That's a big Triceratops tooth, a very big one. Yeah, that's really cool. So this one is probably, it's got a tiny bit of weather wear on it. So this tooth was used. I don't think it's a shed. I think this animal probably died because it's just, I don't think he'd have shed it without wearing it down this a little bit more. There's a little tiny bit of feeding wear on the tip. The crown of this tooth, it's just a massive Triceratops tooth. It's a little rough. I mean, it's got a beautiful big crown. The roots are menacing. So that all determines the value as to what someone's willing to pay is, you know, how complete it is, how beautiful it is, how nice it is, how perfect it is. So the expenses are paid for the day already. The gas to get here, the tires, the wear and tear on my pickup. Heck, we're getting a good start to it.

this is some of the things we have prepared. I have four cases in here, and each one has different fossils in it. This is a toe, a dinosaur toe. Yep. I'm starting to be able to put feet together based on the pieces that we're collecting, and anatomically they look pretty good together. I can't say that they all go to one dinosaur, but if we can get the right match size-wise and everything, we can start to build feet and arms, and you know, you can kind of recreate what that dinosaur might look like. These are two of the larger teeth that we've collected out of that site. And yeah, everybody wants one of these. they're the epitome of what you know, if you find a T-Rex tooth, it's just awesome. It's insane. I hate to even say it on camera right now, but the market has really went up on T-Rex teeth in the last few years. It used to be $1,000 an inch, now it's around $10,000 an inch. Of course, varies on condition and preservation. If they're museum quality 6-inch tooth, you're looking at $75,000 to $100,000 for a single tooth. So this tooth here, I believe, goes to this jaw. It slides right in there perfectly, and anatomically it matches that position in the jaw.

0: I signed a non-disclosure. I can't tell you what they brought. To be honest with you, I wish I had them for sale right now. Imagine what they would bring right now in this market. I definitely need to be paid for what I'm doing. I mean, I can't do this for nothing. Those people that are out here collecting them and doing the work and saving these dinosaurs from the second extinction, and I like to say that, well, that's what we're doing. We're saving them from the second extinction of natural erosion. If you don't collect a fossil, it weathers away. If we don't save them, they rot away and they're gone. It's going to take 5 years of my life to finish this site, and yes, I do want paid for that work. Of course, the academics are upset that I sell fossils, some of them.
1: I would be very happy if the market stopped tomorrow. And the reason for that is that we are losing data. The dinosaurs are the data, they are the information. They're our only means of knowing about the true history and biology of these animals. And when they're just sold off to become someone's object art in their home, really hurts science in a very measurable way. This is the main public exhibit of Dinosaur Discovery Museum. I designed this back in 2004.
2: Any new fits?
3: Yes, goes right here so you can see a little bit of.
2: May I take a look at that?
3: This?
2: Yes. Yeah. Is it stable?
3: Yes.
2: All right. Yeah, that's really quite amazing. Since 2006, I've had an active field program in southeastern Montana where I take students out to dig up dinosaurs in the Hell Creek Formation, and we've built up a collection of over 100,000 fossils over the years. So what we have is a half a crocodile tooth that Andrew picked up. He also picked up a bone from the skin of crocodiles. They have these little bony plates called osteoderms. We don't get rid of anything. We keep all the information because they might be useful in the future in some way. We can't assume that any of these fossils are expendable or useless, even though they may look like it. They still contain information that might be relevant to somebody someday. Yeah, we collect and catalog everything. In paleontology, we have ethics. And part of our ethics is that the fossils we study should be in a public trust, a repository where that fossil will be for all time. A private ownership of a fossil carries no such guarantee. Right? A person could deny a scientist access. The market's been devastating in terms of our knowledge of T-Rex. There are 61 specimens in public trust, and there are at least 70 T-Rex in private hands. And so we're missing over half the sample size of T-Rex. And if we want to know just basic things, like if there's a difference between males and females, we need between 70 and 100 fossils, individuals, ideally of the same growth stage, to see if there's any pattern there. Imagine if all we knew about people on this planet was based on 60 specimens. I don't think we could say we really know anything about people. So in this circumstance, how can we claim to know anything about T-Rex? And so what excuse is there for people to just collect these things and sell them off?
4: Saturday on Japan Hour. It's a three-day cycle from Kanazawa to Rokasaki, from Noren to Lakaware. A full-on seafood meal to a DIY street-style barbecue. Viewing all 40 varieties of cherry blossoms to cycling on a beach that stretches across 8 kilometers long. Japan Hour, Saturday on CNA.
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0: I want to show you this muscle sock. You see the outer jaw, then the inner jaw also. So it has two sets of jaws. But this one was the one in Jurassic Park. I was 10 years old when my mom bought me my first fossil. It was just a trilobite. For me, being able to behold these physical specimens made natural history basically stay true to me. A very physical manifestation of deep time that I could carry on all the years of my life till today.
1: Hey, hello, come in.
2: Yeah.
1: Bro! Wow, I never see you for ages. Welcome back. Wow, how many now?
2: Ooh.
1: Hello!
3: It's like mini Jurassic Park.
0: Yeah, look at this. There must, I think, be something to be said for Jurassic Park, which ignited an entire generation of fossil collectors.
3: Okay, would you like to take your shoes off with Daddy? And then we go inside, okay? Okay, it's a bone, that's right.
0: I have a group of fossil friends. We have grown close over the years just because of our shared passion in collecting. I recently got one Spinosaurus cord. Don't know whether you saw. The packaging cracked it. So it came, the tip came off. But you can see some, the inside is hollow one. So I thought quite cool. I think when you can have a community, a group of friends who are all sharing their interests and we are learning from each other and we're trading fossils with each other, the human element, social element makes it really rich. And we decided to, let's make a thing of it. So I founded it as a group on Facebook, Singapore Fossil Collectors, and it grew quite big. Today we have maybe close to, I don't know, a couple of thousand members, not only from Singapore, but we also have built strong, real friendships from people all over this region, in Thailand, in Malaysia, in Indonesia, in Myanmar, for example.
4: So generally when we meet, the things we do is we sometimes trade fossils because, you know, sometimes we have had it for years and we would love to get new pieces. So that's what we are doing here. We bring our good stuff out in hopes that we can trade for other people's good stuff. Then this one I'm selling on behalf of someone from Hong Kong. So this is a genuine Sitakosaurus tooth. And if you look at here, you will be able to see teeth. So this one has less than 5% restoration. Zero to 5% restoration. The skull, the guy is selling this for 1399 SGD. I also have a bunch of dinosaur teeth over here. Some Rebrachiosaurus teeth for $89. And Sitakosaurus teeth for $149. And Carcharodontosaurus teeth for around $200 plus. This here is the tooth of a Spinosaurus. So you see, it's around the length of my entire face.
5: Keep smiling.
0: My wife has been very tolerant of this hobby of mine, and she certainly would not go out of her way to encourage me to acquire a fossil, but she lets me express myself. As long as I'm taking care, I'm being responsible generally. I'm showing up, spending time, I'm not over investing in a fossil at the expense of something else. Nautilus?
3: Because you have one as well, right?
0: You have this already?
3: Oh, rock
0: you have a rock collection. I want to see it. I want to see it. Take it from me. Awesome. He's got a rock collection. From the collector's standpoint, there must be a doctrine for responsible collecting that I'm not aware exists yet. Fossil collecting is not tightly regulated at all, and there's no association that is global in nature that everybody knows and respects that we can ascribe to with a code of ethics that says, for example, if I come across a fossil of potential scientific value, maybe I need to check in with the museum or paleontology staff to see, is this right or wrong?
1: Bye-bye, Judy. Bye-bye.
3: Bye-bye.
0: Ah. You wanna buy? You wanna buy? It's okay, it's okay. Ah!
2: Stegosaurus now has a price on its head, and it's become a very rewarding target for commercial collectors. Commercial collectors are not scientists. It's not the PhDs out there collecting dinosaurs to sell on the open market. Now, these are amateurs that have seized upon the opportunity to exploit the situation on private land. If they're not credentialed and they call themselves paleontologists, then they're misleading the public. And I think that's the wrong thing to do.

certain group of scientists, people like Thomas Carr, who talks about him disappearing into private collections and who refuses to even look at something that's in a private collection. That's very short-sighted. That's ignoring information which is right in front of your face. That's not the scientific method. I think any time a fossil is found and collected, it's been saved, because the natural forces of weathering are destroying them every day. There are way more fossils destroyed every year than there are fossil collectors that are able to go out and get them and to save them for science. And so this is very short-sighted to think that you are the only one who should be allowed to collect them because you have some sort of, God has touched you with his finger and said, you are the one that can collect these fossils. Probably the most important thing we're known for are Tyrannosaurus rex, in particular the T-Rex Stan and the T-Rex Sue, because we discovered both of those, and they're the two most complete and the two best known Tyrannosaurus rex that have been discovered to date.

So this is our part of our cast warehouse, and you can see there's some casts here, but there's also mostly molds. So some of these really big things here. This is Lane, part of Lane the Triceratops, which is one of the very best Triceratops in the world. So this floor is molding and casting, and we do not get public funding. We're funded only by the sales we make, whether it's an original fossil or a cast of that fossil. And Stan, when it was sold without the IP rights. And so we retained those so that we could maintain our business, because a lot of our business depends on duplication and selling of Stan skeletons. So otherwise we wouldn't be able to have as many people working here. We have created now something close to 100 casts of the Stan skeleton. This gives us an idea, our first look at what this dinosaur looked like, which is pretty cool. Right now it's $150,000 for a complete mounted skeleton, but you can do a skull for $15,000. Or a tooth for about $100.

0: there's fossils in private homes also serve a purpose. There's certainly going to be people come seeing them. This is another opportunity for a little kid to hold that fossil in his hand or touch that fossil because they're more accessible in that home. Maybe not to as many people, but you know, that fossil in somebody's private home might inspire the next Einstein. Scientists should be willing to work with that private collector to scan that fossil, to make molds and casts, to preserve the data that fossil represents. If you befriend this collector, perhaps that collector will donate that specimen to your museum. So the collectors are not the enemies.
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1: Journey across Asia through stories of change, resilience, and rediscovery this June on CMA. As countries across Asia race towards cleaner energy, communities are rethinking how they power their everyday lives. From solar fields to offshore wind farms, witness the transition towards a more sustainable future. In Power to the People, Hikikomori, a growing phenomenon of social withdrawal, is now affecting youths in Singapore.
4: They always hide under the bed, doesn't want to go to school.
1: Follow 4 individuals over 6 months as families search for answers and possible solutions in shutdown. And as Singapore transformed over the past 2 centuries, so too did its rivers and waterways.
5: Before Raffles came to Singapore, it was once a wet rice paddy field.
1: Rediscover the water channels that once shaped the island in Lost Rivers this June on CMA.
6: The whole thing is actually a Thanksgiving possession, praying for prosperity.
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8: In Penang, there will be performance of the big flag.
9: 比较难训练的是旗放在我们的脚，踢踢自己的嘴巴，从嘴巴丢上去头那边。
10: For Singapore, the floats since day one have been part of the Chin Kee Parade.
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记得 dinosaur tail sticking up. 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

0: a lot of goodies. Prehistoric goodies. I really want to spread the joy of fossils and paleontology. In Singapore, we don't have any fossils. So when I was young, I was interested in it, but there was no creative channel to express it. And if we could bring this to the schools and as a multiplier, reach maybe hundreds of kids, thousands of kids, to me, it's a gateway into science. Some fossil collectors can be precious about the fossils. And true enough, certain specimens are very difficult to handle. A T-Rex tooth, dinosaur skin, got some other, this is a Psilophysis, the first dinosaur ever. This is the oldest life form on the planet. These are stromatolite, about 3.4 billion years old. Morning guys, come on over, come on over. Do you know what we have here today? Yes, fossils and dinosaurs. Come on over, I'm going to tell you a little bit more about them. Guys, ready? Are you ready? Eee, look at him. Can you see? Can you see him?
1: Is he alive?
0: No, they're all dead already. They're all dead already. Who has seen Jurassic Park here?
1: Me.
0: Yes? What's your favorite dinosaur? Who's got a favorite dinosaur here? What's yours?
1: T-Rex.
0: T-Rex, okay, good. So, this is a T-Rex tooth. Actual T-Rex tooth. Okay? Actual T-Rex tooth. You have it, you have it. So, you look at the T-Rex tooth, right? What's special about T-Rex tooth is that if you look at the cross section of the tooth, what shape is this? What shape? It's what you call a D shape. Letter D. Can you see a big letter D? Yeah, so this big letter D is good to crunch bone. And only the T-Rex likes to crunch bones, okay? Okay, who wants to touch a T-Rex? Anyone wants to touch a T-Rex? Over here, we have an actual T-Rex bone.
2: Bringing fossils and dinosaurs, actual specimens, into the reach of kids, for me at this moment, is my greatest joy around fossil collecting. To be able to infect them with the awe and the wonder of being able to handle fossils, be able to see fossils, to talk about fossils, and for them to see that there is someone in Singapore that actually indulges in this kind of fantasy.
0: So, guys, can anybody tell me what is this? Huh? No, what is this? What does it look like? It's actually dinosaur poop. Dinosaur poop. Who wants to smell dinosaur poop? I got one big piece here for you all to smell. Who wants to smell it? Yeah, you want to sniff it? Yeah. Don't break it, just touch it with your finger. Yeah.
2: I think to be objective about it, any market that for which there is demand and you see pricing go up is a reflection of interest in paleontology, interest in dinosaurs and fossils. I think where it becomes unhealthy is where very scientifically significant fossils are out of the hands of museum budgets, that it starts getting a bit unhealthy.
0: The packing part is not easy to optimize all the space.

0: I think overall price appreciation is great. I think we should also be cautious that there's not a complete mania where things become overpriced. But what's helpful is that there's a genuine scarcity. You know, to find a fossil like Apex is super rare. To find a skull, let alone a full skeleton, is super, super rare. And then, you know, to put together the right professional crew to excavate it. There's less than 10 crews in the world who can do that.
1: All right, so we're on a dirt road out in the middle of South Dakota, kind of a secret location.
2: Jen, you good?
3: All right. Let's go on out here for a little bit.

This little patch of ground has surprised me. Every time we come out here, we find something new. Just to give you an overview, that little central knob, you can see where there's a big pit where people were digging. That is the main mosasaur. It's about a 16 to 20 foot long mosasaur. Let's see, Jen, you got a whisk broom? Let me get your whisk broom real quick. Thank you. Thank you, thank you. So right here, it's hard to see it, but it's upside down. Right here, what we see is the brain case. Little difficult with all that loose shale around it. Once I get that cleared off, you'll be able to see it better. But this is the back of the skull. We have the left jaw hinge, that's the right jaw hinge. But the string of vertebrae start here. So there's your neck, this is the neck vertebrae, then you're into the back vertebrae back here. So vert, vert, vert, vert, vert. And then we have articulated ribs, one there, another one there, another one there, another one there. So we've got an articulated skeleton here with a giant concretion right in the chest cavity, which is kind of odd. So very, very important skeleton, potentially. Scientifically significant specimen. Yeah. So that's the lower jaw. And if you come a little closer, you'll be able to see the teeth. Tooth, tooth, tooth. Have you guys seen Jurassic Park? Got a lot of really cool things right about mosasaurs. They also got a lot of things wrong. In the movie, when it opens up its mouth to swallow that poor secretary, it's a horrible Hollywood death, wasn't it? But anyway, when it opened up its mouth and you could see straight down into its throat, you could see that it had these teeth that lined the top of the palate going all the way down to the throat. Well, that's what that is right there. That is a pterygoid bone. It's one of the unique adaptations of mosasaurs, where they had these little teeth that were going straight down into the throat. That mosasaur back there, that could take all summer or two summers to get out of the ground. It could take 2-3 years to prepare it, clean it up, mount it. I'm not a welder, so I gotta go invest a whole bunch of money for a proper welder to go ahead and weld a skeletal mount for it. And then we have to market, we have to advertise it, and sometimes we have to get it to the auction. If it goes to the auction and sells at auction, the auction house wants 20% or more.

0: I'm Ryan's Ben.
1: What did you say, Ben?
0: Yeah.
1: Okay. Hey.

0: I'll show you this tray card. It's 60 pounds. How it's mounted, you see this is the base, but it's obviously an adult. It's 29 inches, 30 inches straight. And what's great about this, when it was found in one piece.
1: I want to take a picture like that. He's going to supply me with pictures, which is great. Sotheby's is in town right now, by the way. So here's the thing. Ron told me that he has interest from a client.
0: Absolutely.
1: Right?
0: Well, who wouldn't want this as a...
1: That's the thing. That's why it's the most perfect auction item. Because, you know, you're asking 25, but the point is, you get people fighting over it. Okay? And I already have a history of success with Triceratops. So like I said, the last one I sold at Sotheby's was 65, you know? And I told Ron, I said, it's gonna, you know, minimum, it would be like 40,000, you know? And you, by the way, you could even start it at 25. You let people fight for it.
0: You reach a broader audience.
1: That's right. Especially a company like Sotheby's. These guys spend a ton of money finding the stuff, okay? How many trips does this guy have to make from Texas to his quarry? How many people does he have to hire to, you know, dig it out and clean it up? So he already has a lot of money tied up in these items. I reach everybody. In other words, I reach all the clients everywhere, you know, internationally. I reach Asia, I reach the Middle East and all that. You know, I'm going to do Chrissy's first because she's here. But I'm not going to go that route if you're going to like hesitate and think you need to sell it here, you know, because I hate to get them all worked up about it. Sotheby's and Christie's will definitely get you the higher price. You know, I've known you for so years. I want you to get the best shake.
0: Okay. Man, I am happy I bumped into you, Carter.

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0: 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CNA. Understand Asia. Journey across Asia through stories of change, resilience and rediscovery this June on CNA. As countries across Asia race towards cleaner energy, communities are rethinking how they power their everyday lives. From solar fields to offshore wind farms, witness the transition towards a more sustainable future. In Power to the People, hikikomori, a growing phenomenon of social withdrawal, is now affecting youths in Singapore.
1: They always hide under the bed, doesn't want to go to school.
0: Follow four individuals over 6 months as families search for answers and possible solutions in shutdown. And as Singapore transformed over the past two centuries, so too did its rivers and waterways.
2: Before Raffles came to Singapore, it was once a wet rice paddy field.
0: Rediscover the water channels that once shaped the island in Lost Rivers this June on CNA.
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0: Headline news this hour. U.S. President Donald Trump says he will not rush into a deal with Iran and that an American blockade will remain in full force until an agreement is signed. Both sides have been building towards an initial pact that will reopen the Strait of Hormuz while leaving room to negotiate Iran's enrichment program. President Masoud Pezeshkian says that he's ready to assure the world that Tehran is not seeking nuclear weapons. The U.S. Secretary of State is in India to steady ties with its ally that has plunged in recent years over the United States' steep tariffs and the White House's growing proximity with India's neighbor and rival Pakistan. Marco Rubio says India has committed to buying $500 billion worth of American goods over the next 5 years. New Delhi did not confirm the move. Both sides have been looking to finalize an interim trade deal for months.
1: We've made tremendous progress, and I think we're going to wind up with a trade agreement between the United States and India that's going to be enduring and is going to be beneficial to both sides.
2: We spoke about the value of concluding at an early date the final text of the interim agreement regarding reciprocal and mutually beneficial trade.
0: At least 24 people have been killed and more than 50 others injured in Pakistan after a powerful blast targeting a train in the rest of Balochistan province. Reports say an explosive-laden car hit the train, which was transporting military personnel and their families in the provisional capital, Quetta. The outlaw Baloch Liberation Army, which demands independence for the oil- and mineral-rich province, has claimed responsibility.
3: This was a train going to the morning, so it was a train. So our entire house is going to be destroyed. ये गाड़ियां खड़ी थी इधर 50-60, ये भी वो जल के राख हो गई हैं। ये बिल्डिंग है, देखिए इसका ये हाल है, सारे घर जो है ना वो सारे तबाह हो गए धमाके की वजह से.
0: And that is the latest from the CNA newsroom.

0: Asia's demographic shifts are poised to redefine the world order. With the region's most populous nations, India, China, and Indonesia, at the epicenter. These three countries are leading global GDP growth projections. And what's more, Asia Pacific is home to more than 2 billion people under the age of 30. The world looks at these young people as the region's engine of growth and a generation who can realize the economic potential of the Asian century. But while the numbers are promising, they don't quite tell the whole story.
1: My name is Shruti Gotipati, and I'm a journalist and media professional with experience reporting on five continents.
0: I'm on a journey across India, China, and Indonesia to investigate the challenges young people in these nations face and uncover the solutions that can keep them on track.
2: Kalau udah kena banjir, ya kita nggak bisa ngapain.
1: The greatest modern threat to humans, climate change, is poised to impact the future outlook of Asia's youth.
3: Everyone under 40 years old today will face unprecedented exposure to extreme climate events.
0: I want to find out how environmental pressures are uniquely affecting young people in Asia today, and what solutions are being pursued to turn the region's future around.

0: the capital of the world's most populous nation. It's also the capital of another less desirable trait, air pollution.
1: In October 2024, New Delhi's concentration of harmful PM2.5 particles was almost 40 times the WHO safe limit. Sources include industrial emissions, vehicular exhaust, agricultural practices, and construction activities. Amongst the world's 100 most polluted cities, 83 are in India. To get a better sense of how critical the issue is today, I'm meeting a pulmonologist in New Delhi. Dr. Sirin has been treating patients affected by air pollution for the last 14 years.
0: Delhi has the very notorious title of having the world's worst air. What does it mean for people here?
2: There are certain months we see a daily AQI of more than 250, 300, and on certain days it's even beyond. We get so many patients suffering from coughs which are not healing, patients with asthma who experience asthma exacerbations. It's like you are a smoker, even if you're not a smoker.
1: Children make up one of the most vulnerable groups.
2: We are seeing increased cases of asthma, younger children coming to us with asthma, and this chronic inflammation on a long-term basis. Even if you're not an asthma patient, there is increased chances of long-term lung damage and lung cancer. Whatever cases we are seeing now is also the tip of the iceberg.
1: Based on a 2021 study, 3 out of 10 school children in Delhi suffer from asthma and airflow obstruction.
2: 3-4 nights a week they are up, they are coughing, then sometimes they have to miss school. So all of this cumulatively causes them to fall behind in their academic performance in school.
1: As the world's most populous country, India has more than half of its population under the age of 30, at 740 million. Among them, over 430 million are under the age of 18. According to an air quality index, India's PM2.5 levels are already a top threat to life expectancy.
0: It was heartbreaking to hear what Dr. Sirin had to say about what kids go through, how air pollution affects them. It robs them not just of their health, but also of their childhood.
1: Many of the sources of harmful air pollution are also sources of greenhouse gas emissions, which trap heat in the Earth's atmosphere and cause global temperatures to rise. This phenomenon is the main driver of climate change. Today, India, Indonesia, and China are 3 of the 10 largest greenhouse gas emitters, with China at the top of the list. Together, the 3 countries accounted for over 20 billion tons of CO2 equivalent emissions in 2022. If the status quo remains, scientists warn that the world will experience a temperature rise of around 3 degrees Celsius by the end of the century. What does this mean for the young populations of these Asian countries? Professor Leo was part of an international academic study that mapped the generational differences of people born between 1960 and 2020 in relation to their exposure.

0: to well below 2 degrees Celsius, and ideally, to no more than 1.5 degrees Celsius compared to pre-industrial levels. This would mean a necessary reduction in global emissions by 43% come 2030. But in October 2024, the UN warned that the world is only set to reduce emissions by 2.6%.
1: If we follow the current climate changes, the young people will face about 30 heat waves in their whole life. But if we follow the Paris Agreement, if we limited the temperature increase only 1.5 degrees, the number will sharply decreases to 18.
0: I have a child who's born in the year 2020. One thing that really struck a chord with me was when he was talking about how young people are going to face the worst effects of climate change. We've been driving about an hour outside of Yogyakarta. About 30% of Indonesians work on farms. I want to figure out if and how they have been affected by climate change.
2: What's next?
0: 17-year-old Aulia attends the local high school here in Gunung Kidul.
2: Do you have a lot of friends?
0: She's just finished her final year exams. Graduation is a big milestone. Congratulations. What are your plans after graduation?
3: Bapak saya gagal panen, cuacanya tidak menentu, jadinya tidak bisa, dan akhirnya tertunda satu tahun ini.
0: Aulia brings me to meet her father.
3: Pak.
0: How has the harvest been this season?
4: Ya, tiga tahun terakhir ini curah hujannya kan menurun. Biasanya dapat 30 karung padi, sekarang cuma dapat 17 karung. Kalau yang putih seperti ini, itu kurang air. Kalau orang Jawa bilang gabuk, ini tidak ada isinya.
0: 3 years ago, Sumanto could reap a bountiful harvest twice a year when monthly rainfall during the wet season was recorded at 344 millimeters. But for that same period in 2023, rainfall dropped to 1/10 of previous levels. The family stays a 5-minute walk away.
4: Assalamualaikum.
3: Waalaikumsalam. Mau dibikinin teh apa kopi?
4: Teh.
0: Thank you. We've barely started talking when something miraculous happens.
2: Is this good news for your farm?
4: Ya, dengan datangnya Mbak dan teman-teman yang sudah dinanti-nanti 7 minggu, turun hujan juga, alhamdulillah.
0: But it doesn't change the fact that the family has to make a difficult decision. Sumanto's annual income used to be $1,600 US, and college for Aulia was possible, as the annual fees were a fifth of this figure. But now, with the farm's bad harvest, the idea is no longer tenable.
4: Berhubung orang tuanya ya penghasilannya tidak mampu, ya kami putuskan bertiga, saya, ibunya, sama Aulia. Itu ya tahun depan lah, misalkan dia bisa masuk kuliah.
0: That could not have been an easy decision to make. What dreams do you have for your future?
3: Cita-citaku ingin kuliah. Soalnya kan kalau zaman sekarang itu pekerjaan yang dibutuhkan lulusan S1 atau S2. Menghasilkan duitnya juga, menghasilkan lebih banyak juga.
0: This is not just a story about farmers dealing with climate change. It's a story about how the next generation is going to cope with a changing future.
5: I'm back! My name is Shermin. And you might know me from my search for the one. Oy. Now that that is done and dusted, I'm on a new quest now. One that involves my all.

0: all-time favorite manga, Berserk. And the artist behind it, Kentaro Miura.
1: Kentaro Miura is a very private person. He's some like figure shrouded in mystery.
0: But with Miura no longer around,
2: I guess I'm 34 years too late.
0: I'm banking on others to tell me more about him.
1: Oh, how is Kentaro Miura's personality like?
0: I'm so desperate, I'm even reaching out to manga legends. Just to find out more about Berserk and Miura. Catch Sherman's Manga Mayhem, 30th May, Saturday on CNA.
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1: Plot of land which the region of Johor currently owns.
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0: Journalism you can trust. 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
4: On the next Asia First, we unpack Singapore's latest economic scorecard. We examine how the Iran conflict could weigh on growth, pushing up energy prices, tightening global supply chains, and adding to inflationary pressures.
5: Every answer starts with a question and a trail we follow. We uncover what's hidden so you get clarity.

0: The future is urban. By 2050, two-thirds of the world's population will live in urban areas.
1: This trend is also reflected in Asia. Projections indicate that by 2035, China will have almost 74% of its population residing in urban areas, Indonesia with over 65%, and India with over 43%.
0: I want to find out, as cities evolve, how will the pressures of climate change affect its young urban residents?
1: In China, currently 71% of the country's 400 million youth already live and work in urban areas.
0: Ni hao.
2: Ni hao.
1: I'm joining delivery worker Wan Li for a ride to see what his day is like. Recent summers have been dangerously hot across the country, hitting record-breaking temperatures exceeding 40 degrees Celsius in major cities. And it's gig workers like Wan Li who have to power on under the sun.
3: It's quite hot.
4: 比去年热多了。前两天那个下雨之前，哎呀，更是。哎呀，每天也就是五点半上班，到晚上八点左右，十四五个小时吧，差不多。
1: His second year working as a delivery rider.
4: 包括中午的话，我们也都在送。你像十二点一点那会儿，也是正热的时候。
0: Sounds grueling.
4: 像我们来说，也是每天就是一个底层打工的，也不会考虑那么多。A
1: report from the international medical journal Lancet revealed an estimated 50,900 heatwave-related deaths in China in 2022. More than double the number in 2021.
0: Even as the sun is beating down on delivery workers like Wan Li, that may not even be top of mind for him. What he's really focused on is making sure he's getting the delivery packages out on time.
1: Indonesia's capital is projected to become the world's most populous city by the end of the decade. Sitting on a delta of 13 rivers, Greater Jakarta is naturally prone to flooding. Downstream areas like this one in North Jakarta are especially vulnerable to flooding from rivers during the rainy seasons and coastal flooding from high tides. In 2023 alone, there were 9 cases of coastal inundations here in the district of Muara Angke, where the highest levels reached half a meter.
0: Wow. I'm already seeing the flooding that this area is known for. Hi. What are you making today?
5: Making gado-gado.
1: 24-year-old Siska has lived here with her family all her life.
0: What do you and your mother do when this area gets flooded?
5: Kadang nggak jualan sih, kita jadi nggak bisa ke pasar buat beli belanjaan. 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Ini rumah saya, ayo Surti masuk.
1: The floor of Siska's home had to be raised to keep out the floodwaters.
5: Ini kulkasnya kita baru lagi karena waktu itu 2 tahun yang lalu terkena banjir dan ada lagi kayak misalkan mesin cuci, kasur, perabotan lain juga masih banyak lagi.
0: How does this affect your work?
5: Sering banget kalau misalkan banjir saya jadi nggak kerja. 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
1: The flood risks in Jakarta are increasing, also because the land itself is sinking. This is especially the case for coastal neighborhoods like Muara Angke. One researcher has been studying land subsidence in the city for over two decades.
2: So this area is still subsiding 10 centimeters per year.
0: Now, 10 centimeters per year.
2: 10 centimeters within the next 10 years is 1 meter, yeah. And then the people need to raise their home every 5 years. And now the government is starting to build a dike here.
0: Yeah.
2: Starting this year along the coastline to protect this area.
0: Wow, there's a lot that needs to happen to make this area livable for ordinary citizens. So what are your projections overall if this continues the way they are right now?
2: If we do nothing until 2050, it's 95% of the coastal area in Jakarta, 26,000 hectares will be below the sea and then inundated. Yeah. We are talking about a few million people in the coastal area.
0: So why is Jakarta sinking?
2: Jakarta laying in the soft sediment, naturally can sink 1 to 2 centimeters per year. Yeah. We have a bad sanitation system, bad sewer system. Surface water here is polluted, so many people is dig the groundwater. When people exploiting the groundwater on the surface, we will have subsidence up to 10 centimeters per year. That's why Jakarta is sinking.
1: In 2019, the Indonesian government announced a radical plan to move the nation's capital to a new location over 1,200 kilometers away.
6: Ibu kota baru yang paling ideal adalah di sebagian Kalimantan Timur.
1: The $34 billion project gives the country a chance to recreate a capital from scratch, with plans to relocate up to 1.9 million people to the new city by 2045. But will it face the same issues that blight the current capital now?
2: If in the new capital, we can have a good sewer system, good sanitation, theoretically, there will be no problem, yeah. But realistically, there are no water in the new capital. They have to import it. So like in Jakarta, soon water is still an issue.
1: It's clear that Jakarta is fast becoming uninhabitable for some of its young residents as new climate stressors pile on. But in other Asian cities, some environmental issues don't even make it to the front page of the news. Mahavalipura is a village that lies 17 kilometers outside the margins of the city. Karthik worked for a local non-profit that has been studying the environmental issues affecting the residents in the area.
7: These areas, they've been prone to flooding and droughts, extreme weathers, or a lot of rainfall during monsoons, which can trigger diseases like cholera and typhoid. So the climate variability is pretty harsh on these communities especially. Climate change would hit these communities first.
0: So this was the landfill.
7: If you can feel the ground right now, it's a bit mushy. This was pretty much heaps of waste up to 60 feet high. The first landfill here was set up in 2003 and the second one in 2006.
1: 1,000 tons of waste were reportedly dumped in the area on a daily basis. The landfills were closed in 2012, but the accumulated waste wasn't removed or treated.
7: 13 villages that surrounded by this landfill were affected negatively, be it their health, the environment. Because this was unscientific, just burning the waste to reduce it resulted in smoke and immense amount of air pollution within a 5 kilometer radius. Under the ground, there's still a lot of waste, there's still leachate going into the underground groundwater. Basically toxic sludge. It gets into your water bodies, your food, everything around you.
1: Villagers in Mahavalipura use both groundwater and water from the polluted lakes for drinking, cooking, and washing. many of them cannot afford to move away. 23-year-old Nandisha's family is one of those affected.
8: ಅಲ್ಲಿಂದ ಬರೇ ಆ ವಾಟರ್ಗೆ ಇಲ್ಲೆಲ್ಲ ಇದಾಗಿ ಅವ್ರ ಕ್ಯಾನ್ಸರ್ ಇದಾಗಿ ಅಟ್ಯಾಕ್ ಆಗಿ ಅವ್ರ ಲಂಗ್ ಕ್ಯಾನ್ಸರ್ ಆಗಿತ್ತು. ಅವ್ರನ್ನ ಕಳ್ಕೊಂಬಿಟ್ರಿ ನಾವು. ಸುಮಾರು 5 ವರ್ಷ ಆಯಿತು ನಾವು ಅವ್ರು ಕಳ್ಕೊಂಡು. ಅದರಲ್ಲೇ ವರ್ಕ್ ಮಾಡ್ತಾ ಇದ್ರು 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
1: According to the non-profit survey of over 4,500 residents of the area, there is currently an extremely high incidence of respiratory disorders, skin and vector-borne diseases, amongst other health conditions.
0: So many of the problems here were brought on by urban development and exacerbated by climate change. It's a stark reminder that even as people are fighting the legacy of old issues, they face the onslaught of new ones.
9: It's a double win for MediaCorp on the global stage. We've been named Broadcaster of the Year for 2026 at both the World Media Festivals and the New York Festivals. 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
1: 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Plus, cooking gas made from sewage. 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
2: Journey across Asia through stories of change, resilience and rediscovery this June on CNA. As countries across Asia race towards cleaner energy, communities are rethinking how they power their everyday lives. From solar fields to offshore wind farms, witness the transition towards a more sustainable future in Power to the People. Hikikomori, a growing phenomenon of social withdrawal, is now affecting youths in Singapore.
3: They always hide under the bed, doesn't want to go to school.
2: Follow four individuals over 6 months as families search for answers and possible solutions in shutdown. And as Singapore transformed over the past two centuries, so too did its rivers and waterways.
4: Before Raffles came to Singapore, it was once a wet rice paddy field.
2: Rediscover the water channels that once shaped the island in Lost Rivers this June on CNA.

facing a future clouded by climate change, young people across the globe have started to take action. Over 105,000 youth from 184 countries have joined UNESCO's Young Climate Action Network. And at the 28th UN Climate Change Conference, 24 climate innovators under the age of 30 presented their environmental solutions. Asian youth form an integral part of this global movement.

0: 31-year-old Calvin is one of the founders of an app called Surplus. 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
2: The menu, the pickup location, your time for pickup.
0: It also links up suppliers of fresh produce to merchants like this one, where the former can provide blemished or unsightly products at lower prices.
2: So this is dragon fruits.
3: Okay.
2: So this coming from our supplier that doesn't look nice. That's called imperfect fruits.
3: But is it still good?
2: Yeah, of course.
0: It's a win-win situation. The shop then repurposes these products into smoothies, made available for sale on the app. Calvin and his partners hope that their app will encourage locals to engage in more sustainable practices when it comes to food production and consumption. Because Indonesia is one of the world's top 10 contributors to food waste. Every year, 12 million tons of food that could feed the equivalent of at least 60 million people are thrown away. From the year 2000 to 2019, an estimated 1,700 million tons of CO2 equivalent emissions were generated from this food wastage.
2: How does it feel?
3: Well, if this came from fruit that wasn't perfect, I definitely can't taste it.
2: Thank you. Indonesia, we have a lot of social problems, sustainability problems. We are into creative to solve this.
0: Over the last 4 years, the company has managed to build a strong customer base. Today, the platform links 5,000 retail partners and suppliers with 100,000 customers in cities across Java as well as Bali.
2: We're taking a year to have a discussion with the government. They help us to help some offline activations, so we give more education to the small medium businesses, and also for the public, we do some campaign activities on the streets, on the shopping mall.
0: I wonder what hurdles similar young innovators are up against in India. I'm back in the Silicon Valley of the country. And this is the first time I've had to dress up like this.
4: You just come stand here and brace for it.
3: Thank you. That airlock felt like something straight out of a sci-fi movie.
4: I think that's what you're trying to do here, making science fiction science fact.
0: This is Pixel, a space tech company born and bred in the city, and it specializes in one thing, hyperspectral satellites.
4: This is the satellite that we call the Firefly.
0: This is the core component of one of its satellites.
4: So it's basically a camera in space, right? What it's supposed to do is go up around an orbit on top of the Earth, and then it's taking images of different points of the globe.
3: So it's like photographers in space, yeah. Which is getting images of planet Earth.
4: Yes, exactly.
0: Founders Awais and Kshitij started the company when they were in university in 2019.
3: You're both 26 years old. When you were growing up, did you imagine that you would have a climate tech company at this age?
5: No. But when we were growing up in Rajasthan, you see a lot of the impact of pollution. We realized that using satellite data for solving problems at a global level was something that we could do.
0: But I want to understand, how exactly can their satellites fix problems here on Earth?
4: This is what we call the mission control from where we operate our satellites. We are trying to build a health monitor for the planet. So as every human has a unique fingerprint, every chemical has a unique spectral fingerprint.
0: With its satellite imaging technology, Pixel can detect a broader spectrum of light reflected from the Earth's surface, which would otherwise be undetectable if using the naked eye.
4: human eyes can only see things in three wavelengths of light, red, green, and blue. And beyond that, we can't see things that are invisible. For example, if there is natural gas leaking, human eyes are not built for that. And therefore, we need to build a different kind of camera for that. And our satellites capture information in about 150 wavelengths of light. So you see, we're going from less than 10 wavelengths of light to more than 150. And that is the delta in terms of the richness of information we can see. With a hyperspectral camera, I can identify what nutrients are present in the soil. I can identify if there is an invisible crop disease that is ravaging certain parts of the cropland.
0: To put it simply, hyperspectral imaging can capture the chemical properties, chlorophyll content, and soil composition. It can even detect if the land is prone to disease or fires. It can also be used to track down harmful pollutants within water bodies and high concentrations of methane, the second largest contributor to global warming after carbon dioxide. The company has already launched 3 demo satellites with plans to launch 6 commercial ones by early 2025. Do you already provide such insights to governments or agencies?
4: Yes, absolutely. We work with the US government, various governments in Europe through different partners. We've also signed deals with the Ministry of Agriculture in India.
5: In the beginning, that was a bit of a chicken and egg problem. To get credibility, you need satellites in space.
4: We officially got started in February of 2019. And at that point in time, the only organization that was working on space tech was the Indian Space Research Organization. In 2020, the finance minister and the prime minister announced that space would be now truly privatized, but now we have this proliferation of startups in the country.
5: The cost of launch has also come down. It's still a high capital environment, but the barrier to entry has significantly reduced. The Indian government has come up with 1,000 crore VC fund for space startups. It would be interesting to see how that grows in the next couple of years.
6: Oh, hi.
7: Hi.
6: Nice to
7: how
6: meet
7: are you?
6: You.
7: Thanks so much.
0: Vedita is the co-founder of an India-based climate investment platform.
7: What is the current landscape for climate startups in India?
8: Climate tech has only taken off since maybe 2021. Major sectors of innovation have been solar energy and electric mobility. We've seen a lot of work happening on the infrastructure and financing side of both these sectors. There's something called PLIs, production linked incentives.
0: In 2020, the government launched this overarching scheme that aimed to support domestic manufacturing across 14 different sectors. This included investments in green manufacturing. For example, $2.8 billion in renewable energy and $3 billion in the production of electric vehicles.
8: There's a lot of research support that the Indian government is providing in terms of capital, in terms of labs, in terms of expertise.
7: How do you feel the future of climate innovation will be like in India among young people?
8: I'm seeing green shoots from all angles, whether it's the government, it's corporates, it's universities. Talent development for the sector has started. These people are going to, 10 years, 20 years down the line, be the innovators bringing the real solutions to us.
0: So far, I've seen how the seeds of climate innovation are growing amongst young people in Indonesia and India. But are youth in China also engaging with climate issues? And if so, how are they going about it?
7: Hi.
9: Hi.
7: I'm Shruti. Nice
9: hello,
7: to meet
9: hello,
7: you.
9: Jeffrey. I'm Roller.
0: Roller and Jeff are artists in their late 20s who have found their niche in upcycling.
10: Teenage
7: me would kill for a pair of jeans like this.
0: I wonder if their interest in eco-friendly practices signals a growing ground-up movement amongst young people here in China.
7: Do you personally care about the environment, that it's something that is at the top of your mind as a young person in China today?
10: 气温在变高，然后社交媒体的话也会有更多人在讨论这些东西。骑车的人变多了。 我身边的朋友啊，近几年他们也是尽量不开油车，
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7: How do you think youth in China are engaging with these topics, as opposed to young people in other countries?
10: 中国的话，我觉得还是以一个城市的城市化为标准的。越发达的城市，年轻人也会越来越多。在这种有限的资源里面，大家会自觉一点。
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14: 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Here's Buzzword, where you form as many words as you can using the given letters. All words have to include the center letter. Make it extra fun by inviting a friend to a challenge. Over at GuessWord,You have 6 chances to uncover the hidden word, using the color feedback to see if you place the letters correctly. In mini crossword and mini sudoku, challenge yourself by completing them in the shortest time possible. Feeling stuck? You can always play with a friend or ask for help. We also have an all-time favorite, word search. There's only one rule, drag from the first to the last letter in any direction, including backwards and diagonally.Here's the fun part. When you sign in, you can build streaks when you play daily, earn badges, and even if you miss a day, you can use a freeze to save your streak. Have fun!
15: When markets are volatile, when is buying the dip a smart move? Why Singapore investors can get weaker returns even when Wall Street is up? Plus,Cooking gas made from sewage. Can it really cut energy bills? Money Mind, Wednesday on CNA.
0: So far, I've seen how young people are coming up with solutions to help solve salient environmental issues, either at the personal or global level.But I want to dig deeper to find out how youth are developing synergies with their local governments. I'm at a vocational high school in South Jakarta. It seems like any other ordinary school day, but with one exciting addition.
16: Bro, dicek dulu nggak dalamnya mau?
0: 24-year-old Leander is the founder of WaterHub, a startup that is bringing clean drinking water to public spaces across the city with machines like this.
16: So we have an app here, so we can choose, let's say, normal water. Just scan it to the machine.
7: On a hot day, this is just what I needed.
0: In Indonesia, a 1.5 litre bottle of water is sold for at least 30 cents. WaterHub has been able to cut this price by two-thirds.
7: How did you come up with the idea for WaterHub?
8: Indonesia is the second largest contributor to plastic waste in the world and one of the worst countries when it comes to water, sanitation and hygiene. So I wanted to focus on the root of the problem. We lack in a good management of water. We rely heavily on bottled water. It's not really easy for people who live in the rural areas. So with WaterHub, we can process any kind of water, seawater, rainwater, groundwater into drinking water.
0: Founded in 2019, the company has since caught the attention of the Ministry of Tourism and Creative Economy. It is on track to deploy machines to 500 more schools by the end of 2025. Through collaboration with other local authorities, Leonda's team has also introduced the machines in public spaces like parks and sports centers.
7: How was it like in the early days? Could you talk to me a little bit about what the government has been able to do for you?
8: They were only focusing on other startups, fintech and e-commerce. But right now, I think the government has shifted. Currently, it's not really a 180-degree change, but it's been a good year for us in terms of grants, recommendations, partnerships, and the rollout of the locations even. We're lucky enough to get a lot of support coming in, but not a lot of other climate startups are receiving the same support that we do, right? So I think more access towards them will also amplify the change that we can get in the future.
7: Clean drinking water is traditionally something that government should be providing its citizens. But in a lot of developing countries, you don't have this basic infrastructure. So it's up to people, and in young people, in Leonda's case, to figure out and see if they could address this need.
0: On my previous trip to Bengaluru, I saw the devastating impact that ill-managed waste can have on local communities and the environment. I'm now visiting another landfill in Balswa, an urban village in Delhi that is suffering from the same problems.
17: So for the last 4 decades, this received over 52% of Delhi's waste. The government has targeted to flatten all its legacy dump sites, but there is still 2,000 tons of fresh waste coming in every day.
0: 27-year-old Gunrag is an architect turned social innovator. He grew up in this area and started a project in 2020 to turn construction waste from the landfill into something useful.
17: Welcome to the pilot house for Dumpcrete. This is basically the brick that makes the wall. There's a little bit of stone, there's a little bit of gravel. So now these are tinier gravel.
7: Okay.
17: Yeah, and finally what you have is a sandy material.
7: And you need all three?
17: Yeah, we need all three. Dumpcrete is basically dump, which is waste, and crete, which is concrete. So we want to create an upcycled alternative to concrete. At the heart of our facility is a concrete mixer. The machines are fed in this direction, and they're loaded as per our formulated ratio. All of this waste material and some cement. We mix it to create a concrete mix that you see here. And then it is poured into the molds and finally vibrated so it sets. We want to create an alternative to the traditional red clay brick because it emits a lot of carbon in its manufacturing process. It is fired through a long period of time, which is not sustainable.
7: Why is this important to you?
17: I think any social entrepreneurship model is successful if it benefits people, planet, and also create prosperity. 1980s, the landfill formed. Mid-1990s, I started living here. There was a point where there was an enormous fire. How do you create something that will make life more equitable for these people who have simply suffered in neglect?
0: So far, 12,000 Dumpcrete blocks have been produced, some of which have also been used in the revival of a community park here in Balswa.
17: We ran a 2-month pilot last year and we created an accessible pathway using Dumpcrete. And we created these raised garden beds that the community could grow their food in. And at the center of it is a stormwater management infrastructure.
0: Today, the park is a much needed space for community gatherings and festivals.
7: What did you see as your role in this? These are typically things which the government tries to address.
17: Governments tend to rely on ideas that have reached proof of concept. So when we started out, there was a lot of emails sitting outside offices trying to get in a foot through the door. What I thought would take me months took me years. The more time I spent with the community and interacting with these stakeholders, the more supportive the government became. So the part was done in collaboration with the local civic authority. It's been about connecting all of these dots together and giving out something that is doable and scalable. Now the government can take over Dumpcrete as a project and I'd be happy to facilitate it.
0: Scalable climate solutions like these can result in a global push towards an environmentally sustainable green economy. One that is driven by both public and private investments in sectors ranging from energy to agriculture to reduce carbon emissions, enhance resource efficiency, and preserve social inclusivity. But are the youth keen to be a part of this transition? I'm meeting with two young people who are both part of the emerging green jobs market.
18: This looks great.
0: 30-year-old Leo is the founder of a startup that collects and analyzes carbon footprint data. And Hanjin, who's 28 this year, is an ESG manager at a local tech firm. Outside of work, she has also been researching the growth of the green jobs market in the country.
7: What is a green job exactly?
18: Any job that avoids negative environmental impacts and fosters sustainability. They are in many sectors. The type of jobs can be the decarbonization technician, the low carbon engineer, green agricultural specialist.
0: In 2020, China announced that the country's goal is to be carbon neutral by 2060. Soon after, there was a reported tenfold increase in the number of people working in jobs directly linked to this goal.
7: Do you think that more young people are interested in green jobs than before?
18: The young generation, especially Gen Z, they have an increased social responsibility. Green jobs give them the sense of fulfillment.
19: 大家会可能会更感兴趣，可能关于一些数据，或者说偏向于 Green Finance 就是绿色金融，我们大概是有15位员工左右，大部分的年龄都在30岁以下。
0: But despite increased interest in this emerging economy, young job seekers face significant hurdles in securing green jobs.
18: There are information gap between the employers and job seekers. In our report, over 60% job seekers only have less than 6 months relevant experience, while the employer expect candidate to have 3 to 6 year work experience, especially with the background of environment and energy. And another thing is the location. As a highly policy-driven industry, the green industry mostly based in Beijing. However, job seekers also look for jobs opportunities in other provincial capitals and other first-tier cities.
0: According to an ILO projection, if countries achieve a green transition, around 8.4 million jobs for young people aged 15 to 29 could be created worldwide. With a 13% youth unemployment rate in the region, these new jobs could address both the climate and employment crisis. So perhaps this goes back once more to education and whether governments worldwide are providing youth with the necessary foundation to partake in this green economy. Over the past few weeks, I've met young people who are seeking new ways to move forward in spite of ever-worsening environmental issues in a fast-changing climate. The youth of these countries have begun to take on green jobs, and some are even fostering collaborations with their local governments.
7: Young people are the workhorses of the economy, but we've saddled them with a problem that wasn't of their making: climate change. They're standing on the water's edge, feeling that pull to change, and they're ready to turn the tide.
0: From my travels across India, China, and Indonesia, I've seen how countries are grappling with high youth unemployment, stagnating education levels, declining fertility rates, and increasing climate risks. But even in this overwhelmingly pessimistic landscape, I've witnessed signs of hope. Young people upskilling and finding new forms of employment, engaging with tech-centered learning methods, and innovating new solutions to environmental issues. Will this be enough to propel the region into the Asian century? What I do know is that, time and again, I've encountered young people who are enterprising, clear-eyed about the work cut out for them, and aren't afraid to make their own choices. I'll always believe in them and the potential they hold.

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1: East Asia, a region steeped in history, now helping to write the future of our world. 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

0: travel, shopping, and a taste of the high life. Aspirations of the middle class. But imagine taking on debt to fund this lifestyle.
1: The data is very stark. Below the age of 30, 70% of Indians have at least one loan.
0: Personal loans are climbing fast among India's young.
2: I did not have any other option but those loans, and that was one of the easiest and the quickest way for me to get money at that particular point.
0: They splurge more while saving less.
3: If I could just afford a coffee or some drinks with my friends, I would splurge the 1,000 that is left in my bank account.
0: What's driving these young adults to spend money they don't have?
4: It comes from a place in a developing nation where most people don't really understand money.
5: I think we're also sort of coming face to face with how technology is such a double-edged sword.
0: And will bad debt cripple the next generation?
6: A few months, I lost hope. I was like, how do I repay this?

0: Poova Matka is a young business owner in Mumbai. She's also a huge fan of Coldplay. Last year, when she missed out on the band's gig in her hometown, she didn't give up.
1: We got to know that they are doing a show in Ahmedabad. I have a friend who's a Gujarati, okay, and he has a house in Ahmedabad. So I was like, he was like, I got the tickets, so if you want to come, let me know and everything. 2 days prior to the concert, I was like, let's take the call and let's go for the concert. What's going to happen? It will be a new experience altogether. Basically, when you enter the concert, they give you a band and they also give you glasses. When you wear the glasses and when there's like a light popping, you see like hearts are made in front of you. And basically, they said that you have to return the glasses, but I think I was lucky. I'm not going to return because it was my first outdoor, out of Mumbai concert experience, and it was like one of the beautiful memories that I have.
0: In all, Poova spent 3,500 rupees, roughly $37 for the ticket, as well as travel costs. Not too much, but at that time, Poova was struggling with finances. But for Poova, it was worth it.
1: I will never regret or I will never feel bad for spending on these concerts because they are like that experience that I get. Like it motivates me to work more so I can make more money and I can have more experiences like this.
0: In the world's fastest growing major economy, the young are developing a taste for the finer things in life. By 2030, Indian Gen Zs and Millennials are expected to make up over 75% of India's luxury market. As for travel, this group accounted for 9 out of 10 international trips in 2025.
1: Basically, I have a book which is like 50 things you want to do, like a bucket list book. There are more concerts that I want to do outside India, but I think this is the start.
0: The problem is, not all young Indians can afford their aspirations. Some are funding their lifestyle through debt. For example, about 70% of iPhone purchases are financed through credit. Credit card debt reached an all-time high in 2025, with urban young driving this growth. And in 2024, almost 4 in 10 Gen Zs reportedly borrowed money for necessities like rent, groceries and utilities.
2: In the post-COVID era, what we are seeing is an explosion in middle-class indebtedness. Whilst the indebtedness is across age groups, in the sub-30 age group, the incidence of indebtedness is remarkable. 70% of Indians below the age of 30 have now taken at least one loan.
1: I started taking loans after the whole pandemic situation. There came a point where I had nothing. I was not getting a job and nothing was happening. For basic necessities also, we had to take those loans.
0: In general, Indian households are borrowing more. Household debt stood at 41.3% of GDP as of end March 2025, up from the five-year average of 38.3%. With the younger generation, what bears examination is the kinds of loans they're taking. When economists talk about debt, they typically differentiate between two categories: productive loans and consumption loans.
2: A productive loan will be, I take a loan and buy a house, right? I take a loan and buy a car or a motorbike. There is some productive asset that has been created in the economy. By and large, if you buy a house in India, you're creating a decent asset for yourself. Or if I take a personal loan and go to watch a Coldplay concert. That's a consumption loan, right? There is no productive asset behind it. You could argue that my going on holiday is a productive endeavor. You know, my long-term mental health will be better, arguably. But the central bank or economists don't see it like that.
0: So, what loans do young Indians take? According to Paisa Bazaar, a credit comparison platform, in the first half of 2025, the top reason for personal loans is to travel, a phenomenon driven by the youth. For Poova, although she did not need to borrow for the Coldplay concert, the expense came with an opportunity cost.
1: I I don't think so that the earnings or the money that I'm making right now is enough to supplement the lifestyle that I've built for myself. Right now, I'm just living from the point that, you know, bills to bills are happening. Eventually, if I'm not taking the trip, I have that money saved. I could have put it, invested somewhere. I know that it's again a very, not a great decision that I've made, but yeah, I then used that money, but I gained an experience out of that.
0: By June 2025, active loans had risen more than 25% year on year, reaching above 2 trillion rupees. That's roughly $22 billion. FinTech lending is growing rapidly, but there are signs of stress. As more people take on debt, delinquency and default rates are on the rise. Compared to last year, loans overdue by more than 180 days are climbing.
3: Young Indians tend to take a lot of smaller amount loans, right? Because of the accessibility and all of that. So the main reason they are defaulting is because they themselves don't realize how many loans they have, right? They do not check the overall terms and conditions and the cost behind each loan that is there.
2: I think it's also a culture of saying, well, what's the downside? Let me default. If I default on this money, no, it's not my own. It's your money. It's your loss.
4: Owning a credit card has become a bit of a status symbol. Credit card, you postpone your spending. It's a simple logic. Okay, so you spend more than you have in the present. Forget about the future because everything is now the present. I think it's the issue of aspiration and affordability and that gap and your actual lived reality.
0: Interest rates on small personal loans in India range from about 10% to around 30% per year. If repayments are missed, late fees and penalty interest can quickly add up, making the total cost of borrowing significantly higher.
1: The moment the due date used to start coming closer, I used to be like, how can I get work? What can I do? How would I get into this?

0: back. My name is Shermin, and you might know me from my search for the one. Now that that is done and dusted, I'm on a new quest now. One that involves my all-time favorite manga, Berserk. And the artist behind it, Kentaro Miura.
1: Kentaro Miura is a very private person. He's some like figure shrouded in mystery.
0: But with Miura no longer around,
2: I guess I'm 34 years too late.
0: I'm banking on others to tell me more about him.
1: How is Kentaro Miura's personality like? I'm
0: so desperate, I'm even reaching out to manga legends. Just to find out more about Berserk and Miura. Catch Shermin's Manga Mayhem, 30th May, Saturday on CNA.
3: 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In Power to the People. Hikikomori, a growing phenomenon of social withdrawal, is now affecting youths in Singapore.
4: They always hide under the bed, doesn't want to go to school.
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0: When Shava Mane stepped back from freelancing to focus on a creative business last year, financial pressure quickly followed. Whatever the business earned went straight back out on necessities and taxes. But like Puva, the 28-year-old also decided a concert was worth splurging on. A decision Shava's mother was not fond of.
1: So when she was like, why do you want to do a concert when you can actually keep that money for yourself? And I was like, this is the time where my peers are going. So I just want to go enjoy the night, be at my friend's house, party till 5 o'clock and then sleep.
2: आताच्या मुलांचं कसं आहे, जेवढे पैसे घेणार आपण, जो पगार येतो तेवढं उडवायचं, उद्या दुसरीकडे हे करायचं, मागायचे असं असतं. आमच्या जनरेशनचं कसं, जेवढे मिळत होते तेवढे आम्ही उडवत नव्हतो पैसे. जे मिळत होते तेच थोडे बँकेत ठेवायचं, बाकीचं खर्च करायचं.
0: There's a generation shift in how younger Indians perceive debt compared with their predecessors. In a survey of young Indians by M-Pocket, a digital lending platform app, more than 6 in 10 respondents said that using credit gave them greater control over their finances, reflecting a more positive attitude toward debt.
3: Earlier generations thought that loans were a matter of shame. Something that was seen as a shameful thing is now seen as something that, okay, I am eligible to get a certain amount of loan. Second, earlier credit taking loans was an entire process of months or weeks, right? Which now is just 3 clicks away. You click on a button and by the next minute you already have the loan.
0: Young Indians are also borrowing earlier than ever. Paisa Bazaar found that those born after the 90s are taking their first loans in their early to mid-20s,

0: through credit cards, personal loans, or consumer purchases. In contrast, Indians born in the 1960s and 70s did not borrow till much later in life.
1: Loan ka gaya apne paas zyada paisa hoega. 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
0: Part of what sets these generations apart is the world they grew up in, an India whose economy has been steadily expanding. 30 years ago, India's GDP per capita was around $400. Today, it exceeds $2,800. For many young people, this means starting life in a better financial position than their parents, which shapes their expectations and aspirations.
2: So, Maslow's hierarchy is a theory that basically says that human needs are sort of stratified, that there are some basic needs, and only once those basic needs are fulfilled, then do we move on to seeking, fulfilling more higher order needs. So basic needs like physical safety, food, clothing, shelter, and then moving on to higher order needs like belongingness, a sense of self-worth, community, identity, all of those things. There's definitely some value that the theory adds to looking at this behavior specifically in terms of spending. But in the Indian context, or in any human context for that matter, these needs are not sort of static categories that only once X need gets fulfilled do people seek out Y needs. It's coexisting, and people move from one need to the other as and when it is getting fulfilled, not getting fulfilled, frustrated, and so on.
3: So just to give you a quick explainer about this, there is a term called as Gen 1, Gen 2, Gen 3. Gen 1 is people who are just now starting out. They are doing their first job, maybe they are starting their own business. Now their goals are going to be a lot with building their first house, taking care of their children's education and all that, right? When it comes to their children, their goals will change. It won't be building the house because that's already taken care by their parents. Their goals would be more about taking the first foreign trip, you know, buying the first luxurious bag, the first car for the family and all of that. With Generation 3, now things have again become more about their wants and not needs, right? Their goals are going to be many more luxurious items and all of that.
0: In Maslow's hierarchy, experiences and luxury goods can be seen as fulfilling self-esteem or self-actualization needs, with some arguing that this trend is amplified by social media.
4: Typical Indian spends 5 hours every day on social media, and there's lots of research which shows that the younger you are, the more impactful social media is in terms of hitting up your brain. That someone earning 500,000 rupees a year, $5,000 a year, wants to live much the same life as the billionaires of South Bombay live, because very cleverly curated images on social media are feeding into their brain for 5 hours every day that this is the life you deserve, this is the life you can live, whether it is having 300 rupees cups of coffee, whether it is taking holidays using loans, or attending concerts with borrowings. All your friends are saying they're attending, and you feel that, hey, there must be something wrong with me if I don't have the money, therefore I should attend, even though you have no money.
2: You can endlessly scroll and keep getting hits of dopamine. There is no delayed gratification. It's instant gratification that they're looking at.
0: In Mumbai, Shava has met up with some friends for coffee.
5: For me, it's about just escaping, honestly, because I stay with my mother and father, so every day is a hustle to just get out of my house. So if I could just afford a coffee or some drinks with my friends and have the sense of community, I would splurge the 1,000 that is left in my bank account. So I wouldn't mind spending that. I don't think it's about the FOMO, honestly, because we are the first generation with so much of easy money and also hard money at the same time. So we also like want that experience. It's not that, oh my God, I'm going to miss out on something. It's like, when will I do it then?
6: Peer pressure is a thing. I feel like I'm getting old. I don't want to miss out on things. What is more important? Should I have fun or should I save up because I don't have money?
2: one of the basic human needs that we have is to feel connection and to feel a sense of belonging. FOMO plays a big part in that for young people, where it just feels like if I am not following what the popular trend is, that means that I'm going to be neglected. My needs for connection are going to be frustrated, or I'm going to be a social outcast. So these are also the fears that motivate Gen Z to sort of follow this consumption as coping method.
0: The other piece of the debt puzzle is also how much things now cost. For the last decade, inflation in India has been moderately high. It hovered between 4 to 6%, higher than the 1 to 3% experienced in much of Southeast Asia. When accounting for inflation, one ratings agency found that real wage growth was flat in the first half of this decade.
4: So incomes have barely moved for the middle class. They've been roughly stable at the 10.5 lakhs per annum level for a decade. In that decade, our estimate is that cost of living for the middle class has risen at 8% a year. So, for example, medical inflation, cost of, say, getting a standard operation in a hospital in a big city, is rising at 11-12% a year, right? Even more remarkably, cost of entry-level bikes, right, cost of entry-level cars are up 50% in 5 years. So if your cost of living has risen at 8% a year, but your salary has risen at 1 or 2%, that means every year in real terms, your pay is shrinking at 4-5%.
7: So India's growing, and then you have all these amazing consumer products, AI coming up, etc., etc. It's not an aspiration to have things, but it's an aspiration to come up from where you are, borrowing for a bit of conspicuous consumption so people can see. You know, it's not something for yourself, but it's something which you can show others that you are not as limited as you actually are.
0: However, that's not to say that young Indians are only taking on debt to splurge. According to surveys, they're also more willing to invest and take education loans than previous generations. That's the path Srinanda chose when she decided to continue her studies.
8: I wanted to hit certain milestones by a certain age, and I decided that instead of a full-time MBA, I was going to work and do an MBA on the side. It's an 18-month program, and that way I was paying off the bills while I was also enrolled.
0: Still, to fund her MBA at the Indian School of Business, Srinanda needed to borrow from the State Bank of India. She pays a fixed amount every month, what's known as an equated monthly installment, or EMI.
8: So my dad did pay an upfront amount of 8 lakhs, so I am paying off around 25-27 lakhs with interest and principal and everything included. I think the biggest trade-off for the EMI has been travelling. I've not travelled, I've not taken a fun trip.
0: Currently, there are about 2 million active education loans in India, with total outstanding loans exceeding 1.3 trillion rupees, roughly 16 billion US dollars. Some private lenders are also reported to charge relatively high interest rates compared to public sector banks.
4: Education loans are rising at 15 to 20% per annum. Much of those loans will result in a serious challenge for those families, because the unemployment rate for graduates is already high and it might ramp in the next decade as AI eats up many of these white-collar jobs.
8: I certainly hope taking the massive education loan pays off. These are simply risks you take. Maybe the next 10 years is going to be spent in corporate, and if I have to scale up here, I need a credible degree.
0: While young Indians borrow more, there is also the question of who is doing the lending. Is easy credit to blame for pushing young Indians into debt?
9: When markets are volatile, when is buying the dip a smart move? Why Singapore investors can get weaker returns even when Wall Street is up? Plus, cooking gas made from sewage. Can it really cut energy bills? Money Mind, Wednesday on CNA.
10: Saturday on Japan Hour. It's a three-day cycle from Kanazawa to Rokasaki, from Noren to Lacquerware. A full-on seafood meal to a DIY street-style barbecue. Viewing all 40 varieties of cherry blossoms to cycling on a beach that stretches across 8 kilometers long. Japan Hour, Saturday on CNA.
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8: Vaishak Sudhakaran is a fraud supervisor at an American credit card company. But a few years ago, at the height of COVID-19, Vaishak found himself caught in the debt cycle.
9: The first time that I took a loan was around the second phase of COVID. I was working a full-time job, but suddenly the company just shut down overnight and they just called me and informed me that you do not have a job. And I was stuck at a place where I had to pay for my bills, you know, pay for my rent. And I had to take care of my family as well. Without backup savings or anything, or without wealth from my family, I had to resort to taking loans because I could not find another job. And that was the first time I applied for a loan.
8: Desperate, Vaishak found himself drawn to loan ads on social media. These credit apps offered what banks could not: speed and simplicity.
9: Taking loans from an app sounded better back then because of convenience, you know. Quick money, number one. The screening process was not as stringent as banks. They would just want you to take a selfie. They would not even verify your address. And quick money. Within 24 hours, you have money in your bank. So if I need something urgently, apps were much easier.
8: These apps are part of a fintech lending boom in India. Fintech lending refers to digital platforms that use technology to quickly assess credit and issue loans. Consultancy firm EY projects that India's fintech industry could grow by 30% by 2029, with digital lending driving much of this expansion. Kunal Shah is the founder of Cred, a fintech credit and payment platform. It encourages users to pay their bills on time through rewards, gift cards, and upgrades.
10: If you understand finance, it comes from a place in a developing nation where most people don't really understand money, right? Most people have become affluent for the first time, come from lower middle class or middle class, just started to see some money. Money is a subject that we learn through experiences, and therefore a lot of us go through bad experiences before we learn anything good about it. So at core, what we're trying to do is, can we ensure that there is not enough, there is enough protection and not bad experiences that drive this thing?
11: Our traditional public and private sector banks, they have focused more on a lot of legacy loans, on a lot of loans which require heavy collateral-driven funding. But with a younger generation who do not want to own a lot of assets, I think for them, fintech also works because they would want small ticket loans. We could call them like micro loans or sachet-based loans. They want to spend money on experiences. They want to spend money on their day-to-day needs. And for that, they want micro sachet-based loans.
8: So, one reason Gen Zs and Millennials are the fastest growing borrower groups is how easy it is to apply for credit now.
12: I think we're also sort of coming face to face with how technology is such a double-edged sword that it can offer so much convenience.
13: With every impulsive thought, they're taking another loan because of the low-cost EMIs. Because of them being such small loan amounts, they are not that attentive to paying it back on time.
8: Eventually, Vaishak took multiple loans, ranging from 5,000 to 30,000 rupees from different platforms.
9: Keeping a track became difficult because the names of the apps were not really matching with the name of the company that were offering me. I'm not sure which one I'm paying to. Then later I would get to know that, oh, the auto payment has been debited and you've already sent it, you know, twice, and then they would take another 3 months to reimburse the money, and you don't realize how you lose track eventually. loans. If it's a bank loan, you can call the banker and be like, what is this? But here, when you're trying to contact the people, there's no one responding. You know, you do not know whom to approach to ask these questions.
8: A common offering by fintech lending is Buy Now, Pay Later, or BNPL. This is a payment option that lets customers purchase goods without paying the full price up front. Instead, they pay in interest-free installments over weeks or months. However, research suggests that users of BNPL are more likely to spend beyond their means, buy more frequently, and purchase on impulse.
9: I think that we are not hesitating anymore to purchase, because it's like, okay, it doesn't feel like you're spending too much. You don't realize you're spending more money eventually by paying the interest.
14: Paying
9: or whatever,
14: the interest,
9: right?
14: Yeah. It is very scary, because what if tomorrow I don't have a job? What if I miss the EMI date? And it's very real. This fear is very real.
11: When we look at BNPL, there are hidden costs. There are processing charges, which again, layperson may not understand. And if there is even a single default, he or she might end up paying 10% of their outstanding just as a, you know, revenue, or just as a return to these fintech companies. And it is really concerning to see, with the recent RBI data as well, that 97% of the younger population resorts to it.
8: According to reports, people under the age of 35 account for about two-thirds of fintech borrowers. So the lending platforms primarily target younger consumers in their marketing.
9: See, I'll show you something interesting. I was just talking about loans for 10 minutes and you can see ads have already started showing up on my Instagram. Every second ad is a loan request. Okay, so now look at this one. It says instant loan up to 5 lakhs and they've even mentioned no income proof required, instant dispersal, zero paperwork. So that means anyone can just take a loan.
11: I understand that a lot of fintech companies use marketing and advertising in a way that would push the younger generation to take on debt and to take on undue credit. And that could lead to a vulnerability trap or a debt trap. What we need to do is we need to cap individual credit risk profiles in terms of the lending or loans that they will be taking.
10: We have to understand that a majority of credit in this country is actually serviced by banks. A very small percentage actually comes from fintechs and NBFCs, right? And for a country of a billion people, we have a long way to go before we kind of use these words of blaming fintechs. What fintechs have done is ensured that banking has reached hundreds of millions of customers, which was otherwise restricted by having to go to a visit a bank branch and so on and so forth.
8: Nonetheless, after numerous complaints, regulation is just starting to catch up with fintech lending. The Reserve Bank of India acknowledged that the digital lending sector was growing in an unregulated manner. So, in 2022, it introduced digital lending guidelines where only RBI-regulated entities can lend money. It would later also tighten lending rules. The government has removed thousands of illegal loan apps from app stores.
11: I think a balance between strict enforcement of reprimanding bad financial behavior and reward for good financial behavior is what we need in a country like India. The most important thing is to ensure that whatever hiccups are coming, they are putting in policies, they are putting in the practices, bringing fintech companies together, having a more self-regulated and a well-regulated environment will really help us to prevent any such credit-based systemic collapse for India.
10: You have to understand that 90% of people who have credit cards today are probably the first members in their family to get a credit card, right? So there is nobody to guide them on how to use them correctly, make sure that you don't spend beyond your means and so on and so forth. So I think what happens is that every country that has the early adoption of credit, any form of credit, ends up having some kind of a misfires here and there. But I think there's enough regulatory framework, enough guardrails that ensures that more and more companies getting licensed, more and more companies getting kind of reviewed, penalized for any bad behavior they kind of create. The net result you want, has the credit ecosystem actually helped the consumer or caused harm to them?
8: But the problem is not just about lending. It's also about debt collection. A survey found that over a third of borrowers faced harassment from recovery agents. When Vaishak was unable to pay his loans, the credit platform sent debt collectors after him.
9: There were extreme steps these loan apps have taken, like, you know, coming to your door and telling your mother, you know, like, kidhar hai wo. There were 500-600 missed calls in a day on my number, on my dad's number. I've had days where I've stolen my dad's phone just to make sure that, you know, he's not picking up any calls.
8: Even when faced with harassment, many borrowers don't come forward.
12: Culturally in India, there's so much sort of hush-hush around finances. Money is such a taboo topic because it's tied up to self-worth too much for a lot of people. So if you're not doing financially well, or if you're struggling to sort of manage your finances, there is shame and guilt. A lot of the times, usually people isolate. They don't want to talk to their family members about it. They don't want to talk to their friends about it.
8: In a quiet village of Aranad, one family is living with the tragic cost of debt. Unbeknownst to his family, 21-year-old Anand had accrued debt amounting to 30,000 rupees. Unable to pay, he was hounded by debtors. Unable to bear the stress, Anand took his own life. But the harassment did not stop. As more young Indians sink into debt, what will be the outcomes for this generation and beyond?
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16: What is causing all this anxiety?
17: What I'm hearing from kids a lot more these days is they are giving themselves the pressure.
0: Journalism you can trust. CMA. 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
8: Debt is a necessary part of the economy. Borrowing allows for investments, growth, and covering short-term needs.
24: So what is credit for? Is it something which is going to produce further economic growth or even issues like health? So your developmental indicators increase. If it doesn't, then it is just what we say, all in the air.
8: But for those just starting out in life, taking on that debt early can have long-lasting consequences.
9: Because I remember the initial first year, I was doing the repayments quite, you know, on time. I never saw my credit score even going up by an inch. But then eventually one failed payment and then, like, you know, dropped by 10 points.
13: Credit score, to put it in a very simple way, is the number that you get by credit rating agencies. On the basis of your credit score, you get your future loans, right? If you have a higher credit score, it shows that you have a good borrowing behavior. And that's when you get future loans at a lower rate of interest.
25: The RBI's financial stability review is showing a clear downshift in credit scores. It suggests that borrowers are getting more and more indebted.
11: The most important thing to kind of spread a financial awareness about is to tell people that this default will not only lead to higher charges, higher cost, but it's going to directly affect your credit score. And probably this will also damage your financial reputation, and it will deter any kind of future loans that you want to take.
8: Globally, studies suggest rising debt burdens among young people can affect their long-term financial stability.
26: When you enter the debt market very early in your life, you have EMIs to pay. That leaves very little money for you to invest or save beyond having to pay off your debt.
27: Accruing debt so early on in their life can actually impact the decisions that they might be making financially or otherwise in their life going forward, because then you're coming from that space of insecurity and anxiety that you're making all of these decisions from. And financial trauma is a real thing.
8: In India, household debt has risen significantly faster than household financial assets in recent years. And more than half of these loans are linked to consumption rather than long-term asset building. Economists warn of broader economic risks.
24: So it's something which is going to break at some point of time. Your indebtedness levels have increased hugely. Savings have collapsed. I would call it an implosion.
25: There's no point the government exhorting people not to borrow money. I don't think that's going to work, right? Well, I think where we need to be careful is where you dramatically extend credit for a decade or so, everybody goes into party mode, you have a giant stock market rally. When that bursts, the aftermath is extended, it's ugly, it's painful. It all looks good until one day when someone pricks the credit balloon and the whole thing explodes in the space of 30 days.
8: Apart from calls for more regulations, what also matters is where young Indians are turning for financial advice. A 2025 survey revealed that more than half of Gen Zs rely on financial influencers or Finfluencers for guidance. These content creators provide advice regarding money management and investing. However, a study by the Chartered Finance Analyst Institute raised some concerns. For example, more than 6 in 10 Finfluencers fail to disclose sponsorship or financial ties. And recently, the Securities and Exchange Board of India, or SEBI, took down over 120,000 misleading social media posts.
26: Post-COVID, we've seen a boom in terms of both the number of influencers as well as influencer content. Only 2% of influencers are actually registered advisors with SEBI, as is required. Regulators have already shown concern over the increased number of young people investing in high-risk assets like futures and options, derivatives, without properly weighing the risks associated with such asset classes.
13: Engagement, likes, comments, and shares. So the language that will be used there will also be to grab attention. Do you want to take the advice for your money from someone who's making that content, not purely for your interest, right? It is so subjective. So how can you listen to a random or a particular reel that is out there on social media and think that is the right advice for you?
8: According to the World Economic Forum, only 27% of Indian adults are financially literate, far below the average of 52% in advanced economies.
13: So, financial literacy has three layers, right? The first and the most important layer is knowing the very basics. Second layer is your behavior. You need to understand that why are you someone who tends to have a lot of impulsive purchases, right? So addressing your behavioral patterns after understanding the basics. And the third and most important thing is knowing and ensuring that you're not being missold. There is a very big difference between people who are actually here to sell you financial products, and then there are people who are genuinely giving you advice when it comes to money.
9: I think I'm very illiterate when it comes to finance, because even now, you know, at this stage, no one really taught me. No education system, school, college ever I've been taught how to handle my finances better.
8: India's 2020 National Education Policy encourages financial awareness as part of the curriculum. However, implementation is uneven. And surveys found that Indian students have low understanding of subjects like interest rates, loans, and repayment.
27: It's really hard not to participate in capitalism. But I think one of the psychological ways to approach it definitely is to create awareness around consumption, to create awareness about what is healthy and what is harmful. And to talk about that not just in like on social media, but also in institutions, like right from schools and colleges.
8: Perhaps changing the way the young generation perceives spending is just as crucial.
2: I have made sure that I go low with my spending, so I don't spend the way I used to do before, because I have roti, kapda, makan, the three essentials that I need.
27: It would seem like Gen Z is more focused on short-term outcomes than long-term. Consumerism becomes a way to feel good, at least for short bursts of time.
25: Do I really need iPhone 16 or 17, or can I do with my battered 6-year-old iPhone SE? By the way, I can. And do I need a car, or can I do with a hired taxi? I think I can. So an entrepreneurial focus is on frugality in personal life, frugality in business, rather than ostentation.
8: And for some, their experience with debt has got them rethinking how they spend and what it means to borrow.
4: I think taking loans from these loans, like small loans from these loan apps, have put me into a habit ki I have always made sure that I've paid it on time, so my credit score is built. Because I was like, if I want to do business aage jaati, I'll have to show that credit score if I want to take a bigger loan. But yes, it did make me learn a lot of things about finances, that I have to be more particular and careful, and I don't want to get into the same loop.
8: As for Vaishak, after almost a year, he has finally paid off his debt. The experience, he says, has made him a lot more careful with his finances.
9: So just last month, I've cleared all the loans and now is the time for me to start saving up, because I've realized one more thing, that not having a backup really messed with a lot of things. But now that I have the entire money coming to me and I can prioritize on investment, I'm looking forward to getting into something like that.

0: This program is available on demand for free on MeWatch.
1: 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There's only one rule, drag from the first to the last letter in any direction, including backwards and diagonally. Here's the fun part. 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

We've all heard it growing up. Never trust a stranger. But according to this consumer survey published in 2020, we actually do, a lot. In fact, 79% of consumers say they trust online reviews as much as their friends or family. The psychology behind why we listen to complete strangers is something known as social proof, the act of adapting behavior based on others. For example, when specifically planted members in an audience start clapping or give standing ovations, others tend to follow suit. In the world of travel, TripAdvisor is where millions of people go to praise, slam, and buy their way through the inhabited world. You'll even find reviews for the store around the corner on Yelp. But there was a time when the average person's word wasn't supreme, and we actually put our faith in the guidances of experts. Travel memoirs have been written for as long as humans have been exploring the world. What separates modern guidebooks from old-fashioned travelogues like the travels of Marco Polo is the inclusion of practical information written with the intention of encouraging readers to follow in the writer's footsteps. An early pioneer of the art was British poet and playwright Marianna Stark, who wrote down her observations of Italian churches and villas using a subjective rating system of 1 to 5 exclamation marks. After the Napoleonic Wars, the map of Europe was largely redrawn, and Stark produced a more comprehensive update, marked by pithy advice on tolerable inns, how to hire a horse carriage, and the variable state of the continent's post roads. Inspired by her musings, publisher John Murray launched one of the world's first guidebook series, which included itineraries, sightseeing spots, and inn listings. In Germany, bookseller and publisher Karl Bedacker too hit on a best-selling formula, a guide that encouraged the European intelligentsia to travel independently without an expensive entourage of servants and paid guides. Events took a sinister turn in World War II, when the Nazis used Bedacker's 1937 guide to pinpoint monuments in historic British cities for devastating bomb attacks. The so-called Bedacker raids saw the Nazis attempt to bomb every building given 3 stars in the namesake guide. The following year, British bombers retaliated by destroying Bedacker's publishing house in Leipzig. In 1926, a small red guide from a small French town, written initially to boost car and tire sales, began to award stars to fine dining establishments, initially marking them only with a single star, and subsequently up to 3 stars. The Michelin Brothers' Handy Information for Travelers now rates over 40,000 establishments and determines the fates of fine dining restaurants all over the globe. In 1958, the oil company ExxonMobil similarly began sending out anonymous staff to review restaurants, hotels, and spas in the US. Although less exclusive than the Michelin guides, a 4 or 5 mobile travel guide star was a significant achievement for any establishment. Today, this rating system, now renamed as the Forbes Travel Guide, still tests properties around the world against a set of up to 800 standards. The obituary of guides have been written at different points in the 21st century. But with research telling us that 85% of consumers still seek out credible third-party sources when making a purchase, perhaps there's something fundamentally important about expert opinion that would help travel guides withstand the test of time.

0: Johor Chingay is actually a Thanksgiving possession, praying for prosperity.
1: We need to tie firmly to make sure the god can go out and come back safely.
2: In Penang, there will be performance of the big flag.
3: 比较难训练的是旗放在我们的脚，踢踢自己的嘴巴，从嘴巴丢上去头那边。
4: For Singapore, the floats since day one have been part of the Chingay parade.
5: We have the fluffy teddy bear, we have a Game Boy and a dragon playground.
6: In 2025, 槟城新加坡还有柔佛古庙游神的主办单位呢，申遗。
0: With UNESCO recognition, we hope Chingay will go on generation to generation.

0: This is Singapore Tonight.
1: Good evening, I'm Paul Tsung. Tonight's top stories. Free morning off-peak train rides in the northeast has reduced crowding by 9%, 6 months into a pilot to ease rail congestion. Time is running out for a month-long fundraising bid to help people with rare disorders afford vital medical care. Only a fraction of its $700,000 target has been met so far. Also tonight, supply chain shifts in the United States could open new doors for Singapore manufacturers amid tariff pressures.

0: Morning peak travel in the northeast has fallen by 9%, 6 months into a pilot to reduce congestion on rail systems there. Acting Transport Minister Jeffrey Hsiao says the shift is a win-win situation for commuters who either enjoy a less crowded train ride or a free one. Regarding the impact of rising fuel costs on public transport, Mr. Hsiao notes an annual fare review exercise has not begun yet.
1: Public transport, the fares continue to stay the same. Nothing has changed since the broke out of the conflict in the Middle East. And so I think we will again continue to watch the situation, and if there's a need to do more, we will.
0: Mr. Hsiao is also a part of a ministerial committee responding to the impact of the Middle East conflict on Singapore. He says the government will see what more can be done if the situation deteriorates. He adds the priority was to support those who would be affected by fuel price hikes.
1: Not just the drivers, but also platform delivery workers. So that was the priority. Of course, also essential services such as school buses that go to MOE schools. We also work very closely with the providers to make sure that those services were not disrupted. Also included services that supported students and people with special needs and with disabilities.
0: A social service agency supporting the rare diseases community in Singapore is in a race against time to raise enough money for its clients to afford vital medical care. The Rare Disorder Society has received around $80,000 so far from its month-long fundraising campaigns, which started in May. But with just a week of the campaign to go, it's miles away from the $700,000 it needs to help around 70 families.
2: For rare diseases, it's very, very difficult to get people to donate because it's not a story that most of the people will hear of on a daily basis. There are actually many causes out there. And because rare disease is less heard of, less known, so comparatively, it will be harder for us to raise funds through corporate to first make them understood what is rare disease about and what are the challenges of the families and patients.
0: As part of the fundraising campaign, more than 1,000 people took part in a walk and run on Sunday morning. The Rare Disorder Society also held a carnival amid a social media campaign to raise awareness and support for the community. The money raised is to help families of patients pay for medical devices such as ventilators and feeding pumps. They can tap this subsidy after exhausting other financial assistance schemes to help co-fund these essential equipment. The society says without enough funds, some patients may have to rely on recycled medical equipment or receive lower dosages of treatment, which could bring further complications to their conditions.
2: The child could stiffen up a lot more, and long-term development of that means that they may face deformities in terms of their limbs. If there are areas where, you know, because of equipment that is purpose-built for the child, then you may see certain situations like scoliosis actually comes in earlier that could actually complicate the care journey moving forward.
0: What are rare diseases? As the name suggests, these conditions have low prevalence in the population. But this also means a cure is hard to find, with 95% of such conditions lacking an approved treatment. Let's take a look at what these conditions are. In Singapore, it's estimated close to 18,000 people live with rare diseases. They include genetic neuromuscular disorders like spinal muscular atrophy, which causes progressive loss of muscles and motor neurons, or blood disorders, where the body cannot produce enough hemoglobin. Now, rare diseases have a broad spectrum of disorders and symptoms, and the same disease may vary in signs across patients.
3: And even within a certain subset of diseases, there may be various forms of that disease. So it's very hard to track, for example, like colorectal cancer, where there's one entity at a point of diagnosis and it's easily trackable. So for rare diseases, it's a lot more difficult to track, and some of them get diagnosed much later, and the diagnosis may not even be certain at the point of them having a medical issue or a symptom.
0: Most rare diseases are a result of genetic defects and are often present at birth. However, some can occur later, during infancy or during the child's growing years. And in some cases, certain diseases are so uncommon that their causes are unknown. Checkups are vital to reduce a newborn's risk of getting rare diseases. The Rare Disorder Society recommends attending premarital and prenatal checkups and to go for genetic diagnostic testing before 6 months of pregnancy, especially if the prenatal results are abnormal or if there's a family history of genetic conditions. And lastly, to screen the newborn after birth to detect such diseases early.
3: It's very important for us to layer on support and wrap around them in their growing years to give them the confidence that despite the setbacks of having a rare disease, that the family, the community wraps around them and offers the support that they need, both emotionally, psychologically, and of course, financially as well, as they battle these diseases.
0: The Singapore Indian Development Association visited some 1,000 needy households on Sunday in what it calls the largest such exercise to date. It aims to proactively approach those who might be facing challenges but have not approached the community such self-help group.
4: These issues are in many cases are very prevalent and very deep-rooted. So if we don't solve this, I mean, it just carries on with the family, and the chances of them, you know, coming out of the issue, it will be quite tough. So that's why we are going in to try to solve these deep-rooted issues.
0: Close to 500 volunteers went door-to-door across 15 constituencies on Sunday. SINDA plans to follow up with more tailored support, such as free tuition classes, hampers for young parents and counselling for ex-offenders. Volunteers also distributed some 1,000 goodie bags with food items. One beneficiary says this exercise has motivated him to volunteer as well.
5: Because I was a very bad boy last time, you know, gangsterism and all that. So I would like to give back to society, and as I'm a changed man now, you know. So I hope that if SINDA can give me a call, you know, I would like to help my Indian community.
0: And still to come, US President Donald Trump says a deal with Iran has been largely negotiated. His top diplomat Marco Rubio signals progress on Strait of Hormuz resolution efforts. And Philippines authorities confirmed the death of a Malaysian national from the collapse of a 9-story building that's still under construction.
6: In Singapore and across the region, every story starts on the ground.
7: So we're expecting a high stakes.
8: The world is seeing the global economic growth.
6: From policy to business, we help you understand the changes and their impact.
9: When markets are volatile, when is buying the dip a smart move? Why Singapore investors can get weaker returns even when Wall Street is up? Plus, cooking gas made from sewage. Can it really cut energy bills? Money Mind, Wednesday on CNA.

0: 제주도에서 거의 가족처럼 함께 하고 있습니다.
1: 남이 많은가?
2: Things can coexist together, and that's the beauty of Hong Kong as well.
3: When I lead to the tin line, I feel like, oh God, I home.
4: The New Locals, Season 2, on demand at cna.asia.

0: In world news, Washington and Tehran may be closing in on an initial peace deal. U.S. President Donald Trump says the agreement has been largely negotiated, while his Iranian counterpart Masoud Pezeshkian says he's ready to reassure the world that Tehran is not seeking nuclear weapons. On Truth Social, Mr. Trump said part of the preliminary deal is the reopening of the Strait of Hormuz. Details on the draft are scarce, but reports from both sides indicate reopening the critical waterway would result in waiving the sanctions for Iran. Now, this means it would be allowed to sell oil, petrol, petrochemicals and their derivatives. Iran's Fars News Agency says traffic in Hormuz is expected to return to pre-war levels and managed by Tehran. U.S. Secretary of State Marco Rubio has signaled that an announcement on the matter is imminent. He reiterated that Iran would never have nuclear weapons, but unnamed senior Iranian officials have denied the nuclear program is part of the initial agreement. They also dispute reports that Tehran will be made to hand over its stockpile of enriched uranium. At least 24 people have been killed and more than 50 others injured in Pakistan after a powerful blast targeting a train in the restive Balochistan province. AFP news agency, citing a senior official, reports an explosive-laden car hit the train, which was transporting military personnel and their families in the provincial capital, Quetta. The official confirms army servicemen were among the victims. Witnesses have said that the attack happened in an area where security forces are usually stationed, badly damaging several nearby buildings and vehicles parked along the road. The outlaw Baluch Liberation Army, which demands independence for the oil and mineral-rich province, has claimed responsibility. Philippines authorities have confirmed the death of a Malaysian national after a 9-story building that's under construction collapsed in Angeles City. According to local reports, a massive search and rescue operation is ongoing, about 20 people feared trapped beneath the heavy concrete rubble. 8 people in the immediate vicinity of the collapse were rescued. 11 others, including the construction site's foreman, managed to escape. Rescue efforts are reportedly being hindered by downed power infrastructure, which is limiting immediate access to the core of the collapse. The disaster struck around 3 a.m. local time. The course was not immediately clear. Officials say heavy rains and strong winds lashed the area just hours before the structure gave way.
1: Ang pinakamahirap dito is very unstable yung site. No, dahil nga under construction pa to, puro mga scaffolding lang, puro mga bakal lang ang nag-hold dun sa ibang mga debris. So kailangan talaga dito mano-mano. No? So yun ang pinakamalaking challenge ngayon. Challenge dito, hindi lang sa search and rescue, pero challenge din to para naman hindi delikado at matrap yung mga rescuers natin.
0: Chinese authorities have uncovered serious illegal violations as they investigate the cause of a deadly coal mine explosion in northern China. Company executives have been taken into custody. The massive gas explosion occurred in Shanxi province. It's the worst mining disaster the country has seen in almost 2 decades. Officials have revised the death toll down to 82 from an earlier 90 and ordered a crackdown on all illegal mining activity following the blast. Rescue efforts are ongoing for 2 people who are still missing. Reports say nearly 250 workers were underground at the time of the explosion. Most have been evacuated, with more than 150 sent to hospital for treatment.
2: 当时我在三幺幺工作面的时候，也没听见任何响声，但是就是。

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1: Chinese President Xi Jinping has called for a thorough investigation into the cause of the incident and strict accountability in accordance with the law. He urged authorities to remain vigilant about workplace safety and eliminate potential risks to prevent such tragedies.Back in Singapore, calls for greater collaboration across the Asia-Pacific to keep supply chains open and enhance digital trade efforts. Minister in charge of trade relations Grace Fu was speaking with her counterparts at the Asia-Pacific Economic Cooperation meeting in Suzhou, China. She highlighted the bloc's role in strengthening regional economic integration and the importance of working closely with businesses. The bloc also recognized a mutual interest in keeping trade open,including of energy supplies and other essential goods. APEC economies also committed to growing the digital economy and ensure its benefits are accessible to all. Foreign Affairs Minister Dr. Vivian Balakrishnan will be in North Asia, visiting China, North Korea and South Korea from today till Thursday. MFA says Dr. Balakrishnan's visits are part of Singapore's ongoing efforts to engage external partners amid global challenges.Dr. Balakrishnan will meet his counterparts to reaffirm bilateral ties. He will also exchange views with them on regional and international developments. Singapore is looking to deepen legal and commercial ties with China as Law Minister Edwin Tong begins an official visit there today. Now, this includes meetings with arbitration centers in Shanghai and Shenzhen, which are exploring plans to establish a presence in Singapore.The trip also spanned two other cities, Beijing and Tianjin. Key highlights of the visit include the opening of the Singapore International Arbitration Center's Beijing Representative Office, its second in China, and the 10th anniversary celebration of its Shanghai office. Mr. Tong says that these reflect strong and growing legal and commercial ties between both countries. He will also meet Chinese officials during his visit.And still to come, Arsenal fans in Singapore soaking in a long-awaited Premier League victory and waiting to see their team's historic trophy lift.
2: I'm back! My name is Shermin, and you might know me from my search for the one. Now that is done and dusted...I'm on a new quest now, one that involves my all-time favourite manga, Berserk. And the artist behind it, Kentaro Miura.
3: Kentaro Miura is a very private person. He's some, like, figure shrouded in mystery.
2: But with Miura no longer around...
3: I guess I'm 34 years too late.
2: I'm banking on others to tell me more about him.
3: Oh, how is Kentaro Miura's personality like?
4: すごく shy だと思います。
2: I'm so desperate, I'm even reaching out to manga legends. Just to find out more about Berserk and Miura.
5: とにかく真面目な作家さんなんで。
2: Catch Shermin's Manga Mayhem, 30th of May, Saturday on CNA.
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1: Singapore manufacturers are seeing growing opportunities in the US as tariffs and policy shifts drive companies to bring production there. Enterprise Singapore says this reconfiguration of supply chains means there are many potential areas Singapore firms can tap. Ivy Chok with the report.
2: This self-programming robot is powered by AI. Like a pair of human eyes and brain, it scans three-dimensional models to generate work parts. The tool is even able to adapt to each step of the manufacturing process, from welding and sanding to surface treatment coating. What makes this different from other robots is that it's plug and play, so manufacturers can quickly integrate it into its production line. It's a big boost to help cut down time and costs. Typically, manufacturers spend days customizing and programming robots to make parts that are often complex and change quickly. But now they just need to spend about 5 minutes. Developed by robotics software startup Augmentus, the company opened an office in Texas in 2024 to meet rising demand and gain access to a bigger market.
3: US is firstly a much more homogeneous country. So while different states sell a bit differently, by and large, the sales motion is relatively similar. So this makes it a lot more easier for us from a go-to-market perspective. And secondly as well, the markets that we're trying to target around metal fabrication, a lot of those processes are actually in America itself. And when you combine that with the labor wage, the automation is not a good to have, it's actually a must have, it's a necessity. So with all these factors in mind, America was a bit of a no-brainer for us to double down.
2: Plastic parts maker Sunningdale Tech is another firm expanding in the US. It has one plant in Arizona, serving the medical technology market, making components for glucose monitors and other diabetes care consumables. Its next goal? To grow the US business to half of the total medtech revenue. Amid a push from the current Trump administration to bring manufacturing back to the US, the company says this could open new doors.
4: In present in US is even more important because right now, with these uncertainties, customers are really looking into their supply chain strategy. So I think being present there gives us an opportunity to be close to them, grow with them, and participate in the supply chain strategy as well as new product development and, of course, the manufacturing as well.
5: Precisely because the current government is trying to grow the manufacturing capabilities of the US, we will definitely see manufacturing activities in the US grow in the next few years. This will provide a lot more manufacturing opportunities for Singapore companies to partner with the US firms.
2: Enterprise Singapore says it will continue to help local manufacturers scale up and grow capabilities, no matter which markets they chose. Ivy Chok, CNA, Austin.
1: Aspiring female footballers in the Heartlands will be able to join girls-only programs at the Active SG Football Academy from July, with new offerings at Champanese Secondary School and Ang Mo Kio Secondary School. The programs will run alongside its existing age group offerings for children aged 3 to 16 and give girls a clearer pathway to develop their skills and progress to be more competitive teams. The announcement was made at the AFA Football Fiesta at our Tampines Hub today. More than 1,000 children took part in the biannual event, which marked AFA's 10th anniversary. From 500 kids in five centres in 2016, AFA now has more than 4,000 footballers, including 600 girls across 17 centres. The Girls Only programme is part of AFA's broader support for the National Football Project Unleash the Roar and complements efforts to grow the women's game. And still on football, fans of newly crowned English Premier League champions Arsenal in Singapore are gathering to witness their team lift the trophy for the first time since 2004. Our reporter Nadine Yum takes us to where the party's at.
6: With just one match separating the latest English Premier League champions, Arsenal, from the trophy they have narrowly missed out over the last three seasons, fans have gathered at BQ Bar in Boat Quay, where I'm currently at, to kickstart the celebrations before kickoff. This stretch is starting to turn into a sea of red, white and black, and fans have been over the moon since Wednesday, when the title was decided after their nearest rivals, Manchester City, failed to win their match against Bournemouth. BQ Bar is one of two venues the official Arsenal Supporters Club in Singapore has been hosting most live telecasts during match nights. The other, Molly Malone's Irish Pub, is just a stone's throw away from BQ Bar. No! The title has already been secured days ago. The mission tonight for the Gunners fans is simple: to celebrate the end of a remarkable season and watch the heroes lift the iconic Premier League trophy after the final match against Crystal Palace.
7: We come down as often as we can. You know, I've been a member of the club since 2009. I've been like a member, I've been exco of the club as well. So, you know, it's a great community here and we're very familiar with each other.
8: Elated. I'm so lost for words. You know, when I saw the results after the Bournemouth game, I collapsed. I cried literally, yes.
6: Celebrations will continue to go on throughout the rest of the week as Arsenal fans, or Gunners as they like to call themselves, will be hoping the team rides on the momentum towards their UEFA Champions League final match against French club Paris Saint-Germain taking place next Sunday. Some local fans I spoke to this evening also shared they will be making the trip down to Budapest to hopefully witness the Gunners claim another trophy.
9: So yeah, we'll be flying in on the 28th. And then we're going to send the finals on the 30th, so we have 2 days to prepare for the Champions League final.
10: Very good. I have a very good feeling about it. Oh, champions!
6: Gunners, not only in Singapore, but all around the world, will be hoping Arsenal claims a double on 31st May. It will be the first time that the men's team claims the UEFA Champions League title if it beats PSG. Its last best finish in European football was in 2006, when it finished runner-ups after losing 2-1 to Barcelona.
1: And that's Singapore Tonight. Don't forget headlines anytime at cna.asia. Plus, we're on Facebook and YouTube. Good night.

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5: Drugs like this are part of the new wave that we are seeing in the drug market.
6: 17-year-old Chinese male smoking weed. He was pronounced dead the same day, but there was no weed in the system.
7: Somehow told me, hey, this is similar to weed. It's more intense. After a while, people start overdose.
8: They are calling this the soft drug. It's okay to take them because you won't be able to be caught.
9: That is mushrooming of clandestine labs.
10: मैंने लैब में खुद गया हूँ बनते हुए देखा हूँ. एस्ट्रोनॉट जैसा सूट पूरा ऊपर से नीचे सूट फुल कवर.
11: Drug syndicate is very smart. When you come up with a new testing methodology, they will actually design a new one to circumvent.
12: It's that cat and mouse game.

0: aluminium foil. It's a staple in our kitchens. We don't think twice about using it, but should we? Well, some of our viewers certainly think so. We received several emails on the issue. There are also many articles online that warn against using aluminium foil. How safe is aluminium foil to use for food? Well, I'm going to find out for you. To find out if aluminium foil is dangerous, let's break down what exactly is aluminium foil. Well, aluminium foil didn't always start as aluminium foil. This cheap, convenient and flexible way to wrap food first started its life as tinned foil. Tin foil was a way of preserving food because it could block moisture, light and contamination. But people complained it added a tin taste to food. So in 1910, the tin was replaced by the cheaper and more flexible aluminium. At first, it was mainly used for food packaging. But in 1940, when an industrial foil salesperson ran out of pans during his Thanksgiving dinner, he decided to use the foil as makeshift cookware and was surprised by how perfectly his food turned out. And that's when we started using foil for cooking. Today, aluminium foil is made of an alloy that typically contains 92 to 99% aluminium. So, why should we be worried about aluminium in our food? This is Professor Eric Chan. His research specializes in how our body absorbs and processes foreign materials.
1: Lemon, tomato, tomato sauce, and let me ask you, what is this?
0: I hope it's coffee. Oh, it's not. It makes me think of dumpling. Black vinegar.
1: Yes, you're right. It's vinegar. And what do they have in common?
0: I wouldn't consume them on an empty stomach.
1: Okay. That is quite close to the answer. They are all known as acidic foods.
0: There you go.
1: Okay. Yes. I'm sure you have come across online articles that warn against the use of aluminium foil with acidic food. This is because aluminium foil may react with food containing acid. Let me show you. Let me pour the concentrated acid into the beaker.
0: Oh, I can see the fumes.
1: Yes. This is water.
0: So the water acts as a control, right?
1: You are absolutely right. And now I'm going to place the aluminium foil first into the acid and next into the water. What we are observing now, acid can actually react with aluminium foil. So if you observe carefully now, you'll start to see small bubbles forming.
0: Yes.
1: The surface layer is disrupted, is eroded. This gives rise to the possibility of aluminium leaching into the food when it comes into contact. If you look at the control experiment now, the foil is actually not reacting with the water.
0: Right. However, when I'm cooking, I'm adding heat to the food plus the foil. Does that make any difference?
1: Yes, indeed. Adding heat will actually promote the reactions. So in the case of cooking food with aluminium foil, when we add heat to the process, it can actually promote the reaction between that low level of acid with the surface aluminium oxide.
0: The acid concentration in our food is much lower than what Professor Chan is showing me in the lab. But the presence of high heat can increase the acidic reaction. Many of our foods contain acid, but some of the highest include commonly used ingredients such as citrus fruits, tomatoes and tomato sauce, vinegar and pickled dishes, as well as spicy foods, all of which can react with foil. happens when our body ingests aluminium?
1: Aluminium will first be absorbed through the intestine into the body, and then it subsequently get distributed to various parts of our body, including the brain, the lung, the liver, the kidney, and also the bone. And what happens is when somebody is overly exposed to aluminium, this can lead to bioaccumulation.
0: What is bioaccumulation?
1: Bioaccumulation is a process where the input of aluminium into our body actually is much faster than its excretion out of the kidney. And gradually, the level in the body will increase over time.
0: So it builds up?
1: Yes. So aluminium is actually not an essential metal in our body, unlike calcium, iron or magnesium. So what happens is if aluminium gets into certain organs, like in the brain, it can create a conditions that mimic dementia. On the other hand, if the aluminium gets into the bone, it can replace the calcium and cause a condition known as aluminium osteomalacia, which is actually a softening of the bone.
0: Oh, goodness.
1: Yeah, so because it is a metal, it can actually replace certain essential metal in our body. For instance, if it takes over iron in red blood cells, then it can cause anemia.
0: I see. So basically, if you have higher levels of aluminium in your body, it can mess up the good work that the other types of metals are doing. Basically.
1: Yes, you're right.
0: That doesn't sound good to me.
1: Viewers should understand that the bioaccumulation of aluminium depends on how much is being consumed, which is the dose, how much is being absorbed, which is the bioavailability, and how much is being excreted out into the urine via the kidney, which is the excretion. So the risk comes when the dose is higher than the ability of our kidney in removing the aluminium into the urine.
0: It sounds like there are really many variables at play here. Mm-hmm. And the only variable that I can control here is the dosage. So I need to find out how much aluminium is leaching into our food, if at all.
1: Okay, Diana, how about you go and do a test, bring back the result, and we have a discussion.
0: Just how much aluminium is leaching by cooking with acidic foods? I'm taking Professor Chan's suggestion by conducting a test. And I've got a professional chef to help me get started.
2: We are doing five dishes that is actually very commonly cooked at home, heavily using aluminium foil, okay? And these five dishes involve things like baking, roasting, grilling, and also barbecuing.
0: Let's get cooking. We've chosen five dishes, which include acidic ingredients. Lasagna with tomato sauce and cheese. Cheese is dairy and acidic. This dish is foiled to death. It's baked in a foil container and I'm going to smother it in foil. Ooh. This is gonna be a good lasagna. Baked salmon with Asian spices and citrus fruits. Cajun chicken with lots of spice and pickled onions, as well as squid with a spicy sambal sauce and calamansi. Corn, which is mildly acidic, bathed in butter. For each of the dishes, we're also cooking a version without foil as a control.

0: CMA wins at the WANIFRA Digital Media Awards Asia 2026.
1: Plot of land which the region of Johor currently owns.
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0: Journalism you can trust. CMA.
4: I'm back! My name is Shermin, and you might know me from my search for the one. Now that that is done and dusted, I'm on a new quest now. One that involves my all-time favourite manga, Berserk. And the artist behind it, Kentaro Miura.
5: Kentaro Miura is a very private person. He's some like figure shrouded in mystery.
4: But with Miura no longer around,
6: I guess I'm 34 years too late.
4: I'm banking on others to tell me more about him.
5: Oh, how is Kentaro Miura's personality like? I'm
4: so desperate, I'm even reaching out to manga legends. Just to find out more about Berserk and Miura. Catch Shermin's Manga Mayhem, 30th May, Saturday on CNA.
7: On the next Asia First, we unpack Singapore's latest economic scorecard. We examine how the Iran conflict could weigh on growth, pushing up energy prices, tightening global supply chains, and adding to inflationary pressures.
0: Journey across Asia through stories of change, resilience and rediscovery this June on CNA. As countries across Asia race towards cleaner energy, communities are rethinking how they power their everyday lives. From solar fields to offshore wind farms, witness the transition towards a more sustainable future. In Power to the People. Hikikomori, a growing phenomenon of social withdrawal, is now affecting youths in Singapore.
8: They always hide under the bed, doesn't want to go to school.
0: Follow four individuals over 6 months as families search for answers and possible solutions in shutdown. And as Singapore transformed over the past two centuries, so too did its rivers and waterways.
9: Before Raffles came to Singapore, it was once a wet rice paddy field.
0: Rediscover the water channels that once shaped the island in Lost Rivers this June on CNA.
10: It's been a week since I sent our food samples to a lab to find out if the aluminium from the foil we use is finding its way into the food we eat. The results are out. I'm heading back to Professor Eric Chan to make sense of the numbers.
11: The results shows that except for sambal sotong here, the rest of the food type has aluminium level of less than 1.5 milligram per kg. It is a result that tells us that the level is very low.
10: Okay, so I suppose for users of foil like me, that's really good news. But I do have one curiosity. Why is it that only the squid or the sotong saw different levels?
11: Okay, so for the case of sambal sotong or squid, the level that's detected in the control where we did not use the aluminium foil is about 5 milligram per kg. This is actually quite consistent with the level of aluminium detected in sotong or squid, as it is known to be naturally occurring in squid. On the other hand, when we subject the sambal sotong to cooking in aluminium foil, we actually detected a twofold increase in the aluminium level. This confirms that aluminium has leached from the foil into the food.
10: So then my question is, the amount of aluminium that was detected in our experiment, is that harmful to me? How bad is that?
11: So the Food and Agricultural Organization and the World Health Organization, they have stipulated the provisional intolerable weekly intake of PTWI of aluminium to be 2 milligram per kg body weight per week. It's like a pinch of salt or less than that. Based on this understanding and assuming that now if somebody consume aluminium, it is not 100% absorbed. Approximately 0.1 to 1% of aluminium is absorbed in the intestine. So assuming the scenario where aluminium is leached from the foil into our sotong, and assuming an average sotong that weighs about 250 grams, the aluminium that's found in the sotong is really very tiny. Based on this, we calculated and estimated that for an average man of body weight 75 kg, to reach the stipulated provisional intolerable weekly intake of 2 mg per kg body weight per week, he will need to eat about 6,000 sotong per week in order to reach that intolerable threshold.
12: Just how much is 6,000 squids? On this table is 10 servings of squid. We'll need to eat more than 600 tables worth of squid in a week to hit dangerous absorption levels of aluminium.
10: So can I conclude that it is generally safe for me to cook food in foil?
11: It is safe for the general population, but the elderly and those with kidney disease, they may be more susceptible.
10: Okay, why is that so?
11: The kidney actually functions to remove the aluminium from our body into the urine. So when the kidney is unhealthy, this excretion process is compromised, and this may lead to accumulation of aluminium in the body.
12: Even though aluminium foil may come into direct contact with our food, we aren't seeing high levels of leaching from our tests. This is because aluminium foil naturally has a protective layer. Aluminium, when exposed to oxygen in the air, becomes aluminium oxide. This forms a thin layer on the surface of the foil. This is what makes aluminium foil safe, because it prevents raw aluminium from touching our food. It is when heat, acid, or salt break down this aluminium oxide layer that aluminium leaching begins to occur.
10: I am so glad that our test results show that aluminium foil is pretty safe to use, because I've got a lot of it in my kitchen.
13: Diana,
14: yeah?
13: I think we need to look at this.
10: What's this?
15: A lasagna cell is a weird thing that happens spontaneously when you store a lasagna in a steel pan and cover it with aluminum foil. Small holes form in the aluminum in an electrochemical process called galvanic corrosion. And that galvanic corrosion leaves little spots of corroded aluminum on the lasagna surface.
12: Corroded aluminum in my food? That's gotten me concerned. Does this mean using foil for storage could be a problem even without heat? Like the viral video, I'm going to put cooked lasagna in a steel pan and store it in the fridge. It will be wrapped in a layer of aluminium foil.
10: Oh my! Look at this. It's definitely a hole in my foil. This is really interesting. Check it out inside. It's exactly like what I saw in the video. There's a teeny weeny bit of foil on top of my food as well. What's happening here?
16: Saturday on Japan Hour. It's a three-day cycle from Kanazawa to Rokasaki, from Noren
17: Steaky
16: 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To cycling on a beach that stretches across 8 kilometres long. Japan Hour. Saturday on CNA.
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14: 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We also have an all-time favorite, word search. 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
1: I'm bringing my lasagna experiment to food scientist Professor William Chen.
2: Prof, so what's happening here?
3: Interesting. There's some kind of corrosion we see here. What's inside?
2: This lasagna, have a look.
3: Ooh.
2: Corrosion of the aluminum foil, you mean?
3: I see. Yes. That's why you see the holes here and there. And what we can suspect is that there's a sort of a battery effect.
2: A battery effect. Can you elaborate a little bit more about the battery effect and how that works?
3: So if we look at the normal battery, be it in the car or in our household appliances, we see one is a cathode, the other one is an anode. Then in between there's some electrolyte, ion that create the current. So this is perhaps what is happening here. We have two pieces of metal. One is a cathode, the other one is an anode. And then in between you have this lasagna, which contains the citric acid and the salt. That is a perfect formula to create the current in between the two metals. This thing sort of creates certain battery effect, leading to the corrosion we see the whole day. Because of the battery effect, this aluminium is broken down from the tin foil and migrate into the lasagna now. So that's why you see stain of aluminium on the food.
2: So what you're saying is that this is literally a lasagna battery?
3: Yes, effectively. But to really demonstrate how it works, maybe we can set up an experiment to illustrate the point. Hi, this is my research student Ying Tong. She will show you the experiment.
4: Okay, so here we have a plate of lasagna on a steel container. So basically what is happening is that there is an electric current running between the aluminium foil and the steel container. Yeah, so I'm going to connect.
1: Ying Tong is hooking up my tray of lasagna to a machine which will show us if there is a flow of electrical current detected.
4: Yeah, so you can see that there is a jump in the voltage reading.
2: I see. So there's literally some microcurrents flowing through the lasagna.
3: Yes, that's
2: okay.
3: Right.
2: You had explained earlier on that for this effect to happen, it takes two different types of metal. In this case, we have the foil and we have the steel container. What if the container was changed to a glass or a plastic container? Would we get the same effect?
3: If you change to glass or plastic or ceramic, which is not metal, basically, then you will not see this battery effect.
2: So to avoid the corrosion on the foil, if I don't like the taste of aluminium foil in my food, I should just avoid metallic containers.
3: That's correct.
2: That is a good tip, and I have taken note of it. I mean, I don't want to eat corroded foil along with my food, especially when there may be minute amounts of it that I can't see with my naked eye. But if you belong to a vulnerable group and your kidneys aren't strong enough to get rid of the aluminium in your body, then you may want alternatives to foil.
1: Kurt Sombero is a chef who prefers to swap out aluminium foil in favour of organic materials to impart more flavours into his dishes while keeping his use of foil to a minimum.
5: So we're using organic materials that is gifted from us, from Mother Nature. So we're using green coconut. We're simmering some beautiful curry in there. And then we got here a beautiful corn that is cooked in its own husk. And then we got here some chicken wrapped in banana leaf with some mango curry inside. And then we got some sambal stingray that has turmeric leaf and then banana leaf as well.
2: Turmeric leaf?
5: Yes, madam.
2: Wow, so banana leaf is quite common, but I didn't know that you can also use turmeric leaves. So
5: yes.
2: Why do you use these organic materials?
5: For me as a cook, as a chef, it imparts a lot of flavors. The organic materials, it's safe for us as well.
2: I can't wait to taste test.
5: Alright, so we got here your stingray, marinated and then cooked in banana leaf and turmeric. There you go.
2: I wish you can smell this. Thank you. So the taste of the leaves is very mild in the stingray, but it's kind of there. And it just makes it a pleasure, I guess, not just on your palate, but also for your nose, because you can smell the aroma.
5: Yeah. An idea is that whatever foil does when cooking is to get the moisture back or within its ingredient. So basically, nature designed that with itself using this kind of ingredients.
2: Do you use any aluminum foil in your kitchen at all?
5: Running a commercial kitchen is very difficult to just switch on to no plastic or no foil forever. But the goal for me is to use less of it every single time. And then it's going to be a habit that everybody should be able to attain eventually one day. I would suggest that using aluminum foil, it always has to be not in abundance. So you keep it moderate, because obviously if you cook it in a high temperature, it's going to leak out to the food, even though you use it once. But how about if you use it every day? Just to put a barrier between your food and then the foil would be a lot better to put either, say, a baking paper or let's say some banana leaf. To make sure that it's not touching your food, because it lowers down the transfer of foil in your food.
2: Thanks to Chef Kurt, I'm now inspired to try using some of these materials for my cooking next time. And after deep diving into aluminium foil, I'm happy to know that I haven't been poisoning myself all these years from cooking with aluminium foil. Chef, shall we again?
5: Please do.
2: I'm gonna try the prawn.
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6: My grandpa was the first one who came to Hong Kong.
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9: Tengo es que puedo coger lo bueno de la cultura china y quedármelo, y lo bueno de la cultura española y quedármelo.
10: I can't do anything because I stay in India 10 years.
11: I'm BT.
12: I'm proud of being Filipina and at the same time I'm proud of what I achieved here in Barcelona.
13: 지금은 인도에서 거의 가족처럼 함께하고 있습니다. 남이 많은가?
14: Things can coexist together, and that's the beauty of Hong Kong as well.
15: When I lead to the Chennai, I feel like, oh God, I'm home.
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0: CNA wins big at the New York Festivals 2026 with an outstanding haul of 16 awards, including 11 gold, 2 silver, and 3 bronze. Recognized on the global stage for trusted news, excellence in journalism, and compelling documentaries. CNA, understand Asia.

0: Leaving Singapore to work overseas. Few do it, but what do the numbers say? In Dubai, tax-free income, but not always more money in your pocket. In high-tech Sweden, bringing home less, but a different kind of payoff. And when the maths stops working, why some choose to come home. Missile alerts on her phone were a part of daily life for Cheryl in Dubai when war broke out in the region in early March. It was something she didn't expect when she moved overseas. And it wasn't the only surprise. Cheryl moved to Dubai while waiting for her BTO, a new-build government flat in Singapore. Instead of renting or staying with family, she and her partner chose to work overseas.
1: We didn't want to rent, we didn't want to stay with our parents, and so another option for us was actually to look overseas. So I'm also learning from Middle East, and I hope to be able to bring that back so that eventually when I become a marketer in future, my goal is actually to be able to be more of a global marketer.
0: It's not a common path. Only about 3% of Singaporeans have ever worked full-time overseas.
2: I think it's uncommon because Singaporeans are very practical people, and when it comes to whether the grass is greener on the other side has many factors to it, right? And one of the big factors would be their salary.
0: Financially, Dubai seemed like an upgrade for Cheryl. The city is tax-free, which means your salary comes to you in full. But reality was a little more complicated.
3: People underestimate the total compensation gap. It really boils down to two areas. First is the employer's contribution on their CPF. So in Singapore, when you earn an income, the employer contributes another 17% of your salary into your CPF accounts, and this is up to a monthly salary ceiling of up to $8,000. While this amount is not reflected in your paycheck, but this real wealth being built up in your CPF accounts, and this will help you to build wealth over long term for your housing needs as well as your retirement needs.
0: That's up to 37% of your income going into savings automatically. And when you leave Singapore, you're not just losing income, you're losing the entire structure. When Cheryl did the maths, the difference was clear.
1: But I thought that I'll be taking home more money. One thing that we didn't account for would be that 17% employer contribution. We might not see it in our bank accounts, we only see it when we log into CPF and we realize that actually there is some money that is still going in, but in Dubai there is nothing like that. You would have to save for it yourself. So I think for us, that was something that we completely overlooked. So for example, I did a simple calculation. If you were earning the same salary per month, minus everything, minus the income tax in Singapore, and also after that, adding the 17% CPF contribution by your employer, in Singapore, annually, you are actually earning $10,000 more.
0: So Cheryl rebuilt the system herself, saving the same 37% manually. But unlike CPF, nothing forces that discipline.
1: So I started to put aside 37% of my salary for saving. I would actually accumulate months of it at a time and then transfer it back to Singapore so that I can invest in ETFs here. Ultimately, my goal was to come back to Singapore. I wouldn't see myself currently, at least, to live in Dubai forever. So when I came back to, if and when I come back to Singapore, I want to be able to have enough for like the BTO as well as maybe any medical bills. All these will require the equivalent of what I have in my CPF if I were working in Singapore.
2: That means you have to have your own systematic savings and have a strategy behind that. If you would like to, voluntary CPF contributions. Yeah, the CPF doesn't stop you from doing voluntary CPF contributions. You can do that as well.
0: Even with rising tensions in the region, Cheryl is choosing to stay. Working in the Middle East has given her exposure to new markets and a different pace of growth.
1: Because in Southeast Asia, things like Shopee or like TikTok Shop or Livestream is very, very big, but it's only starting to pick up in the Middle East now. So that's an interesting factor. I find that I'm able to draw my experiences from Southeast Asia and apply it to Middle East. At the same time, there's a lot of nuances in the Middle East, like the consumer behavior is totally different.
0: Exposure to the region has been a big plus for her, both professionally and personally.
4: It's worth it because we love to travel, so we get to explore parts of the world we've never heard of or, you know, desired to go before. Now I've been to countries like Oman, Qatar, Saudi Arabia, and of course going to Europe as well. That's really interesting because it's a country of hustlers. I've been to a few networking sessions and I always meet entrepreneurs as well. And I think that kind of energy kind of rubs off on you. You become a bit more ambitious with what you want to do in life.
0: But there are hidden costs. Before moving, Cheryl lived with her parents, keeping expenses low. In Dubai, her savings rate dropped as she set up home for the first time.
4: When I first moved, I had to spend a lot on house setup because we got an unfurnished place, so we had to buy furniture. Besides that, also just a lot of admin comes into gold. A lot of admin goes into setting up your profile in a new country, whether it's visa or like health costs or even like blood tests, things like that.
0: Day-to-day living is a mix of trade-offs. While rent and a car is cheaper than in Singapore, Dubai's expat culture also makes it easy to overspend if you're not careful. Cheryl keeps costs low by eating at home often and living near public transport.
4: We started to track the expenses, so we have a better idea of how much we're spending and how much we can actually save. I think when I was living in Singapore, I didn't do it so diligently as I do now. So definitely it takes a lot more effort.
0: Experts say before making the move, you need to be clear why you're going and how it fits into your long-term plans. That includes planning for the hidden costs, from housing setup and healthcare to visa fees and having an emergency buffer of up to a year.
2: What are the real costs of living overseas? Will my salary be justifiable for my move, right? Healthcare, in terms of healthcare expenses, rental and things like that. So it's important to review your investments, review your insurance, because for example, some insurance policies don't cover you while you're overseas. Like for example, your hospitalization plan, you need to be in Singapore for at least 180 days before they cover you. Yeah. So if you're away for more than 6 months, you would need to plan for your healthcare overseas to get another plan altogether to cover you overseas.
0: So is tax-free always better? Perhaps not always. For Cheryl, it meant learning one key lesson. If the system doesn't force you to save, you have to do it yourself.
4: Because ultimately, I think what the Singapore government has done is really great for people because it does give us a safety net, but eventually costs are rising. And I think a lot of people realize it can't just depend on CPF to retire. Ultimately, you would still need to do your own kind of investments or savings or side hustles or whatever on the side in order to save a little bit more money for their futures. So for me, I think I'm not that worried. Even though I continue to work in Dubai, I would still be saving on my own as well, so that I, no matter where, whether it's Dubai or another country or Singapore, I would have enough for my future.
0: Coming up, the Singaporean who moved to one of the world's highest tax countries and why she says it's still worth it.
5: In a world filled with information,
6: but in reality, the stories played out very differently.
5: The goal here is clear.
7: That's where the risk lies.
5: We dive deeper for what it means and why it matters to you.
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9: Steaki
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11: I'm back.

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3: Plot of land which the region of Johor currently owns.
4: What is causing all this anxiety?
5: What I'm hearing from kids a lot more these days is they are giving themselves the pressure.
2: Journalism you can trust. CNA.
6: What if you knew you'd earn less outside Singapore and still chose to go? That's what 31-year-old Meg Huang did when she moved to Sweden. The product designer first got a taste of life there as an exchange student and decided to return to build her career.
7: I think I certainly did expect to take home lesser, because if I consider Sweden, I have to pay the rent, and I understand that there's higher taxes as well as a higher cost of living, and that is the reality.
6: In Sweden, Matt pays about 30% in taxes, though the tax rate can be nearly 50% at higher incomes. She estimates she could be taking home half of her Singapore take-home pay.
7: And once you earn like a bit more than the rest, it's like instantly like 40 to 50% tax. So I think the idea of this society is that, you know, they want everyone to be like, kind of like, if you are rich, then we kind of, I see it as like punishment, because in Singapore it works a bit different, right? It's not so hardcore, it's maybe like 20% on the richer part. Yeah, but here it's like more hardcore.
6: And there's another cost, CPF, Singapore's Social Security Savings Scheme. In Singapore, both you and your employer contribute, and that builds your housing and retirement savings. Once you leave, the system is put on hold. On a $5,000 salary, that's roughly $1,800 a month not going into your CPF. That could add up to more than $100,000 over 5 years. Matt does contribute to a Swedish pension, but unlike CPF, it can't be used for housing or other expenses. In Sweden, 18.5% of a worker's income goes towards the public pension system, mostly funded by employer payroll contributions.
7: It's something that's ingrained in my mind growing up as a Singaporean that, you know, this is how I will grow old. But then here it's like, it's not as good. I think the interest rate is not as high. And then also I can't really take it out to buy anything. So I can only wait till I'm like 63 or 65 to take out the money. So I do understand that there is some opportunity cost, and I'm sacrificing like 4 or 5 years, if I'm here for 5 years, of that CPF accumulation.
6: So if you're planning to work overseas, experts say you should plan for lost CPF contributions and build your own investment plan.
8: I think the first question is to ask yourself why you are moving overseas to work. Is it for career growth? Is it for a financial opportunity or life experience for that matter, right? And this is the first one, the why. The what am I truly gaining from this overseas stint, right? And because I need to factor expenses, right? I need to factor being away from loved ones, right? And I need to factor insurance, currency risk. Yeah, so the why is important. And whether you are returning to Singapore. So this return is it in the plan to return or not in the plan to return? So it affects your whole planning altogether. Yeah. Because if you're intending to stay there overseas for the long run, say 10 to 20 years, then of course your planning changes.
6: Day-to-day living in Sweden also comes at a higher cost. Groceries, transport, and that Singaporean favourite, eating out. It all adds up.
7: Of course, if you compare like eating restaurants to restaurants in Singapore and Sweden, I think it's comparable. Like cafes to cafe is comparable. But of course, you know, Singapore, everyone knows that there's like hawker and food court, and you can't beat those prices.
6: But not everything is more expensive. Housing, for instance. Instead of renting, Meg decided to buy. Her monthly mortgage and utilities come

0: up to about $1,550 for a two-bedroom apartment in the city.
1: My monthly mortgage now is like similar to what I would have paid for rent.
0: With more predictable working hours in Sweden, Meg is spending differently. Less on eating out and more on experiences.
1: So I think winter sports is one of them. So I think I spend a lot more in like all these activities. But then when it comes to like eating out, I think I've like reduced to basically maybe only like once a week. And even like when I go to work, I always pack my own food just to like not overspend and over budget. Yeah, there's a significantly lesser pressure here to keep up because like there's nothing to keep up. But then when I went back to Singapore recently to visit, I realized that pressure to like keep up, like it comes again.
0: To keep building wealth, Meg continues to invest. But even investing looks different overseas.
1: I have to convert like Swedish crowns to Sing dollars or US dollars, and then I kind of lose in that exchange rate.
0: So while wealth accumulation may slow in the short term, the gains come in other forms. Career progression, global exposure, and a different pace of life.
1: I think working abroad has exposed me to an environment where it's like all different nationalities. Like I have people from like Ukraine, UK, America, Vietnam, India, Pakistan. So it's like all these help me to be able to communicate, like learn communication style of different places and also stakeholder management when they are all different cultures. So I think that really helped me a lot.
2: It's how do you adapt when you're exposed to different cultures, different way of communication, and in terms of living and working at the same time. I also feel that it's confidence. It builds confidence because you're so comfortable with where you are in Singapore, and once and when you're overseas, you need to rebuild that confidence overseas.
0: But Meg is aware that this kind of trade-off doesn't work for everyone.
1: Primarily because I don't have any like financial burden. So I didn't have a housing mortgage in Singapore. I have no like children, or I don't have any like loans and stuff thanks to my family. So I think the whole environment makes it very like safe for me to go and explore this thing and then understand that maybe at this point, financial accumulation doesn't have to be the first thing in this season.
0: For those considering working overseas, the key is understanding the trade-offs clearly. Not just what you might lose, but what you stand to gain as well. And there are steps you can take to financially buffer yourself. So was working overseas worth it? If the goal is maximizing wealth in the short term, working overseas may set you back. But for Meg, it's still an investment in her career growth, perspective, and in the type of life she wants to live.
1: I think the gains and the benefits that you get from living abroad is very intangible. Even I have to remind myself this now, because whenever I look at the finances, it's like I am, you know, losing a lot in terms of like, you know, even the currency strength, right? Like Kronos is very weak, Singapore dollars is pretty strong. So when I start to like get into that rabbit hole, I'm like, I'm losing a lot. But you can't really compare like this all the time.
0: Coming up, she built a life overseas, but made the tough decision to leave it behind and come home.
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4: On the next Asia Fast, we unpack Singapore's latest economic scorecard. We examine how the Iran conflict could weigh on growth, pushing up energy prices, tightening global supply chains, and adding to inflationary pressures.
5: We'll be right back.
3: Journey across Asia through stories of change, resilience and rediscovery this June on CNA. As countries across Asia race towards cleaner energy, communities are rethinking how they power their everyday lives. From solar fields to offshore wind farms, witness the transition towards a more sustainable future. Empower to the people. Hikikomori, a growing phenomenon of social withdrawal, is now affecting youths in Singapore.
5: They always hide under the bed, doesn't want to go to school.
3: Follow four individuals over 6 months as families search for answers and possible solutions in shutdown. And as Singapore transformed over the past two centuries, so too did its rivers and waterways.
6: Before Raffles came to Singapore, it was once a wet rice paddy field.
3: Rediscover the water channels that once shaped the island in Lost Rivers this June on CNA.
7: Johor Sea Games, actually a Thanksgiving procession, praying for prosperity.
8: We need to tie firmly to make sure the god can go out and come back safely.
9: In Penang, there will be performance of the big flag.
10: 比较难训练的是旗放在我们的脚，踢踢自己的嘴巴，从嘴巴丢上去头那边。
11: For Singapore, the floats since day one have been part of the Ching Ki Parade.
12: We have the fluffy teddy bear, we have a Game Boy and a Dragon Playground.
13: In 2025,
14: with UNESCO recognition, we hope Ching Ki will go on generation to generation.

0: Singh thought moving overseas would mean earning more. Instead, she earned the same, but ended up saving far less. 2 years later, she made the tough decision to leave her dream life.
1: I think I cried for 2 weeks straight.
0: In 2023, after years of wanting to live overseas, Yi Tsing finally made the move to Melbourne, Australia, taking on a role in social media marketing while waiting for her BTO.
1: I also started thinking, to be good at my job, to be good at marketing, I can't just be thinking from a Singapore's perspective. And I also felt like the world is so big and life is not meant to be lived in one place. So yeah, I wanted to try living overseas for a while.
0: She started on a working holiday visa, but turning that into a full-time job wasn't easy.
1: So I actually applied for, I think, 800 plus jobs. I had 30 interviews and only one employer who was willing to sponsor me.
0: When she settled in, the lifestyle was everything she imagined. Work ended at 5:30. It changed how she thought about life, even family.
1: And then there was once I had a meeting that dragged on like 10 minutes after working hours. Then she was like, "Oh, I'm so sorry for making you stay late." My colleagues that were parents, they were able to just when their kids end school at maybe 3 o'clock, they are able to just leave work and pick up their kids and then they'll go back home and continue their work. So I really respect that, they take this so seriously. And it was also only in Melbourne that I started considering having kids.
0: But financially, something didn't add up.
1: So when I first got my first salary, right, I got a shock because they pre-deduct your salary. And then I realized that I was paying more a month in taxes in Australia compared to a whole year in Singapore for the same salary. The AUD was always slipping when I was there. So then when I converted it back to SGD, I'm like, oh no, I'm earning much less.
2: So don't just compare headline salary figure. Consider your net savings after this trade-offs in these three areas of tax, cost of living, as well as healthcare protection.
0: Yi Tsing realized that her salary didn't stretch the same way anymore. In Singapore, she could save up to 70% of her income living with her parents and being frugal. But in Melbourne, after tax, daily expenses and currency conversion, her net savings dropped significantly.
1: So yeah, public transport was another one that really surprised me because in Melbourne, each tab was about $5 plus. So even if you are taking like one train stop or one tram stop, it will be $5 no matter what. And that really adds up because on the way there to work, on the way back, it's already $10. So in the end, we ended up buying a car because petrol was just cheaper.
0: Everything added up, even socially.
1: And also because we didn't have friends in Melbourne and I had to go out and make friends, right? And obviously for new friends, I can't be doing this and be like, oh, can you go somewhere cheaper with me? So that was some expenses as well.
0: She realized she was not building wealth the way she used to.
1: So financially, I was obviously not saving as much. And I felt I'm a very obsessive person. I have a Google sheet that tracks my investments and my savings, my net worth every month. So obviously the graph wasn't growing as much as it used to in Singapore. And then I was I feel like it would definitely delay retirement if I were to stay in Australia.
0: So eventually, she and her partner made a decision. For this stage of their lives, building wealth for the future mattered more. So they decided to return home.
1: So we decided, for sure Singapore is a better place if you want to save money, if you want to try to grow your investments.
0: Back in Singapore, she's now freelancing and her time overseas is paying off in a different way.
1: I feel like it definitely makes me more marketable because when people look for someone in social media marketing who can talk to APAC audiences, I can say that I have the Asia part and the Pacific part of it.
0: The life she built in Melbourne didn't fail, but it came with a financial trade-off. For now, she's chosen to rebuild her finances from home, with the option to reopen her Melbourne chapter later on her own terms.

0: This program is available on demand for free on MeWatch.
1: When markets are volatile, when is buying the dip a smart move? Why Singapore investors can get weaker returns even when Wall Street is up? Plus, cooking gas made from sewage. Can it really cut energy bills? Money Mind, Wednesday on CNA.
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0: check, one, two, can we have it slightly louder?
1: My idea was to host a trivia night dinner.
2: Just 3 days before, we had zero booking.
1: My greatest fear is no one shows up for the event, losing my dad's trust.
2: Honestly, I don't know what to expect.
3: This is deconstructed Alpine.
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3: We add a little new things to the shop. 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
4: Because grandmother 的 legacy 你不可以换，我不赞成。

0: The best way to describe it is a deep fried crab.
1: Crispy on the outside, and yet in the middle it's a bit doughy.
2: Primarily we use a rice flour with cilantro, pork, shrimp and oysters.
1: Ugh. We make our own batters every day. What's in the secret sauce? You gotta marry me, maybe you might get the recipe if you do.
3: Hello, hi, hi. 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
0: 哇 ！First time I had it was in the 80s. This one is extremely amazing to me. Fuzhou people came to Singapore and they started selling it. I think they are the first famous ones. But this today is not just a heritage food. It's a dying food. You can count the fingers of your one hand just how many souls are left. Your children may not be able to see this. And if you want to continue eating this, then preserve it.
2: My mom has been helping at the store since she was 26. In the early days, she was like, do anything but this. I think she just wanted me to do anything that is as air con.
3: 时间长，而且里面很热，所以我是不希望她做这个生意的。我要退休，到时候看有人要买我的 recipe 更好，这样啦。
2: You want to show me? Oh, come, let me show you. It's somewhere, yep. Here's 希望第三代接手. I was like, wow. So it's a bit of a like reverse of what she said before. Mother, 为什么第三代要回来?
3: 他不是六月七月的时候报馆打电话给我，他跟我讲说我拿到米其林了，我说，诶，我有拿到米其林了，我好开心了，我说哈。 这样还可以做了这个生意吗？不要退休了，我要给我儿子，我要train我的儿子，train到他全部会做啊，OK，我才会退出来。Previously,
2: I was a gaming host. Recently, they just dropped Gundam Versus, and 11 years in the video games industry, but I was let go during like the last quarter of 2024. I tried applying for a few jobs for like a month or two, but the market's really bad. When I realized that she wanted me to come back, maybe it's not a bad idea to come back now.
5: And then you guys can scan the QR code to order. Feel free to ask me whatever you guys need. I am a restaurant manager. I do the drinks, I serve customers, I cook, I clean. Because it's a CBD area, and we are expecting to like have a big crowd. But it's never the case. It's my dad's family business.
6: So my mom's currently working here as a chef. My mom has like a language barrier. She didn't really study English. Besides the family, I have one full-time chef and two part-time chefs. I remember we had 10 full-timers, but now since like business is not booming, so we don't really need to have more workers. I'm still 18 and now that I'm in the restaurant, my dad doesn't have to hire more people. My dad is in the office. He has a full-time job, but he'll come back later.
7: I work in Ship Broker Company as a deputy ship operation manager. But lunchtime and after office hours, I help to run a restaurant as well.
5: That company knows that you come here every day during lunch and dinner.
7: They know, but I try not to mix office hours. I'm in the office, lunchtime, and after office hours, I'm here.
8: I was having an idea to start business like over 10 years. I found a passion in it, cooking, looking for new dish, testing out. But it never was an idea to drop the office job until the business stable.
2: It's been a year and a 5 months since I've been here.
9: Okay.
2: Years ago, we were selling a lot more oyster cakes. Now, like 60% drop. In terms of the Michelin, I think 3 months was pretty good.
10: We actually experienced like a 20% increase.
2: But like any kind of food pop-up that we have seen in Singapore, trend happens in months. And then the ebb comes in and then we go back to our usual customers.
10: It started to raise alarm bells, so I want to try to pull my weight up to try to also make more sales.
2: One customer, yay!
11: 四个.
10: We have seen older generation buying, but I've not really seen much younger generation coming in to buy our food.
2: My grandma held the fort for a long time. My mom is holding the fort right now. For me to hold the fort for a third generation, yeah, I'd be quite bummed out that it ended at me.
10: I think I have an idea that can help turn things around.
12: When markets are volatile, when is buying the dip a smart move? Why Singapore investors can get weaker returns even when Wall Street is up? Plus, cooking gas made from sewage. Can it really cut energy bills? Money Mind, Wednesday on CNA.
13: I'm back! My name is Shermin, and you might know me from my search for the one. Now that that is done and dusted, I'm on a new quest now. One that involves my all-time favorite manga, Berserk. And the artist behind it, Kentaro Miura.
14: Kentaro Miura is a very private person. He's some like figure shrouded in mystery.
13: But with Miura no longer around,
14: I guess I'm 34 years too late.
13: I'm banking on others to tell me more about him.
14: Oh, how is Kentaro Miura's personality like? I'm
13: so desperate, I'm even reaching out to manga legends. Just to find out more about Berserk and Miura. Catch Shermin's Manga Mayhem, 30th May, Saturday on CNA.
5: 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Over at Guessword, you have 6 chances to uncover the hidden word, using the color feedback to see if you place the letters correctly. 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We also have an all-time favorite, Word Search. There's only one rule, drag from the first to the last letter in any direction, including backwards and diagonally. Here's the fun part. 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
15: CNA wins big at the New York Festivals 2026 with an outstanding haul of 16 awards, including 11 gold, 2 silver, and 3 bronze. recognized on the global stage for trusted news, excellence in journalism, and compelling documentaries. CMA, understand Asia.

0: But the food that we serve is really from my dad's childhood. Vareniki, which are Ukrainian dumpling. Kharchov soup from Georgia. Bishoganov, that's from Russia. Plov from Uzbekistan. The type of food that we serve is Slavic cuisine, so that comes from Eastern European.
1: We moved from Ukraine in 2004. I was posted by job here, and we already here for 22 years. Now we are Singaporean PR. We started operation here in January 2020. For 1.5 years, the business was pretty good. We used to have 2 turnaround lunchtime, 3 turnaround dinner time. Business was growing pretty fast. When the war started between Russia and Ukraine, we started receiving negative comments because people started accusing us how we could promote Russian business at that time. So in 1-2 months, we losing business. At that time, our name was Dumplings RU, so we decided to change to Capitan, which means sea captain, because I was at sea for 10 years. Then my son, Mark, came up with idea how to market.
2: So this is actually the video that went viral. It's his actually first video.
3: I dropped out of Singapore's best university to save my family from going bankrupt. Let me explain. My dad.
2: Definitely those videos pulled us out of that red zone for a while.
1: Then immediately the crowd doubled in the next month. And then Mark informed us he wants to move from Singapore. We had no choice, so we asked Mila to help, and she understood.
2: Just let me set up. So after Mark left, I had to take over whatever he has done. So content creation, admin work, and managing all my staff. What if I could, guys, am I stuttering? What if I told you I can combine crepes and wrap together? They're just so good. Check it out. I got this. My very first one I did without Mark.
4: I can fly, give you a hot cheesy baked potato.
5: Well, well.
4: Yow, yow, yow.
2: Not too good. That was 9,000 only. And then most of them are like 3,000, 4,000. So definitely quite hard. I can't really fill in his shoes.
6: So I actually took a morning to read some of the Google reviews that people had left over the years. Our oyster cake was once plumber, juicier, and beautifully golden. Not so brown or charred. And the photo has me in it, so there's definitely know that I cooked that one. Oh, I cannot tell my mom, she's gonna kill me. The oyster cakes are incredibly dark looking, likely due to the prolonged use of the cooking oil in the fryer. Will not recommend. The reality is that a lot of liquids get seeped out, right? That creates slightly darker oil, but we filter our oil every day. So out of the 202 Google reviews we had, 60 of them were 3 stars and below. And out of that 60 of them, 50% actually said it was a little bit oily. So I really want to innovate a new version of oyster cake where it appeals to both the health-conscious people and also the young people too. So, gave it some thought and finally came up with a deconstructed version. We boiled the seafood. It's a healthier option. Yeah, this is the same marinade that we do for the store. It's not deep fried. There'll be less oil in it.

0: 真的第一次吃的这样的。
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2: So how's the numbers and just like the month so far?
3: As you can see the number, so they a little bit below our break even. So 55K February, January was pretty bad. So our losses were maybe 5,000 each month.
2: Where are we getting the money to actually push for the next month or so?
3: We still have money on the account. Then I'm taking the bridging loan in the bank.So which helped me to have working capital. So that loan covers the losses. I have current loan for 3 or 5 years. So basically this loan is part of my expenditure.
4: With all these loans that you are taking out, why are you still keeping this business open?
3: Because we believe we can still get this business profitable. So we've seen a number of times how business or sales can change overnight due to good marketing strategy or marketing campaign. That's why keep trying.
2: It was like my very first time actually hearing from my dad the financial side of business. I can see like he's stressed every night he comes home. So like I'm actually graduating soon.Finishing up my diploma, I'm just gonna focus more on the business. So far I've tried like media content creation, like bring the crowd in, but the views are like only. So I feel like Capita needs some sort of like fire ignited.
5: Currently I am majoring in business management.For the longest time ever, my idea was to host a trivia night dinner.
2: I think it's fun. People will like remember us and there's gonna be like more brand awareness.
5: So it's gonna be $55 per ticket. So that includes a 4-course dinner. I was planning to sell around 20 to just break even. So that's gonna be 1.1. But to make a profit, I want to sell25 ticket, that will be good.
6: Is it possible to turn over my dad's restaurant?
2: Now I'm just like rushing through my videos and like trying to like make some ad. As of now, like nobody knows about Trivia Night, like zero.
5: My greatest fear is no one shows up for the event.
7: I want to host the best trivia night dinner at Capitan. Each table will compete as a team and a live host keeps the energy going all night long.
3: Honestly, I don't know what to expect about trivia night. We are prepared, but I'm kind of cautious about result. Because the few months we've been in red zone, so I'm kind of pessimistic.
8: Okay, Angusito, long time no see. Lai, try.
9: If you served it to me in a nice cafe, it's very nice. But in a hawker center, people here come in, bam. There you go.
10: Yeah, my mom have the same sentiment.
9: That's because your mother is stubborn.Stubborn is good. The new generation, like, they love authentic stories. You never told your mother stubborn story.
10: And I also wanted to try to go into, like, food event, pop-ups. I really think those appeal very well to young
9: Oyster
10: people.
9: King, taco. It will work, but I'm afraid not for here.
11: 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It's a 3-day cycle from Kanazawa.To Rokasaki, from Noren,
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11: Journey across Asia through stories of change, resilience and rediscovery this June on CNA. 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In Power to the People, Hikikomori, a growing phenomenon of social withdrawal, is now affecting youths in Singapore.
13: They always hide under the bed, doesn't want to go to school.
11: Follow 4 individuals over 6 months as families search for answers and possible solutions in shutdown. And as Singapore transformed over the past 2 centuries, so too did its rivers and waterways.
14: Before Raffles came to Singapore, it was once a wet rice paddy field.
11: Rediscover the water channels that once shaped the island in Lost Rivers this June on CNA. Recognised among the world's best, CNA takes home 22 awards at the World Media Festivals 2026.

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1: On the next Asia First, we unpack Singapore's latest economic scorecard. We examine how the Iran conflict could weigh on growth, pushing up energy prices, tightening global supply chains, and adding to inflationary pressures.
2: Since my mom's a big no-no of trying to change up things at the store, she has given me green light to do it somewhere else. Third floor social is all day restaurant and bar. So in doing this pop-up, we want to appeal to young people, try to get exposure for the shop.

0: So what do you think about it?
1: It's not very good. And I can build it how I want.
2: I think the AOD is very interesting.
0: If you had one change you wanted to do, like what would you change on this?
2: Maybe more like other different types of topping as well.
0: I think I got really what I wanted, which was like educating more people about what we do. We sold 26 sets out of the 30 that we prepared. Then 520 for the day. Actually, more pop-ups might actually be quite viable plan B too.
3: My expectation for tonight was to see 25 people, and I've exceeded with 33, so I'm actually quite excited.
4: Check, check, check, once
5: again, we have it slightly louder.
4: Let's do it, Captain!
5: Okay. Welcome to the Captain Trivia 2020!
4: What is the most eaten food in the world? This one should be easy. This one should be very simple.
6: The answer is right! 3, 2, 1, congratulations!
7: Thank you so much for everything.
6: So dinner we done like 2000. Wednesday sales usually ranges like 1000 to 1500. For trivia night, for Wednesday, it's not bad. Very well done.
3: What about the idea?
6: Mila's idea was initially I
3: keep going.
6: I didn't believe it will work, but end of the day we have full
3: trust issues.
6: Full house.
3: Never trust anything.
6: Yeah, but our trust based on our experience, right? That's what we need to change.

0: So it's been 2 weeks since Trivia and I. How's the sales?
1: This is the first month. Over the last 3-4 months, we're making profit.
0: Like, I want to host more events here, build up the community. Yeah, I won't breathe until like this place will become successful. We're family, you know, and I really want to see you succeed.
2: OK， 今天我们拍一点东西放 Instagram， 我帮你放，你不要走开。来，可以跟我们的粉丝打招一下吗？
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9: Good evening. I'm Paul Tsung. Tonight's top stories. US President Donald Trump says a deal with Iran has been largely negotiated. His top diplomat Marco Rubio signaling a fresh announcement on the matter within the day and hinting at good news on the Strait of Hormuz. The US Secretary of State is in India to reaffirm cooperation on trade, security and energy.Mr. Rubio says New Delhi has committed to buying $500 billion of American goods over the next 5 years. At least 24 people were killed after a blast in Pakistan's Balochistan province. Reports indicate an explosive-laden car collided with a train carrying military personnel and their families.

0: Washington and Tehran may be closing in on an initial peace deal. U.S. President Donald Trump says the agreement has been largely negotiated, while his Iranian counterpart Masoud Pezeshkian says he's ready to reassure the world that Tehran is not seeking nuclear weapons. On Truth Social, Mr. Trump said part of the preliminary deal is the reopening of the Strait of Hormuz. Other details on the draft are scarce, but reports from both sides indicate reopening the critical waterway would result in sanctions waivers for Iran. This means Tehran will be allowed to sell oil, petrol, petrochemicals and their derivatives. Iran's Fars news agency says traffic in Hormuz is expected to return to pre-war levels and managed by Tehran. Washington's top diplomat Marco Rubio has signaled that an announcement on the matter is imminent.
1: Some progress has been made, significant progress, although not final progress has been made. Ultimately, I remind everybody, I think this ties into the second question that was asked in relations to it. What is the goal here? The goal here ultimately, the ultimate goal is that Iran can never have a nuclear weapon. Iran can never possess a nuclear weapon. The president has been clear about that. They will never possess a nuclear weapon, certainly not as long as Donald Trump is president of the United States.
0: The U.S. Secretary of State emphasizing that Iran's nuclear program is non-negotiable. But unnamed senior Iranian officials have denied the nuclear program is part of the initial agreement. They also dispute reports that Tehran will be made to hand over its stockpile of enriched uranium. The U.S. Secretary of State says India has committed to buying $500 billion in American goods over the next 5 years, a move that New Delhi did not confirm. Both sides have been looking to finalize an interim trade deal for months. Neha Punia has more on Mr. Rubio's visit to India in this report for CNA.
2: In the last year, bilateral trade tensions, growing anxiety in India over Washington's proximity to Islamabad and Beijing have strained bilateral ties. Secretary of State Marco Rubio was quick to address these concerns after his meeting with Indian Foreign Minister Dr. S. Jaishankar. He says India-US ties have not lost momentum and that New Delhi remains a key strategic partner for the US. He also said that America's engagement with other countries doesn't change how Washington views New Delhi. And he was also heard defending America's decision to restrict who can obtain green cards, a move that could impact thousands of Indians who live and work there. He said it wasn't done with an eye on India, but India says it expects legal mobility will not be impacted and that this is relevant to bilateral business and trade cooperation. A big focus for America's top diplomat was trade with one of the world's fastest growing economies. Secretary Rubio says he's confident a trade deal will be signed soon and that India and the US are strategically aligned on several issues, including energy matters. Marco Rubio has previously said that the US wants India to buy more oil from it and also from Venezuela to wean New Delhi off Russian crude oil imports. India reportedly has agreed in the past to stop buying Russian crude as part of an interim trade pact with the US. But the war in Iran has meant it's turned to Moscow once again to fill a gap that arose due to the closure of the Strait of Hormuz. Roughly 60% of India's crude oil imports come from West Asia. And Secretary Rubio also used his India visit to criticize Iran's blockade of the strait.
1: That is illegal under any concept of international law that governs us. But it's also if we allowed that to become normal, we would be normalizing an unacceptable status quo and setting a dangerous precedent that could be replicated here in this region and in multiple places around the world.
2: Now, India's foreign minister says there has been a significant uptick in India's energy imports from the US in the last year and that it wants to source from multiple suppliers to de-risk oil imports as the world's third largest crude oil buyer.
3: Yesterday, during the secretary's call on the prime minister, some global and regional issues were discussed. And in our subsequent meeting at the embassy, we took up developments pertaining to West Asia, Middle East, to the Indian subcontinent and to East Asia.
2: Secretary Rubio also met with Indian Prime Minister Narendra Modi on this visit and has extended an invite for Mr. Modi to come to the US, though New Delhi has not yet accepted. Sources say it's technically President Trump's turn to come to India and that he would travel to New Delhi if India were to host the next Quad Leader Summit, which it's planning to do before the end of the year. Later in the week, Secretary Rubio and foreign ministers from Quad Nations, that's India, Japan and Australia, will also hold talks here, the bloc's first meeting in nearly a year. For CNA, I'm Neha Punia in New Delhi.
0: At least 24 people have been killed and more than 50 others injured in Pakistan after a powerful blast targeting a train in the restive Balochistan province. AFP news agency, citing a senior official, reports an explosive-laden car hit the train, which was transporting military personnel and their families in the provisional capital, Quetta. The official confirms army servicemen were among the victims. Witnesses have said that the attack happened in an area where security forces are usually stationed. Badly damaged, several nearby buildings and vehicles parked along the road. The outlawed Baluch Liberation Army, which demands independence for the oil and mineral-rich province, has claimed responsibility.
4: ये गाड़ियां खड़ी थी इधर 50-60 ये भी वो जल के राख हो गई हैं ये बिल्डिंग है देखिए इसका ये हाल है सारे घर जो है ना वो सारे तबाह हो गए धमाके की वजह से
0: Still to come, Philippine authorities confirmed the death of a Malaysian national from the collapse of a 9-story building that's still under construction. And Bangladesh battles as worst measles outbreak in decades with more than 80 dead.
5: My name is Shermin, and you might know me from my search for the one. Now that that is done and dusted, I'm on a new quest now. One that involves my all-time favorite manga, Berserk. And the artist behind it, Kentaro Miura.
6: Kentaro Miura is a very private person. He's some like figure shrouded in mystery.
5: But with Miura no longer around,
7: I guess I'm 34 years too late.
5: I'm banking on others to tell me more about him.
6: Oh, how is Kentaro Miura's personality like? I'm
5: so desperate, I'm even reaching out to manga legends. Just to find out more about Berserk and Miura. Catch Shermin's Manga Mayhem, 30th May, Saturday on CNA.
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11: Plot of land which the region of Johor currently owns.
12: What is causing all this anxiety?
13: What I'm hearing from kids a lot more these days is they are giving themselves the pressure.
10: Journalism you can trust. CMA.
0: Philippine authorities have confirmed the death of a Malaysian national after a 9-story building that's under construction collapsed in Angeles City. According to local reports, a massive search and rescue operation is ongoing. About 20 people feared trapped beneath the heavy concrete rubble. 8 people in the immediate vicinity of the collapse were rescued. 11 others, including the construction site's foreman, managed to escape. Rescue efforts are reportedly being hindered by downed power infrastructure, which is limiting immediate access to the core of the collapse. The disaster struck around 3 a.m. local time. The cause was not immediately clear. Officials say that heavy rains and strong winds lashed the area just hours before the structure gave way.
14: Ang pinakamahirap dito is very unstable yung site. No, dahil nga under construction pa to, puro mga scaffolding lang, puro mga bakal lang ang nag-hold dun sa ibang mga debris. So kailangan talaga dito mano-mano. No? So yun ang pinakamalaking challenge ngayon. Challenge dito, hindi lang sa search and rescue, pero challenge din to para naman hindi delikado at matrap yung mga rescuers natin.

0: 50 sent to hospital for treatment.
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0: Chinese President Xi Jinping has called for a thorough investigation into the cause of the incident and strict accountability in accordance with the law. He urged authorities to remain vigilant about workplace safety and eliminate potential risks to prevent such tragedies.At least three people are dead and 17 others missing in China's Chongqing municipality after torrential rains flooded Yongchuan district. Authorities say that more than 400 personnel have been deployed to conduct rescue and relief efforts with more than 150 evacuated. Now, since last night, officials have activated emergency flood control response for Chongqing as well as Hubei and Hunan provinces. The agency has issued an orange rainstorm alert warning in Chongqing, warning some 25 districts and counties across the municipality could face further flash floods. Local authorities also cautioning people against heightened risk of landslides, mudslides and collapses in affected areas. The severe rainfall follows earlier storms this week, which killed at least 22 people, forcing some 19,000 evacuations. It is expected to continue.Until Wednesday. Bangladesh is battling one of the worst measles outbreaks it's seen in decades, with at least 86 children dead from confirmed infections this year. Authorities identified more than 8,000 confirmed infections between March 15 and yesterday. Official data shows more than 60,000 suspected cases nationwide. Authorities say the virus has spread rapidly in recent months.Overwhelming hospitals and straining fragile health services, especially in rural and low-income urban areas. Children under 5 are most vulnerable to severe infection, particularly the unvaccinated. The World Health Organization said last month, declining vaccination coverage has increased the risk of a large-scale outbreak. Bangladesh authorities have since expanded emergency measles and rubella vaccination campaigns targeting young children.Health officials and aid groups in the Democratic Republic of Congo say more infectious strain of Ebola cuts to aid difficulty in accessing conflict zones and cultural norms around the barrel and touch are adding to challenges in curbing the spread. Suspected cases have risen to 867, while the number of deaths linked to the virus has topped 200. Neighboring Uganda has also reported new infections.
2: Uganda has confirmed three new cases of Ebola, bringing the total number of infections in the current outbreak there to 5. That's according to the health ministry on Saturday, as authorities stepped up contact tracing to contain the spread. The World Health Organization has declared the outbreak a public health emergency of international concern and said the risk of a national epidemic in the neighboring Democratic Republic of Congo is very high.The new cases in Uganda include a driver who transported the country's first confirmed patient and a health worker exposed while caring for that patient. Both are receiving treatment and were identified among known contacts, the ministry said in a statement. The third case is a woman from Congo who entered Uganda with mild abdominal symptoms. All identified contacts linked to the confirmed cases are being closely monitored, the ministry said, urging the public to remain vigilant and report suspected symptoms.
0: Ukrainian officials say at least four people were killed in Kyiv and the surrounding regions in the latest overnight attack by Russia.
3: Почав десь укритись, почав ванну. Мені було дуже страшно, бо я, чесно, думав, що це вже мій останній день.

0: The Ukrainian army says Russia launched around 600 drones and 90 missiles, hitting residential buildings, offices and schools. The attacks began around 1 a.m. local time, sending many in the capital Kyiv running for shelter in the city's metro. Russia has confirmed that it launched hypersonic Oreshnik missiles targeting Ukrainian military facilities. The missiles are capable of carrying nuclear or conventional warheads. And still to come. A gunman has been killed after exchanging fire with Secret Service near the White House. President Donald Trump, who was inside and unarmed, says that the suspect had a violent history. And Singapore manufacturers are eyeing opportunities for growth in the United States, driven by Washington's shift to onshoring production.
1: When markets are volatile, when is buying the dip a smart move? Why Singapore investors can get weaker returns even when Wall Street is up? Plus, cooking gas made from sewage. Can it really cut energy bills? Money Mind, Wednesday on CNA.
2: Journey across Asia through stories of change, resilience and rediscovery this June on CNA. 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In Power to the People. Hikikomori, a growing phenomenon of social withdrawal, is now affecting youths in Singapore.
3: They always hide under the bed, doesn't want to go to school.
2: Follow four individuals over 6 months as families search for answers and possible solutions in shutdown. 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
2: Rediscover the water channels that once shaped the island in Lost Rivers this June on CNA. 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
0: US Secret Service officers have shot and killed a gunman in an incident that forced the White House into lockdown.
5: Lines to remain far apart.
0: That was the moment gunshots rang out with reporters on the North Lawn ducking for cover. Secret Service responded at around 6 p.m. local time. President Donald Trump was in the White House working on finalizing a deal to end the war on Iran at the time. Mr. Trump thanked the Secret Service and law enforcement for neutralizing the shooter, saying the suspect had a violent history and a possible obsession with the White House. The Secret Service said in a statement that the suspect approached the White House checkpoint at 17th Street and Pennsylvania Avenue, pulled out a gun out of his bag and opened fire. Officers returned fire and shot the suspect, who was later pronounced dead at a nearby hospital. The suspect had not been identified, though authorities described him as emotionally disturbed. A bystander was also injured in the crossfire and is in critical condition. Authorities lifted the White House lockdown 40 minutes after the incident. Singapore manufacturers are seeing growing opportunities in the US as tariffs and policy shifts drive companies to bring production there. Enterprise Singapore says that this reconfiguration of supply chains means there are many potential areas Singapore firms can tap. Ivy Chuk with the report.
6: This self-programming robot is powered by AI. Like a pair of human eyes and brain, it scans three-dimensional models to generate work parts. The tool is even able to adapt to each step of the manufacturing process, from welding and sanding to surface treatment coating. What makes this different from other robots is that it's plug and play, so manufacturers can quickly integrate it into its production line. It's a big boost to help cut down time and costs. Typically, manufacturers spend days customizing and programming robots to make parts that are often complex and change quickly. But now they just need to spend about 5 minutes. Developed by robotics software startup Augmentus, the company opened an office in Texas in 2024 to meet rising demand and gain access to a bigger market.
7: US is firstly a much more homogeneous country. So while different states sell a bit differently, by and large, the sales motion is relatively similar. So this makes it a lot more easier for us from a go-to-market perspective. And secondly as well, the markets that we're trying to target around metal fabrication, a lot of those processes are actually in America itself. And when you combine that with the labor wage, the automation is not a good to have, it's actually a must have, it's a necessity. So with all these factors in mind, America was a bit of a no-brainer for us to double down.
6: Plastic parts maker Sunningdale Tech is another firm expanding in the US. It has one plant in Arizona, serving the medical technology market, making components for glucose monitors and other diabetes care consumables. Its next goal? To grow the US business to half of the total medtech revenue. Amid a push from the current Trump administration to bring manufacturing back to the US, the company says this could open new doors.
8: Being present in US is even more important because right now, with these uncertainties, customers are really looking into their supply chain strategy. So I think being present there gives us an opportunity to be close to them, grow with them, and participate in the supply chain strategy as well as new product development and, of course, the manufacturing as well.
9: Precisely because the current government is trying to grow the manufacturing capabilities of the US, we will definitely see manufacturing activities in the US grow in the next few years. This will provide a lot more manufacturing opportunities for Singapore companies to partner with the US firms.
6: Enterprise Singapore says it will continue to help local manufacturers scale up and grow capabilities, no matter which markets they chose. Ivy Chok, CNA, Austin.
0: China is set to launch a Shenzhou 23 spacecraft later tonight in a mission that will send an astronaut to its space station for a year-long stay. Blast-off is set for just past 11 p.m. local time from the Chiuquan Satellite Launch Center in northwest China. On board will be three astronauts, including Lai Ka-ying, a former Hong Kong police inspector who will be the first astronaut from the city to join a Chinese space mission. Lai will join Commander Chu Yangju and Pilot Chang Yuanzhi on the mission. It's not clear which of the astronauts will be spending a year at the station, setting a new national record. The year-long stay aims to study the effects of extended duration in space on the human body, ahead of China's plans for a crewed moon landing by 2030.
10: 一次次发展突破的步伐，正是载人航天事业的快速发展，才有我们一批批航天员在太空接力，实现梦想。Iran's
0: football team is moving its base for the World Cup tournament out of the United States and into Mexico to avoid visa complications.
11: Iran will base their squad in the Mexican border city of Tijuana during this year's World Cup, after soccer's world governing body FIFA approved a request to move the training camp from Arizona. That's according to the head of Iran's soccer federation, Mehdi Taj, on Saturday. Taj said the move would help avoid visa-related complications and that the squad would be able to travel directly to Mexico aboard Iran Air flights. FIFA did not immediately respond to a request for comment. Iran will play their first two Group G matches in Los Angeles against New Zealand and Belgium, before facing Egypt in Seattle. Iran has faced uncertainty for months over travel and security arrangements for the World Cup, which will be co-hosted by the United States, Canada, and Mexico. Iranian officials said this month that their players and staff had yet to receive U.S. visas less than a month before the start of the tournament. Taj said FIFA had been asked for guarantees over visas, security, and the treatment of the Iranian delegation.
0: That's Asia Tonight. Don't forget headlines anytime at cna.asia. That's one on Facebook and YouTube. Good night.

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1: On the next Asia First, we unpack Singapore's latest economic scorecard. We examine how the Iran conflict could weigh on growth, pushing up energy prices, tightening global supply chains, and adding to inflationary pressures.
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3: CNA's app and website just dropped a new feature, games. 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We have five games. Here's Buzzword, where you form as many words as you can using the given letters. All words have to include the center letter. Make it extra fun by inviting a friend to a challenge. Over at Guessword, you have six chances to uncover the hidden word, using the color feedback to see if you place the letters correctly. In Mini Crossword and Mini Sudoku, challenge yourself by completing them in the shortest time possible. Feeling stuck? You can always play with a friend or ask for help. We also have an all-time favorite, word search. There's only one rule: drag from the first to the last letter in any direction, including backwards and diagonally. Here's the fun part. When you sign in, you can build streaks when you play daily, earn badges, and even if you miss a day, you can use a freeze to save your streak. Have fun!
4: I was underwater and suddenly there's a huge sandstorm that is rolling towards us. That fear in me is like I can't see anything.
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6: Hello. Test. So what was the question again? Sorry.
7: 私の名前は若狭金吾です。スクーバダイビングが趣味で、特にレックダイビングが趣味で。

0: I got hooked because there's so many different types of sea slugs and small little creatures that caught my eye. We are actually blowing up creatures that is so tiny, it could be just half a grain of rice and fill the frame. So for a layman who is just looking at the creatures and don't know what is it, they think that it is big because it appears big on our images. But we are usually using magnifications so that we can see the details of the creature. When I see the creature, I'm always in awe with such a tiny creature that can survive in such a vast ocean. And they are more resilient than what we actually imagine them to be. So for my macro photography, especially for creative photography, we like to do it in muck diving. Because it is basically just sandy bottom and there's a lot of marine life still lurking around on the sandy bed and around the rocks as well. And probably they have a soft coral sticking out. So it's easier to isolate the creature than a busy reef.
1: 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It's a three-day cycle from Kanazawa to Rokasaki, from Noren to Lakiwea. A full-on seafood meal.
2: Nobody's saying
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1: 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To cycling on a beach that stretches across 8 kilometres long. Japan Hour, Saturday on CNA.
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1: Journey across Asia through stories of change, resilience and rediscovery this June on CNA. As countries across Asia race towards cleaner energy, communities are rethinking how they power their everyday lives. From solar fields to offshore wind farms, witness the transition towards a more sustainable future. In Power to the People. Hikikomori, a growing phenomenon of social withdrawal, is now affecting youths in Singapore.
5: They always hide under the bed, doesn't want to go to school.
1: Follow four individuals over 6 months as families search for answers and possible solutions in shutdown. And as Singapore transformed over the past two centuries, so too did its rivers and waterways.
6: Before Raffles came to Singapore, it was once a wet rice paddy field.
1: Rediscover the water channels that once shaped the island in Lost Rivers this June on CNA. CNA wins at the Winifra Digital Media Awards Asia 2026.
7: Of land which the region of Johor currently owns.
8: What is causing all this anxiety?
9: What I'm hearing from kids a lot more these days is they are giving themselves the pressure.
1: Journalism you can trust. CNA.
0: These are all my underwater equipments and this is my camera, where I need to house it with this underwater housing. For this housing itself, we have all the buttons and triggers in order for me to operate this underwater. Now, let's talk about dioptrics, wetlands. So we have a couple of wetlands here. So basically, I probably spent around $15,000 to $20,000 on my expensive hobby. It's ongoing because the manufacturers are always coming out with new toys and they are all so good, and then you tend to keep spending more and more, and there's always new lights, there's always new lens, and it's never ending.

0: When I'm not diving, I think about ideas and how I can shoot for my next trip. So I do preparations beforehand and also write it down. And sometimes I get sleepless nights because I just want to go diving, but I can't because I'm in Singapore. But I don't want to dive in Singapore water. So I have to store it in and accumulate it and try to execute it when I'm on my next trip. The 2550 mm.
1: So this one will be even much smaller.
2: Yeah, I was thinking. Nama saya Ajik Dharma. Saya adalah seorang dive guide dan macro spotter berasal dari Tulamben, Bali. 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
0: My friend said that come to Tulamben and I've never been here before. I said, why not just try it? And that's where it starts to branch out to the macro part of the Tulamben area as well, and realize that it has a lot more to offer for macro diving, for muck diving.

I've clocked about more than 1,500 dives just trying to perfect my skills. What I learned from my trial and error over the years is I need to be in control. I can't let the equipment control me. How I actually handle all my equipments underwater is there's a different ways of doing it. So most of us actually mount it on the housing itself. But for me, I just find that it's quite cumbersome. That's why I'm more into torch photography, where it is more streamlined and easier for muck diving. He's able to assist me to achieve my vision, especially I need the extra pairs of hands to adjust the lighting. It is like my studio, so I'm not just thinking about the camera position, the camera settings, the lighting position, and the critter. I need to think about composition as well, and also how I want to present the critter, how tight I want to frame it, how magnified I want it. I can go super macro or just macro, or I can have it wide, which is including more of the environment. So all this takes place when I'm underwater and quick, because the critter's not going to wait for you. I spend about 80 minutes to 90 minutes. If it's shallower, I can go to 100 minutes. So my record was about 120 minutes for a dive. When I'm underwater, I feel free and I'm in a place of zen, because all you hear is your own bubbles and you don't hear anybody talking to you at all. Nobody talk back, the fish don't talk back to you. Well, today's dive was great because it's always good to be home and good to see my ocean friends. And this is my playground, and every time I'm underwater, I always feel very comfortable. So after two dives a day, and probably I have about 600 to 700 photos to go through, and out of all those pictures that I go through, probably only maybe less than 10 that make the cut. So it's just all this minute little details that we need to either remove it or try to darken a little bit of the shadow to bring it more crisp and more 3D to the image than just a flat image. I enjoy it so much, even with the bad ones and good ones for me, because it is just the whole process that is very enjoyable. The real reward is I'm able to find beautiful and tiny critters I see where nobody else can see. I've been diving for 25 years and photographing for 15 years, and I'm still excited as my first day, and I'm not going to stop until I can't see any more properly.

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1: 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We have five games. Here's Buzzword, where you form as many words as you can using the given letters. All words have to include the center letter. Make it extra fun by inviting a friend to a challenge. Over at Guessword, you have six chances to uncover the hidden word, using the color feedback to see if you place the letters correctly. In Mini Crossword and Mini Sudoku, challenge yourself by completing them in the shortest time possible. Feeling stuck? You can always play with a friend or ask for help. We also have an all-time favorite, Word Search. There's only one rule, drag from the first to the last letter in any direction, including backwards and diagonally. Here's the fun part. When you sign in, you can build streaks when you play daily, earn badges, and even if you miss a day, you can use a freeze to save your streak. Have fun!
2: 有好几件事情啊, Thanksgiving possession, praying for prosperity.
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1: We got some new guys out in the satellite tents down on the north end.
0: Oh, wow. More tents.
1: Check them out.
0: All right. Thank you.
1: Have a good day, guys.
0: You too. Satellite tents. So I've been to the Tucson show now. It came the first time in 1973, just shortly after we started our business. Four of us, four students, went into a Volkswagen Beetle and drove to Tucson, Arizona, saw people selling things and thought this would be a really kind of cool way to make a living because you get to meet people who love fossils.

0: You have people here from all over the world. Selling everything from worthless rocks to million-dollar gems. And people sometimes will bring dinosaur skulls, or sometimes you can actually see a whole dinosaur skeleton for sale here. It's like a giant bazaar in many ways. And not only is it a bazaar, but it is also bizarre. This area, it's kind of, I mean, you can find anything here in this tent. You know, we don't know what it is we want, but we'll know it when we see it. That's pretty cool.
1: That's funny.
0: How much is this one?
2: 7,000.
0: 7,000? But I'm not gonna buy it, but I'm very curious.
2: One piece.
0: Oh yeah, it's wonderful work. It's magnificent. I do real fossils and real dinosaurs, but that's marvelous. That's marvelous.

So right around the time that Darwin published The Origin of the Species, it became quite a cool or popular thing to collect fossils because it showed that you were an educated person. So that's where it really started from. But there really wasn't a market per se. I think there was another big wave of like interest in dinosaurs and fossils in general when the movie Jurassic Park came out. And along with that came people's desire to own a piece like that in their own homes.

0: would say the fossil market as a whole is a tiny fraction compared to the art industry. In terms of the market kind of turnover every year, I wouldn't say it's in the billions, but it would not surprise me if we get to the point that it becomes a multi-billion dollar industry annually, especially where the auction prices have gone.
1: And now, one of the most important and rarest dinosaur fossils ever to come to market, the Ceratosaurus, at 3 million, 3,200,000, 6,500,000 already, I have at $11 million, 12 million Adam, $20 million, at 20 million, 25 million, at $26 million then, sold. Thank you very much. Cassandra, do you need a cigarette?
2: It is a market that has really taken off, but it's a market where the laws have not been established for a long time. Like in many markets that haven't been super regulated or regulated for a long time, you're always going to have bad actors who will take advantage of things, who may take advantage of the fact that buyers don't know what the full process is. I've had clients who've bid on fossils in other auctions assuming that what they were bidding on was 100% fossil. You're never going to find 100% of a dinosaur. It just hasn't happened before.

0: bon, maintenant, il y a quand même un certain nombre de paléontologues institutionnels, dont moi par exemple, qui regardent ce qui se passe sur le marché du fossile. 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
1: Hey Clayton.
2: Hey Peter. How are you?
1: Good to see you too.
2: Yeah, how's things going?
3: Ah, well, we finally got set up. So.
2: Yeah, that's our deal.
3: It always takes.
1: The dinosaur cowboy Clayton Phipps and his family—they're my family too. He's found the Dooling dinosaurs, which is in the museum in North Carolina now, is certainly the most important fossil found in North America.
4: Robert.
1: They've finally found a site that they can earn a constant living with their T-Rex teeth and things that is a wonderful thing.
3: Where's your boys? I got to make a deal.
2: Yeah.
3: Darren Andres with? Well, he better not buy the teeth. Let's go get him. Don't you dare buy those teeth. So can we see if we can make a deal?
2: Yeah, I wouldn't do that to you, Peter.
3: Oh, I know. So... the three biggest and best ones, of course. So this is right up at the front, you know, like number two.
2: Yeah.
3: Not number one. Nope, it's number two. We got two nice Rex teeth, and duck bill and a Triceratops tooth. So yeah, these are pretty cool. Okay, so we're gonna try to buy the teeth. But I don't want to do the negotiations. I don't want people to know how much we're buying them for.
5: We successfully were able to purchase these four teeth, including the nice Triceratops and Edmontosaurus tooth, too.
3: So we wish we could buy them all, but... but we also want these guys to make a living, so
4: no.
3: So we didn't try to offer less. Although we do that sometimes. Without the commercial value, you guys wouldn't dig there if you didn't get money for it. That's a lot of work.
6: Certainly not that much.
3: Do you guys have a place to put these?
7: It feels pretty good to sell to somebody like Pete because he really appreciates the fossils and really knows what he's talking about pretty much more than anybody, so it's nice to be able to sell to somebody that appreciates it.
3: Awesome. I forgot to give you that back.
6: You pocketed it.
1: The important thing is to deal with people you trust. And you also have to verify, you know, so people have to maintain the provenance of

0: You shouldn't be selling this stuff. There's going to be trouble. And yet, lo and behold, there was trouble.
1: CNA wins big at the New York Festivals 2026 with an outstanding haul of 16 awards, including 11 gold, 2 silver, and 3 bronze. 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
1: Saturday on Japan Hour. It's a 3-day cycle from Kanazawa to Rokasaki, from Noren
7: Sticky
1: to Lacquerware. A full-on seafood meal.
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1: 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To cycling on a beach that stretches across 8 kilometers long. Japan Hour. Saturday on CNA.
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10: Plot of land which the region of Johor currently owns.
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12: What I'm hearing from kids a lot more these days is they are giving themselves the pressure.
1: Journalism you can trust. CNA.
13: We've long been fascinated with dinosaurs. That intense interest has led to an illegal and lucrative market in smuggled dinosaur bones.
14: An American has been found guilty of trafficking a rare dinosaur skeleton all the way from Mongolia. Eric Prokopi's story is really opening a can of worms in a market that has little to no regulation.

0: the owner of Tarpazor, Eric Prokopy, brought his dinosaur to Tucson. There was not a secret that it was from Mongolia. I mean, because at that time, there were a lot of Mongolian fossils on the market. It was gorgeous. And, you know, it was a great dinosaur. It was just beautifully mounted. It was a carnivorous dinosaur. And he asked me to put it in your auction.
1: Not many people realize this, but even in museums, most of the dinosaurs that they have in museums are 50% complete or less. So what's behind me is like extremely cool. You'd really be surprised of who might be bidding. We're hoping that it's going to be a museum to give this specimen a proper home. But even if it goes to a private collector, eventually it's going to end up in a museum.
0: We sold it to a real estate developer in New York for $1 million. That was the hammer. But then, of course, you know, Mongolia got wind of it. My God, it's worth $1 million. So then they contacted the U.S. State Department and told them that, you know, that's an illegal fossil. It was stolen out of Mongolia. So they actually subpoenaed the dinosaur, you know, and they took it into possession and all that.
2: How did this happen? How did a dinosaur skeleton from the Gobi Desert end up in a New York auction house where it sold for over $1 million? Well, through theft, fraud, and misrepresentation, that's how.
3: This skeleton was illegally excavated from the desert by professional looters. The U.S. seller, Eric Prokopy, obtained the skeleton and then falsified the origin and the value of the bones in order to smuggle them through customs.
0: And the government was going everyone that had Mongolian fossils. They raided a lot of dealers.

0: that dealt with Mongolian fossils. And even I became, you know, somewhat toxic. You know, people started to blame me because it hurt the industry because, you know, we were labeled as smugglers. Nicolas Cage bought a Tarbosaur skull from me, and he was one of the people that had to, you know, give up his fossil.
1: Today, we are honored to repatriate to the people of Mongolia the fossilized remains of over 18 dinosaurs recovered by my office in close cooperation with the Department of Homeland Security. Suffice to say, a recovery of this sort is really without precedent. It is a haul sufficient enough to stock a natural history museum, which I understand actually is currently being built in Mongolia.

0: олдор маань одоо яг мэрэгжлийн хүмүүсээр нь те судлаачдаар нь олдоод тэгээ мэрэгжлийн техник арга барилаар нь одоо малтгай ажлыг хийгээд тэгээ боловсруулад тэгээ явсан бол энэ бол яг байт палеонтологийн төхөнд бол асар том мэдээлэл. 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
1: this is a juvenile turbosaur skull, and again, we are doing a very detailed cleaning. The fossils that have been dug up illegally and most of the bones are destroyed, when we see that kind of thing, it just makes us so sad. I just can't imagine the selling the precious fossils, something like this, in the auction. That's just so ridiculous. The good thing is, it's repatriated. Now it's back. We are trying to start a new geological database. So we're gonna get all the chemical signatures from every single layers, from every single formations. So once we got all those database, we can even determine the origin of the repatriated fossils. Hearing about smuggled fossils that discovered from this country and smuggled to other countries, that actually breaks my heart. But the good thing is now the number of that occurrences reducing, which is very good.

when the movie Jurassic Park came out, my wife and I had just got together, essentially, and my wife is a paleobotanist. So then everybody thought that Alan Grant is me, and then my wife is Ellie. But that's not true. It was just pure coincidence.

We really have no idea who the poachers are in many cases. They very rarely get caught. But when they collect something, they sell it to a middleman. And it goes from one middleman to another middleman. It goes from country to country in many cases. And consequently, we can't find out who was doing the poaching originally. The good side of the story was that when the Mongolians started looking into it, they realized that in 1925, they had actually passed a law against illegally collecting specimens and taking them out of the country. And so it turned out that Mongolia actually has the oldest fossil protection laws in the world. And so now they reinforce it. Now they have people who patrol around and look for illegal activity.

0: 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Easy to play and great for quick breaks on a busy day. We have 5 games. Here's Buzzword, where you form as many words as you can using the given letters. All words have to include the center letter. Make it extra fun by inviting a friend to a challenge. Over at Guessword, you have 6 chances to uncover the hidden word, using the color feedback to see if you place the letters correctly. In Mini Crossword and Mini Sudoku, challenge yourself by completing them in the shortest time possible. Feeling stuck? You can always play with a friend or ask for help. We also have an all-time favorite, Word Search. There's only one rule, drag from the first to the last letter in any direction, including backwards and diagonally. Here's the fun part. When you sign in, you can build streaks when you play daily, earn badges, and even if you miss a day, you can use a freeze to save your streak. Have fun!
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1: Journey across Asia through stories of change, resilience and rediscovery this June on CNA. 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From solar fields to offshore wind farms, witness the transition towards a more sustainable future. In Power to the People, Hikikomori, a growing phenomenon of social withdrawal, is now affecting youths in Singapore.
2: They always hide under the bed, doesn't want to go to school.
1: Follow four individuals over 6 months as families search for answers and possible solutions in shutdown. And as Singapore transformed over the past two centuries, so too did its rivers and waterways.
3: Before Raffles came to Singapore, it was once a wet rice paddy field.
1: Rediscover the water channels that once shaped the island in Lost Rivers this June on CNA.

0: This is Singapore Tonight.
1: Good evening, I'm Paul Tsung. Tonight's top stories. Free morning off-peak train rides in the northeast has reduced crowding by 9%, 6 months into a pilot to ease rail congestion. Time is running out for a month-long fundraising bid to help people with rare disorders afford vital medical care. Only a fraction of its $700,000 target has been met so far. Also tonight, supply chain shifts in the United States could open new doors for Singapore manufacturers amid tariff pressures.

0: Morning peak travel in the northeast has fallen by 9%, 6 months into a pilot to reduce congestion on rail systems there. Acting Transport Minister Jeffrey Hsiao says the shift is a win-win situation for commuters who either enjoy a less crowded train ride or a free one. Regarding the impact of rising fuel costs on public transport, Mr. Hsiao notes an annual fare review exercise has not begun yet.
1: Public transport, the fares continue to stay the same. Nothing has changed since the broke out of the conflict in the Middle East. And so I think we will again continue to watch the situation, and if there's a need to do more, we will.
0: Mr. Hsiao is also part of a ministerial committee responding to the impact of the Middle East conflict on Singapore. He says the government will see what more can be done if the situation deteriorates. He adds the priority was to support those who would be affected by fuel price hikes.
1: Not just the drivers, but also platform delivery workers. So that was the priority. Of course, also essential services such as school buses that go to MOE schools. We also work very closely with the providers to make sure that those services were not disrupted. Also included services that supported the students and people with special needs and with disabilities.
0: A social service agency supporting the rare diseases community in Singapore is in a race against time to raise enough money for its clients to afford vital medical care. The Rare Disorder Society has received around $80,000 so far from its month-long fundraising campaigns, which started in May. But with just a week of the campaign to go, it's miles away from the $700,000 it needs to help around 70 families.
2: For rare diseases, it's very, very difficult to get people to donate because it is not a story that most of the people will hear of on a daily basis. There are actually many causes out there. And because rare disease is less heard of, less known, so comparatively, it'll be harder for us to raise funds through corporate to first make them understood what is rare disease about and what are the challenges of the families and patients.
0: As part of the fundraising campaign, more than 1,000 people took part in a walk and run on Sunday morning. The Rare Disorder Society also held a carnival amid a social media campaign to raise awareness and support for the community. The money raised is to help families of patients pay for medical devices such as ventilators and feeding pumps. They can tap this subsidy after exhausting other financial assistance schemes to help co-fund these essential equipment. The society says without enough funds, some patients may have to rely on recycled medical equipment or receive lower dosages of treatment, which could bring further complications to their conditions.
2: The child could stiffen up a lot more, and long-term development of that means that they may face deformities in terms of their limbs. If there are areas where, you know, because of equipment that is purpose-built for the child, then you may see certain situations like scoliosis actually comes in earlier that could actually complicate the care journey moving forward.
0: What are rare diseases? As the name suggests, these conditions have low prevalence in the population. But this also means a cure is hard to find, with 95% of such conditions lacking an approved treatment. Let's take a look at what these conditions are. In Singapore, it's estimated close to 18,000 people live with rare diseases. They include genetic neuromuscular disorders like spinal muscular atrophy, which causes progressive loss of muscles and motor neurons, or blood disorders, where the body cannot produce enough hemoglobin. Now, rare diseases have a broad spectrum of disorders and symptoms, and the same disease may vary in signs across patients.
3: Even within a certain subset of diseases, there may be various forms of that disease. So it's very hard to track, for example, like colorectal cancer, where there's one entity at a point of diagnosis and it's easily trackable. So for rare diseases, it's a lot more difficult to track, and some of them get diagnosed much later, and the diagnosis may not even be certain at the point of them having a medical issue or a symptom.
0: Most rare diseases are a result of genetic defects and are often present at birth. However, some can occur later, during infancy or during the child's growing years. And in some cases, certain diseases are so uncommon that their causes are unknown. Checkups are vital to reduce a newborn's risk of getting rare diseases. The Rare Disorder Society recommends attending premarital and prenatal checkups and to go for genetic diagnostic testing before 6 months of pregnancy, especially if the prenatal results are abnormal or if there's a family history of genetic conditions. And lastly, to screen the newborn after birth to detect such diseases early.
3: It's very important for us to layer on support and wrap around them in their growing years to give them the confidence that despite the setbacks of having a rare disease, that the family, the community wraps around them and offers the support that they need, both emotionally, psychologically, and of course, financially as well, as they battle these diseases.
0: The Singapore Indian Development Association visited some 1,000 needy households on Sunday in what it calls the largest such exercise to date. It aims to proactively approach those who might be facing challenges but have not approached the community such self-help group.
4: These issues are in many cases are very prevalent and very deep-rooted. So if we don't solve this, I mean, it just carries on with the family, and the chances of them, you know, coming out of the issue, it will be quite tough. So that's why we are going in to try to solve these deep-rooted issues.
0: Close to 500 volunteers went door-to-door across 15 constituencies on Sunday. SINDA plans to follow up with more tailored support, such as free tuition classes, hampers for young parents, and counselling for ex-offenders. Volunteers also distributed some 1,000 goodie bags with food items. One beneficiary says this exercise has motivated him to volunteer as well.
5: Because I was a very bad boy last time, you know, gangsterism and all that. So I would like to give back to society, and I'm a changed man now, you know. So I hope that if SINDA can give me a call, you know, I would like to help my Indian community.
0: And still to come, US President Donald Trump says a deal with Iran has been largely negotiated. His top diplomat Marco Rubio signals progress on Strait of Hormuz resolution efforts. And Philippines authorities confirmed the death of a Malaysian national from the collapse of a 9-story building that's still under construction.

This economic scorecard. We examine how the Iran conflict could weigh on growth, pushing up energy prices, tightening global supply chains, and adding to inflationary pressures.

0: When markets are volatile, when is buying the dip a smart move? Why Singapore investors can get weaker returns even when Wall Street is up? Plus, cooking gas made from sewage. Can it really cut energy bills? Money Mind, Wednesday on CNA.
1: East Asia, a region steeped in history, now helping to write the future of our world. From the corridors of power to the region's most remote corners, we'll break down the news driving some of the world's largest economies and explain why it matters.
2: On East Asia Tonight, with me, Otelli Edwards. 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
3: So we're expecting a high stakes.
4: The world has seen the global economic growth.
2: From policy to business, we help you understand the changes and their impact.
5: In world news, Washington and Tehran may be closing in on an initial peace deal. US President Donald Trump says the agreement has been largely negotiated, while his Iranian counterpart Masoud Pezeshkian says he's ready to reassure the world that Tehran is not seeking nuclear weapons. On Truth Social, Mr. Trump said part of the preliminary deal is the reopening of the Strait of Hormuz. Details on the draft are scarce, but reports from both sides indicate reopening the critical waterway would result in waiving the sanctions for Iran. Now, this means it would be allowed to sell oil, petrol, petrochemicals and their derivatives. Iran's Fars News Agency says traffic in Hormuz is expected to return to pre-war levels and managed by Tehran. U.S. Secretary of State Marco Rubio has signaled that an announcement on the matter is imminent. He reiterated that Iran would never have nuclear weapons, but unnamed senior Iranian officials have denied the nuclear program is part of the initial agreement. They also dispute reports that

0: ये सुबह ट्रेन जा रही थी तो ये धमाका हुआ ट्रेन पे, तो हमारे सारे घर जो है ना वो तबाह हो गए। ये गाड़ियाँ खड़ी थी इधर 50-60, ये भी वो जल के राख हो गई हैं। ये बिल्डिंग है देखे, इसका ये हाल है, सारे घर जो है ना वो सारे तबाह हो गए धमाके की वजह से।
1: Philippines authorities have confirmed the death of a Malaysian national after a 9-story building that's under construction collapsed in Angeles City. According to local reports, a massive search and rescue operation is ongoing. About 20 people feared trapped beneath the heavy concrete rubble. 8 people in the immediate vicinity of the collapse were rescued. 11 others, including the construction site's foreman, managed to escape. Rescue efforts are reportedly being hindered by downed power infrastructure, which is limiting immediate access to the core of the collapse. The disaster struck around 3 a.m. local time. The course was not immediately clear. Officials say heavy rains and strong winds lashed the area just hours before the structure gave way.
2: Ang pinakamahirap dito is very unstable yung site. No, dahil nga under construction pa to, puro mga scaffolding lang, puro mga bakal lang ang nag-hold dun sa ibang mga debris. So kailangan talaga dito mano-mano. No, so yun ang pinakamalaking challenge ngayon. Challenge dito, hindi lang sa search and rescue, pero challenge din to para naman hindi delikado at matrap yung mga rescuers natin.
1: Chinese authorities have uncovered serious illegal violations as they investigate the cause of a deadly coal mine explosion in northern China. Company executives have been taken into custody. The massive gas explosion occurred in Shanxi province. It's the worst mining disaster the country has seen in almost 2 decades. Officials have revised the death toll down to 82 from an earlier 90 and ordered a crackdown on all illegal mining activity following the blast. Rescue efforts are ongoing for 2 people who are still missing. Reports say nearly 250 workers were underground at the time of the explosion. Most have been evacuated, with more than 150 sent to hospital for treatment.
3: 当时我在三月要工作面的时候，也没听见任何响声，但是就是出现一股烟，当时就是闻到就是就和放炮一样的那个硫磺味儿，眼下来我就叫人就跑，然后跑入中间之后，看见就是有被烟呛到的人，我也当时也轰了，后来躺着他差不多有一个多小时，一个多小时我自己醒过来。
1: Chinese President Xi Jinping has called for a thorough investigation into the cause of the incident and strict accountability in accordance with the law. He urged authorities to remain vigilant about workplace safety and eliminate potential risks to prevent such tragedies. Back in Singapore, calls for greater collaboration across the Asia-Pacific to keep supply chains open and enhance digital trade efforts. Minister in charge of trade relations Grace Fu was speaking with her counterparts at the Asia-Pacific Economic Cooperation meeting in Suzhou, China. She highlighted the bloc's role in strengthening regional economic integration and the importance of working closely with businesses. The bloc also recognized a mutual interest in keeping trade open, including of energy supplies and other essential goods. APEC economies also committed to growing the digital economy and ensure its benefits are accessible to all. Foreign Affairs Minister Dr. Vivian Balakrishnan will be in North Asia, visiting China, North Korea and South Korea from today till Thursday. MFA says Dr. Balakrishnan's visits are part of Singapore's ongoing efforts to engage external partners amid global challenges. Dr. Balakrishnan will meet his counterparts to reaffirm bilateral ties. He will also exchange views with them on regional and international developments. Singapore is looking to deepen legal and commercial ties with China as Law Minister Edwin Tong begins an official visit there today. Now, this includes meetings with arbitration centres in Shanghai and Shenzhen, which are exploring plans to establish a presence in Singapore. The trip also spanned 2 other cities, Beijing and Tianjin. Key highlights of the visit include the opening of the Singapore International Arbitration Centre's Beijing Representative Office, its 2nd in China, and the 10th anniversary celebration of its

0: Shanghai office. Mr. Tong says that these reflect strong and growing legal and commercial ties between both countries. He will also meet Chinese officials during his visit. And still to come, Arsenal fans in Singapore soaking in a long-awaited Premier League victory and waiting to see their team's historic trophy lift.
1: CMA wins at the Winifred Digital Media Awards Asia 2026.
2: Plot of land which the region of Johor currently owns.
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1: 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CMA.
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1: Journey across Asia through stories of change, resilience and rediscovery this June on CMA. As countries across Asia race towards cleaner energy, communities are rethinking how they power their everyday lives. From solar fields to offshore wind farms, witness the transition towards a more sustainable future. In Power to the People. Hikikomori, a growing phenomenon of social withdrawal, is now affecting youths in Singapore.
12: They always hide under the bed, doesn't want to go to school.
1: Follow four individuals over 6 months as families search for answers and possible solutions in shutdown. And as Singapore transformed over the past two centuries, so too did its rivers and waterways.
13: Before Raffles came to Singapore, it was once a wet rice paddy field.
1: Rediscover the water channels that once shaped the island in Lost Rivers this June on CMA.
0: Singapore manufacturers are seeing growing opportunities in the US as tariffs and policy shifts drive companies to bring production there. Enterprise Singapore says this reconfiguration of supply chains means there are many potential areas Singapore firms can tap. Ivy Chok with the report.
14: This self-programming robot is powered by AI. Like a pair of human eyes and brain, it scans three-dimensional models to generate work parts. The tool is even able to adapt to each step of the manufacturing process, from welding and sanding to surface treatment coating. What makes this different from other robots is that it's plug and play, so manufacturers can quickly integrate it into its production line. It's a big boost to help cut down time and costs. Typically, manufacturers spend days customizing and programming robots to make parts that are often complex and change quickly. But now they just need to spend about 5 minutes. Developed by robotics software startup Augmentus, the company opened an office in Texas in 2024 to meet rising demand and gain access to a bigger market.
15: US is firstly a much more homogeneous country. So while different states sell a bit differently, by and large, the sales motion is relatively similar. So this makes it a lot more easier for us from a go-to-market perspective. And secondly as well, the markets that we're trying to target around metal fabrication, a lot of those processes are actually in America itself. And when you combine that with the labor wage, the automation is not a good to have, it's actually a must have, it's a necessity. So with all these factors in mind, America was a bit of a no-brainer for us to double down.
14: Plastic parts maker Sunningdale Tech is another firm expanding in the US. It has one plant in Arizona, serving the medical technology market, making components for glucose monitors and other diabetes care consumables. Its next goal? To grow the US business to half of the total medtech revenue. Amid a push from the current Trump administration to bring manufacturing back to the US, the company says this could open new doors.
16: Being present in US is even more important because right now, with these uncertainties, customers are really looking into their supply chain strategy. So I think being present there gives us an opportunity to be close to them, grow with them, and participate in the supply chain strategy as well as new product development, and of course the manufacturing as well.
5: Precisely because the current government is trying to grow the manufacturing capabilities of the US, we will definitely see manufacturing activities in the US grow in the next few years. This will provide a lot more manufacturing opportunities for Singapore companies to partner with the US firms.
14: Enterprise Singapore says it will continue to help local manufacturers scale up and grow capabilities, no matter which markets they chose. Ivy Chok, CNA, Austin.
0: Aspiring female footballers in the Heartlands will be able to join girls-only programs at the Active SG Football Academy from July, with new offerings at Tampines Secondary School and Ang Mo Kio Secondary School. The programs will run alongside its existing age group offerings for children aged 3 to 16 and give girls a clearer pathway to develop their skills and progress to be more competitive teams. The announcement was made at the AFA Football Fiesta at our Tampines Hub today. More than 1,000 children took part in the biannual event, which marked AFA's 10th anniversary. From 500 kids in five centres in 2016, AFA now has more than 4,000 footballers, including 600 girls across 17 centres. The Girls Only programme is part of AFA's broader support for the National Football Project Unleash the Roar and complements efforts to grow the women's game. And still on football, fans of newly crowned English Premier League champions Arsenal in Singapore are gathering to witness their team lift the trophy for the first time since 2004. Our reporter Nadine Yum takes us to where the party's at.
17: With just one match separating the latest English Premier League champions, Arsenal, from the trophy they have narrowly missed out over the last three seasons, fans have gathered at BQ Bar in Boat Quay, where I'm currently at, to kickstart the celebrations before kickoff. This stretch is starting to turn into a sea of red, white and black, and fans have been over the moon since Wednesday, when the title was decided after their nearest rivals, Manchester City, failed to win their match against Bournemouth. BQ Bar is one of two venues the official Arsenal Supporters Club in Singapore has been hosting most live telecasts during match nights. The other, Molly Malone's Irish Pub, is just a stone's throw away from BQ Bar.
18: No!
17: Though the title has already been secured days ago, the mission tonight for the Gunners fans is simple: to celebrate the end of a remarkable season and watch their heroes lift the iconic Premier League trophy after the final match against Crystal Palace.
19: We come down as often as we can. You know, I've been a member of the club since 2009. I've been like a member, I've been exco of the club as well. So, you know, it's a great community here and we're very familiar with each other.
20: Elated. I'm so lost for words. You know, when I saw the results after the Bournemouth game, I collapsed. I cried literally, yes.
17: Celebrations will continue to go on throughout the rest of the week as Arsenal fans, or Gunners as they like to call themselves, will be hoping the team rides on the momentum towards their UEFA Champions League final match against French club Paris Saint-Germain, taking place next Sunday. Some local fans I spoke to this evening also shared they will be making the trip down to Budapest to hopefully witness the Gunners claim another trophy.
21: So yeah, we'll be flying in on the 28th, and then we understand the finals on the 30th, so we have 2 days to prepare for the Champions League final.
22: Very good. I have a very good feeling about it. Oh, champions!
17: Gunners not only in Singapore, but all around the world will be hoping Arsenal claims a double on 31st May. It will be the first time that the men's team claims the UEFA Champions League title if it beats PSG. Its last best finish in European football was in 2006, when it finished runner-ups after losing 2-1 to Barcelona.
0: And that's Singapore Tonight. Don't forget headlines anytime at cna.asia. Plus, we're on Facebook and YouTube. Good night.

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1: CNA wins big at the New York Festivals 2026 with an outstanding haul of 16 awards, including 11 gold, 2 silver, and 3 bronze. Recognized on the global stage for trusted news, excellence in journalism, and compelling documentaries. CNA, understand Asia.
2: My grandpa was the first one who came to Hong Kong.
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4: I feel that Thai people see me as a part of London. ¡Sawadee!
5: Tengo es que puedo coger lo bueno de la cultura china y quedármelo, y lo bueno de la cultura española y quedármelo.
6: I can't do anything because I stay in India 10 years.
7: I'm BT.
8: I'm proud of being Filipina and at the same time, I'm proud of what I achieved here in Barcelona.
9: 지금은 인도에서 거의 가족처럼 함께하고 있습니다.
10: 남이 많은가?
11: Things can coexist together, and that's the beauty of Hong Kong as well.
6: When I lead to the Chennai, I feel like, oh God, I'm home.
12: The New Locals, Season 2, on demand at cna.asia.

0: aluminium foil. It's a staple in our kitchens. We don't think twice about using it, but should we? Well, some of our viewers certainly think so. We received several emails on the issue. There are also many articles online that warn against using aluminium foil. How safe is aluminium foil to use for food? Well, I'm going to find out for you. To find out if aluminium foil is dangerous, let's break down what exactly is aluminium foil. Well, aluminium foil didn't always start as aluminium foil. This cheap, convenient and flexible way to wrap food first started its life as tinned foil. Tin foil was a way of preserving food because it could block moisture, light and contamination. But people complained it added a tin taste to food. So in 1910, the tin was replaced by the cheaper and more flexible aluminium. At first, it was mainly used for food packaging. But in 1940, when an industrial foil salesperson ran out of pans during his Thanksgiving dinner, he decided to use the foil as makeshift cookware and was surprised by how perfectly his food turned out. And that's when we started using foil for cooking. Today, aluminium foil is made of an alloy that typically contains 92 to 99% aluminium. So, why should we be worried about aluminium in our food? This is Professor Eric Chan. His research specializes in how our body absorbs and processes foreign materials.
1: Lemon, tomato, tomato sauce, and let me ask you, what is this?
0: I hope it's coffee. Oh, it's not. It makes me think of dumpling. Black vinegar.
1: Yes, you're right, it's vinegar. What do they have in common?
0: I wouldn't consume them on an empty stomach.
1: Okay, that is quite close to the answer. They are all known as acidic food.
0: There you go.
1: Okay. Yes. I'm sure you have come across online articles that warn against the use of aluminium foil with acidic food. This is because aluminium foil may react with food containing acid. Let me show you. Let me pour the concentrated acid into the beaker.
0: Ooh, I can see the fumes.
1: Yes. This is water.
0: So the water acts as a control, right?
1: You are absolutely right. And now I'm going to place the aluminium foil first into the acid and next into the water. What we are observing now, acid can actually react with aluminium foil. So if you observe carefully now, you'll start to see small bubbles forming.
0: Yes.
1: The surface layer is disrupted, is eroded. This gives rise to the possibility of aluminium leaching into the food when it comes into contact. If you look at the control experiment now, the foil is actually not reacting with the water.
0: Right. However, when I'm cooking, I'm adding heat to the food plus the foil. Does that make any difference?
1: Yes, indeed. Adding heat will actually promote the reactions. So in the case of cooking food with aluminium foil, when we add heat to the process, it can actually promote the reaction between that low level of acid with the surface aluminium oxide.
0: The acid concentration in our food is much lower than what Professor Chan is showing me in the lab. But the presence of high heat can increase the acidic reaction. Many of our foods contain acid, but some of the highest include commonly used ingredients such as citrus fruits, tomatoes and tomato sauce, vinegar and pickled dishes, as well as spicy foods, all of which can react with foil. happens when our body ingests aluminium?
1: Aluminium will first be absorbed through the intestine into the body, and then it subsequently get distributed to various parts of our body, including the brain, the lung, the liver, the kidney, and also the bone. And what happens is when somebody is overly exposed to aluminium, this can lead to bioaccumulation.
0: What is bioaccumulation?
1: Bioaccumulation is a process where the input of aluminium into our body actually is much faster than its excretion out of the kidney. And gradually, the level in the body will increase over time.
0: So it builds up?
1: Yes. So aluminium is actually not an essential metal in our body, unlike calcium, iron or magnesium. So what happens is if aluminium gets into certain organs, like in the brain, it can create a conditions that mimic dementia. On the other hand, if the aluminium gets into the bone, it can replace the calcium and cause a condition known as aluminium osteomalacia, which is actually a softening of the bone.
0: Oh, goodness.
1: Yeah, so because it is a metal, it can actually replace certain essential metal in our body. For instance, if it takes over iron in red blood cells, then it can cause anemia.
0: I see. So basically, if you have higher levels of aluminium in your body, it can mess up the good work that the other types of metals are doing. Basically.
1: Yes, you're right.
0: That doesn't sound good to me.
1: Viewers should understand that the bioaccumulation of aluminium depends on how much is being consumed, which is the dose, how much is being absorbed, which is the bioavailability, and how much is being excreted out into the urine via the kidney, which is the excretion. So the risk comes when the dose is higher than the ability of our kidney in removing the aluminium into the urine.
0: It sounds like there are really many variables at play here. Mm-hmm. And the only variable that I can control here is the dosage. So I need to find out how much aluminium is leaching into our food, if at all.
1: Okay, Diana, how about you go and do a test, bring back the result, and we have a discussion.
0: Just how much aluminium is leaching by cooking with acidic foods? I'm taking Professor Chan's suggestion by conducting a test. And I've got a professional chef to help me get started.
2: We are doing five dishes that is actually very commonly cooked at home, heavily using aluminium foil, okay? And these five dishes involve things like baking, roasting, grilling, and also barbecuing.
0: Let's get cooking. We've chosen five dishes, which include acidic ingredients. Lasagna with tomato sauce and cheese. Cheese is dairy and acidic. This dish is foiled to death. It's baked in a foil container and I'm going to smother it in foil. Ooh. This is gonna be a good lasagna. Baked salmon with Asian spices and citrus fruits. Okay. Cajun chicken with lots of spice and pickled onions, as well as squid with a spicy sambal sauce and calamansi. Corn, which is mildly acidic, bathed in butter. For each of the dishes, we're also cooking a version without foil as a control.
3: Shall we pop it in the oven?

0: When markets are volatile, when is buying the dip a smart move? Why Singapore investors can get weaker returns even when Wall Street is up? Plus, cooking gas made from sewage. Can it really cut energy bills? Money Mind, Wednesday on CNA.
1: Tiger Brokers Singapore presents.
2: When the World Cup begins.
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6: Journey across Asia through stories of change, resilience and rediscovery this June on CNA. 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In Power to the People, Hikikomori, a growing phenomenon of social withdrawal, is now affecting youths in Singapore.
7: They always hide under the bed, doesn't want to go to school.
6: Follow four individuals over 6 months as families search for answers and possible solutions in shutdown. And as Singapore transformed over the past two centuries, so too did its rivers and waterways.
8: Before Raffles came to Singapore, it was once a wet rice paddy field.
6: Rediscover the water channels that once shaped the island in Lost Rivers this June on CNA.
9: It's been a week since I sent our food samples to a lab to find out if the aluminium from the foil we use is finding its way into the food we eat. The results are out. I'm heading back to Professor Eric Chan to make sense of the numbers.
10: The results shows that except for sambal sotong here, the rest of the food type has aluminium level of less than 1.5 milligram per kg. It is a result that tells us that the level is very low.
9: Okay, so I suppose for users of foil like me, that's really good news. But I do have one curiosity. Why is it that only the squid or the sotong saw different levels?
10: Okay, so for the case of sambal sotong or squid, the level that's detected in the control where we did not use the aluminium foil is about 5 milligram per kg. This is actually quite consistent with the level of aluminium detected in sotong or squid, as it is known to be naturally occurring in squid. On the other hand, when we subject the sambal sotong to cooking in aluminium foil, we actually detected a twofold increase in the aluminium level. This confirms that aluminium has leached from the foil into the food.
9: So then my question is, the amount of aluminium that was detected in our experiment, is that harmful to me? How bad is that?
10: So the Food and Agricultural Organization and the World Health Organization, they have stipulated the provisional intolerable weekly intake of PTWI of aluminium to be 2 milligrams per kg body weight per week. It's like a pinch of salt or less than that. Based on this understanding and assuming that now if somebody consume aluminium, it is not 100% absorbed. Approximately 0.1 to 1% of aluminium is absorbed in the intestine. So assuming the scenario where aluminium is leached from the foil into our sotong, and assuming an average sotong that weighs about 250 grams, the aluminium that's found in the sotong is really very tiny. Based on this, we calculated and estimated that for an average man of body weight 75 kg, to reach the stipulated provisional intolerable weekly intake of 2 milligrams per kg body weight per week. he will need to eat about 6,000 sotong per week in order to reach that intolerable threshold.
0: Just how much is 6,000 squids? On this table is 10 servings of squid. We'll need to eat more than 600 tables worth of squid in a week to hit dangerous absorption levels of aluminium.
9: So can I conclude that it is generally safe for me to cook food in foil?
10: It is safe for the general population, but the elderly and those with kidney disease, they may be more susceptible.
9: Okay, why is that so?
10: The kidney actually functions to remove the aluminium from our body into the urine. So when the kidney is unhealthy, this excretion process is compromised, and this may lead to accumulation of aluminium in the body.
0: Even though aluminium foil may come into direct contact with our food, we aren't seeing high levels of leaching from our tests. This is because aluminium foil naturally has a protective layer. Aluminium, when exposed to oxygen in the air, becomes aluminium oxide. This forms a thin layer on the surface of the foil. This is what makes aluminium foil safe, because it prevents raw aluminium from touching our food. It is when heat, acid or salt break down this aluminium oxide layer that aluminium leaching begins to occur.
9: I am so glad that our test results show that aluminium foil is pretty safe to use, because I've got a lot of it in my kitchen.
5: Diana?
9: Yeah?
5: I think we need to look at this.
9: What's this?
11: A lasagna cell is a weird thing that happens spontaneously when you store a lasagna in a steel pan and cover it with aluminium foil. Small holes form in the aluminium in an electrochemical process called galvanic corrosion. And that galvanic corrosion leaves little spots of corroded aluminium on the lasagna surface.
0: Corroded aluminium in my food? That's gotten me concerned. Does this mean using foil for storage could be a problem even without heat? Like the viral video, I'm going to put cooked lasagna in a steel pan and store it in the fridge. It will be wrapped in a layer of aluminium foil.
9: Oh my! Look at this. It's definitely a hole in my foil. This is really interesting. Check it out inside. It's exactly like what I saw in the video. There's a teeny weeny bit of foil on top of my food as well. What's happening here?
12: On the next Asia First, we unpack Singapore's latest economic scorecard. We examine how the Iran conflict could weigh on growth, pushing up energy prices, tightening global supply chains, and adding to inflationary pressures.
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13: to Lacquerware, a full-on seafood meal to a DIY street-style barbecue, viewing all 40 varieties of cherry blossoms, to cycling on a beach that stretches across 8 kilometres long. Japan Hour, Saturday on CNA.
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1: I'm bringing my lasagna experiment to food scientist Professor William Chen.
2: Prof, so what's happening here?
3: Ah, interesting. There's some kind of corrosion we see here. What's inside?
2: This lasagna, have a look.
3: Oh.
2: Corrosion of the aluminum foil, you mean?
3: I see. Yes. That's why you see the holes here and there. And what we can suspect is that there's a sort of a battery effect.
2: A battery effect. Can you elaborate a little bit more about the battery effect and how that works?
3: So if we look at the normal battery, be it in the car or in our household appliances, we see one is a cathode, the other one is an anode. Then in between there's some electrolyte, ion that create the current. So this is perhaps what is happening here. We have two pieces of metal. One is a cathode, the other one is an anode. And then in between you have this lasagna, which contains the citric acid and the salt. That is a perfect formula to create the current in between the two metals. This thing sort of creates certain battery effect, leading to the corrosion we see the hole there. Because of the battery effect, this aluminium is broken down from the tin foil and migrate into the lasagna now. So that's why you see stain of aluminium on the food.
2: So what you're saying is that this is literally a lasagna battery?
3: Yes, effectively. But to really demonstrate how it works, maybe we can set up an experiment to illustrate the point. Hi, this is my research student Ying Tong. She will show you the experiment.
4: Okay, so here we have a plate of lasagna on a steel container. So basically what is happening is that there is an electric current running between the aluminium foil and the steel container. Yeah, so I'm gonna connect.
1: Ying Tong is hooking up my tray of lasagna to a machine which will show us if there is a flow of electrical current detected.
4: Yeah, so you can see that there is a jump in the voltage reading.
2: I see. So there's literally some microcurrents flowing through the lasagna.
3: Yes, that's
2: okay.
3: Right.
2: You had explained earlier on that for this effect to happen, it takes two different types of metal. In this case, we have the foil and we have the steel container. What if the container was changed to a glass or a plastic container? Would we get the same effect?
3: If you change to glass or plastic or ceramic, which is not metal, basically, then you will not see this battery effect.
2: So to avoid the corrosion on the foil, if I don't like the taste of aluminum foil in my food, I should just avoid metallic containers.
3: That's correct.
2: That is a good tip, and I have taken note of it. I mean, I don't want to eat corroded foil along with my food, especially when there may be minute amounts of it that I can't see with my naked eye. But if you belong to a vulnerable group and your kidneys aren't strong enough to get rid of the aluminium in your body, then you may want alternatives to foil.
1: Kurt Sombero is a chef who prefers to swap out aluminium foil in favour of organic materials to impart more flavours into his dishes while keeping his use of foil to a minimum.
5: So we're using organic materials that is gifted from us, from Mother Nature. So we're using green coconut. We're simmering some beautiful curry in there. And then we got here a beautiful corn that is cooked in its own husk. And then we got here some chicken wrapped in banana leaf with some mango curry inside. And then we got some sambal stingray that has turmeric leaf and then banana leaf as well.
2: Turmeric leaf?
5: Yes, madam.
2: Wow, so banana leaf is quite common, but I didn't know that you can also use turmeric leaves. So
5: yes.
2: Why do you use these organic materials?
5: For me, as a cook, as a chef, it imparts a lot of flavors. The organic materials, it's safe for us as well.
2: I can't wait to taste test.
5: All right, so we got here your stingray marinated and then cooked in banana leaf and turmeric. There you go.
2: I wish you can smell this. Thank you. So the taste of the leaves is very mild in the stingray, but it's kind of there. And it just makes it a pleasure, I guess, not just on your palate, but also for your nose, because you can smell the aroma.
5: Yeah. An idea is that whatever foil does when cooking is to get the moisture back or within its ingredient. So basically, nature designed that with itself using this kind of ingredients.
2: Do you use any aluminum foil in your kitchen at all?
5: Running a commercial kitchen is very difficult to just switch on to no plastic or no foil forever. But the goal for me is to use less of it every single time. And then it's going to be a habit that everybody should be able to attain eventually one day. I would suggest that using aluminum foil, it always has to be not in abundance. So you keep it moderate, because obviously if you cook it in a high temperature, it's going to leak out to the food, even though you use it once. But how about if you use it every day? Just to put a barrier between your food and then the foil would be a lot better to put either, say, a baking paper or let's say some banana leaf. To make sure that it's not touching your food, because it lowers down the transfer of foil in your food.
2: Thanks to Chef Kurt, I'm now inspired to try using some of these materials for my cooking next time. And after deep diving into aluminium foil, I'm happy to know that I haven't been poisoning myself all these years from cooking with aluminium foil. Chef, shall we again?
5: Please do.
2: I'm gonna try the prawn.
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1: I'm back! My name is Shermin, and you might know me from my search for the one. Now that that is done and dusted, I'm on a new quest now. One that involves my all-time favourite manga, Berserk. And the artist behind it, Kentaro Miura.
2: Kentaro Miura is a very private person. He's some like figure shrouded in mystery.
1: But with Miura no longer around,
3: I guess I'm 34 years too late.
1: I'm banking on others to tell me more about him.
2: Oh, how is Kentaro Miura's personality like? I'm
1: so desperate, I'm even reaching out to manga legends. Just to find out more about Berserk and Miura. Catch Shermin's Manga Mayhem, 30th May.
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0: Now, open for business with Andrea Heng and Haryanto Diman.
7: Rise and shine, Singapore. It is Haryanto together with Genevieve Hu, who's sitting in for Andrea. Now, from Tiger Beer to Gardenia and Yeo's, more Singapore brands are shifting manufacturing operations overseas.
8: What does this mean for jobs, supply chains, and the future of the Made in Singapore label? We'll tell you.
7: Plus, oil prices fall as both sides signal progress in talks aimed at ending the conflict between the US and Iran. All these conversations coming right up, but first, the news. Good morning, here are the latest headlines coming up from the CNA newsroom. I'm Haryanto Diman together with Genevieve Wu. US President Donald Trump says he has told American negotiators not to rush into a deal with Iran. His statement comes a day after he said an agreement was largely negotiated and would include reopening the Strait of Hormuz. Terms of the proposed deal remain unclear, with Mr. Trump stressing it isn't even fully negotiated yet. He posted on his Truth social platform, reiterating that Iran must understand it cannot develop or procure a nuclear weapon. He says the US naval blockade of Iranian ports will remain until an agreement is reached. The US leader also criticized the 2015 nuclear deal, calling it a direct path to Iran developing a nuclear weapon. And Mr. Trump added a deal made by his administration will be a good and proper one, insisting he doesn't make bad deals.
8: The crisis in the Middle East was raised in talks between US Secretary of State Marco Rubio and his Indian counterpart S. Jaishankar in New Delhi. Mr. Rubio says Iran's chokehold on the Strait of Hormuz was totally illegal, while Mr. Jaishankar said India supported safe maritime passage. Trade also dominated discussions as the US envoy said New Delhi had committed to buying $500 billion in American goods over the next 5 years. Washington has been looking to steady ties with New Delhi after relations soured over US President Donald Trump's steep tariffs and his warmer ties with rivals Pakistan and China. Neha Punia has more on Secretary Rubio's visit to India in this report for CNA.
9: In the last year, bilateral trade tensions, growing anxiety in India over Washington's proximity to Islamabad and Beijing have strained bilateral ties. Secretary of State Marco Rubio was quick to address these concerns after his meeting with Indian Foreign Minister Dr. S. Jaishankar. He says India-US ties have not lost momentum and that New Delhi remains a key strategic partner for the US. He also said that America's engagement with other countries doesn't change how Washington views New Delhi. And he was also heard defending America's decision to restrict who can obtain green cards, a move that could impact thousands of Indians who live and work there. He said it wasn't done with an eye on India, but India says it expects legal mobility will not be impacted and that this is relevant to bilateral business and trade cooperation. A big focus for America's top diplomat was trade with one of the world's fastest growing economies. Secretary Rubio says he's confident a trade deal will be signed soon and that India and the US are strategically aligned on several issues, including energy matters. Marco Rubio has previously said that the US wants India to buy more oil from it and also from Venezuela to wean New Delhi off Russian crude oil imports. India reportedly has agreed in the past to stop buying Russian crude as part of an interim trade pact with the US. But the war in Iran has meant it's turned to Moscow once again to fill a gap that arose due to the closure of the Strait of Hormuz.
7: The gunman who opened fire on Secret Service agents near the White House on Saturday was known to authorities. The 21-year-old, identified as Nasir Best, was observed pacing suspiciously before pulling out a revolver and firing multiple times at officers. He was arrested last year after he tried to enter the White House compound and sent to a psychiatric facility where he was diagnosed with mental health issues. He died in the shootout. A bystander hurt in the incident is said to be in serious condition, but stable. The news desk with this report.
6: Witness video captured the moment gunfire rang out near the White House on Saturday evening. According to a Secret Service statement, a man approached a security checkpoint near the president's residence and office, pulled out a gun, and started firing at officers there.
10: 25 or 30 rapid, which sounded like gunshots.
6: A News Nation correspondent at the scene relayed the tense moment on a news bulletin.
10: Secret Service, they just hurried everybody in the press briefing room, getting us in here as quickly as possible, yelling, shots fired, get down, get into the press briefing room.
6: Officers returned fire and shot the suspect, who later died in hospital, the Secret Service statement said. It added that one bystander was struck by gunfire but did not detail their condition. The suspect was identified as an emotionally disturbed person, a law enforcement official told Reuters, adding that a stay-away order had been issued to him previously. President Donald Trump was at the White House during the incident, the Secret Service said. On a social media post, Trump thanked the agency and other law enforcement officers for their swift and professional action taken against a man he said had a violent history and possible obsession with the White House. He also called for building, quote, the most safe and secure space of its kind ever built in Washington, D.C., in what appeared to be another push for his bunker-like White House ballroom project.
8: Rescuers in China are pressing ahead to search for two people still missing after a coal mine blast in Shanxi province. 82 people have been confirmed dead, with 128 others injured. Hundreds of emergency respondents and medical personnel have been deployed to assist in rescue efforts. Operations have been complicated by debris from the explosion, flooded tunnels and ventilation problems. The most pressing challenge, though, is to prevent a secondary explosion, as the initial blast may have left open flames or high temperature spots underground. Authorities are investigating the coal mine operator over safety lapses, with several executives already arrested. Preliminary findings showed serious illegal violations. Officials told state media CCTV that more than half of the workers involved in this latest incident had gone down without being properly registered.
7: And in home news, morning peak travel in the northeast has fallen by 9%, 6 months into a pilot to reduce congestion on rail systems there. Acting Transport Minister Jeffrey Siow says the shift is a win-win situation for commuters, who either enjoy a less crowded train ride or free one. Regarding the impacts of rising fuel costs on public transport, Mr. Siow notes that an annual fare review exercise has not begun yet.
11: Public transport, the fares continue to stay the same. Nothing has changed since the broke out of the conflict in the Middle East. And so I think we will again continue to watch the situation, and if there's a need to do more, we will.
7: Mr. Siow is also part of a ministerial committee responding to the impact of the Middle East conflict on Singapore. He says the government will see what more it can do if the situation deteriorates. He adds that the priority was to support those affected by fuel price hikes.
11: Not just the drivers, but also platform delivery workers. So that was the priority. Of course, also essential services such as school buses that go to MOE schools. We also work very closely with the providers to make sure that those services were not disrupted. Also included services that supported the students and people with special needs and with disabilities.
8: A social service agency supporting the rare diseases community in Singapore is in a race against time to raise enough money for its clients to afford vital medical care. Paul Sung has more on the Rare Disorder Society in this report featuring Pua Wee Sing, its executive director and chief rare advocate.
12: The Rare Disorder Society has received around $80,000 so far from its month-long fundraising campaigns, which started in May. But with just a week of the campaign to go, it's miles away from the $700,000 it needs to help around 70 families.
13: For rare diseases, it's very, very difficult to get people to donate because it's not a story that most of the people will hear of on a daily basis. There are actually many causes out there. And because rare disease is less heard of, less known, so comparatively, it will be harder for us to raise funds through corporate to first make them understood what is rare disease about and what are the challenges of the families and patients.
12: As part of the fundraising campaign, more than 1,000 people took part in a walk and run on Sunday morning. The Rare Disorder Society also held a carnival amid a social media campaign to raise awareness and support for the community. The money raised is to help families of patients pay for medical devices such as ventilators and feeding pumps. They can tap this subsidy after exhausting other financial assistance schemes to help co-fund these essential equipment. The society says without enough funds, some patients may have to rely on recycled medical equipment or receive lower dosages of treatment, which could bring further complications to their conditions.
13: The child could stiffen up a lot more, and long-term development of that means that they may face deformities in terms of their limbs. If there are areas where, you know, because of equipment that is purpose-built for the child, then you may see certain situations like scoliosis actually comes in earlier that could actually complicate the care journey moving forward.
7: Time for sports, and in football, West Ham have been relegated from the Premier League on the final day of the season, despite a 3-0 win at home to Leeds. Second half goals from Tati Castellanos and Jared Bone and Callum Wilson gave the Hammers a glimmer of survival. But in addition to defeating Leeds, West Ham needed rivals Tottenham to lose at home to Everton in order to stay up. However, Tottenham won 1-0 to finish 2 points above relegated West Ham. And those are your headlines with Genevieve Wu. I'm Haryanto Diman. You can get more news by staying with us right here on CNA 938, or you can head on to cna.asia. Alrighty, let's get you some traffic. We have Jen, who will be reading us some traffic right now.
8: Yes, quite a lot to talk about this morning, Haryanto. Unfortunately, Monday, I guess. Monday blues, so it's blues on the roads too.
7: Oh,
8: let's see, a couple of accidents. Let's see, yeah. There's one on the SLE towards BKE. That's after Woodlands Avenue 2. There's also an accident on Balestier Road. That's towards Upper Thompson after Moulmein Road. Please avoid lanes 2 and 3. One more accident on the PIE, that's towards Changi after TPE, this with congestion till Tampines Street 31. Do avoid lane 3. And one more update. There's a fallen tree along Yishun Avenue 2. This is after the junction of Yishun Avenue 3 towards Lentor Avenue. And some bus services have been diverted. Do take note. 117M, 169, 883 and 965. That's what I have for traffic this morning.

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2: 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I'm Cheryl Goh. 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

0: And we are open for business right here on CNA 938. Good morning. It is exactly 7:15 a.m. on this very lovely Monday morning, 25th of May. And indeed, it is a very lovely Monday morning because I've got the company of Genevieve Wu. Good morning, Jen.
1: Good morning, Harinto. That's very sweet. It's lovely so far. I think it's quite cool, but look out for those thundery showers.
0: It's been a while since we were last on together. I think the last time was last year.
1: I think so.
0: Right,
1: but that's because you're always gallivanting off somewhere, Harry, some vacation, this and that.
0: And then after that, you cover me and then you do it with Andrea.
1: I do. And then now she's gone. Now she's gone. Gone on gallivanting somewhere.
0: Indeed.
1: On vacations. And when is it my turn? When is it my turn soon?
0: Do you have anything planned, by the way? Because it's going to be, you know, the holidays coming up.
1: Actually, we do. Yeah, we're off to Bali and Lombok.
0: You are a fan of Bali as well. That's what I've been hearing.
1: I know you have second homes, third homes there. Okay? that's the rumor, Arianto.
0: Clearly, news travels really fast here. But, you know, it's a pleasure to have you. It's so nice to speak with you again and to kind of co-host with you. Again, we always say this, right? Because of our shifts, our schedules, we don't quite get to meet our other colleagues, not only here in the station, but also just across CNE as well.
1: Yeah, absolutely. It's a shame.
0: So now with this sort of cross-collaboration, I think it gives that opportunity for us to be able to work together.
1: It's also learning new skills for each other too. A different platform. While we peddle in the news, the platforms and the delivery is very different. I'm really enjoying it. My pleasure. It was my pleasure and my privilege to be on the show.
0: Thank you. And clear. And of course, you know, I have lots to learn from you as well. I think it's really nice, that sort of exchange of knowledge and information.
1: Oh, this is the Mutual Admiration Club. How lovely.
0: Yes, it is. Alrighty, we have a very packed show today.
1: We do.
0: You know, for Open for Business here, and then later on at the Morning Report, on the Morning Report at 8 a.m. So make sure you stay with us throughout the morning. We're going to go all the way till 10 a.m. Just a quick one here before we have our first live show. So, Jen, just last week, Andrea and myself, we were talking about AI startup Anthropic. They are trying to secure funding. They now are reportedly close to securing a new funding of more than $30 billion, which means then it could value the company at over $900 billion. Just when you think that, you know, these tech companies cannot get any more richer, they are, right?
1: There seems to be no ceiling.
0: There seems to be no ceiling indeed, right? So potentially making it the world's most valuable AI startup. And this is ahead of its competitor, OpenAI.
1: Yeah, that was a bit of a surprise, because I think...

0: OpenAI started first. I think they were the top horse.
1: Correct.
0: But it seems that Anthropic has caught up.
1: Yeah.
0: And indeed. Now even vaulting ahead of OpenAI, isn't it?
1: Indeed, indeed. Mm-hmm. So, you know, it is very exciting times for the AI space, for the tech space. You know, we talk about the AI boom. We're talking about the AI rally. Really, the funding reflects intense investor confidence in generative AI and, of course, Anthropic's rapid growth. And this is driven largely by demand for its Claude AI models and its enterprise AI services. So it remains to be seen, of course, how the competition is going to pan out.
0: Yes, of course. But also experts have also warned that it's very frothy.
1: Mm-hmm,
0: also on the other side, it's like this is being fueled. There's a lot of enthusiasm, of course. But there's also a lot of caution
1: indeed
0: out there. It's frothy. Does it look signs like it's going to be a bubble, like what we saw in the .com?
1: Oh, yes.
0: A lot of people have said not quite. It's very, the situation is very different.
1: Yeah.
0: But we still have to see, like you said, it's a lot of money.
1: It is a lot of money. So as and when we have those updates and developments, you will be the first to hear from us right here on CNA. Now on to our first live chat. So Singapore, we have long branded ourselves as a high-value economy focused on advanced manufacturing rather than low-cost production. However, in recent months, several familiar household brands, they have announced shifts in their manufacturing operations to overseas. So we're talking about bread maker Gardenia moving production to Malaysia. This comes before that we actually had Yeo's cutting jobs at its Senoko facility. Mm-hmm. And then we have even Tiger Beer no longer brewed locally. Now, these developments, they are raising broader questions about the future of consumer manufacturing here in Singapore.
0: No, absolutely. Now, these businesses, for them, the move may make commercial sense, right? Amid rising labor costs and, of course, a lot of operating costs like land and rental. But for workers and consumers, this raises concerns about definitely jobs, because it definitely means retrenchment, supply chain resilience, and of course, the Singapore brand identity. So are these manufacturing shifts an inevitable consequence of Singapore's economic evolution? Do they signal deeper structural changes in the country's industrial landscape? And is the labor coping? And how they're adapting to these structural changes. Joining us this morning to discuss is Associate Professor Lau Kong Chi from the School of Business at SUSS. Professor Lau, good morning. Thanks for joining us.
2: Nice to be back.
0: Yeah. Now, Singapore has long positioned itself as a high-value economy, differentiating itself from, you know, low-cost manufacturing hub that we started from in the early years. Now, with this in mind, food manufacturing industries, they are being priced out. Do you see it as an inevitable stage of the country's economic evolution?
2: This is indeed a sign of economic maturation that is experienced by most countries as they move from a third world to a first world country. So ample research and studies have actually attested to this, and you can see Japan is a good example. Countries usually start off with labor-intensive sectors such as textile, like food packaging, simple assembly, and then they move on to electronics appliances, heavy industry, petrochemical, where tech and precision capabilities are becoming more important. And you can see we are more like those in the final stages where, you know, where semiconductor, aerospace, pharmaceutical, biomechanical, and all these things are the industry that is in the next phase where we are actually now, where knowledge-based intensive labor is really of high importance.
1: Professor, as more food brands, they shift manufacturing operations overseas, does this create potential supply chain vulnerabilities for Singapore, particularly, you know, during disruptions like we saw during COVID-19, you know, pandemics or even geopolitical tensions?
2: I think this is a matter closely related to food security. I think all of us have went through COVID and we have this fear in us, how we going to cope without food, right? But I believe that our government, particularly the Ministry of Environment Sustainability, have is on top of this. I think they have mentioned sometime last year that they have a target to produce 20% of a country's consumption of fiber and, be able to locally produce protein such as comprising eggs, seafood, to meet 30% of domestic consumption. So what's important is the basic sources of food that we could acquire. But processed food, well, we can get bread. You don't need to get it, let's say, mentioned about gardenia. We don't have to buy it from the supermarket in dire times like in COVID. You have still bakeries around who can make bread. But as long as we have the fundamentals sources, we can produce food.
0: Now, companies, from their point of view, they say they are saving a lot by relocating manufacturing overseas, right? And it's due to Singapore's high costs of production. Now, what do you think? Do the savings outweigh other costs, like, cross-border logistics and delivery costs? What do you think, Prof?
2: Well, I don't have exact numbers, but I think these companies have done substantial due diligence to be able to make a decision to embark on relocation of their manufacturing operations. But based on simple estimations, I did some checking on costs of, let's say, blue-collar workers, land leasing costs, utilities, comparing our neighbor Johor to Singapore. Basically, labor costs will cost saving will be approximately 70%. Utilities cost savings about 50 to 65%, and land leasing to about 70 to 80%, which is quite huge. So for the case of Gardena, as you mentioned here, I think they mentioned one of the reasons of relocating is that they plan to expand their plant to one that's 20 times of what they have here. So land, the cost of land leasing is definitely a major game changer for them in the savings. So I think even with the some frictional costs that is to do with transportation and probably some unforeseen circumstances like a jam in the causeway where you have to bring stuff bread across after that, right? Well, I still think there will be still substantial cost savings after taking into consideration such risks that they may have to take.
1: Professor, so manufacturing still contributes around 21.6% of Singapore's GDP, but increasingly the sector is dominated by high-value industries. Does Singapore risk hollowing out everyday consumer manufacturing entirely, you think?
2: I think, as I mentioned earlier, I think everyday consumer manufacturing, as you call it, will, I think, inevitably mostly be relocated eventually. And I think this is inevitable based on research. You look at what happens to countries that have moved to the developed stage. With high costs of living and higher costs of skilled labor, countries need to produce services and products that are of high value in order to compensate for the cost that needs to come in. So they will definitely move towards, going towards what you have seen in Singapore now: biomedical, pharmaceutical, wafer fab, aerospace, and robotics.
0: Okay, so now more broadly then, let's talk about the Singapore brand, right? So if the brand is conceptualized locally, marketed locally, but manufactured overseas, does it still defined as a Singapore brand? But this is I'm going to broaden it a little bit. It's a bit more universal, right? So let's talk about, say, a luxury purse or luxury a branded pair of shoes. They can be, say, made in Italy, made in France, but we know the manufacturing is elsewhere. So what really defines then a brand? Let's relate it back to Singapore then.
2: Well, this is a very broad question. What you are bringing up here is the importance of the country of origin, right? And the country identity linked to the product. in the case of luxury brand, definitely, you know, provenance plays a very important role, because the country association is important, because there's a lot associated to a country. Like you said, luxury brand, you look at France, Italy, they are known for the artisans, the craftsmanship that's been acquired over long
0: centuries.
2: But for Singapore, for us, we pride ourselves in different aspects, right? In terms of our values, our identity, in terms of efficiency, our quality. That's very important, particularly when it comes to food. We when it comes to food, we don't cut corners, right? Everyone knows that when you buy food from Singapore, whether it's bak kwa or our cakes, you bring overseas, you know it's going to be safe, right?
0: Right.
2: And that's where our Singapore identity comes in when it comes to our label. We are safe, we are efficient, we have integrity with what we make. And that's where our brand name carries.
1: Indeed. Professor, it's been a pleasure to always speak with you, to really look at the evolution of the manufacturing sector here in Singapore. We really appreciate your time and your insights this morning. We are going to be continuing to monitor this space very closely. As and when we have those updates, we hope to have you back on the show to get more of your perspectives.
2: Thanks. Nice to see you again. Bye.
1: And the pleasure is also ours. We've been speaking there with Associate Professor Lau Kong Chin, School of Business at SUSS.
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0: Time check now is 7:30. 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U.S. President Donald Trump says he has told American negotiators not to rush into a deal with Iran. His statement comes the day after he said an agreement was, quote, largely negotiated and would include reopening the Strait of Hormuz. CNA's Yasmin Yonkers with more.
5: And terms of the proposed deal remain unclear, with Mr. Trump stressing it isn't even fully negotiated yet. He posted on his Truth Social platform reiterating Iran must understand it can't develop or procure a nuclear weapon. He said the U.S. naval blockade of Iranian ports will remain until an agreement's reached. The U.S. leader also criticized the 2015 nuclear deal, calling it a direct path to Iran developing a nuclear weapon. And the U.S. Secretary of State Marco Rubio echoed the president, telling the New York Times that a deal can't be achieved in 72 hours, adding the agreement with Iran had garnered regional support. Anticipation of a breakthrough in the three-month-old war grew over the weekend amid a flurry of diplomatic activity to prevent a renewed U.S. strike on Iran. And the Israeli Prime Minister Benjamin Netanyahu said he and Mr. Trump agreed that any final deal must end what he described as Iran's nuclear threat.
0: The gunman who opened fire on Secret Service agents near the White House on Saturday was known to authorities. The 21-year-old, identified as Nasir Best, was observed pacing suspiciously before pulling out a revolver and firing multiple times at officers. He was arrested last year after he tried to enter the White House compound and sent to a psychiatric facility where he was diagnosed with mental health issues. He died in the shootout. A bystander hurt in the incident is said to be in a serious but stable condition. The news desk has more.
6: Witness video captured the moment gunfire rang out near the White House on Saturday evening. According to a Secret Service statement, a man approached a security checkpoint near the president's residence and office, pulled out a gun, and started firing at officers there. Officers returned fire and shot the suspect, who later died in hospital, the Secret Service statement said. It added that one bystander was struck by gunfire, but did not detail their condition. The suspect was identified as an emotionally disturbed person, a law enforcement official told Reuters, adding that a stay-away order had been issued to him previously. President Donald Trump was at the White House during the incident, the Secret Service said. On a social media post, Trump thanked the agency and other law enforcement officers for their swift and professional action taken against a man he said had a violent history and possible obsession with the White House. He also called for building, quote, the most safe and secure space of its kind ever built in Washington, D.C., in what appeared to be another push for his bunker-like White House ballroom project. Almost a month ago, a gunman fired shots inside the hotel hosting the White House correspondents' dinner, prompting Trump and other officials to be rushed out. The president has since been making his case for the U.S. Congress to allocate $1 billion for security enhancements to his ballroom.
1: At least 3 people are dead and 17 others missing in China's Chongqing municipality after torrential rains flooded Yongchuan district. Authorities say more than 400 personnel have been deployed to conduct rescue and relief efforts, with more than 150 evacuated. Officials have activated emergency flood control response for Chongqing, as well as Hubei and Hunan provinces. The Met Agency has issued an orange rainstorm alert for the area, warning that around 25 districts and countries across the municipality could face further flash floods. Local authorities also warned of the risk of landslides, mudslides and collapses in affected areas. The severe rainfall follows earlier storms, which killed at least 22 people, forcing some 19,000 evacuations. The extreme weather is expected to continue until Wednesday. Time for some business news now at your time coming up to 7:35. And we begin with the crisis in the Middle East, dominating talks between U.S. Secretary of State Marco Rubio and India's Foreign Minister S. Jaishankar in New Delhi. Mr. Rubio called Iran's chokehold on the Strait of Hormuz totally illegal, while Mr. Jaishankar stressed the need for safe maritime passage. Trade was also high on the agenda, with Washington seeking to steady ties after tensions over tariffs and New Delhi's concerns about U.S. engagement with its rivals Pakistan and China. We have Neha Punya with this report for CNA.
7: In the last year, bilateral trade tensions, growing anxiety in India over Washington's proximity to Islamabad and Beijing have strained bilateral ties. Secretary of State Marco Rubio was quick to address these concerns after his meeting with Indian Foreign Minister Dr. S. Jaishankar. He says India-US ties have not lost momentum and that New Delhi remains a key strategic partner for the US. He also said that America's engagement with other countries doesn't change how Washington views New Delhi. And he was also heard defending America's decision to restrict who can obtain green cards, a move that could impact thousands of Indians who live and work there. He said it wasn't done with an eye on India, but India says it expects legal mobility will not be impacted and that this is relevant to bilateral business and trade cooperation. A big focus for America's top diplomat was trade, with one of the world's fastest growing economies. Secretary Rubio says he's confident a trade deal will be signed soon and that India and the U.S. are strategically aligned on several issues, including energy matters. Marco Rubio has previously said that the U.S. wants India to buy more oil from it and also from Venezuela to wean New Delhi off Russian crude oil imports. India reportedly has agreed in the past to stop buying Russian crude as part of an interim trade pact with the U.S. But the war in Iran has meant it's turned to Moscow once again to fill a gap that arose due to the closure of the Strait of Hormuz.
0: Singapore manufacturers are seeing growing opportunities in the US as tariffs and policy shifts drive companies to bring production there. Enterprise Singapore says this reconfiguration of supply chains means there are many potential areas that Singapore firms can tap. CNA's Ivy Chuck with this report, which features Daryl Lim, CEO of Augmentus, Koo Boon Ho, CEO and Executive Director of Sunningdale Tech, and Lim Xiao Hui, Director of Enterprise Singapore in the Americas.
8: Robotics software startup Augmentus opened an office in Texas in 2024 to meet rising demand and gain access to a bigger market.
9: US is firstly a much more homogeneous country. So while different states sell a bit differently, by and large, the sales motion is relatively similar. So this makes it a lot more easier for us from a go-to-market perspective. And secondly as well, the markets that we're trying to target around metal fabrication, a lot of those processes are actually in America itself. And when you combine that with the labor wage, the automation is not a good to have, it's actually a must have, it's a necessity. So with all these factors in mind, America was a bit of a no-brainer for us to double down.
8: Plastic parts maker Sunningdale Tech is another firm expanding in the US. It has one plant in Arizona, serving the medical technology market, making components for glucose monitors and other diabetes care consumables. Its next goal? To grow the US business to half of the total medtech revenue. Amid a push from the current Trump administration to bring manufacturing back to the US, the company says this could open new doors.
10: Presence in US is even more important because right now, with these uncertainties, customers are really looking into their supply chain strategy. So I think being present there gives us an opportunity to be close to them, grow with them, and participate in the supply chain strategy as well as new product development and, of course, the manufacturing as well.
11: Precisely because the current government is trying to grow the manufacturing capabilities of the US, we will definitely see manufacturing activities in the US grow in the next few years. This will provide a lot more manufacturing opportunities for Singapore companies to partner with the US firms.
1: Singapore has called for greater collaboration across the Asia-Pacific to keep supply chains open and enhance digital trade efforts. Minister in charge of trade relations, Grace Fu, was speaking with her counterparts at the Asia-Pacific Economic Cooperation meeting in Suzhou, China. Now, she highlighted the bloc's role in strengthening regional economic integration and the importance of working closely with businesses. The bloc also recognized the mutual interest in keeping trade open, including energy supplies and other essential goods. APEC economies also committed to growing the digital economy and ensuring its benefits are accessible to all. And that's your business news. You can get more business headlines by staying with us right here on CNA 938 and on CNA.asia. Alrighty, with the time at 7:40, let's get you some traffic updates now.
0: Let's see. Okay, quite a bit happening on the road. None of it is good news, of course. Yeah. It's all heavy traffic updates. Let's see. Heavy traffic on the AYE. This is towards the MCE between Buona Vista and Jurong Town Hall Road. There's also heavy traffic on the PIE towards Tuas at Eng Neo Avenue entrance. Also, slow-moving traffic at the PIE towards Changi between Thompson Road and Eng Neo Road. Let's see. Heavy traffic on the Central Expressway towards AYE at Bukit Timah Road exit. So drive safe, drive patiently.
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1: And we are still open for business right here on CNA 938. For our next chat, of course, we want to continue with our business coverage, with the markets chat with our guest who is here sitting, getting comfortable in the studio with us. So oil markets, they are bracing for a possible diplomatic breakthrough between US and Iran. The key question for traders is how quickly a deal can restore oil and commodity flows through the Strait of Hormuz. But analysts say even if oil prices fall back on a deal, any sustained drop in oil prices will depend on production and refining facilities returning to pre-war operating levels. Just have a quick look at WTI and Brent prices. They have dropped below the $100 mark now. With us in the studio, who do we have, Jen?
0: Heng Koon Hao, thanks for joining us. You're head of market strategy, global economics and markets research at the UOB. Let's kick this off, like Kaharianto say. Your assessment of the latest news on the Iran war front, right? Now, to me, it's always mixed signals. One day is largely negotiated. In the same breath, let's not rush into a deal. One day the war is over and says that, well, you know, but all these sticking points still remain. So to me, it's mixed signals. The strategy remains opaque to most of us. So how do you expect markets to react to that?
13: So if you remember, there's a bit of a Groundhog Day, early May. As you said, we had that Friday on early May, right? We had that similar hope of a breakthrough.
1: Yeah.
0: Right.
13: And then, you know, things sort of slowly drifted away again.
0: That's right.
13: Of course, we would hope that, you know, we do get some form of a deal that will open up the Straits of Hormuz, that will allow some form of a sustained peace in the region. Now, that has to be good for the Middle East and the rest of the world.
1: Yeah.
13: Now, the issue is when we look at energy prices, a few things we're a bit more cautious. In terms of the Straits of Hormuz traffic, I would hope to see at least, you know, back up to at least one quarter of what it was, right? Then you have some form of a flow through. That's not happening yet, of course.
1: Yeah.
13: How is it going to be reopened? Iran, of course, wants control. And yet the rest of the world wants, you know, a toll-free passage.
0: They want it to be business as before, as usual.
1: Yeah,
13: correct.
0: I don't know. Do you think that's likely?
13: A bit tough. The important thing is over the past few weeks, we're starting to see real accelerated, sustained drawdown in global inventories.
1: Yeah.
13: Not just in the US, but OECD countries across the world. Now, that means we are running out of debt. Important buffer that we had over the past 2-3 months when Hormuz was blocked. So so clearly a deal, you know, is important and needs to be done.
1: Okay, say hypothetically Strait of Hormuz reopens, right? Business resumes, business restores. How quickly would you expect the trickle-down effect on, you know, other economies, especially for us here in Singapore? You know, often when disruptions happen, the effect, the impact of it is quick, but then the restoration impacts tend to be a lot slower.
13: Yep. So the good thing is for Singapore, we have secured our LNG supply for the rest of the year. So I mean, kudos to our government. We have done what we can to buffer, you know, our economy. Now, for the rest of the region, I think, or the world, it is not just crude oil prices, but the rest of the distillate complex, right? Jet fuel, you know, diesel, and of course, that very curious chemical called naphtha, which kind of like very interesting impact where we are running out of colored ink in some parts of the world, and of course, running out of garbage bags in
0: plastics,
13: North Asia.
0: Plastics that's needed, right?
13: So this will take time.
1: Correct.
13: At least, I think, at least 3 months. At least.
1: So with the energy shock and rising yields, how is it then complicating macro outlook for export-driven Asian economies, Koon Hao?
13: So the good thing is we have had a strong export market so far, especially in Asia. The AI boom, the semiconductor boom is doing us wonders. If you see the latest NODX numbers for Singapore, we are up like 24.5% a year and 11% a month. Very strong numbers, not just for Singapore, but across the region, South Korea, you know, Taiwan, Malaysia, so on and so forth. So that's buffering against that slowdown. Having said that, you know, all these costs are feeding through local economies and production. You're starting to see PPI numbers going up, including in China as well, right? Where we thought previously we have a deflation issue. So manufacturing costs is starting to creep higher, and that's something we have to deal with.
0: Okay. Now, picking up on what you said, so inflation, deflation, right? So let's go to the Federal Reserve, okay, because we take our cue from it. Now, Governor Chris Waller was the top contender for the chair, and he previously advocated for rate cuts. In fact, I think last year for this time, all of us were priming for a rate cut. I know, because I was going to reprice my property loan. Yeah. But anyway, but he has shifted from cut advocate to inflation hawk, meaning... And then what does this mean for the incoming Kevin Walsh for his first, I suppose, policy direction as Fed chair?
13: So the so-called the flip for Governor Waller is, you know, very clear, very, how shall I say, you know, he puts it out for us to see. He puts it on LinkedIn as well, right? Mm-hmm. He went for talks and he said very clearly that it is, I think in his own words, it's crazy to cut now. Given the data, he wants to remove the easing bias, and he seems to want to, how shall I say, formalize the Fed messaging before Kevin Walsh has a chance, you know, to drive that direction.
0: Right.
13: So Walsh needs to show that he's able to build consensus in the Fed.
0: Mm.
13: Very important, because all of us do not want a Fed that's divided.
0: Right.
13: All of us do not want a Fed that sends out, you know, flip-flop messages.
0: Right. Yeah.
13: If we lose confidence in the Fed, then clearly markets will dislocate.
0: Mm.
13: So I think all eyes, as you say, will be on Walsh at the next FOMC, 17th of June.
14: Mm.
13: He needs to send a consistent message that the whole FOMC and the board is behind him.
14: Mm. So mark your calendars, 17 June. That is the date that people in the markets are going to be watching
13: Early
14: out for, right?
13: 18th June morning.
14: 18th June morning for Singapore. Yes. Yeah, 17 June over at the US. Talking about consistency, talking about having sort of a unified view. So with Walsh at the helm, bond investors think he will prioritize fighting inflation over calls for lower rates by the president. Kunhao, how do you see this friction shaping bond market?
13: Well, the broadly speaking, for the US Treasury markets, the whole yield curve is up about 50 basis points since before the war, late February. Mm-hmm. So in other words, bond, you can say broadly that bond markets have priced out any chance of a rate cut since, you know, over the past 2-3 months. And we are now mostly flat with a bit of you know, hiking risks.
14: Mm-hmm.
13: I think the bar for the Fed to hike will be quite high. They need to communicate very clearly, right, where to go from here without disrupting markets further and without angering you know who, right?
14: Mm-hmm.
13: So it's going to be interesting. My way of looking at it is I need to look at inflation expectation in the US, because gasoline prices have jumped 50%.
0: Yes.
14: Yeah.
13: Over the past 3 months.
0: Mm-hmm.
13: So how much does inflation expectation go up in the US in the next 2-3 months will be critical for how the fixed income market will react.
14: Okay. Got it. Moving on now, let's talk about the 10-year treasury yield. Recently hit 4.69%. Kunhao. Market participants, they are identifying 5% as a major psychological threshold. What is the likelihood of reaching that point, and what happens if we do?
13: Well, we are at 5% now for the 30-year.
14: Okay.
13: Right? 505 now.
0: Mm.
13: Right? And that's that magic number, of course, but I hope we don't see that sooner than later.
14: Mm.
13: The technical charts suggest that 4.8 sometime in the next 2-3 months is possible.
14: Okay.
13: If inflation does turn out stronger.
14: Mm.
13: Having said that, you know, there are some form of value, you know, emerging in treasury market, given the big run-up in yield and the sell-off in treasury bonds so far. So I would expect a little bit of consolidation around here, the 4.5-4.60 mark.
0: Right. Let's tie this back to, say, AI-driven stock market, right? Mm. Earlier, we talked about how Anthropic has now secured fresh funding.
13: Yep.
0: They have overtaken even their rivals. A lot of activity in that space. To what extent are resilient economic growth fueled by this AI-driven market complicating the Fed's jobs?
13: Well, I think over the near term, all of us are looking at the major IPOs that are coming, right? Anthropic, SpaceX, OpenAI.
0: Mm-hmm.
13: The worry is these are all so big that they may, you know, for lack of a better word, suck liquidity from elsewhere in the world, so on and so forth. this will be multiples of the previous biggest IPO we saw before, you know, for Saudi Aramco.
0: Right.
13: So they're big. So short-term liquidity, I think, is a concern for I would say, you know, for major policymakers everywhere.
0: Mm-hmm.
13: Stopping short of that, you know, the longer term is you do see, you know, all this excitement about stronger productivity gains from AI.
14: Yeah.
13: That seems to be the case. And the question has been asked objectively, are we still underpricing this productivity gain? And and how is this productivity gain? Is it a double-edged sword? How does that work out for growth, for inflation? We can talk for this for hours.
14: Yeah.
13: But,
14: yeah.
13: But, you know, there's a lot that's changing because of AI.
0: Right.
14: Okay. Let's, from AI, let's take a look now at, of course, safe haven gold, the commodity, the precious yellow metal. It is a casualty of higher yield. Now, you forecast prices continue to consolidate around current level of about 4,500 before recovering next year. What would be triggers, Kunhao, to push gold back up to, you know, the numbers that we saw previously?
0: What? So, we're expecting it to go some more? What?
14: Yeah.
13: So the thing is, when the war broke out, oil popped above 100.
0: Yes.
13: We lowered our forecast a notch down to about 4,500 now to about 5,000 by early next year. And the message is, you know, the long-term drivers are still positive, right? Central banks are still buying.
14: Yeah.
13: We still need gold as a safe haven hedge in this very uncertain world. That has not changed. But short-term, the issue is you, as we said earlier, have jumped, right? Interest rates are going higher.
14: Right. Correct.
13: So there's an opportunity cost to holding gold because gold doesn't generate any returns. That's why we kind of took a step back from 5,000 in January to kind of like 4,005, struggling around here now. So we need to see Walsh coming up with a clear, you know, direction, and markets being reassured that the Fed or the US doesn't lose the handle on inflation. Then gold will resume its climb. So short term, the chart suggests a very broad, you know, consolidation range, anywhere between 4,002 to 4,009.
14: Oh,
13: so it will be volatile around that range.
14: Yeah.
13: I would say for long-term investors, take opportunities of any weakness, you know, to basically pick the bottom and go.
14: Okay.
0: Right. Now, speaking of Walsh handling of inflation, of course, we are also watching those moves. And Singapore's inflation, though, is expected to edge higher. How does this impact SORA? Home buyers like me, who's going to reprice, our property,
14: mortgage loans,
0: right? I think people are keeping an eye on that. What do you think?
13: So again, Singapore has done a wonderful job keeping inflation in check.
14: Yeah.
13: But having said that, it's inching, drifting higher, right?
14: Yeah.
13: The MAS raised the inflation outlook by 0.5% this year, right? From 2 to, from 1.5 to about 2 on a mid-level. And we can expect that to gradually drift higher.
0: Okay.
13: The message is, you know, if you see, how should I say, commodity prices across the board that's rising, inflation risk everywhere in the world. Philippines CPI is close to 7%, right? And China CPI and PPI have done, CPI has done positive, right? So our, you know, so-called borrowing rates should have bottomed and should gradually drift higher and will not maintain that huge discount to the US.
14: Yeah.
13: So we see front-end overnight SORA, right? Maybe about 30 basis points higher across the year, bottoming around 1% to around 1.3% towards the end of the year. That's your three-month compounded SORA. The long-term borrowing rates where our mortgage are all fixed on, your two-year, your 5 years, are all, you know, stabilizing around 2%.
0: Okay.
13: And gradually grinding higher as well.
14: Okay.
13: And we're starting to see corporates literally locking in their borrowing costs.
0: Yeah.
13: So read between the lines.
0: Yes.
13: You know.
14: There we go. Yeah. I think Jen, read between the lines. Hopefully that
0: I'm waiting for June 18th.
14: June 18th. Okay.
0: Let's wait for June 18th before I call my banker. Yeah. Okay.
14: Okay. Yeah. Okay. So to that date, very important, because first FOMC by
0: the new Fed chair.
14: The new Fed chair, and then of course Jen calling
0: my banker.
13: 2 a.m. on June 18th. Okay. Our time.
14: Yeah.
13: If you cannot sleep.
14: Yeah, that is correct. Kun Hao, you know, it's always a pleasure to speak with you to get your latest insights on the market developments and market movements for the day. We really appreciate your time coming in as well. We look forward to our next chat with you.
13: Thank you.
0: All right,
13: thank
0: that you. Was Heng Kun Hao, Head of Market Strategy, Global Economics and Markets Research at the UOB.
14: And he brings us to the end of Open for Business right here on CNA 938. But don't go away, because the Mon Report is coming right up, and we are going to be looking at the latest developments coming up from the Iran war front. We have seen a deal was largely negotiated at first, and then now there's some sort of
0: Mixed signals. We largely have a deal, but hey, don't rush into the details. It's like, so do we go ahead?
14: Correct.
0: Three steps ahead, two steps back? We'll bring you more after the break.
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15: Now, the Morning Report with Andrea Heng and Haryanto Dima.
14: Step right in. It is the start of the Morning Report right here on CNA 938 with Haryanto and Genevieve, who's sitting in for Andrea. Now, US President Donald Trump says the deal with Iran is close, but he is also warning negotiators not to rush. Meantime, Tehran is accusing Washington of obstructing parts of a potential deal. More details to come. Plus, a new branch of Arming's family tree and the country's first orangutan born by artificial insemination. Good morning. Here are the latest headlines coming up from the CNA newsroom. I'm Haryanto Diman together with Genevieve Thu. In news just in, Singapore's economy grew at a faster than expected rate in the first quarter of this year, despite growing geopolitical tensions globally. Growth was driven mainly by robust AI-related demand in the manufacturing sector. In its final reading, Singapore's GDP expanded by 6% on-year in the first 3 months of 2026, beating expectations. Now, that is higher than the 5.7% growth recorded in the previous quarter. The economy grew by 1% on-quarter, higher than estimates as well. However, it's easing from the 1.3% expansion in the final quarter of 2025. The government has maintained the GDP growth forecast for this year at between 2 and 4%. That is despite rising downside risks resulting from the Middle East conflict. The Trade and Industry Ministry says the forecast is based on expectations that a strong AI boom will be sustained for the rest of this year. It also expects expansionary fiscal spending and steady central bank policies to support global growth.
0: U.S. President Donald Trump says he has told American negotiators not to rush into a deal with Iran. His statement comes a day after he said an agreement was largely negotiated and would include the reopening of Strait of Hormuz. CNA's Yasmin Yonkers with more.
2: And terms of the proposed deal remain unclear, with Mr. Trump stressing it isn't even fully negotiated yet. He posted on his Truth Social platform reiterating Iran must understand it can't develop or procure a nuclear weapon. He said the U.S. naval blockade of Iranian ports will remain until an agreement's reached. The U.S. leader also criticized the 2015 nuclear deal, calling it a direct path to Iran developing a nuclear weapon. And the U.S. Secretary of State Marco Rubio echoed the president, telling the New York Times that a deal can't be achieved in 72 hours, adding the agreement with Iran had garnered regional support. Anticipation of a breakthrough in the three-month-old war.